0: to end the Iran war and reopen the Strait of Hormuz. The deal's been brokered mainly by Pakistani officials who say it'll be signed Friday in Geneva and will start with the simultaneous lifting of Iran's closure of the strait and the U.S. blockade of Iran's ports. John Gambrell reports the two sides will then enter 60 days of negotiations over Iran's nuclear program.
1: Iran insists it must maintain its stockpile of highly enriched uranium. The United States is saying that that stockpile must be downblended or that uranium moved from the country and taken somewhere else. These are things that Iran says it will not accept and is going to be part of a sort of window that comes after the 60 days in which these two countries are supposed to resolve all these nuclear issues. But that's a really tight deadline considering the 2015 nuclear deal that Tehran struck with world powers took months of both secret negotiations as well as open negotiations to reach that deal. So the Middle East is worried that it may not make it to Friday for that signing ceremony.
0: Still, news of the deal sent oil prices lower, Brent crude falling 4.8%. And stock markets rallied worldwide, the Dow up 0.9%, the S&P 1.7%, and the NASDAQ 3.1%. AAA put the national average for gas this morning at $4.65 a gallon. This is AP News.
2: Now more from a campaign stop over the weekend with Kentucky Governor Andy Beshear.
3: 26 has to be one of those can't-miss moments, and I'm here to tell you I am all in. I am committed to winning races here and all across this country.
4: Governor Andy Beshear, Democrat from Kentucky, speaking at the Nevada Democratic Party Convention in North Las Vegas.
3: And all of us, by staying focused and governing well, we will win over voters who have become skeptical of the Democratic brand. And speaking of that brand, folks, we've got to be a party that more people want to join. And the language we use can be a big part of that. We can't say we're going to meet people where they are and not do it. I'll say it another way. We need to get back to talking like normal human beings. We got to use language that people feel in their bones, that show the urgency and the passion that we have of making life better. And I get it. We let advocacy speak creep into our democratic language for the right reasons, but you don't decrease stigma by changing words. You decrease stigma by changing hearts. And we can never be seen. We can never be seen like we're talking down to or lecturing people. I'll give you an example. Kentucky was hit harder than just about any other state by the opioid epidemic. I know that you were too. If you're a Kentuckian, you've lost 4, 5, 6 people you know, love, and care about to an overdose. But I didn't lose one to substance use disorder. I lost them all to addiction. When you hear it, you can feel it. Addiction is that mean, nasty killer that takes someone that we love from us. Or when someone's in recovery, when they've gone up against that challenge that most of us can't even fathom how hard it is to defeat, they deserve the credit for the hard work they put in. I'll give you another one. Donald Trump's big, ugly bill. We have to win Congress to overturn that big, ugly bill. It's not just going to decimate healthcare, both rural and urban. It's going to take food off the tables of people who desperately need it. But folks, we're not going to win these races and overturn that big, ugly bill by talking about kids or seniors being food insecure. We're going to win those elections by talking about kids not being able to concentrate in school. Why? Because they're hungry. Seniors can't sleep at night. Why? Because they're hungry. It's that idea that we have got to be of the people and for the people. And thus, we have to talk like the people. And this brings me to my last point, and I think it's one of the most important for us as a party going forward. Listen, Democrats are people of substance, and I love that. You know, we put out the longest policy papers anybody could imagine. And sometimes it's a little too much. Like, we're so focused on the what, we can tell you policy point 2, sub point 3, bullet point 4, I underneath. We need to spend a little less time talking about the what and a little more time talking about the why. Why are we willing to get in the toxicity of politics? Why are you willing to be fighting on the grassroots? Why do we believe that everyone deserves that home, enough to eat, and a good job? When we talk about our why, we can connect to people in a different way. So my why is my family and my faith. I believe in that golden rule that says I love my neighbor as myself in the parable of the Good Samaritan that tells me everybody's my neighbor. And it has informed the way I've governed. Let me give you some examples. As governor, I've now restored voting rights to over 200,000 Kentuckians who are shut out of our democracy. Why? Because there is a power in second chances. And I know that I will never be able to personally feel the ever-present weight of systematic racism, inequality, and injustice. But I can listen and I can act. So I'm the governor that removed the statue of Jefferson Davis from the state capitol rotunda in Kentucky. Why? Because a symbol of bigotry shouldn't be in any capitol rotunda anywhere in the country. By executive order, I made Juneteenth an executive branch holiday because my General Assembly wouldn't do it. Why? Because it's an important moment that deserves to be recognized. It was a long time coming, and put simply, it's just the right thing to do. That same day, I signed another executive order putting the Crown Act into our hiring policies for our state executive branch. Why? Because no one should be discriminated against for being themselves. We opened the first new hospital in West Louisville, our largest African-American community in 150 years. It saw 60,000 people in its first year in operation. I vetoed four anti-choice bills, including one of the most extreme anti-abortion laws in the country. Why? Because women should be able to make their own healthcare decisions. I have vetoed every single piece of anti-LGBTQ plus piece of legislation that has come to my desk since I have been governor. Including the nastiest that came when I was running for re-election. And let me just set the scene. They said the quiet part out loud. They passed this mean, cruel, discriminatory bill. And they looked at the cameras and said, this is going to be the bill that ends Andy Beshear's election as governor. You know what I did? I vetoed it anyways because it was the right thing to do.
4: Governor Andy Beshear, Democrat from Kentucky, at the Democratic Party convention in Las Vegas, Nevada.
3: But I explained my why. That day I looked at the cameras too. And I said, my faith teaches me that all children are children of God, and I just don't want people picking on those kids. And so if my General Assembly was going to show them hate, I was going to show them love. If they were going to show them rejection, I was going to show them acceptance. And I'll never forget the next day I'm opening up a factory, because the next day we always have to be opening up a factory. That's the 8100 rule. And a guy in a trucker hat makes a beeline towards me. And I think, oh my goodness, I have been here before. But he gets up to me and he sticks out his hand. And he says, Governor, I'm not sure I agree with what you did yesterday, but I know you're doing what you think is right. He said, I support you, patted me on the back, and walked away. So why did that happen? Because I respected him enough to tell him the why. And that genuine, authentic why creates the grace and the space, not just to govern well, not just to win elections, but I truly believe to help bring this country back together and to not leave a United States so divided to our kids and our grandkids. But he also knew that next day, I'd be opening up that factory. That I'd be opening up a new clinic where you wouldn't have to drive an hour just to get health care. That I'd be opening a new road that would save you 20 minutes each way on your commute. That's the deal I've made with Kentuckians. And that's the deal that Democrats need to make with the United States of America. Folks, I know this is the path back for the Democratic Party. We got to focus. We got to talk normal. And we've got to lead with our why. Look, you see what's going on nationally. Donald Trump is tearing apart democratic norms. He is gutting the social safety net, weaponizing the National Guard, fraying our international alliances, and decimating our intelligence community and our public health expertise. He is waging new wars and risking American lives, all while gas prices soar. He's spending most of his time tearing down part of the White House to build his stupid billion-dollar ballroom. All while Americans are struggling to pay their bills. The Voting Rights Act has been gutted And we are seeing a deliberate attempt to undermine black voting power. As a Southern governor, that is wrong, and we must fight back. ICE must be reformed from the very top down. Every agent should be recalled and retrained. There should be accountability for the harm that they have caused. This is our chance. The cruelty of the Trump administration, it is tough to live through, but it is providing a huge opportunity for Democrats to go out and regain the trust of the American people, to be the party of common sense, common ground, and getting things done. Democrats can win again by taking back the middle, and it is there for the taking. We do it by showing up and getting dirt on our boots, and then when we get a chance, by governing well. That's how we rebuild and regain the confidence of the American people. So I want to say I appreciate all of you for being here this morning. You're here because you know the work that needs to be done for this country. I want to again say that, you know, my faith teaches that golden rule that we are supposed to love each other. And that parable, the Good Samaritan, tells us that there are no exceptions, no asterisks to the acceptance that we ought to be providing. I stand here as proof that when Democrats put people first and stay firm on our values, we can and will win tough elections again. Remember, who Trump is trying to make the United States ain't who we are. This country deserves better, and so does Nevada. So let me ask you, are you ready to do the work? Are you ready to knock doors? Are you ready to volunteer? To talk to your friends and neighbors? To re-elect Dina Titus? To re-elect Stephen Horsford? To re-elect Susie Lee? Are you ready to elect a Democratic governor? And after all that, because Nevada leads the way, are you ready to make sure we have a Democratic president in 2028? All right. Thank you. Let's get out there. Let's win. Thank you.
4: Governor Andy Beshear, Democrat from Kentucky, speaking at the Nevada Democratic State Convention in North Las Vegas on June 13th. He was introduced by Aaron Ford, the current Attorney General of Nevada and candidate for governor. Governor Beshear considered a potential 2028 presidential candidate, and a couple of other potential candidates also spoke at this convention on June 13th. First, Senator Raphael Warnock, Democrat of Georgia.
5: Hello, Nevada! It's wonderful to be here in the Silver State. I want to thank your state chair, the one and only Danielle Monroe Moreno. Give her a great big round of applause. And on my way in, I ran into the next governor for the great state of Nevada, Aaron Ford. Congresswoman Titus is here somewhere, I understand, on her way. Give her a great big round of applause. Grateful to Assembly Caucus Leader Elaine Marzola. Members of the state legislature. Grateful to Congressman Ro Khanna. Governor Andy Beshear, who I ran into a little while ago. If I didn't call your name, Lottie Dottie and everybody, give yourselves a round of applause. It really is wonderful to be here. I've only been on the ground about 24 hours, but there's some energy on the ground in Nevada, and I mean energy other than that over in the casinos. There's some energy. I have to be honest that I came here in part. You know, I'm still the pastor of Ebenezer Baptist Church. I return to my pulpit most Sunday mornings to preach. And that's because I don't want to spend all my time talking to politicians. I'm afraid I might accidentally become one. But I came to Las Vegas in part because I want to know where my deacons are when they don't show up on Sunday morning. They think I never heard of this place. But whatever happens in Vegas, they say stays in Vegas. These are serious times. I won't sugarcoat it. We need you to do the work that you are already doing. And it's making a real difference. I don't know about the other elected officials who are here, but everywhere I go, all across Georgia, all across the country, I bump into folks and I hear them say over and over again, please keep fighting for us. And I mean, you know, it's something that you might hear as a senator, as an elected official, but folks, I mean, I hear it with a kind of desperation. There's a kind of pain and pathos in the voice of strangers. I was in a parade in my hometown of Savannah, Georgia, in the St. Patrick's Day parade last year, and folks literally came over. I was shaking folks' hands, and some of them almost pulled me out of the parade, and they would hold me by my lapel and say, please fight for us. There's a heaviness in the air. People know how much is at stake. I was having breakfast this morning at the hotel, and, you know, I was talking to the workers who were there. Was talking to my driver yesterday, and I was asking folks, how are things going in Las Vegas? And they said they're not going so well. You can feel the drag of the Trump economy. I asked my server in the restaurant this morning, I said, how are things going? He said, well, you know, a lot of our business comes from California. People get in their cars and drive over here. It's only a 3-hour drive or so. But with gasoline at $6 a gallon in California, in L.A., not many folks are making their way over here. And so they're spending less and they're tipping less. This is Donald Trump's economy. He promised to lower our costs, and instead he's raised our costs with these across-the-board tariffs. And it's really just a regressive tax. While giving a tax cut to billionaires, he's taxing ordinary people every day on everything.
4: Senator Raphael Warnock, Democrat from Georgia at the Nevada Democratic State Convention in North Las Vegas.
5: He is a tax and spend Republican. He taxes ordinary people in order to spend your taxpayer dollars on billionaires. And so people are struggling. And I count it a high honor to be able to fight for folks. I count it a high honor to be able to spend my working days and all of my hours thinking about how I can make life better for ordinary people. That's why I do this work. We're dealing with a real housing crisis in this country. I was talking to a member of the IBEW yesterday, 34 years old. He said, I'd like to buy a house, but I can't afford it. The average age of the first-time home buyer in this country right now is age 40. Our young people can't get in. They can't buy a house. Our seniors are having to choose between buying medicine and buying groceries. This is the Trump economy. He said that he would lower your prices. He said he would keep us out of wars. And here we are in an illegal war of choice in Iran. The Strait of Hormuz is blocked. Gasoline prices going up. The cost of fertilizer is going up, crushing farmers But when it crushes farmers, those costs get passed on to you, and you see them in the produce section of your grocery store. And Trump had the nerve to make a joke about it the other day because he thinks he's cute. He said, I ought to call it the Strait of Trump instead of the Strait of Hormuz. He can't figure out how to get it open, and he dares to say he ought to call it the Strait of Trump. And then I thought about it. You know, in a real sense, he's right. Because he owns this problem. He's the one who created it. And so that's why we need

0: blue wave that's going to put Democrats back in power come November. Are you ready to win this election? And so I tell the folks who tell me to fight for them that I'm going to fight. I love to fight for the people. So I think about this housing crisis, and you're dealing with it in Nevada. We're dealing with it in Georgia. Part of the problem is that private equity has been swooping into neighborhoods and buying wholesale products, all of the housing stock. Can you imagine? Here you are, a 30-year-old, a 40-year-old, trying to buy a house, and you're in competition not with your neighbors but with private equity. You don't have a chance. And so that's why I'm glad that when we passed the Road to Housing bill, a bipartisan bill out of the Senate, that there is a provision in that bill that I wrote that says let's get private equity out of our housing market. We shouldn't have to compete with them in order to buy a home. That's why I was up late the other night when they were passing that terrible bill. Before we met last week, and we were up voting all night from 10 o'clock in the morning on Thursday till 5 o'clock the next morning. And why were we meeting? We weren't meeting to lower people's grocery costs. We weren't meeting to address the crisis in healthcare to help those 22 million Americans whose healthcare premiums have doubled because they would not extend the premium tax credits. We were meeting all night so that they could give ICE $70 billion more dollars. Before we met, ICE was already bigger than the Marines. It was already the largest. It was already larger than any federal law enforcement, all of the federal law enforcement entities combined. Did you hear what I'm saying this morning? I'm a Baptist preacher. Talk back to me. ICE was already bigger than the DEA, the ATF, the Bureau of Prisons, all of those entities combined, the U.S. Marshals, and they gave them $70 billion more dollars at 4 o'clock in the morning because they thought you would not notice. I've got news for you. We did see what you were doing, and come November, we intend to hold you accountable. Donald Trump said he'd fight for your family, and the only family he's fighting for is his own. Fighting for his sons as they benefit from a tax-funded deal. Your taxpayer monies in Kazakhstan, making them rich. Meanwhile, people are struggling just for groceries. And in the midst of that bill they passed the other night, $70 billion to ICE, they also snuck in the felon fund. $1.8 billion for folks who attacked our Capitol, for folks who were doing the bidding of a felon. To be exact, it wasn't $1.8 billion. Let me tell the truth. It was $1,776. There is nothing patriotic about paying off people to attack the nonviolent transfer of power in the world's democracy.
1: Senator Raphael Warnock, Democrat from Georgia, at the Nevada Democratic Party convention.
0: And so I'm going to fight for you. I tell those folks who say fight for us, I'm going to fight for you, but here's the thing. You cannot outsource democracy. The only way we win is that all of us have got to realize that this is an all-hands-on-deck moment. The only way we win the Congress, the only way we flip the Senate, and we're going to do it, the only way we flip the House, the way we flip the governor's seat, the way we flip the presidency in 2028 is that some folks have got to pound the pavement, some other folks have got to knock on some doors, some other folks have got to call people even in other states, some people have got to send some postcards, you've got to talk to your neighbors, you've got to talk to your friends. We need a movement all the way to November. Are you ready to win this election? And so they're coming after our vote. And they're coming after our voice. Because they know that the American people are not buying what they are selling. And so here we are dealing with the ghost of Jim Crow in the South again. The Supreme Court, absolutely. Jim Crow down South and up South. But it is because they are afraid of your voice. They are afraid of your vote. I pastor Ebenezer Baptist Church where Dr. King stood. John Lewis was my parishioner. He didn't have any reason to think that he could win. But he kept on marching across that bridge. When you don't know what else to do, keep on walking. And the reason why he was marching across that bridge is because when the Civil Rights Bill was passed into law, Dr. King went to see President Johnson. And he said, I'm glad we passed the Civil Rights Bill into law. And without skipping a beat, Dr. King said, now I need a voting rights law. And the president said, I'm sorry, Dr. King, we don't have the power to do that. I would do it, but I just don't have the power to do that right now. And they left the meeting and the staff was feeling all dejected and all demoralized. And they said, what are we going to do? The president of the United States said he doesn't have the power to give us the franchise. Dr. King just sort of shrugged his shoulder and said, well, if the president doesn't have the power, I guess we're going to have to go to the South and get him some power. Nevada, I'm trying to tell you that power doesn't come from the top down. Power comes from the bottom up. Are you ready to win this election? Every now and then, God gives us a glimpse of what's possible as I close. And nobody believes a Baptist preacher when he says, as I close. But I look at what is happening right now. I look at this awful decision by the Supreme Court a couple of weeks ago against Section 2 of the Voting Rights Act. And it is this same Roberts Court that dismantled Section 5 in 2013. And the racial voter turnout has widened in the years since. And it's widened twice as fast in the states that used to be under preclearance. They've seen our power and they're trying to come after our multiracial, multigenerational, multiethnic, multireligious coalition of conscience. But every now and then God reminds us of the power that we have, that the light shines in the darkness. The darkness overcometh it not. When I was born, not long ago, Georgia had two outstanding senators. They were outstanding in the sense that they brought good things home for Georgia. They knew how to deliver. But each of them, both of them, were arch segregationists. One of them said, we love the Negro in his place. That's what he said. And his place is at the back door. Well, because John Lewis kept walking across that bridge, I sit in that senator's seat. So keep on fighting and keep on working, keep on knocking on doors, keep on showing up. When we show up, we win. Let's get it done, y'all.
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3: We take a deep dive now on a new report out from the Bipartisan Policy Center. Here to talk about it, our guest is the center's Executive Vice President, Cheryl Oldham, and the report news release reads, middle-income families hit hardest by caregiving crisis and the rising costs of living. That's the top line on this report. Explain first what the caregiving crisis is that we're talking about here.
4: Yeah, thanks, John, and thanks for having me here. You know, I think, you know, the issue really is that middle-income families are sort of squeezed here, right? They're in this position of dealing with rising costs across the board. 65% say they're paying more for groceries. 60% more say they're paying more for utilities. You know, half are paying more for transportation costs than childcare in general. And they're in this position, this sort of 50,000 to 100,000 income level where they are squeezed. They're not receiving any sort of, you know, government supports of any kind. But they certainly don't have kind of the financial flexibility to afford some of these bigger costs. I mean, childcare itself is one of those things that is top, you know, just under housing in terms of a major cost for families.
3: In terms of the cost, what were the ones you specifically focused on when you look at cost of living and how much has it risen?
4: Sorry, say that again.
3: What were the specific rising costs of living that you focused on here?
4: Yeah, we looked at things like groceries, you know, utilities, transportation, housing, and then when we looked at, this was, you know, focused specifically on caregivers. We surveyed caregivers, those who are either taking care of somebody under the age of 18, they're taking care of somebody with a disability or an elderly individual in their household.
3: And the survey that you note looked at increases in spending over the past 12 months, groceries up 65%, utilities up 58%, transportation costs up 47%, medical care up 40%. The caregiving crisis, the cost of living, those are our topics, and we want you to call in on special phone lines, yeah. Split sort of the way you split your report up here to try to get a sense of how this is impacting Americans. So folks, who are parents who make parents or caregivers who make under $50,000. It's 202-748-8000 to call in. For parents, caregivers who make between $50,000 and $100,000, it's 202-748-8001. And if you make over $100,000 as and are a parent or a caregiver, 202-748-8002. If any of that's confusing, you can call in on the all other line, 202-748-8003. Cheryl Oldham with us of the Bipartisan Policy Center. You mentioned that this is impacting middle-income families the most because of the government programs that are there for lower-income families. What are some of those programs and what are some of those limits on and who can receive those programs?
4: Sure. You know, the major sort of federal program that funds childcare, subsidizes childcare for the lower-income families is a program called the Child Care and Development Block Grant. And it's, you know, traditionally very, you know, underfunded. These have been very bipartisan issues in the past. In the first Trump administration, the Child Care and Development Block Grant got its largest increase in funding in its history. Between the Trump administration and Congress, they gave it, you know, close to a $3 billion boost, but you're still only covering a fraction of families eligible to receive any sort of subsidization around child care. And so
3: in terms of dollars amount, what does that give a family if they qualify for that block grant program?
4: Yeah, it gives them a subsidy around their, you know, a specific amount for, it goes to the child care provider and it subsidizes what they have to pay. Child care is about, on average, about $13,000 a year, and that's an average. Certainly, it's much more in some states than in others, but that's about an average. And, you know, our survey suggested families are, you know, are really struggling to cover that.
3: Why do this now? How long has this caregiving crisis gone on for?
4: You know, I think it's been around for a while, but you know what, John? And during COVID, it really, I think, came to a head for folks. I think it just put it in the center for everyone, and particularly for policymakers and for the employer community. Having so many people at home and unable to work, and their kids were there and they weren't in school, it sort of gave everybody this view into this issue of childcare and what it means for parents to have to go to work and have somewhere safe, secure and comfortable for their kids when they're at work. And so it really became front and center. It got the employer community much more focused on it. I think prior to COVID, folks looked at these issues as kind of personal issues. things that you had to deal with as an individual, as a parent. And then it really became an economic issue. It's a workforce issue. It's a, you know, we have more jobs than we have people in the, or available for those jobs. I think the Chamber of Commerce has a, has an index that they look at. And I think it's about 2/3 of states have more jobs than they have people to fill them. So there's this skills gap, this talent gap. And so we need as many people off the bench and in the workforce from an economic perspective as possible. And so these issues that are ones that support workers and their ability to attach and remain in the labor market are really important.
3: Is the goal here to have people working and not doing childcare? Is there estimates on how many more people would be working if the cost of childcare was cheaper? That makes financial sense for them just to stay home and take care of kids because they can't make enough to cover the cost of childcare.
4: Right. And I wouldn't say there's a goal here necessarily in terms of we're not telling people, you know, we want you in the workforce instead of at home caring for these very personal decisions, obviously, for parents when they have children. But there's certainly, you know, the economics are such that people have to work in many circumstances and they don't have these choices about whether to be in the labor market or not. They need to be working. And so we have some data, previous data, that shows that it costs the economy over $300 billion, potential to cost the economy over $300 billion over the next 10 years when there are gaps, when there are these breakdowns in childcare, when people can't go to work, either lost revenue, stopping out of the workforce, that costs employers, that costs the economy. So it's a significant impact.
3: C-SPAN viewers are familiar with the Bipartisan Policy Center. It's about identifying some of these bipartisan problems, also solutions. So what are the solutions that you're looking at here? What would help this caregiving crisis?
4: Yeah. I mentioned earlier the major federal program and sort of the, you know, historic underfunding of this program. And so I think there's, you know, there is investment that needs to be made at the, you know, at the federal level, at the state level, in supporting some of these programs. You know, we are I run a program at the BPC that is called the Human Capital Program, and it's all about ensuring folks have, you know, quality education, access to the skills to achieve their career goals, and to have real opportunity for upward mobility. And we spent the past year and a half really thinking with a bipartisan group of leaders around what does America need for its people, for its talent. You know, we have a national security strategy. We have a national economic strategy. We don't really have a plan for our people. We don't think strategically about what it is our people need in order to, you know, for their opportunity, but also for the nation. And I think, you know, our work has been unique in that we have looked at this issue of sort of worker supports and how, you know, what is needed. And so, you know, families need, you know, it's not just can you afford childcare, but do you have access to it? We have a real supply problem in this country. We need more childcare. It's, you know, if I'm sure, you know, many of your callers are feeling this themselves. It's hard to find childcare. If they can find it, it's unaffordable. Our survey that we just did that we're talking about here showed that folks are cobbling together at least two different childcare solutions in order to meet their needs, whether it's, you know, family, friend, and neighbor, whether they're paying for part of it. So there's a lot of, it's sort of this whole equation that families have to put together to cover what it is they need in order to be able to work and feel comfortable and safe with their kids.
3: If the average cost of raising a child is, you said, $13,000 a year?
4: It's about $13,000 for childcare average. Yeah.
3: Where does that need to be? Where do you think is what would make sense for America?
4: Well, I mean, again, this issue is, it is a very personal one, obviously, for parents. And I think it's very clear that it isn't need to be a government-only solution. Parents need to have choices. We have, you know, a sort of mixed delivery system. Parents use family, friend, neighbor. They use small, you know, child care providers in their community. They also, you know, want to have flexibility in their work and their the ability to, you know, have flexible work environment, flexible work arrangements. So I think the variety of options for parents in order to cover those needs.
3: More stats from the report again on the middle income squeeze, in particular when it comes to child care. 65% of middle income caregivers say child care access has caused someone in their household to miss work. 64% have changed their work schedule to cover child care needs. 58% have reduced their work hours. Work was the primary reason for middle earners to seek child care, with nearly half, 46% ranking it first. 51% of middle income families pay for child care entirely out of pocket, yet only 13% receive a child care subsidy or voucher, the lowest rate across all income brackets. That's what we're talking about, this child care, this caregiving crisis in America. And again, phone lines are split this way. If you're a parent caregiver, if you make under $50,000 a year, 202-748-8000. If you make between $50,000 and $100 a year, $100,000 a year, 202-748-8001. If you make over $100,000 a year as a parent, a caregiver, 202-748-8002. And all others, it's 202-748-8003. You talked about federal programs. What are some state-level programs, if states are the laboratories here of democracy? What's working in some states, what isn't in others?
4: Yeah, I think what we see that's working in some states is when they when it's a variety of sort of stakeholders involved. And there are examples in, you know, in Michigan and Connecticut and New Mexico and other places where the private sector is partnering with the public sector to provide new models of funding and financing care, increasing the supply. And so, again, it's not a, we're not suggesting in the work that we've done that this is an issue that needs a 100% government solution. Not at all. I think this is, you know, parents want options. They want choices. They don't want to be told this is where you have to put your child. And so having, you know, kind of this mixed delivery, having the private sector engaged. I spent a good portion of my career working with the employer community, and they're very invested in this. You know, at one point, I think it was a benefit that you might offer your employees. Now they see it as a real workforce issue for them, and they're very committed to finding solutions that help their working parents to remain in the workforce and help them to address this really critical need.
3: Question from one of our viewers on social media. Jay Sanders writes in on X, how much on average does the federal government pay for child care for a low-income child? And what is the current child care cost-income tax relationship?
4: In terms of the first part of that question, on average, I think through the child care and development block grant, there's amount that a low-income family gets subsidized, again, through their care provider. And in terms of the cost-income tax relationship, so in terms of what's the level, right? It depends on the program. We also have a couple of tax benefits, one that employers can take, one that individuals can take, you get a tax deduction or break for the investment in childcare that you make, or you get a lowering of your tax burden for the investment that you make. At one point, it was about $10,000 per year.
3: Cheryl Oldham, our guest at the Bipartisan Policy Center, taking your phone calls as well as your social media questions. Joseph is in Pennsylvania. Go ahead with your question or comment.
5: Hi. I'm a retired grandfather with two granddaughters. I babysit two of them all day, and one of them, I pick her up at noon and watch her like 3 days. So it's like 5 days a week I have one granddaughter, and 2 days a week I have two of them. So, but the reason for that is because of the economic situation. I mean, my daughter used to be able to work from home more often anyway. Now she's back to office, so she needs care 100%. She's in school some, but here some. So anyway, we're able to help them because we're retired and we did very well. But I don't know how many people are in our situation like that. But on the plus side, I'm going to tell you, I'm so close to my two granddaughters, I'm making lemonade out of lemons. And other people can't do that, but that's pretty much all I had to say.
3: Joseph, thanks for the call. A good day for a lemonade stand. On the East Coast here, the weather's supposed to be nice. Cheryl Oldham, yeah. Go ahead.
4: No, thank you. Thank you for sharing that story. And your daughter is really fortunate to have you. I know I had that for a bit. I've been a single mom for, you know, over a decade myself. And when you have parents that can step in and help, and I think, you know, that's part of this childcare equation that I reference is this, you know, sort of cobbling together anything that you can in order to cover the needs that you have in order to be either, as you said, your daughter's, you know, trying to go back to school, also working full time. And so I think a lot of families are struggling to find those ways to cobble together all of the needs that they have. And so, you know, ones that are fortunate enough to have great grandparents in their lives and certainly the grandkids are going to love that and have great memories.
3: So Tony writes in on X this, society developed the ideal childcare system. We called it the nuclear family. Government programs then attacked and weakened it to the extent that it failed. I don't think we need another government program, is what Tony says. What would you say?
4: Yeah, we're not calling for another government program. There is a need to subsidize through existing programs, these childcare needs, particularly for the lower income workers and the middle income, as our survey suggests. I mean, back to this idea of we've got some real talent needs in this country. We've got some real workforce needs. We need, you know, to the extent people need to work and want to be in the labor market, we've got to make some adjustments to this quote childcare system that we have in this country. And I don't think, you know, I'm not in a position to sort of sit in judgment of whether people want to work or need to work or, you know, should be at home or shouldn't be at home. The facts state that people are in the workforce and this issue of childcare, and the cost and the lack of supply is squeezing them for sure.
3: South Bend, Indiana, Herb. On that line for parents, caregivers under $50,000 a year. Go ahead.
6: I get nothing. I'm on Social Security. I take care of my wife. I bath her. I do everything. And this state wants to say I make too much Social Security. You tell me how that happens. That's all I want to know. I get no help whatsoever. And I'm making Social Security money. So figure it out, people.
3: Cheryl Oldham, to Herb's situation as a caregiver.
4: Yeah, as a caregiver. And I think, you know, this is one of the things that I think we are in a position to really need to do more of in this country is we have had this focus on child care over the last few years, as I mentioned, around COVID. I think broadening what Herb is saying about caregiving at the older end, we haven't spent as much time thinking about that also as, you know, what do those caregivers need in terms of support and help? And that too, whether you're older and caring for a spouse or a loved one, a family member, or you're two in the workforce trying to care for somebody, you're in the sandwich generation. I mean, to me, this is a little bit of a canary in a coal mine, this sandwich generation issue. As the population gets older and older, this is going to become a bigger and bigger issue of folks who are caring for younger, caring for older, or just caring for older. And we really need to figure this out.
3: About 10 minutes left in this segment, Cheryl Oldham with the Bipartisan Policy Center. What's next in sort of this series of reports on this topic? What's sort of the next step here? You did this poll of Americans and learned all this. Now what?
4: Yeah. Well, we hope to do this as an annual poll because we really want to, you know, provide this information to policymakers and really understand on a regular basis how working families are faring. But for us, we are taking recommendations. I mentioned this work that we had been doing over the past year and a half with this Commission on the American Workforce that, you know, spanned the entire kind of talent pipeline, everything from K through 12 education, post-secondary, but also this issue of worker supports. Again, what allows somebody to attach and remain in the labor market? And this bipartisan group of leaders made recommendations. And some of them are in this space of paid family leave, childcare, caregiving. And, we intend to advance those in Congress. We intend to build those out. More significantly, there's some bipartisan legislation, both in the House and Senate, the Child Care Modernization Act. We've got, you know, Republicans and Democrats on both sides, in the House and the Senate that have introduced this piece of legislation. So we're going to work really hard to hope to see that, cross the finish line and continue to work to, again, up that, that level of funding that has really historically been underfunded.
3: You talked about the national poll here. Did you ask the question, how many Americans are not having kids or having fewer children than they would want to because of specifically the cost of childcare?
4: Yeah. We didn't ask that question here, but certainly others have. And I don't remember the statistics off the top of my head, but it certainly does come up. It's too expensive. We're not having more kids. There are also, you know, another piece that I was struck by in this survey was what families are, sort of shifting their, what it means to their kind of longer term economic security. So when these costs are so, burdensome, I guess is for lack of a better word, they're investing less in their 401ks, in their, you know, any sort of saving for the future. And so we're having these trade-offs that can have much longer economic consequences,
3: or investing in the next sandwich generation.
4: Yeah, or investing in their child's, you know, education for the future. They have to make these decisions and they have to make these trade-offs. And so, you know, there's certainly longer term economic consequences to these decisions that have to be made.
3: Mickey, in Port Orchard, Washington, that line for those who are caregivers making under $50,000 a year. Go ahead.
7: Hi. I'm in Washington State, and I've been a single parent since in the 90s, and I was wondering if she's had information about if she's had information about military families, particularly as I was growing up in the 50s and 60s. My mom needed child care. She had none of her parents were available because they were moving all over the country and overseas. And then in the 90s, I was like sandwiched between aging parents' care and my special needs son. And then in these days, as I age, at the age of 72, I'm still taking care of my special needs son. And it just seems like we've had a child care crisis in this country for at least 50 years. And it's just really scary because it's getting worse for younger families.
3: Mikey, thanks for the call.
4: Yeah, I mean, I think you're right. As our poll suggested, you know,

0: of the support that they have for our men and women who serve, and the caregiving model that they have. But yes, you're absolutely right. We've had this challenge for quite some time, and I think that the economics are just are bringing it even in, you know, clearer picture for us.
1: So Andy on X points out what one other country is doing as an example. In Germany, citing the New York Times, the children are legally guaranteed a child care spot from the age of one through elementary school. In several regions, child care is completely free for families, with parents only covering small out-of-pocket costs. The question that Andy asks is, why can't the richest country on earth do this?
0: Yeah. Well, I think there's, you know, we get these questions a lot about sort of why can't we do, you know, something that Germany's doing or something that Switzerland's doing when it comes to education or, you know, apprenticeships or workforce training. And you know, we have different models here. And one of the things is what we've been told in the surveying that we've done and the, you know, working with families and other stakeholders is the flexibility and this sort of idea of a mixed system and not wanting a government-only system, right? That these are such personal decisions about where, you know, what you do with your child, where you would put your child, whether, you know, there's certainly folks that would argue for an entirely, you know, government-run child care system. And I think that you know, in America, we don't necessarily, not everybody would agree with that as an approach. I do think you're right, though. We should absolutely be able to figure this out, and we can figure this out, and we should. It just, you know, it's probably going to look different than a Germany or another country.
1: To Illinois, this is Rose. That line for caregivers making between $50,000 and $100,000 a year. Rose, go ahead.
2: Good morning, Cheryl. I just wanted to bring up that it's no different today than it was back in the 40s and 60s. I raised my kids in the 60s. I made $50 a week. It cost me $50 per kid to take them to a school for children all day long, child care. That's a lot of money. And we didn't, and that was before taxes, my $50 I earned. That was good pay for me. I was a key punch operator. My husband had another job that we had to pay for by a headhunter. It took us several years to make up for his. When he got a dollar raise a month in pay, we were celebrating. The oppression to get ahead to be upper middle class was very difficult back then, more so today, and I wish you were around.
3: We apologize for interrupting this conversation. It was part of our programming this morning on the Washington Journal as we move on to other programming previously scheduled for this hour. You can watch the Washington Journal on our website, c-span.org/WJ, WCSPF from Washington.
4: AP News, I'm Ben Thomas. The U.S. Air Force says eight people aboard a B-52 bomber that crashed shortly after takeoff at Edwards Air Force Base north of Los Angeles are dead. The long-range bomber was said to be on a routine test mission, the cause not immediately clear. President Trump's attending a G7 summit in France after striking an agreement with Iran.
5: The deal's all signed, and the strait is already partially opened. As you know, they're doing a little hunting for a couple of mines that they've already found. But it's essentially ships are starting to go out. Now, on Friday, it'll be completely opened.
6: Pakistan says there will be a signing of an agreement Friday. The president says Iran's leadership played a role in the agreement.
5: As you know, the first set is gone, the second set is gone, and we found the third set to be very smart, strong, very smart, but we ended up making a deal.
6: The president hopes this will be a good new relationship with Iran.
5: And if we don't, we go back to where we started, but I don't think it's going to be necessary.
6: Among the challenges ahead is whether Israel will continue its offensive in Lebanon. Ed Donahue, Washington.
4: Stock markets rallied worldwide and oil prices eased on word of the deal. In other news, California Governor Gavin Newsom says the Justice Department is investigating him and his wife, the Democrats accusing the Trump administration of targeting him for political purposes as he weighs a presidential bid.
7: Not because they found a crime.

0: because they're simply trying to find one. They're demanding records. They're abusing the grand jury process, digging through years and years of random documents.
1: Fox is buying the streaming platform Roku in a deal valued around $22 billion. And at the World Cup, Cape Verde stunned Spain, battling to a scoreless draw. Spain's one of the favorites to win the tournament. Cape Verde's making its World Cup debut. This is AP News.
2: Welcome to Washington Today for June 15th, 2026. I'm Gary Sterkoff. Thank you for joining us. President Trump said today that both he and Iranian leaders have virtually signed an agreement to end the Iran war. The president said two main parts of the deal include an end to the U.S. blockade and the reopening of the Strait of Hormuz. No official text has been released yet, and both sides have offered differing accounts on the deal, but Iran said they won't sign the agreement unless the Israeli military moves out of Lebanon. Israeli Prime Minister Benjamin Netanyahu says he's not doing that. Both President Trump and Prime Minister Netanyahu spoke to reporters today. We will hear some of what they had to say. The Senate is back this week, and on their agenda, a possible FISA extension and the nomination of Jake Clayton as National Intelligence Director. He is scheduled to have a confirmation hearing this week, and how quickly he can be confirmed may be key towards getting a FISA extension. We'll hear from Senators Thune and Schumer about it coming up as well. Now, the president was in France for the G7 summit shortly after he landed. He talked to reporters with French President Emmanuel Macron.
3: And the strait is already partially opened. As you know, they're doing a little hunting for a couple of mines that they've already found. But it's essentially ships are starting to go out now. On Friday, it'll be completely opened. We got along very well with Iran. It's a different set of leaders. As you know, the first set is gone, the second set is gone, and we found the third set to be very smart, strong, very smart, but we ended up making a deal. I felt badly that we had to go back on the attack for two nights, and I thought a third, but we made it before that happened. But I think a lot of great things are going to happen in the Middle East right now, and very importantly, the oil is plummeting down, and the stock market is shooting up like a rocket today, like record kind of numbers. And the oil has taken its biggest plunge, and we're into the low numbers. Not quite back yet, Kevin, to the extent, but we're getting close to the numbers we were before it all started. And the main thing is that Iran will not have a nuclear weapon. They fully agreed to that with strong policing powers, and they won't have a nuclear weapon, which is what it was all about, because they probably would have used it if they had it. So we had two big moments when they terminated the JCPOA, that was the Obama deal, the Barack Hussein Obama deal. And when I terminated that, it was very important because it was a road to a nuclear weapon. It was a horrible deal for the United States. It was a deal where billions of dollars was given to Iran. It was a deal where $1.7 billion in cash was put on a Boeing 757, I guess, right? But it was put on a big, beautiful Boeing 757. They needed a Boeing 747, to be honest with you, because it was a lot of cash. $1.7 billion was taken out of the banks and given to Iran. And on top of that, tens of billions of dollars was paid. So they tried to bribe them to make a deal, and that didn't work. It never works. And we've done a great job, and hopefully it's going to be a good relationship, and we're going to get along. And if we don't, we go back to where we started, but I don't think that's going to be necessary. The Iran deal that we made is going to bring a lot of success to the world, because the oil was really clogged up there for a while. He would call me on occasion and say, come on, please, let's go with the oil prices. But the oil is coming way down, so I'm very honored by it. I want to thank you for your help. You've always been a help, and it's an honor to be with you.
2: Again, President Trump speaking while sitting next to President Macron of France. He is in France for the G7 summit. President Macron also spoke about the deal.
4: I want to say, to commend President Trump for celebration yesterday, and to welcome President Trump and ministers and his team for being here in Evian for the G7. I think yesterday was signed a very important agreement, a peace deal with Iran. And it's a very important one because first it will fix the nuclear issue. And it's a very important matter for peace for the whole world. And it will reopen Hormuz. It will provide peace in Lebanon. And so we are ready to take our fair share of the burden and be part of the commitment of the international community in order to support this deal.
2: Now, British Prime Minister Keir Starmer also spoke about the deal today. We'll get to his comments in a minute. Vice President Vance told ABC News this morning that the deal has been signed virtually. The AP writing this afternoon, significant challenges, though, remain to ending the war, including whether Israel will continue its offensive in Lebanon. Details of the deal were not immediately released, but it appeared that it would not be implemented until it is signed, which mediator Pakistan said would happen Friday in Geneva. Even if the strait, a crucial waterway for the world's oil and natural gas, fully opens then, it will likely take months for the global energy crisis sparked by its closure to ease. That all from the AP. They go on to write, the agreement also faces other major challenges. It gives just 60 days to decide what to do about Iran's stockpile of highly enriched uranium and its nuclear program, which the U.S. and Israel worry could be used to build an atomic weapon, despite Tehran's insistence that it is peaceful. The AP goes on to write, reporting that Israel's defense minister said on Monday that the country wouldn't withdraw from the land they've seized in Lebanon, where Israel is fighting the Iranian-backed Hezbollah militant group. That alone could scuttle the deal, since Iran has insisted any agreement to end the war include an end to the fighting in Lebanon. Israeli Prime Minister Benjamin Netanyahu spoke to reporters today about the agreement.
5: With or without an agreement, Iran will not have nuclear power, not today, not tomorrow. As long as I am the Israeli Prime Minister, it will not happen. Now, I hear people ask, what did we achieve? And I answer, what did we achieve? We distance an immediate, clear, and present danger along with our friends, the Americans. We went to the greatest air force and we crushed the nuclear infrastructure, destroyed missiles and most of the factories that make them. We damaged dozens of infrastructure, their sea and air forces. We did billions of dollars of damage, some a trillion of dollars for the economy of Iran, and which took them dozens of years to build. But the most important thing is that we saved the state of Israel from clear and present nuclear danger, because Iran was running towards it and the nuclear power and its missile deep underground. If we didn't act the time we did and in the force we did, both in the first operation and then the second one with a historical cooperation with President Trump and the American army, Iran would already have atomic bombs. And the meaning of that is that millions of citizens of Israel, those of you who hear me now, you would have been in horrific danger of mass death. All of us would have been. And this danger, we put it further and further years ahead, and we saved it from destruction. So I'm telling you, the citizens of Israel, the struggle has not finished yet. We will still have to keep our guard and be strong and determined to defend ourselves as long as it takes.
2: Now, Prime Minister Netanyahu also spoke about Israeli troops in Lebanon.
5: We built deep security zones in Gaza, Lebanon, Syria, where we destroyed all of Assad's army. And I'd like to clarify, we will stay there in the security zone as long as it takes in order to protect our country. Because after the 7th of October, I set up a very simple rule. We will not give a terrorist organization to threaten us and to prepare a massacre near our cities. And today, the fighters of the IDF are there protecting our citizens from the terrorists, and we will change, we have changed all of the apparatus of security. We are initiating, we are fighting, and we are destroying those who seek to destroy us. Israel is stronger than ever, and Iran's axis of evil is weaker than ever. And if somebody would have told you in the beginning of the war that we have achieved all of what we've, what I've just said, you would have said, he's dreaming. No. We did it. And today, after we've achieved all of that, there are those who want to belittle it and cancel these achievements. And I'm telling you, we are about to achieve many more great things and to eliminate threats. And we build new agreements in the area, in the region, and outside of it.
2: Israeli Prime Minister Benjamin Netanyahu, translator, Prime Minister Netanyahu, speaking to the press in Israel in Hebrew. The Washington Post writing today that Prime Minister Netanyahu faces criticism on all sides about the deal. They write, the question now is whether Trump's deal is one that Netanyahu will stomach or one he will seek to derail. Trump, in brief, expletive, punctuated interviews on Sunday, already accused the Israeli leader of jeopardizing the accord. The mounting pressure on Netanyahu from across the Israeli political spectrum and the Israeli military establishment could place the conflict in Lebanon and the broader U.S.-Iran peace talks on a hair trigger and deepen a public split between Israel and the United States that is unlike anything seen in recent years. That all from the Washington Post today. And the Prime Minister was asked about his relationship with the president.
5: To a president who likes us, can you say no to him? And will you attack Lebanon independently? President Trump and I know each other for a long time. He's the president of the U.S. I am the prime minister of Israel. Many times we see eye to eye, and sometimes we see less. And I am responsible for the interests of Israel. And to do it with wisdom, with many experience, great experience, and to know the American front. And I know that I'm doing it as best I can.
2: Israeli Prime Minister Benjamin Netanyahu, translation of part of his press conference today. You can see the entire press conference, along with President Trump's appearance in France, at C-SPAN.org and C-SPAN Now. Now to the Senate and the extension of the U.S.'s warrantless spy powers, known as FISA, Section 702. Here's Senate Republican Leader John Thune.
6: Mr. President, you certainly don't have to take my word for it on the importance of the 702 program to the security of our nation. Let me just read a few quotes from my Democrat colleagues last time we were in danger of having the program authorization lapse. This was from the Democrat leader. And I quote, this very important tool for ensuring our national security is going to lapse, and that would be unacceptable, end quote. From the senior Democrat from Delaware, and I quote again, this program is critical to the security of our nation, and we could not permit it to lapse, end quote. From the senior Democrat from New Mexico, and I quote again, as a member of the Intelligence Committee, I've learned the vital role that FISA Section 702 authority plays in bolstering our nation's ability to effectively fight terrorism, disrupt foreign cyber attacks, impede drug trafficking, and protect U.S. troops. For our national security and the safety of the American people, it is simply too important of a tool to let it expire, end quote. Well, Mr. President, just last week, the Democrat Vice Chairman of the Senate Intelligence Committee called Section 702, and I quote again, one of the most important intelligence tools that we have, end quote. And yet, despite all this, Mr. President, despite my Democrat colleagues' clear awareness and acknowledgement of the importance of this program, they voted to let the authorization for this program lapse. And what are the consequences of that will be? We cannot fully predict. We do know information secured through this program has been repeatedly used to help protect our nation and American lives from a range of threats, from fentanyl to cyber attacks to terrorism. And that information from this program is used on a near daily basis by those entrusted with the defense of our country. The Democrat vice chairman of the Senate Intelligence Committee has himself referred to the suspension of FISA as, and I quote again, a high-risk proposition, end quote. So, Mr. President, while we can't know the consequences of Democrats' decision to allow Section 702 authorization to lapse, we do know it is almost certainly putting our nation at greater risk. And I hope and pray that my Democrat colleagues will rethink their decision to take this program hostage and to restore this key safeguard for our country's security.
2: Senate Republican Leader John Thune. And as we said, the FISA extension is tied up with who's going to be the new Director of National Intelligence. The President has nominated Jake Clayton to that post. Politico's Jordan Carney writing that the Senate could vote as soon as Thursday on Jake Clayton's nomination, calling it, quote, a lightning speed pace that will necessitate buy-in from all 100 senators. She goes on to write, confirming Clayton could help shore up enough votes from Democrats to extend a government surveillance program that expired last Friday over opposition to Trump's pick for acting director Bill Pulte. And Jordan Carney quotes Senator Thune saying, about Jake Clayton, he will come out of the committee Thursday, at least hopefully, and then if we get consent, we can move. Senator Thune adding that Democrats, quote, ought to be happy with Clayton and that he's a, quote, good and solid pick. As we said, the Senate Intelligence Committee will hold that hearing on the Jake Clayton nomination on Wednesday. Intelligence Vice Chair Mark Warner of Virginia was asked about this yesterday on CBS's Face the Nation.
7: How quickly can he get confirmed, and what does that do in terms of blocking Bill Pulte from ever taking the job?
8: Well, I've got questions for Jay, like, want to make sure that he's going to maintain the integrity of our elections, not try to pull the things that Ms. Gabbard did, where she was interfering in domestic election activities with the seizure of the ballots in Fulton County. My hope is if we can get unanimous consent, we could even get him confirmed this week. I would hope that the president would then say to Tulsi Gabbard, who was going to stay till the end of the month, you know, stay at least until Clayton is confirmed, or allow the number two to stay.
7: That's a shocking statement from you, because you are a huge critic of Tulsi Gabbard.
8: I am a huge critic.
7: How much damage could Bill Pulte actually do in a matter of days?
8: Well, my fear is not so much the damage he could do on Section 702, which has a full audit trail. If he misuses that, we'll figure it out. But having him exposed, where he doesn't even have a security clearance, to all our nation's classified programs, out of ignorance he might give away information. I've had heads of our intelligence communities say to us they're terrified of showing him information. I've had foreign governments express huge concern. The one thing we know about Bill Pulte is he will do whatever Donald Trump says.
2: Intelligence Vice Chair Mark Warner on CBS's Face the Nation yesterday. And more from Politico's Jordan Carney. If every member of the Intel Committee agrees, Jay Clayton could then get a committee vote on Thursday. Confirming Clayton on the Senate floor hours later would require getting agreement from every senator to speed up the process. Opposition from a single member will punt Clayton's confirmation to next week. And confirming him on Thursday would crucially limit and potentially circumvent Bill Pulte from becoming acting director of national intelligence, which the president has said is slated to take place on Friday. That all from Politico's Jordan Carney. And The Hill writing today that President Trump threw another curveball into the FISA extension when he posted on social media that he was against reauthorizing Section 702 unless a Republican elections bill was attached to it. That bill, known as the Save America Act, does not have the votes to get through Congress. Hill quotes Senator Thune saying about the president in the bill, quote, yeah, he's, as you know, passionate about getting that done and wants to use every opportunity to take a shot at it. But Senator Thune added, quote, we can't get FISA done if the policies are linked. Punchbowl News' Andrew Desidero reporting this afternoon about Senator Thune that he told reporters that he's waiting to see the details of the Iran deal and expects senators to get briefed at some point about it. Senate Democratic leader Chuck Schumer also spoke about FISA and the DNI nomination this afternoon.
9: Now on Pulte and FISA and the SAVE Act. Senate Democrats have made it clear that however long Trump wants Bill Pulte to serve as acting director of national intelligence is too long. Every minute Pulte spends as DNI is a minute he could have spent. He could spend, rather, undermining our national security and politicizing our intelligence community. No one wants his eyes or hands on this document, given his recklessness, his attack dog stance whenever it comes to Trump. The 18 U.S. intelligence agencies are simply too important to entrust to someone as inexperienced, as blindly loyal to Trump, and as blind to facts as Bill Pulte. And that is not what we need in a DNI. Trump's absurd demand to tie his radical SAVE Act, restricting Americans' voting rights to FISA, is also deeply reckless and demonstrates his true motives. The SAVE Act is perhaps the most vicious piece of anti-voting rights legislation Trump has ever come up with. And it will not pass, and it will not save FISA, Donald Trump. Once again, Trump proves he has no problem undermining Americans' national security if he thinks it will help him politically.
2: As Senator Schumer also had this to say about Iran.
9: Senate Democrats have been unwavering in calling for an immediate end to Trump's war with Iran. And we will continue to do so until his blunder is well and truly over. For more than 100 days, I have come to this floor to denounce Trump's reckless and dangerous Iran war and demand its end. Now, it's been nearly 24 hours since Trump announced there was a potential deal with Iran, and we still don't know the details. We've been told dozens of times that this war is over, and dozens of times we have been disappointed. There have been divergent statements from a variety of people in the administration. In these high-stakes negotiations, the devil is in the details, but Trump hasn't even revealed the text of his, quote, understanding, unquote, with Iran. The American people need to know exactly what's in the deal. Trump must brief Congress and the public on the details of his understanding with Iran immediately and end this war once and for all. Instead, Americans still have more questions than answers. Will our troops remain in harm's way? How does Trump plan to achieve any of the stated goals of his reckless war? What is the plan for the proposed, quote, 60 days of negotiations, unquote? There are still many unknowns about Trump's negotiations with Iran, but we know this for certain. We are worse off than before Trump began this foolish war of choice. The Iranian regime is more radical than before Trump began his war. Iran has more control over the Strait of Hormuz today than before the war began. Gasoline prices are still dramatically higher than before the war, and will remain so for a long time. Americans are scratching their heads wondering what we've accomplished in Iran. Make no mistake, the longer this war drags on, the worse all of this will get. The biggest question Americans had at the beginning of this war was what would Donald Trump get out of it and at what cost? But Trump answered that question. Thus far, nothing, and at an enormous cost.
2: Senate Democratic leader Chuck Schumer. You can always see the Senate live on C-SPAN 2. Now, later today, senators are scheduled to vote on whether to confirm Justin Smith to be a judge for the Eighth Circuit Court of Appeals. Of course, you can also get all our congressional coverage, stream it live, and see coverage from the past at cspan.org and the C-SPAN Now mobile app. In London, British Prime Minister Keir Starmer offered his opinion about the Iran deal.
10: I want first to welcome the breakthrough reached last night between the US and Iran. and I congratulate President Trump, the mediators from Pakistan and Qatar, and all those involved. This is a hugely significant moment. We have long called for de-escalation, and it is vital that all parties seize this opportunity to secure stability in the region and restore freedom of navigation in the Strait of Hormuz, which in turn will ease the economic pressures felt by people here in the United Kingdom and around the world. We will now work closely with our partners to support this agreement and to ensure it turns into a durable, lasting peace.
2: Prime Minister Starmer's comments came at an event where he announced the United Kingdom will ban all social media usage for kids under 16. The AP reports the ban will include Snapchat, TikTok, Instagram, Facebook, and X, but not YouTube Kids or messaging services like WhatsApp and Signal. It's expected to take effect early next year, and the AP writes, it makes the UK part of a growing global movement to tighten online safety for children. Here's more from Prime Minister Starmer.
10: Social media is making children unhappy. It's making it easier for bullies to harass and abuse them. And it could even be harming their mental health, exposing them to content that is dangerous, because that's what grabs the attention. It's designed to be addictive. Of course it is. Features like the infinite scroll, they're designed to lock you in for hours. And if nothing else, there's an opportunity cost to that. It stops children doing their homework, reading, playing with their friends outside, going to bed at a decent hour. Now, that may not sound like much, but these are the activities that help a child develop into an adult. We know how important they are. We just never thought that something would come along to threaten them. To be honest, I feel for this generation. I think back to my own childhood. And yes, the early 1970s weren't always a picnic. But we didn't have to deal with anything like this. A technology that intrudes into every corner of a life, almost impossible to escape, that records every mistake. To deal with that as a teenager, on top of everything else, that's hard. I feel for parents too. I mean, as a parent, you always want to make the right choice for your child, which can face a little resistance in the teenage years, believe you me. But parents do just want to do the best for their kids. In a way, that's what being a parent means. But in this world, with this technology, it is hard as a parent to know what to do. And so I think most parents will welcome this action. I think they will welcome a clear and decisive choice. And they will welcome a government that stands by them, that supports them to do the best for their children, and that fights for their happiness and safety against the most powerful companies in the world.
2: British Prime Minister Keir Starmer. The Associated Press reports that the UK plans to use Australia's social media ban as a model. Platforms that fail to take reasonable steps to exclude children younger than 16 could be punished with multi-million-dollar fines. The AP goes on to write, the government will also act to prevent strangers from contacting children on gaming and live streaming platforms. AI chatbots designed to simulate relationships with users will be restricted to over 18 years old only. And authorities are also considering additional measures, including overnight curfews and breaks in infinite scrolling for those under 18. The UK's move follows others in Canada, Brazil, and Indonesia. France, Spain, Denmark, Thailand, and South Korea are among others either studying or developing similar approaches. That all from the AP today. 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
2: 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From ABC7.com in Los Angeles, Governor Gavin Newsom, in a video posted on social media on Monday, said that the Department of Justice has begun investigating him and his wife and claimed that President Trump is, quote, coming after me because I'm considering running for president. Newsom did not specify exactly what the Department of Justice was allegedly investigating him for, but indicated that his wife, Jennifer Seibel Newsom, is among the main targets. Here's part of what the governor said on social media.
0: In recent days, federal agents have knocked on the doors of family, friends, and former employees. Not because they found a crime, because they're simply trying to find one. They're demanding records. They're abusing the grand jury process, digging through years and years of random documents. Donald Trump isn't just coming after me because of my mean tweets. He's coming after me because I'm considering running for president, because he hates that I've consistently called him out over and over again for his lies and deceit. Donald Trump is simply the most corrupt president in American history. He's turned the levers of government into his own personal power ministries to reward cronies and to try to jail his opponents. His personal attorney now runs the Department of Justice, which has repeatedly gone after his political enemies. Ask Jerome Powell. Sent them after James Comey, Trish James, Adam Schiff. He sent them after Tim Walz and a woman that a jury found Donald Trump had sexually abused. One by one, anyone who has challenged Donald Trump has ended up on his hit list. And today, I proudly join that list. After calling for my arrest last year, Donald Trump directed his Department of Justice to investigate me. And just in the last week, I've learned that his campaign has reached my own home. To get me, he's coming after my wife, Jen, a public servant, a woman who's dedicated her life to supporting women and girls. Someone who has done nothing wrong other than having the temerity to advocate for what she believes in. If they can't intimidate me, they'll go after the mother of our children. Donald Trump picked the wrong target. We have nothing to hide. His political operatives can take every record and read every page, but they'll be looking in the wrong place. Because if they really want to find corruption, look no further than 1600 Pennsylvania Avenue. Donald Trump is selling the presidency. He's running the largest cash heist in American political history, trading foreign tariff relief for approval of his golf courses, day trading behind the Resolute desk, reaping hundreds of millions of dollars in personal profit. And he's doing it openly. He's doing it on camera. He did it last night on the White House lawn.
2: California Democratic Governor Gavin Newsom, and part of a social media statement, ABC7.com notes that the White House and the Justice Department have yet to comment on Governor Newsom's video. Campaign 2026 news now, and tomorrow is the Republican runoff day in Georgia. President Trump has endorsed Representative Mike Collins over Derek Dooley in Georgia's tight Senate Republican runoff race. In a late social media post last night, the president called Mike Collins a, quote, MAGA warrior. Now, outgoing Governor Brian Kemp, also Republican, has given strong support to Derek Dooley. And Derek Dooley and Governor Kemp talked to reporters earlier today.
12: My position has not changed since the day I got into this race. And I said I'd be honored to have everybody's endorsement. But the most important endorsement I've been working toward every single day is that of the people of Georgia, because that's what matters most. And that's what I'm going to continue to focus on for these next 24 hours.
13: Governor, you on that question?
14: Yeah, well, look, I was very clear with the president of why I thought we needed a political outsider in this race, and the best political outsider was Derek Dooley to beat John Ossoff. You know, obviously he disagreed with that, and the voters are going to weigh in to tomorrow to settle that score. But the fact remains that the First Lady, the girls, and I know Derek Dooley is our best chance to beating John Ossoff. And it really comes down, as Derek just said, to electability. And my message to the voters out there is, you know, do you want somebody that can beat John Ossoff on our ticket and really to lead our ticket in November and make sure the Republicans do well up and down the ballot, then you need to vote for Derek Dooley because he absolutely, in my eyes, is our best choice.
2: Georgia Republican Governor Brian Kemp and Senate Republican candidate Derek Dooley speaking to reporters this morning. And as you heard, whoever wins tomorrow will face incumbent Democrat John Ossoff in November. Moving to South Carolina and their governor's runoff, Representative Ralph Norman, who finished third in the Republican primary last week, announced he's endorsing State Attorney General Alan Wilson in the Republican runoff there. Representative Norman saying on social media, in part, South Carolina can't take another 8 years of more of the same: backroom deals, failing roads, a corrupted judicial system, sky-high taxes, and increased wasteful spending. We need a battle-tested conservative to get down to Columbia and clean up the mess. That from Ralph Norman on social media. Now, the other candidate in the race is Lieutenant Governor Pamela Evett. She has the backing from the president. South Carolina's Republican runoff is a week from tomorrow. Moving west to Nevada. Their state Democratic Party held its convention on Saturday, and Fox5Vegas.com writing that it was centered around State Attorney General Aaron Ford as he launched his run for governor against incumbent Republican Joe Lombardo. Now, there were some national figures there supporting Aaron Ford, one of them Kentucky Democratic Governor Andy Beshear.
15: To do this, we have to talk to people and not at them, and we have to connect with their daily lives. That's how I won counties in eastern Kentucky that normally vote for Republicans by large margins, including Breathitt County. Now, that's the county J.D. Vance pretends he comes from. In the South, we're told not to say negative things about people, so let me start this way. Bless his heart. So Donald Trump won that county, think about this, by 59 points. I won it by 22 the year before. So I know we can win in tough areas when we lead with what's important to us. My faith teaches me to do what's right for every Kentuckian, whether they always vote for me or never vote for me. Democrats have to be the party that is seen as addressing Americans' everyday concerns. I do this by following what I call the 80-100 rule, which means while I stand up for all my convictions, I spend 80% of my time on things that matter to 100% of the people of my state. It's that idea that you all are here and dialed in. But when most people wake up in the morning, they're not thinking about politics. They're thinking about their job and whether they make enough to support their family. They're thinking about the next doctor's appointment for themselves, their parents, or their kids. They're thinking about the roads and bridges they drive, the school they drop their kids off at, and whether they feel safe in their community. We have to be the party focused on those issues of people's daily lives.
2: Kentucky Democratic Governor Andy Beshear. Also speaking was California Democratic Representative Ro Khanna.
16: Let me say this. The time for platitudes is over. I just got to speak plainly. You know, the old guard needs to go. They lost to Donald Trump twice. That's not working. I'm tired of the recycled faces. I'm tired of the platitudes. I'm tired of politicians saying, let's have good jobs and America's an exceptional country, but they're not willing to actually tax the billionaires. They're not willing to actually fight the private health insurance companies and stand for Medicare for all. They're not willing to actually call for cuts to the Pentagon budget. They're not willing to call out the genocide in Gaza. It's not going to work. I want a Democratic Party that has moral clarity. I say courage is the new charisma. If we have a party that is willing to be bold, if we have a party that is willing to stand up against militarism, that is willing to stand up against wealth inequality, if we have a party that is actually going to talk about FDR and Bayard Rustin and Dr. King's new economic bill of rights, the basic necessities for everyone, what I got as a kid, what this country gave me, a house, an education, healthcare. If we're willing to do that, I believe we can have a new vision for America.
2: California Democratic Representative Ro Khanna, both he and Governor Beshear have been widely mentioned as possible Democratic presidential candidates. And C-SPAN has got you covered for campaign 2026 from the campaign trail to election night, including tomorrow night, the Republican runoff in Georgia. You can find candidate events like the one with Governor Kemp and Derek Dooley, Last night in Nevada, the one we just heard from, debates, speeches, and results all at cspan.org and the C-SPAN Now mobile app. Later this week, we will have live coverage of the opening of the Obama Presidential Center in Chicago. It happens on Thursday. President Obama is scheduled to speak. And just what could he say? Well, this week on Extreme Mortman, host Howard Mortman and presidential historian Tevi Troy look back at 10 presidential library dedication ceremonies, including this one from Lyndon Johnson at his opening in Austin, Texas in May 1971.
17: So it's all here. The story of our time with the Barco. There is no record of a mistake or an unpleasantness or criticism that is not included in the files here. We have papers from 40 some very turbulent years of public service, and we put them all over here in one place. For friends and foes to judge, to approve or to disapprove. I do not know how this period will later be regarded in the years to come, but that's really not the point. This library will show the facts, not just the joy and the triumphs, but the sorrows and the failures too. So, Mr. President, we have here more than 31 million documents. Others we hope to come. These will be preserved for this nation, for all who care to review and to evaluate. And they will reflect what man can and cannot do in one life.
18: Okay, Dr. Tevi Troy.
19: This one sounds a little sad to me, actually. He sounds chastened, like a beaten man. And as we all know, he could have run for president again in 68, but chose not to, in part because of Vietnam, and there were just a lot of problems happening in America in 68. So here he's saying, you can judge for yourselves. I made decisions. They were tough decisions. Maybe I was right, maybe I was wrong, but you can look through these 31 million documents and decide. And it's almost like he's saying, well, if you don't look through every one of the 31 million documents, maybe you can't make a full judgment about me.
18: And this is the library, as you said at the beginning, you were at and you did research in. How many documents, of those 31 million, how many million documents did you go through?
19: Yeah, I think I got to about 29 million.
18: Then he said, I've had enough.
19: There's still a couple more I got to get to. But look, it reminds me of Robert Caro, who is the great biographer of Lyndon Johnson, who had this mantra about all of his books, but most of them have been about Johnson, which is turn every page. And when you're looking at a library with 31 million documents, it's really hard to get to all of them.
18: You know, one other point before we go to the next clip. I like what you said at the beginning, that sorrow, and there's a sadness over it. And as we play more clips from subsequent presidents, it's much more festive and buoyant and joyous occasions. But he just seems really raw here, like using words like sorrow and the bark off and so on. And I, 1971, we're at the end of the Vietnam War, so I guess it was a very sad time in America, and kind of Chuck's position of opening a library against the Vietnam War, I would imagine, would have been a tough gig to pull off.
19: Yeah, I think people forget just how difficult the 60s and early 70s were. There were urban riots every summer of Johnson's administration. There were these terror bombings from the Weather Underground. Crime was on the rise. You had the Vietnam War. 58,000 Americans died. It was not a great time in America. And I know people complain about it today, and there's all kinds of problems and divisions. But that period also shows you that America can renew. America can get better. And America can get from a somewhat negative place to a better place. And that's what I'm hoping for.
2: 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Finally, 60 years ago, on Saturday, the anniversary of the Supreme Court decision Miranda v. Arizona. And from 12news.com in Phoenix, writing about the anniversary, it's a ruling that transformed law enforcement practices nationwide and established the constitutional protections now commonly known as Miranda rights. The case centered on Ernesto Miranda, a Phoenix man arrested in 1963 in connection with a kidnapping and sexual assault. Despite the many changes in law enforcement since then, the Miranda warning has remained a constant. And from the C-SPAN Video Library from 1993, here's UC San Diego professor Peter Irons talking about Miranda v. Arizona.
20: This was originally a very typical criminal case. It was a serious case. Ernesto Miranda, who was a young man, lived in Phoenix, Arizona, was arrested on a complaint of rape and kidnapping. A young woman had been abducted from a movie theater, taken out in the desert, and raped and abandoned there. Miranda was arrested several days later because the victim had remembered part of the license plate and the police had tracked his car. But he was taken down to the police station in Phoenix and interrogated. And a couple of hours later, he signed a confession to this crime. And that confession was really the only evidence against him at the trial.
21: And later on, he decides to make this argument that what? He should have had a lawyer?
20: That at the time of his interrogation by the police, he was entitled to two things. One was to have an attorney to counsel him and advise him during the interrogation or before it. And secondly, to be notified by the police that he had a right to remain silent, that the Fifth Amendment to the Constitution says that no person shall be required to incriminate themselves in a criminal case. So these were the two issues, right to counsel and the right of self-incrimination.
2: UC San Diego professor Peter Irons talking to C-SPAN in 1993 about the Supreme Court case Miranda v. Arizona. Now, the case was also featured on season one of our series, Landmark Cases. That series explored the human stories and constitutional dramas behind some of the most significant and frequently cited decisions in Supreme Court history. Miranda v. Arizona was the 11th episode of Season 1. You can see it at cspan.org and on the C-SPAN Now mobile app, which is also where you can find the Washington Today podcast. It's also on YouTube. 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I'm Gary Starkoff. 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

0: 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And then Helen Toner of the Center for Security and Emerging Technology at Georgetown University discusses regulating artificial intelligence. And later, Live Action founder and president Lila Rose talks about the pro-life movement among Gen Zers. C-SPAN's Washington Journal. 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
1: Welcome to Washington Today for June 15th, 2026. I'm Gary Sterkoff. Thank you for joining us. President Trump said today that both he and Iranian leaders have virtually signed an agreement to end the Iran war. The president said two main parts of the deal include an end to the U.S. blockade and the reopening of the Strait of Hormuz. No official text has been released yet, and both sides have offered differing accounts on the deal, but Iran said they won't sign the agreement unless the Israeli military moves out of Lebanon. Israeli Prime Minister Benjamin Netanyahu says he's not doing that. Both President Trump and Prime Minister Netanyahu spoke to reporters today. We will hear of what some of what they had to say. The Senate is back this week, and on their agenda, a possible FISA extension and the nomination of Jay Clayton as National Intelligence Director. He is scheduled to have a confirmation hearing this week, and how quickly he can be confirmed may be key towards getting a FISA extension. We'll hear from Senators Thune and Schumer about it coming up as well. Now, the president was in France for the G7 summit shortly after he landed. He talked to reporters with French President Emmanuel Macron.
2: And the strait is already partially opened. As you know, they're doing a little hunting for a couple of mines that they've already found. But it's essentially ships are starting to go out now. On Friday, it'll be completely opened. We got along very well with Iran. It's a different set of leaders. As you know, the first set is gone, the second set is gone, and we found the third set to be very smart, strong, very smart, but we ended up making a deal. I felt badly that we had to go back on the attack for two nights, and I thought a third, but we made it before that happened. But I think a lot of great things are going to happen in the Middle East right now, and very importantly, the oil is plummeting down, and the stock market is shooting up like a rocket today, like record kind of numbers. And the oil has taken its biggest plunge, and we're into the low numbers. Not quite back yet, Kevin, to the extent, but we're getting close to the numbers we were before it all started. And the main thing is that Iran will not have a nuclear weapon. They fully agreed to that with strong policing powers, and they won't have a nuclear weapon, which is what it was all about, because they probably would have used it if they had it. So we had two big moments when they terminated the JCPOA, that was the Obama deal, the Barack Hussein Obama deal. And when I terminated that, it was very important because it was a road to a nuclear weapon. It was a horrible deal for the United States. It was a deal where billions of dollars was given to Iran. It was a deal where $1.7 billion in cash was put on a Boeing 757, I guess, right? But it was put on a big, beautiful Boeing 757. They needed a Boeing 747, to be honest with you, because it was a lot of cash. $1.7 billion was taken out of the banks and given to Iran. And on top of that, tens of billions of dollars was paid. So they tried to bribe them to make a deal, and that didn't work. It never works. And we've done a great job, and hopefully it's going to be a good relationship, and we're going to get along. And if we don't, we go back to where we started, but I don't think that's going to be necessary. The Iran deal that we made is going to bring a lot of success to the world, because the oil was really clogged up there for a while. He would call me on occasion and say, come on, please, let's go with the oil prices. But the oil is coming way down. So I'm very honored by it. I want to thank you for your help. You've always been a help. And it's an honor to be with you.
1: Again, President Trump speaking while sitting next to President Macron of France. He is in France for the G7 summit. President Macron also spoke about the deal.
3: I wanted to say, to commend President Trump for celebration yesterday and to welcome President Trump and his ministers and his team for being here in Evian for the G7. I think yesterday was signed a very important agreement, a peace deal with Iran. And it's a very important one because first it will fix the nuclear issue. And it's a very important matter for peace for the whole world. And it will reopen Hormuz. It will provide peace in Lebanon. And so we are ready to take our fair share of the burden and be part of the commitment of the international community in order to support this deal.
1: Now, British Prime Minister Keir Starmer also spoke about the deal today. We'll get to his comments in a minute. Vice President Vance told ABC News this morning that the deal has been signed virtually. The AP writing this afternoon, significant challenges, though, remain to ending the war, including whether Israel will continue its offensive in Lebanon. Details of the deal were not immediately released, but it appeared that it would not be implemented until it is signed, which mediator Pakistan said would happen Friday in Geneva. Even if the strait, a crucial waterway for the world's oil and natural gas, fully opens then, it will likely take months for the global energy crisis sparked by its closure to ease. That all from the AP. They go on to write, the agreement also faces other major challenges. It gives just 60 days to decide what to do about Iran's stockpile of highly enriched uranium and its nuclear program, which the U.S. and Israel worry could be used to build an atomic weapon, despite Tehran's insistence that it is peaceful. The AP goes on to write, reporting that Israel's defense minister said on Monday that the country wouldn't withdraw from the land they've seized in Lebanon, where Israel is fighting the Iranian-backed Hezbollah militant group. That alone could scuttle the deal, since Iran has insisted any agreement to end the war include an end to the fighting in Lebanon. Israeli Prime Minister Benjamin Netanyahu spoke to reporters today about the agreement.
4: With or without an agreement, Iran will not have nuclear power, not today, not tomorrow. As long as I am the Israeli Prime Minister, it will not happen.

0: we did billions of dollars of damage, some a trillion of dollars for the economy of Iran, and which took them dozens of years to build. But the most important thing is that we saved the state of Israel from clear and present nuclear danger, because Iran was running towards it and the nuclear power and its missile deep underground. If we didn't act the way, the time we did and in the force we did, both in the first operation and then the second one with a historical cooperation with President Trump and the American army, Iran would already have atomic bombs. And the meaning of that is that millions of citizens of Israel, those of you who hear me now, you would have been in horrific danger of mass death. All of us would have been. And this danger, we put it further and further years ahead, and we saved it from destruction. So I'm telling you, the citizens of Israel, the struggle has not finished yet. We will still have to keep our guard and be strong and determined to defend ourselves as long as it takes.
1: Now, Prime Minister Netanyahu also spoke about Israeli troops in Lebanon.
0: We built deep security zones in Gaza, Lebanon, Syria, when we destroyed all of Assad's army. And I'd like to clarify, we will stay there in the security zone as long as it takes in order to protect our country. Because after the 7th of October, I set up a very simple rule. We will not give a terrorist organization to threaten us and to prepare a massacre near our citizens. Today, the fighters of the IDF are there protecting our citizens from the terrorists, and we have changed all of the apparatus of security. We are initiating, we are fighting, and we are destroying those who seek to destroy us. Israel is stronger than ever, and Iran's axis of evil is weaker than ever. And if somebody would have told you in the beginning of the war that we have achieved all of what I've just said, you would have said he's dreaming. No, we did it. And today, after we've achieved all of that, there are those who want to belittle it and cancel these achievements. And I'm telling you, we are about to achieve many more great things and to eliminate threats. And we build new agreements in the area, in the region, and outside of it.
1: Israeli Prime Minister Benjamin Netanyahu, translator, Prime Minister Netanyahu speaking to the press in Israel in Hebrew. The Washington Post writing today that Prime Minister Netanyahu faces criticism on all sides about the deal. They write, "The question now is whether Trump's deal is one that Netanyahu will stomach or one he will seek to derail." Trump, in brief, expletive, punctuated interviews on Sunday, already accused the Israeli leader of jeopardizing the accord. The mounting pressure on Netanyahu from across the Israeli political spectrum and the Israeli military establishment could place the conflict in Lebanon and the broader U.S.-Iran peace talks on a hair trigger and deepen a public split between Israel and the United States that is unlike anything seen in recent years. That all from the Washington Post today. And the Prime Minister was asked about his relationship with the president.
0: To a president who likes us, can you say no to him? And will you attack Lebanon independently? President Trump and I know each other for a long time. He's the president of the U.S. I am the prime minister of Israel. Many times we see eye to eye, and sometimes we see less. And I responsible for the interest of Israel and to do it with wisdom, with many experiences.

0: great experience and to know the American front, and I know that I'm doing it as best I can.
1: Israeli Prime Minister Benjamin Netanyahu, translation of part of his press conference today. You can see the entire press conference, along with President Trump's appearance in France, at C-SPAN.org and C-SPAN Now. Now to the Senate and the extension of the U.S.'s warrantless spy powers, known as FISA, Section 702. Here's Senate Republican Leader John Thune.
2: Mr. President, you certainly don't have to take my word for it on the importance of the 702 program to the security of our nation. Let me just read a few quotes from my Democrat colleagues last time we were in danger of having the program authorization lapse. This was from the Democrat leader, and I quote, "This very important tool for ensuring our national security is going to lapse, and that would be unacceptable," end quote. From the senior Democrat from Delaware, and I quote again, "This program is critical to the security of our nation, and we could not permit it to lapse," end quote. From the senior Democrat from New Mexico, and I quote again, "As a member of the Intelligence Committee, I've learned the vital role that FISA's Section 702 authority plays in bolstering our nation's ability to effectively fight terrorism, disrupt foreign cyber attacks, impede drug trafficking, and protect U.S. troops. For our national security and the safety of the American people, it is simply too important of a tool to let it expire," end quote. Well, Mr. President, just last week, the Democrat vice chairman of the Senate Intelligence Committee called Section 702, and I quote again, "one of the most important intelligence tools that we have," end quote. And yet, despite all this, Mr. President, despite my Democrat colleagues' clear awareness and acknowledgement of the importance of this program, they voted to let the authorization for this program lapse. And what are the consequences of that will be, we cannot fully predict. We do know information secured through this program has been repeatedly used to help protect our nation and American lives from a range of threats, from fentanyl to cyber attacks to terrorism. And that information from this program is used on a near daily basis by those entrusted with the defense of our country. The Democrat vice chairman of the Senate Intelligence Committee has himself referred to the suspension of FISA as, and I quote again, "a high-risk proposition," end quote. So, Mr. President, while we can't know the consequences of Democrats' decision to allow Section 702 authorization to lapse, we do know it is almost certainly putting our nation at greater risk. And I hope and pray that my Democrat colleagues will rethink their decision to take this program hostage and to restore this key safeguard for our country's security.
1: Senate Republican Leader John Thune. And as we said, the FISA extension is tied up with who's going to be the new Director of National Intelligence. The President has nominated Jake Clayton to that post. Politico's Jordan Carney writing that the Senate could vote as soon as Thursday on Jay Clayton's nomination, calling it, quote, "a lightning speed pace that will necessitate buy-in from all 100 senators. She goes on to write, confirming Clayton could help shore up enough votes from Democrats to extend a government surveillance program that expired last Friday over opposition to Trump's pick for acting director Bill Pulte. And Jordan Carney quotes Senator Thune saying, about Jay Clayton, he will come out of the committee Thursday, at least hopefully, and then if we get consent, we can move. Senator Thune adding that Democrats, quote, ought to be happy with Clayton and that he's a, quote, good and solid pick. As we said, the Senate Intelligence Committee will hold that hearing on the Jay Clayton nomination on Wednesday. Intelligence Vice Chair Mark Warner of Virginia was asked about this yesterday on CBS's Face the Nation.
3: How quickly can he get confirmed, and what does that do in terms of blocking Bill Pulte from ever taking the job?
4: Well, I've got questions for Jay, like, want to make sure that he's going to maintain the integrity of our elections, not try to pull the things that Ms. Gabbard did, where she was interfering in domestic election activities with the seizure of the ballots in Fulton County. My hope is if we can get unanimous consent, we could even get him confirmed this week. Mm. I would hope that the president would then say to Tulsi Gabbard, who was going to stay till the end of the month, you know, stay at least until Clayton is confirmed, or allow the number two to stay.
3: That's a shocking statement from you, because you are a huge critic of Tulsi Gabbard.
4: I am a huge critic.
3: How much damage could Bill Pulte actually do in a matter of days?
4: Well, my fear is not so much the damage he could do on Section 702, which has a full audit trail. If he misuses that, we'll figure it out. But having him exposed, where he doesn't even have a security clearance, to all our nation's classified programs, out of ignorance, he might give away information. I've had heads of our intelligence communities say to us they're terrified of showing him information. I've had foreign governments express huge concern. The one thing we know about Bill Pulte is he will do whatever Donald Trump says.
1: Intelligence Vice Chair Mark Warner on CBS's Face the Nation yesterday. And more from Politico's Jordan Carney. If every member of the Intel Committee agrees, Jay Clayton could then get a committee vote on Thursday. Confirming Clayton on the Senate floor hours later would require getting agreement from every senator to speed up the process. Opposition from a single member will punt Clayton's confirmation to next week. And confirming him on Thursday would crucially limit and potentially circumvent Bill Pulte from becoming acting director of national intelligence, which the president has said is slated to take place on Friday. That all from Politico's Jordan Carney. And The Hill writing today that President Trump threw another curveball into the FISA extension when he posted on social media that he was against reauthorizing Section 702 unless a Republican elections bill was attached to it. That bill, known as the Save America Act, does not have the votes to get through Congress. Now, The Hill quotes Senator Thune saying about the president in the bill, quote, yeah, he's, as you know, passionate about getting that done and wants to use every opportunity to take a shot at it. But Senator Thune added, quote, we can't get FISA done if the policies are linked. Punchbowl News' Andrew Desidero reporting this afternoon about Senator Thune that he told reporters that he's waiting to see the details of the Iran deal and expects senators to get briefed at some point about it. Senate Democratic leader Chuck Schumer also spoke about FISA and the DNI nomination this afternoon.
5: Now on Pulte and FISA and the SAVE Act. Senate Democrats have made it clear that however long Trump wants Bill Pulte to serve as acting director of national intelligence is too long. Every minute Pulte spends as DNI is a minute he could spend, undermining our national security and politicizing our intelligence community. No one wants his eyes or hands on this document, given his recklessness, his attack dog stance whenever it comes to Trump. The 18 U.S. intelligence agencies are simply too important to entrust to someone as inexperienced, as blindly loyal to Trump, and as blind to facts as Bill Pulte. And that is not what we need in a DNI. Trump's absurd demand to tie his radical SAVE Act, restricting Americans' voting rights to FISA, is also deeply reckless and demonstrates his true motives. The SAVE Act is perhaps the most vicious piece of anti-voting rights legislation Trump has ever come up with. And it will not pass, and it will not save FISA, Donald Trump. Once again, Trump proves he has no problem undermining Americans' national security if he thinks it will help him politically.
1: Now, Senator Schumer also had this to say about Iran.
5: Senate Democrats have been unwavering in calling for an immediate end to Trump's war with Iran. And we will continue to do so until his blunder is well and truly over. For more than 100 days, I have come to this floor to denounce Trump's reckless and dangerous Iran war and demand its end. Now, it's been nearly 24 hours since Trump announced there was a potential deal with Iran, and we still don't know the details. We've been told dozens of times that this war is over, and dozens of times we have been disappointed. There have been divergent statements from a variety of people in the administration. In these high-stakes negotiations, the devil is in the details, but Trump hasn't even revealed the text of his, quote, understanding, unquote, with Iran. The American people need to know exactly what's in the deal. Trump must brief Congress and the public on the details of his understanding with Iran immediately and end this war once and for all. Instead, Americans still have more questions than answers. Will our troops remain in harm's way? How does Trump plan to achieve any of the stated goals of his reckless war? What is the plan for the proposed, quote, 60 days of negotiations, unquote? There are still many unknowns about Trump's negotiations with Iran, but we know this for certain. We are worse off than before Trump began this foolish war of choice. The Iranian regime is more radical than before Trump began his war. Iran has more control over the Strait of Hormuz today than before the war began. Gasoline prices are still dramatically higher than before the war and will remain so for a long time. Americans are scratching their heads wondering what we've accomplished in Iran. Make no mistake, the longer this war drags on, the worse all of this will get. The biggest question Americans had at the beginning of this war was what would Donald Trump get out of it and at what cost? But Trump answered that question. Thus far, nothing, and at an enormous cost.
1: Senate Democratic Leader Chuck Schumer. You can always see the Senate live on C-SPAN 2. Now, later today, senators are scheduled to vote on whether to confirm Justin Smith to be a judge for the Eighth Circuit Court of Appeals. Of course, you can also get all our congressional coverage, stream it live, and see coverage from the past at cspan.org and the C-SPAN Now mobile app. In London, British Prime Minister Keir Starmer offered his opinion about the Iran deal.
6: I want first to welcome the breakthrough reached last night between the US and Iran. And I congratulate President Trump, the mediators from Pakistan and Qatar, and all those involved. This is a hugely significant moment. We have long called for de-escalation, and it is vital that all parties seize this opportunity to secure stability in the region and restore freedom of navigation in the Strait of Hormuz, which in turn will ease the economic pressures felt by people here in the United Kingdom and around the world. We will now work closely with our partners to support this agreement and to ensure it turns into a durable, lasting peace.
1: And Prime Minister Starmer's comments came at an event where he announced the United Kingdom will ban all social media usage for kids under 16. The AP reports the ban will include Snapchat, TikTok, Instagram, Facebook, and X, but not YouTube Kids or messaging services like WhatsApp and Signal. It's expected to take effect early next year, and the AP writes, it makes the UK part of a growing global movement to tighten online safety for children. Here's more from Prime Minister Starmer.
6: Social media is making children unhappy. It's making it easier for bullies to harass and abuse them. And it could even be harming their mental health, exposing them to content that is dangerous, because that's what grabs the attention. It's designed to be addictive. Of course it is. Features like the infinite scroll, they're designed to lock you in for hours. And if nothing else, there's an opportunity cost to that. It stops children doing their homework, reading, playing with their friends outside, going to bed at a decent hour. Now, that may not sound like much, but these are the activities that help a child develop into an adult. We know how important they are. We just never thought that something would come along to threaten them. To be honest, I feel for this generation. I think back to my own childhood. And yes, the early 1970s weren't always a picnic. But we didn't have to deal with anything like this. A technology that intrudes into every corner of a life, almost impossible to escape, that records every mistake. To deal with that as a teenager, on top of everything else, that's hard. I feel for parents too. I mean, as a parent, you always want to make the right choice for your child. which can face a little resistance in the teenage years, believe you me. But parents do just want to do the best for their kids. In a way, that's what being a parent means. But in this world, with this technology, it is hard as a parent to know what to do. And so I think most parents will welcome this action. I think they will welcome a clear and decisive choice. And they will welcome a government that stands by them, that supports them to do the best for their children, and that fights for their happiness and safety against the most powerful companies in the world.
1: British Prime Minister Keir Starmer. The Associated Press reports that the UK plans to use Australia's social media ban as a model. Platforms that fail to take reasonable steps to exclude children younger than 16 could be punished with multi-million dollar fines. The AP goes on to write, the government will also act to prevent strangers from contacting children on gaming and live streaming platforms. AI chatbots designed to simulate relationships with users will be restricted to over 18 years old only. And authorities are also considering additional measures, including overnight curfews and breaks in infinite scrolling for those under 18. The UK's move follows others in Canada, Brazil, and Indonesia. France, Spain, Denmark, Thailand, and South Korea are among others either studying or developing similar approaches. That all from the AP today. 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
1: 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Newsom did not specify exactly what the Department of Justice was allegedly investigating him for, but indicated that his wife, Jennifer Seibel Newsom, is among the main targets. Here's part of what the governor said on social media.
8: In recent days, federal agents have knocked on the doors of family friends and former employees. Not because they found a crime, because they're simply trying to find one. They're demanding records. They're abusing the grand jury process, digging through years and years of random documents. Donald Trump isn't just coming after me because of my mean tweets. He's coming after me because I'm considering running for president, because he hates that I've consistently called him out over and over again for his lies and deceit. Donald Trump is simply the most corrupt president in American history. He's turned the levers of government into his own personal power ministries to reward cronies and to try to jail his opponents. His personal attorney now runs the Department of Justice, which has repeatedly gone after his political enemies. Ask Jerome Powell. Sent them after James Comey, Trish James, Adam Schiff. He sent them after Tim Walz and a woman that a jury found Donald Trump had sexually abused. One by one, anyone who has challenged Donald Trump has ended up on his hit list. And today, I proudly join that list. After calling for my arrest last year, Donald Trump directed his Department of Justice to investigate me. And just in the last week, I've learned that his campaign has reached my own home. To get me, he's coming after my wife, Jen, a public servant, a woman who's dedicated her life to supporting women and girls. Someone who has done nothing wrong other than having the temerity to advocate for what she believes in. If they can't intimidate me, they'll go after the mother of our children. Donald Trump picked the wrong target. We have nothing to hide. His political operatives can take every record and read every page, but they'll be looking in the wrong place. Because if they really want to find corruption, look no further than 1600 Pennsylvania Avenue. Donald Trump is selling the presidency. He's running the largest cash heist in American political history, trading foreign tariff relief for approval of his golf courses, day trading behind the Resolute desk, reaping hundreds of millions of dollars in personal profit. And he's doing it openly. He's doing it on camera. He did it last night on the White House lawn.
1: California Democratic Governor Gavin Newsom, and part of a social media statement, ABC7.com notes that the White House and the Justice Department have yet to comment on Governor Newsom's video. Campaign 2026 news now, and tomorrow is the Republican runoff day in Georgia. President Trump has endorsed Representative Mike Collins over Derek Dooley in Georgia's tight Senate Republican runoff race. In a late social media post last night, the president called Mike Collins a, quote, MAGA warrior. Now, outgoing Governor Brian Kemp, also Republican, has given strong support to Derek Dooley. And Derek Dooley and Governor Kemp talked to reporters earlier today.
9: My position has not changed since the day I got into this race. And I said I'd be honored to have everybody's endorsement. But the most important endorsement I've been working toward every single day is that of the people of Georgia, because that's what matters most. And that's what I'm going to continue to focus on for these next 24 hours.
10: Governor, you on that question?
11: Yeah, well, look, I was very clear with the president of why I thought we needed a political outsider in this race, and the best political outsider was Derek Dooley to beat John Ossoff. You know, obviously he disagreed with that, and the voters are going to weigh in to tomorrow to settle that score. But the fact remains that the First Lady, the girls, and I know Derek Dooley is our best chance to beating John Ossoff. And it really comes down, as Derek just said, to electability. And my message to the voters out there is, you know, do you want somebody that can beat John Ossoff on our ticket and really to lead our ticket in November and make sure the Republicans do well up and down the ballot? Then you need to vote for Derek Dooley, because he absolutely, in my eyes, is our best choice.
1: Georgia Republican Governor Brian Kemp and Senate Republican candidate Derek Dooley speaking to reporters this morning. And as you heard, whoever wins tomorrow will face incumbent Democrat John Ossoff in November. Moving to South Carolina and their governor's runoff, Representative Ralph Norman, who finished third in the Republican primary last week, announced he's endorsing State Attorney General Alan Wilson in the Republican runoff there. Representative Norman saying on social media, in part, South Carolina can't take another 8 years of more of the same. Backroom deals, failing roads, a corrupted judicial system, sky-high taxes, and increased wasteful spending. We need a battle-tested conservative to get down to Columbia and clean up the mess. That from Ralph Norman on social media. Now, the other candidate in the race is Lieutenant Governor Pamela Yvette. She has the backing from the president. South Carolina's Republican runoff is a week from tomorrow. Moving west to Nevada. Their state Democratic Party held its convention on Saturday, and Fox5Vegas.com writing that it was centered around State Attorney General Aaron Ford as he launched his run for governor against incumbent Republican Joe Lombardo. Now, there were some national figures there supporting Aaron Ford, one of them Kentucky Democratic Governor Andy Beshear.
12: To do this, we have to talk to people and not at them, and we have to connect with their daily lives. That's how I won counties in eastern Kentucky that normally vote for Republicans by large margins, including Breathitt County. Now, that's the county J.D. Vance pretends he comes from. In the South, we're told not to say negative things about people, so let me start this way. Bless his heart. So Donald Trump won that county, think about this, by 59 points. I won it by 22 the year before. So I know we can win in tough areas when we lead with what's important to us. My faith teaches me to do what's right for every Kentuckian, whether they always vote for me or never vote for me. Democrats have to be the party that is seen as addressing Americans' everyday concerns. I do this by following what I call the 80-100 rule, which means while I stand up for all my convictions, I spend 80% of my time on things that matter to 100% of the people of my state. It's that idea that you all are here and dialed in. But when most people wake up in the morning, they're not thinking about politics. They're thinking about their job and whether they make enough to support their family. They're thinking about the next doctor's appointment for themselves, their parents, or their kids. They're thinking about the roads and bridges they drive, the school they drop their kids off at, and whether they feel safe in their community. We have to be the party focused on those issues of people's daily lives.
1: Kentucky Democratic Governor Andy Beshear. Also speaking was California Democratic Representative Ro Khanna.
13: Let me say this. The time for platitudes is over. I just got to speak plainly. You know, the old guard needs to go. They lost to Donald Trump twice. That's not working. I'm tired of the recycled faces. I'm tired of the platitudes. I'm tired of politicians saying, let's have good jobs and America's an exceptional country, but they're not willing to actually tax the billionaires. They're not willing to actually fight the private health insurance companies and stand for Medicare for all. They're not willing to actually call for cuts to the Pentagon budget. They're not willing to call out the genocide in Gaza. It's not going to work. I want a Democratic Party that has moral clarity. I say courage is the new charisma. If we have a party that is willing to be bold, if we have a party that is willing to stand up against militarism, that is willing to stand up against wealth inequality, if we have a party that is actually going to talk about FDR and Bayard Rustin and Dr. King's new economic bill of rights, the basic necessities for everyone, what I got as a kid, what this country gave me, a house, an education, health care. If we're willing to do that, I believe we can have a new vision for America.
1: California Democratic Representative Ro Khanna, both he and Governor Beshear have been widely mentioned as possible Democratic presidential candidates. And C-SPAN has got you covered for campaign 2026 from the campaign trail to election night, including tomorrow night, the Republican runoff in Georgia. You can find candidate events like the one with Governor Kemp and Derek Dooley. Last night in Nevada, the one we just heard from, debates, speeches, and results all at cspan.org and the C-SPAN Now mobile app. Later this week, we will have live coverage of the opening of the Obama Presidential Center in Chicago. It happens on Thursday. President Obama is scheduled to speak. And just what could he say? Well, this week on Extreme Mortman, host Howard Mortman and presidential historian Tevi Troy look back at 10 presidential library dedication ceremonies, including this one from Lyndon Johnson at his opening in Austin, Texas in May 1971.
14: So it's all here. The story of our time with the Barkov. There is no record of a mistake or an unpleasantness or criticism that is not included in the files here. We have papers from 40-some very turbulent years of public service, and we put them all over here in one place. For friends and foes to judge, to approve or to disapprove. I do not know how this period will later be regarded in the years to come, but that's really not the point. This library will show the facts, not just the joy and the triumphs, but the sorrows and the failures too. So, Mr. President, we have here more than 31 million documents, others we hope to come. These will be preserved for this nation, for all who care to review and to evaluate. And they will reflect what man can and cannot do in one life.
15: Okay, Dr. Tevi Troy.
16: This one sounds a little sad to me, actually. He sounds chastened, like a beaten man. And as we all know, he could have run for president again in 68, but chose not to, in part because of Vietnam, and there were just a lot of problems happening in America in 68. So here he's saying, you can judge for yourselves. I made decisions. They were tough decisions. Maybe I was right. Maybe I was wrong. But you can look through these 31 million documents and decide. And it's almost like he's saying, well, if you don't look through every one of the 31 million documents, maybe you can't make a full judgment about me.
15: And this is the library, as you said at the beginning, you were at and you did research in. How many documents, of those 31 million, how many million documents did you go through?
16: Yeah, I think I got to about 29 million.
15: Then he said, I've had enough.
16: There's still a couple more I got to get to. But look, it reminds me of Robert Caro, who is the great biographer of Lyndon Johnson, who had this mantra about all of his books, but most of them have been about Johnson, which is turn every page. And when you're looking at a library with 31 million documents, it's really hard to get to all of them.
15: You know, one other point before we go to the next clip. I like what you said at the beginning, that sorrow, and there's a sadness over it. And as we play more clips from subsequent presidents, it's much more festive and buoyant and joyous occasions. But he just seems really raw here, like using words like sorrow and the bark off and so on. And I, 1971, we're at the end of the Vietnam War, so I guess it was a very sad time in America, and kind of Chuck's position of opening a library against the Vietnam War, I would imagine, would have been a tough gig to pull off.
16: Yeah, I think people forget just how difficult the 60s and early 70s were. There were urban riots every summer of Johnson's administration. There were these terror bombings from the Weather Underground. Crime was on the rise. You had the Vietnam War. 58,000 Americans died. It was not a great time in America. And I know people complain about it today, and there's all kinds of problems and divisions. But that period also shows you that America can renew. America can get better. And America can get from a somewhat negative place to a better place. And that's what I'm hoping for.
1: 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And our coverage of the opening of the Obama Presidential Center in Chicago will begin at 10:30 a.m. Eastern Time on Thursday here on the C-SPAN networks. Finally, 60 years ago, on Saturday, the anniversary of the Supreme Court decision Miranda v. Arizona. And from 12news.com in Phoenix, writing about the anniversary, it's a ruling that transformed law enforcement practices nationwide and established the constitutional protections now commonly known as Miranda rights. The case centered on Ernesto Miranda, a Phoenix man arrested in 1963 in connection with a kidnapping and sexual assault. Despite the many changes in law enforcement since then, the Miranda warning has remained a constant. And from the C-SPAN Video Library from 1993, here's UC San Diego professor Peter Irons talking about Miranda v. Arizona.
17: This was originally a very typical criminal case. It was a serious case. Ernesto Miranda, who was a young man, lived in Phoenix, Arizona, was arrested on a complaint of rape and kidnapping. A young woman had been abducted from a movie theater, taken out in the desert, and raped and abandoned there. Miranda was arrested several days later because the victim had remembered part of the license plate and the police had tracked his car. But he was taken down to the police station in Phoenix and interrogated. And a couple of hours later, he signed a confession to this crime. And that confession was really the only evidence against him at the trial.
18: And later on, he decides to make this argument that what? He should have had a lawyer?
17: That at the time of his interrogation by the police, he was entitled to two things. One was to have an attorney to counsel him and advise him during the interrogation or before it. And secondly, to be notified by the police that he had a right to remain silent, that the Fifth Amendment to the Constitution says that no person shall be required to incriminate themselves in a criminal case. So these were the two issues, right to counsel and the right of self-incrimination.
1: UC San Diego Professor Peter Irons talking to C-SPAN in 1993 about the Supreme Court case Miranda v. Arizona. Now, the case was also featured on season one of our series, Landmark Cases. That series explored the human stories and constitutional dramas behind some of the most significant and frequently cited decisions in Supreme Court history. Miranda v. Arizona was the 11th episode of Season 1. You can see it at cspan.org and on the C-SPAN Now mobile app, which is also where you can find the Washington Today podcast. 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

0: 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And then Helen Toner of the Center for Security and Emerging Technology at Georgetown University discusses regulating artificial intelligence. 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C-SPAN's Washington Journal. 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
1: The United Nations held a 2026 Global Humanitarian Policy Forum at UN headquarters in New York City. Participants included the Acting Assistant Attorney General for Humanitarian Affairs and the ambassadors from Jamaica and Bangladesh.
2: My name's Andrew Thompson. I'm Professor of Global History at Oxford University, where I co-direct the Nuffield Humanitarian Forum, and I'm your moderator for this Global Humanitarian Policy Forum for 2026, Navigating Global Risks, Priorities for the Future of Humanitarian Action. And I'm going to start off by welcoming and handing you over to the Acting Assistant Secretary General for Humanitarian Affairs, Mr. Indrika Ratwate, for some opening remarks. Welcome and thank you for being with us.
3: Thank you, Andrew. Excellencies, distinguished participants, and dear colleagues, I'm really delighted to welcome you today in person for the 15th edition of the Global Humanitarian Policy Forum. The first edition of the forum took place in 2012, if you recall, and it is no exaggeration to say that the world we live in today is almost unrecognizable compared to what it was then. In 2012, there were 31 wars around the world, and today there are 65, the highest number since the Second World War. These conflicts are lasting longer, growing more complex, spilling across borders, and too often they are being fought with utter disregard for the rules designed to limit human suffering. In 2012, we worried about 1 degree of global warming. Today, we are racing towards 1.5 degrees with devastating consequences already unfolding before us. In 2012, we witnessed a major AI breakthrough, the ability for computers to recognize images and map. Today, we are at the cusp of AI reshaping economies, societies, and warfare itself. Yet, even as crises intensify, we are responding to 2026 levels of challenges with 2014 levels of funding. We meet at a moment when the humanitarian needs are rising faster than our ability to respond. This gap reflects something deeper, a fracture in global solidarity. Many states are retracting from their commitments to international law, the laws of war, gender equality, climate action, and a shared responsibility and collective prosperity. These shifts have real humanitarian consequences. Consequences I have seen firsthand in my previous role as the Deputy Special Representative of the Secretary General in Afghanistan, and before that as Regional Director for UNHCR in the Asia and Pacific. In Afghanistan, I saw these severe restrictions of women's rights and systemic gender-based discrimination deepen humanitarian needs. Across the country, unexploded ordinances injure or kill 70 civilians every month, while millions live with the daily risk of encountering these weapons. We saw in the last 2 years over 5 million Afghans returning to Afghanistan from neighboring countries where the host countries feels that solidarity and burden sharing was no longer there and coming back. That was a 12% increase in Afghanistan's population in 2 years. And at the same time, we saw a 33% reduction in funding. So here are the realities we see. And these consequences are not confined to any one country. Across conflicts, the erosion of the respect for international law is making war more brutal, including through the use of explosive weapons in populated areas, a practice that causes devastating civilian harm and that member states themselves agreed to refrain from in the 2024 Pact for the Future. At the same time, climate-related shocks, more frequent and intense extreme weather events are exacerbating humanitarian needs worldwide. Today, 3 of every 4 forcibly displaced persons are living in areas exposed to high or extreme climate hazards. low and middle income countries bear the disproportionate burden, despite contributing least to global emissions. But for all these challenges, dear colleagues, your presence here today shows that the well of global solidarity is far from running dry. At a time when humanitarian needs are relentless, resources are shrinking, and the norms and principles meant to protect people in crisis are under attack, this forum invites us to come together. Together with our esteemed panelists, ambassadors, scholars, frontline humanitarians, you, the audience online and in the room, we have a moment to confront the challenges we face today, to ask how we restore solidarity, how we better protect civilians, and how we adapt our humanitarian system to a more volatile and dangerous world that we see today. The challenges are immense, but so too is our collective commitment. Thank you.
1: Indrika Ratwate, United Nations Humanitarian Affairs Office Acting Assistant Secretary General at a UN Global Policy meeting in New York City.
2: Many thanks, ASG, and I think that was an almost perfect way to frame the discussions today in terms of the immense challenges, but also the strong resolve and commitment to address them.
1: Andrew Thompson, University of Oxford, Global and Imperial History Professor.
2: Let me say something, colleagues, about how the forum is going to work today. We're going to have two panels. The first one, this panel, will address risks and trends affecting humanitarian action in the years to come. Then we're going to have a break before we go into a second panel, looking at how the humanitarian system should adapt to mitigate those risks. I've been asked to note that each panel will begin by posing a general question to all of the speakers, followed by specific questions to each of them after their talks. We're then going to have an open Q&A and open the floor to questions from the room. And we're also hoping to invite online attendees to submit their questions via a Microsoft form that they should have received by email invitation. Just before I introduce our first panel, we have got quite a lot to do in the time allocated, so I think we need to aim for standards of timekeeping that even the Swiss might be proud of, and I'm going to try and hold our speakers to their allotted time, but also ask all of you to try and ask your questions as concisely as you can, and then we'll be able to field more of them. So let me begin by introducing our panel. In the room, we have His Excellency Ambassador Brian Wallace, welcome. Permanent representative of Jamaica to the United Nations in New York, a career diplomat who's held several roles at the United Nations Secretariat and also served as legal advisor at the International Criminal Tribunal for Rwanda. Also in the room, we have Dr. Michael Van Runion. Welcome, Michael. Founder and director of the Harvard Humanitarian Initiative. He is a medical doctor and also endowed professor at Harvard of public health in the medical schools, with field experience in over 30 countries with international NGOs and working as a policy advisor to UN and US institutions. And then joining us online, we have Attila Anna Monganitzi, who's head of special projects at the Institute of Security Studies in South Africa since, I think, 2017, and who serves as a member of the World Economic Forum on the Future of Good Governance. Attila, I assume you can hear us okay, and welcome and thank you for joining us. Thank you. And then we also have my colleague, Zora Hauser, who's the Leverholm Research Fellow at the Institute of Criminology at the University of Cambridge and a research associate at Peterhouse College. Zora investigates criminal governance, organized crime and illicit markets, and I think he's dialing in, if I'm correct, from Brazil. Welcome, Zora. Can you hear us okay? Thank you very much. And so just to begin with, I've been asked to make an intervention on the history of humanitarianism from 1991 until now, and to do this in just 3 minutes, to which I think the French might say to me, bon courage. But let me try and begin by saying in 3 minutes that it's really important, I think, to emphasize that the history of an international humanitarian system as we know it today has a double history. It emerged in the wake of World War II. It expanded rapidly, but untidily and asymmetrically. And it coalesced more through, you might say, the force of gravity than any deliberate design, and struggled, therefore, to become more than the sum of its parts.
1: University of Oxford Professor Andrew Thompson.
2: So my first question for the forum is, how far did Unger Resolution 46182 and the creation of OCHA succeed not only in formalizing this system, but producing greater accountability, standardization, and coherence? Or, as is often suggested, is the humanitarian system still held back by an unhealthy fragmentation and by the ongoing struggles to integrate humanitarianism, development, peace, and human rights functions? Next, then, from creation to cash. Across the 1990s and accelerating from the early 2000s, we have witnessed a sustained growth in humanitarian finance across multiple leading agencies. From 2005 to 2020, that was a threefold increase. And alongside that, we've witnessed a marked increase in the UN's overall share, averaging over 50% of the total. So question two is, current cuts probably are historically unprecedented. Historians don't like the word unprecedented, but they probably are. But are they best read as an almost inevitable correction following a period of marked expansion, or as a product of failing public consensus around aid amongst leading and still disproportionately Western donors, or as a manifestation of long-term underlying shifts to other types of humanitarian funding, such as the $700 billion of annual remittances from diaspora groups? And then last but not least, from cash to conflict. The international humanitarian system has been wrestling for almost 40 years with a proliferation of violent and, until recently, largely intrastate armed conflicts. The ICRC currently actually estimates 130 of them around the world. Their knock-on effects have been to increase the percentage of the world's poorest and most vulnerable people living in fragile and conflict-affected states, and therefore exposed to extreme poverty and famine. So my final question three is that, as an 80-year-old global global world order is collapsing before our very eyes, is A, the humanitarian system itself at risk of becoming a repository of the world's problems in ways that are only going to serve to reduce its effectiveness? And B, is that system sufficiently braced for a future in which these systemic conflict-related stresses will see larger numbers of development NGOs repeatedly drawn into crisis situations and larger numbers of humanitarian NGOs struggling to extricate themselves from late or post-crisis but pre-development work? And that should have been just about 3 minutes. And so we're now going to move over to our panel. And the question that's going to be an overarching question for all four contributions is, what are the risks and trends that the panelists are seeing today, and how will they affect the humanitarian landscape in the coming years? And Ambassador, we'd like to start by handing over to you, please.
1: Andrew Thompson, University of Oxford Global and Imperial History Professor at a United Nations Forum in New York City, handing over to Brian Wallace, Jamaican Ambassador to the UN.
4: So much, and I will try to be brief on this as well, but thank you so much for the overview. I think it's accurate. As much as I don't like the use of phrases like collapsing world order and very scary language, we have some harsh realities that we have to face, and the fragmentation in the humanitarian sector, and quite frankly, in the entire multilateral system on development, et cetera, is certainly one of the risks. But I'm going to speak not of conflict, but of Jamaica's own experience, which is primarily related in this context to climate shocks. And obviously, as Indrika spoke to, the increasing frequency and intensity of climate shocks is going to put a significant strain on the global humanitarian architecture. Not to mention the strain that it puts on individual countries like mine. 57% of our GDP was wiped out by one storm, to the tune of $12 billion. The architecture that we had in place through innovative financing mechanisms, catastrophe bonds and insurance, etc., covered only a fraction of that. So the need for a humanitarian response architecture that is agile and well-resourced has never been, for Jamaica, more important, even as we build our own resilience. So that is certainly one of the things that we have to bear in mind. We have to recognize that there are less resources, and therefore getting those resources to the places they need to get to quickly and in a more targeted way is one of the challenges that I think the humanitarian system needs to face. And happily, the humanitarian reset as part of UN80 is seeking to address that. Multilateralism needs to be strengthened because we are an island and literally no man is an island. We cannot survive these kinds of shocks by ourselves. We need the support of a robust humanitarian sector. One, to help us to develop and strengthen our own national capacities to respond, but also recognizing that that will never be enough. And when you're faced with a hurricane like Melissa, that comes home as a very hard truth. No matter what we do, it will never be enough on our own. And then, of course, the long-term consequences, which I can speak to separately as well. But those are two of the sets of risks that I see emerging at the moment, and things that we have to confront in a pragmatic, realistic way. Thank you.
2: Thank you very much, Ambassador. And then, Attilio, we'd like to hand over straight away to you, if that's okay.
5: Thank you very much, Professor Thompson.
1: Attila Manganisi, Institute for Security Studies, Head of Special Programs.
5: Having heard the inputs already that have laid really the stage around some of the issues that we need to grapple with, I will not focus on climate, which has been ably done by Ambassador Wallace. Instead, I will speak to two categories of risks. The first category are those that are based on the nature of conflict and disaster itself, and the second are around how the world is or isn't responding or adapting to these risks. So on the first, and some of these have already been mentioned, but it bears stressing that currently over 240 million people require urgent assistance. There are far more that require different levels of assistance, including those that find themselves in conflict settings. Why this number is so large at the moment speaks to risk one, which is that a lot of the conflicts find themselves in urban, overpopulated spaces. This is not only your traditional international or non-international armed conflict, but also, as we are seeing here in South Africa, where I am, increasingly violent protests targeting communities who do require urgent assistance as and when that occurs. But it also is because we are in a space in which we see unprecedented displacement. Most of this displacement is increasingly internal. It is in spaces in countries, for example, like Sudan, where the state itself, in the midst of conflict, is unable to handle the impact of that displacement, and in some instances instrumentalizes that displacement and the humanitarian assistance to the people displaced. We're also seeing aid workers in particular being targets in conflict. So not only them having a role to play in addressing the conflict and the issues affecting the most vulnerable, but themselves finding themselves in vulnerable positions. This is fundamentally an erosion of international humanitarian law in that aid workers should be protected, and yet many fear for their lives. Then fourth on this is the way in which the violence is increasingly resulting in large death tolls. And this in itself poses inherent risks in the way in which we then go to my second category of risks, which are related to how we respond. Already reference has been made to the fact that there is a need to address current crises and conflicts with far less budgets, but decreasing budgets as well, which forces humanitarian agencies and actors to perform a greater level of triage than they used to. What takes priority, what is immediate, what is medium term, and what is long term? Often it is the long term that is neglected. because the focus is really on what I refer to as a firefighter approach to dealing with crises. Get the fire out now and hope it doesn't recur, even though the conditions to prevent recurrence have not been put in place. And so as we shift from a more prevention-oriented approach to crisis-focused aid, I would argue that that shift in and of itself poses a risk. Finally, I would say that this creates a greater fragmentation

0: with us.
1: Next panelist is Zora Hauser, University of Cambridge Research Associate.
2: Yes, can you hear me all right?
0: Yeah, we can hear you perfectly. Floor's yours.
2: Good. My apologies for the problems with technology. We are getting into an age of AI, but still every now and then not even a basic connection works. So I hope you can hear me well. I'd like to be quite brief in my intervention around what I would say is not a trend or a risk in itself, but it is an actor and a reality which is cutting across all sorts of future trends and risks, and that's organized crime and criminal markets. Just to follow up on what you mentioned, Professor Thompson, which I think is a very important point around importance of interstate armed conflict today, in the past, and in the future, I'd like to just mention one statistics produced very recently by the United Nations, which basically tries to account for all the intentional homicides worldwide, and came to the conclusion that most of these homicides and killings are actually related to organized crime activity, gang activity, much more so than to armed conflict and terrorism combined. That's an important point, which often is not recognized or underestimated. But the importance of organized crime and criminal governance, which means the reality that many communities live every day under the rule of the criminal organizations, goes way beyond violence. An interesting study, and I'm going to mention just two other numbers, which I think are really important, not because of the estimates or because of how accurate measurements can be, but because they give us an idea of how sheerly important the size and reach of this phenomenon is. And the first number is a study from the University of Chicago. It recognizes that 345 million people in Latin America alone live within communities where criminal organizations operate. That's half of the total population in Latin America. Not the whole totality, but many, several millions live under criminal governance. What does that mean? It means that the justice system is not enforced by the state, but by a criminal organization. It means that they have to pay protection fees to criminal organizations. It means that even access to basic services, water, internet, even the streets are regulated by criminal organizations. Today, I'm sitting here in a hotel in Rio de Janeiro, and I'm looking outside. I can see directly onto one of the biggest favelas in Brazil. These are hundreds of thousands of people that live under the rule of criminal organizations. But this is not the case just in Latin America. We do not have these estimates for other parts of the world, for example, Africa, Asia, Southeast Asia, but we do know that that's a reality there as well. Just another data point. 2 billion people, according to the World Economic Forum, are actually employed in the informal economy. That is 60% of the world's employed population. This is enormous. And if you think about this, this is, of course, not organized crime, but this is a community that becomes vulnerable to organized crime. This is a community that will be exposed to protection fees, that will be exposed to these organizations which are responsible for most of the violence worldwide today. So I made this point not because of how exact, again, these estimates will be. There is an enormous amount of information that we simply do not know about. But to make the point that organized crime is a reality, it is a reality for most communities worldwide. So when humanitarian action and policy is developed and when it is delivered on the ground, it is very important that it takes into account organized crime as a reality on the ground. And I think in that sense, the big risk and trend is to misunderstand how organized crime is in fact shaping humanitarian reality. And I believe that it shapes it in three different ways: by regulating access, and I think this is probably for those working in humanitarian responses the most well-known reality, so getting access to the people and to the territory. The second way is by actually being a competitor in the provision of protection. So organized crime becomes, even if it is exploitative, even if it is violent, a competitor to all those actors that are trying to provide basic protection in a situation of crisis. Because we don't have to forget the fact that very often these criminal organizations do offer minimum services. They do offer some order. They do offer some protection. And in this sense, they become competitor to all other actors that become active on the field when it comes to interventions. And the third point is how they operate to basically stabilize the system. And I think that's

0: the risk, which is the biggest risk if we look at future trends, is basically having a political criminal economy that develops in situations where there's a lot of need and an emergency, which however then becomes basically a situation of constant need. So what organized crime does within these realities, it's mediating between different actors, locking in actors, for example, from the humanitarian side, with communities, with local politicians, so that what you become, what you have on the ground is not anymore an emergency, and you have a problem of durability of the situation of need. So you're going to have an emergency situation that from months develops into years and develops into decades and basically remains constant. And it's a problem for the humanitarian policy of exit and of legitimacy within a certain context, which becomes even more, of course, important against what we have been discussing before, which is the fragmentation of efforts and the cutting in aid resources. Thank you.
1: Zora Hauser, University of Cambridge Research Associate, participating remotely at a United Nations Global Humanitarian Policy Forum.
2: Thank you very much, Zora. And Michael, over to you.
3: Thank you.
1: Michael Van Ruyen, Harvard Humanitarian Initiative Director.
3: Colleagues and guests and participants, appreciate the opportunity to talk today. It's been said already that the global humanitarian system is being dismantled and is under threat by political scapegoating, by lack of donor confidence, and by the erosion of the rule of law that plays out into the field. Humanitarian assistance is being obstructed and underfunded, and it's been co-opted for political and military ends, which means that it's being manipulated as leverage, which makes our situation very complex as we look to adapt a system and work with a system that is chronically now underfunded and acutely underfunded. The humanitarian sector and the finances of the humanitarian sector has been increasingly politicized, and humanitarian funding has been increasingly shaped by national security and foreign policy priorities. As an emergency physician, I suffer from a irritating sense of pragmatism. And so I'm really interested in the way that this plays out in the field. And we've seen it in the current Ebola response in the DRC, for example. If you look at the images and the responses from the field, people are working with lack of everything. So we have people who are literally risking their lives because they don't have PPE, they don't have the ability to organize their efforts, they have lack of community trust and lack of funding from donors in this what we may characterize as a local emergency, but we have to remember that epidemics know no borders. They know no boundaries, and these are all threats to global health security. The 2026 Global Humanitarian Overview confirms that this system is not now adapted to be able to take care of the 240 million people that require care, and that we have to, what we call and have been calling, hyper-prioritize our humanitarian aid to for life-saving interventions. I think that's a dangerous word, and I think, well, we have to use it as an adaptation to the work that we need to do in order to make really difficult choices as to who we will not serve. I would not hope that we can get used to this terminology. So I have a couple of questions for us, and then maybe for the second panel we can answer them. The first one is that if the tiny fragment of GDP needed to fund humanitarian assistance was actually met, would we be having these conversations? Certainly we all know we live in a world that could be optimized and organizations that could be optimized and made more efficient. The reduction in funding, especially the precipitous cuts in funding, don't necessarily mean that our humanitarian system is not fit for purpose. The second one is if political and military decisions were made with actually the common, not even common good, but actually the common protection of civilians, would we be in the position where we can't gain access or access is politicized and that there's these major obstructions to humanitarian access that we depend on in order to serve our communities? So as to these two questions, do the mere fact that budget cuts are happening and the mere fact that access is prohibited, does it mean that our humanitarian system is not fit for purpose? I'd argue that that is a kind of a conceptual trap that we've stepped into, that we have to be careful not to adapt or fundamentally change our system just for those reasons. And I'd like to get to those questions maybe at the second panel. So thank you.
2: Thank you very much, Michael. Now, I'd been asked to ask each of the panelists a follow-up question, but I'm keen to allow people in the room the opportunity to come in. So maybe I should just restrict myself to a couple of questions. And
1: Andrew Thompson from the University of Oxford.
2: Ambassador, I would like to pick up, if I may, on the climate crisis, because I think that is casts a very long shadow over a lot of our discussions, and it may be that the ASG would also like to come in on this question as well. But if I can start with you, Ambassador, if you read about humanitarianism today, one underlying message that seems to come through a lot of the critical reflection is that the world's challenges seem to be moving a lot faster than the capacity of multilateral systems to address them. But to be fair, we know that since the late 20th, early 21st century, a number of NGOs have moved to sort of make a more explicit commitment to having an environmental mission. And you referred to a number of the things that they've adopted, like risk reduction, early warning, nature-based solutions, a lot of which were galvanized by the Earth Summit in Rio in 1992. So I just want to turn this into a slightly harder edge question, which is, how much harder do you think the humanitarian community is going to need to lean in to the consequences of climate change if we are going to have a worldwide understanding of the way in which it's destroying people's sources of survival in the way that you just described and gave us a particularly poignant example, making it harder for people to adapt to extreme weather environments? And how much more are we going to have to make humanitarianism ecological, and how do we go about doing that?
4: If I had the answers to those questions.
1: Brian Wallace, Jamaican ambassador to the UN.
5: So I think you have so accurately described the existential challenges that we face, not just for us as a country in the face of climate shocks, but for us as part of an ecosystem, a multilateral system that is, in our experience, doing its best to provide the support that is needed, but at the same time, so flawed that it is not yet as efficient as it needs to be. So the answer to your question is damn hard, is how hard we're going to have to work to meet the challenges that are oncoming. The hurricane season in the Caribbean the Atlantic hurricane season has just started on the 1st of June. The forecasting is that it will not be as active. But, you know, a couple of years ago, we had a full-blown Cat 5 hurricane on the 1st of July. So the forecast doesn't really give us any comfort. And imagine if a year ago, less than a year ago, we got impacted to the extent of 57% of our GDP, and we get hit again, perhaps in another part of the island, because the devastation there took a swath of the island south to north. If the capital gets hit, for instance, the setback is unimaginable, and I don't even want us to contemplate it. But these are the realities that we're looking at. The global system, the global architecture must become responsive to those realities and must be sympathetic, especially to countries who are not part of the causes of these challenges, these heightened challenges. So this is our reality. For Jamaica, a new disaster is not the sky is falling, the sky is falling. It is just another year of facing these trends. Mm. The international architecture has to get into that mode as well. So the reality is, to answer your question, we have to get used to being able to provide the response.
2: Yeah.
5: And we have to become much more nimble and able to use the resources in a more targeted way. I know that kind of hyper-prioritization is a problem, but if resources are so limited, then we have no choice. So it behooves all of us to advocate for a more robust humanitarian budget that supports targeted responses where they are needed. Not only to deal with recovery, but to build resilience. Jamaica has been trying to invest in its resilient infrastructure and in a more resilient economy to be able to pivot when tourism gets hit by a pandemic, or if a tourism sector gets hit by a natural disaster, or if oil shocks affects travel and therefore affects the main driver in our economy, which is tourism, to have a more diversified economy that can pivot and withstand. That's also part of the architecture of investment that will be needed. And that's one of the linkages that I think we have not yet made between humanitarian responses and needs and developing economies through access to concessional financing that allows for you to invest in a meaningful way in those areas.
2: Thank you, Ambassador. And I would like to just, for the rest of this panel and the next, just hold on to that phrase, hyper-prioritization, because we have a humanitarian system that for 80 years and for good reasons has been hardwired to responding on the basis of need.
1: Andrew Thompson.
2: The need is. And I think that does pose particular challenges in highly resource-constrained circumstances for deciding where the priorities are within priorities. Because that's not something I think the system is necessarily accustomed or adapted to doing. I would like, before I bring in the room, I'd like to turn to Attilio, because I think it is important to have a perspective from Africa. And Attilio, I was very struck by what you were saying about unprecedented levels of internal displacement on the continent. And I think they probably are unprecedented, at least since the wars of liberation or decolonization. And I think a lot of displacement exists at the intersection between climate and conflict and organized crime. But of course, Africa was on the front foot in terms of legislating for situations of internal displacement with the innovative Kampala Convention. And I just wanted to ask you to what extent having that convention is helping or not helping Africa respond to the extraordinary challenges of internal displacement, and whether you could just give us some pointers in the room as to what, if there more needs to be done, what sort of more things need to be done. Back to you.
1: A question to panelist Attila Monganisi, Institute for Security Studies, Head of Special Programs, a UN Global Humanitarian Policy Forum.
6: Thank you very much for that. I thought maybe to start with a reflection on what happened when Cyclone Freddy hit the southeastern seaboard of the continent. First in Mozambique, that had previously experienced cyclonic activity that had resulted in damages to property, deaths, and internal displacement. They had developed a community-level early warning mechanism to guide each other on where to go and wait out the storm to survive. A similar model did not exist in Malawi. While Mozambique was harder hit ecologically, so to speak, the deaths out from Cyclone Freddy reflect that over 1,200 people died in Malawi, while under 200 died elsewhere, including in Mozambique. Why do I use that example in responding to your question? For me, as a lawyer, the Kampala Convention is important. It is useful as a tool to hold policymakers accountable for policies that they adopted. For local women in the north of Mozambique that have developed a communication channel to be able to prevent internal displacement, to be able to counter the impacts. In this case, it was climate, but this is also a region that is currently impacted by an insurgency in Cabo Delgado. For them, if you ask them, as ISS researchers did, they don't know the Kampala Convention, but they know the letter of the law and the intent of the Kampala Convention without having any idea when it was adopted, by whom it was adopted, and for whom. The same is the case. Sorry, the power just went where I am. The same
2: We can hear you fine though. Keep going.
6: And yet I'm connected, so this is going to be interesting. But the same is the case for countries dealing with displacement, such as Sudan, such as Ethiopia, such as Uganda, confronted both by the internal displacement, but then also, and I'm just going to switch off my camera while I try to figure out what's going on here, but then also by having to manage internal displacement from other regions within their own countries. And what they have been able to do is to really adapt. The message that came from Ambassador Wallace, but also from Dr. Van Rooyen around, essentially around hyper-prioritization, this is a message that I think is important. But it's also a message perhaps that ignores that for some communities, they have no choice but to prioritize their own safety, their own security, and where aid does not come in, methods to be able to ensure resilience. The final point that I would make in response to your question is the importance in this conversation around community-level food security. And the power is back. Around community-level food security and the efforts that have been made at local level to actually ensure that countries or communities are self-sufficient. Because a lot of the conflicts, a lot of the displacement we see as a result of that conflict on the continent leads people into very food insecure contexts, and that in itself reinforces a vicious cycle of want, need, then conflict as a result of that. Thank you very much.
2: Thank you very much.
1: Attila Manganisi.
2: Clearly articulated answer, Attilia. We could hear all of it perfectly. And I partly wanted to ask that question because, as the ASG suggested in his opening remarks, we are living in an age where we're seeing international humanitarian law treated as an increasingly devalued currency. But it's
1: Moderator Andrew Thompson from the University of Oxford.
2: Remember, within all of that, there are still bodies of international law that we're turning to. And that are helping us to respond to some of the challenges that we face. Now, I'm going to forego questions to Zora and Michael because then we have nearly 20 minutes for people in the room and online to ask questions. If you could put your hand up, introduce yourself briefly, and then ask a question. Remember to put your mic on as you ask the question, please. So I'm just looking across the room, and who would like to get us going? I cannot believe that there isn't someone in the room who wants to ask a question. Over here, please.
7: Sure, thank you very much. Happy to break the ice. My name is Machiel. I work at the Netherlands mission to the UN on the humanitarian file. So thanks a lot to the panelists for joining us here today and giving us these insights. It's really useful to have also an outsider's perspective brought in here to the UN. And I wanted to come back to a point that Professor Thompson made in the beginning on fragmentation. And my question relates to the challenge that fragmentation poses, because as all of the speakers have made clear, is that the challenges on facing humanitarians in the system are abundant. And my question relates to what role does the fragmentation of that same system play in perhaps the lacking response or the need for a better response to respond to these crises. And I'm sure we will touch more on this also in the next panel when we talk more about the solutions. But on the challenges side, I think it would be interesting to hear a bit more detail around that challenge specifically. Thank you.
2: Yeah, I don't know, Michael. Would you allow me to turn to you first? I mean, particularly because, you know, fragmentation can have a reality in a building like this in a headquarters, but, you know, it also has a reality in the field. And so if you're looking at sort of responses to major health crises, you know, how much of this is or isn't it an issue?
3: Yeah, thank you. And I think
1: Andrew Thompson, yielding to Michael Van Rooyen, Harvard Humanitarian Initiative Director.
3: Thank you. I think having worked with many different NGOs in operational humanitarian assistance over many years, and that's been kind of my role, not deep within the UN, but in the field with NGOs, fragmentation is real. Lack of coordination is real. We've seen you know, UN adaptations with the evolution of the cluster system, for example, or systems of gathering people that makes try to make sense of a response. I actually was part of the formation of the initial cluster system when it happened a long time ago. It was a hope. It was a hope that actually we could actually get to some sense of coordinated humanitarian response where UN actors, local actors, and NGO actors could get together and coordinate. There's been a lot of threats to the cluster system and a lot of criticisms of it and a lot of criticisms of the current system whereby it seems to be, you know, sort of fragmenting in front of us. And I think it'd be a real loss to lose the sense, particularly of OCHA's coordination role in the system and how it can assure things that that NGOs can't do. They can't assure principled access. They can't do that. They can't really work in civmil spheres to try to gain coordination with military actors, for example. And they need organizations from the UN and OCHA to be able to do that. So I would just urge whether we alter the system, I would not want to break the system of coordination because it's crucial.
2: Gee, can I bring you in here? I mean, it strikes me that, you know, before 1991 to 92, there arguably wasn't a fourth humanitarian pillar in the UN system, and that the creation of your agency was that. We're now in the middle of a UN 80 reform process. Your particular agency perhaps is unusual in the UN system as having responsibilities to coordinate humanitarian relief within the UN but beyond. What can we expect of the UN 80 reform process in terms of further strengthening and solidifying that key coordinating role that you have?
4: Thank you, Andrew. That is a very easy question. But I think a couple of points. As the speakers also have said, the evolution of in the last couple of decades in particular has been a complexity of all the operational environments we work in unprecedented ways.
1: Indrika Ratwate, UN Humanitarian Affairs Office, Acting Assistant Secretary General.
4: Expansion of many actors in the humanitarian space as well, which is a good thing as well. And I think the threads, as Professor was saying a little while ago, of what we looked at in 2005 with the cluster system and now, even that reality has changed so much in the last 20 years. And I think what has happened is in systems, we got entrenched in these systems and the agility to adapt has been somewhat retarded. So what is needed, I think, to answer the question, as you said, yes, the fragmentation is in the number of entities involved. The resource allocation also from member states and donors has also been fragmented. That is also part of the problem. To look at, not to sound too simplistic, but three elements, I think. One is how can the system look at efficiencies. I think clearly there is these elements of efficiencies in processes, in the devolution of resources, and how can we make it tighter? One. Secondly is impact. We talk of resources allocated, people reached, but we also have to be much better in articulating the impact of the resources that has reached the people. And that would it has an incredibly close link to, obviously, the efficiency agenda as well, that we are impact-oriented. And lastly, I think the bigger challenge for all of us is also the accountability that goes with fragmentation. Are we dissipating that accountability on international law, on humanitarian advocacy, on the protection of civilians? How do we also strengthen the accountability? So these three elements, I think, is what we're trying to work together with UNAIDS, member states, and the incredible partners on the ground who day-to-day live this reality so removed from the conference rooms of New York, right, when you talk of access, civilians in danger. So I think these are the three elements, Professor. I know I'm being very telegraphic, but I think these three elements are intertwined and need to be really looked at as we move forward.
2: I think that last point was a very powerful one that I think isn't often made, that, you know, with institutional fragmentation can come dissipating accountability as well. Now, I'm just looking in the room, and it would be nice at some...
8: Can I have a very quick...
2: Yes?
9: On the question of fragmentation.
1: Brian Wallace, Jamaican ambassador to the UN.
9: Discussed in the mandate implementation review process, and one of the things that we discovered there is not only is the lack of funding a causal factor, but the type of funding. So when you have too much earmarking, it leads inevitably as well to greater fragmentation. And that is something that we have to be very cognizant of. Core funding, is one of the best ways to streamline activities and better manage efficiencies so that you avoid fragmentation.
2: That's a good point. It would be nice to have a question in the room for Zora Hauser at some stage. And if there isn't one, I'm going to ask one. But my colleague over here, would you like to introduce yourself and ask your question?
10: Yes, thank you, Mr. Chairman. I'm Miriam Sellers. I'm Supervisor University, and had the pleasure of working with you and OCHA last year, a couple of years ago, on the community side. And the question, my question then is, to some extent it was, Ms. Otilia referred to it, the issue of women as really the leaders or the most energetic at community levels to protect their families, children, and community. And while gender has always been involved in the OCHA program, I wonder now that this kind of crisis is happening and it's communities that really have to solve it initially and make the connections, we found that when women are organized, then they will insist that resources come more equitably to the communities that they know. They don't eliminate the men, but the men are less knowledgeable about the intricacies of networks. So I wonder whether you would like to comment on where is there more, well, climate also. Women are the ones who are most involved worldwide. So is the new policy really going to take much more seriously the reality that women need to be supported to do the organizing for the entire community, which includes men and everyone else? Thank you.
2: Thank you very much. Zora, I don't want to put you on the spot here, but you and I work together on the huge challenges that international organized crime presents to human trafficking and modern slavery, where I would observe that women and children are especially exposed to those egregious human rights crimes. But we also know that women play a prominent role as frontline responders. And I wonder if we could just bring you in on the sort of gender dimension to these discussions, Zora.
1: Moderator Andrew Thompson from the University of Oxford asking panelist Zora Hauser from the University of Cambridge.
0: Yes, absolutely. The gender dimension is an incredibly important aspect within organized crime, human trafficking. And
2: just bring your microphone a bit, little bit closer. Yeah, super. Thanks.
0: Is that better? Perfect. It's an absolutely important dimension. And as much as it's been talked about within different forums, within different agencies, in the end, I think we've been struggling to find responses that are really effective on the ground in order to protect women and children as well from this phenomenon. And I think I'm going to take the lead from this question to actually address another important point that I wanted to make in relation to the three really interesting points that have been raised in terms of how important it is to develop policy around efficiency, impact, and accountability. I'd like to add maybe one last point, which is the one about unintentional consequences of on-the-ground interventions, which means not only we need to prioritize how we use resources, but if we look at the UN as a system, we need to make sure that wherever the resources are allocated, that then not a bigger problem is caused as a consequence of intervention. That can happen as an unintentional consequence when, for example, certain risk assessments are not carried out properly. So it might be an element within efficiency by not basically creating a problem by solving another problem. And it might be relevant within the gender discussion as well, where you create vulnerabilities that are wider out of an immediate response to an emergency situation.
2: I'd also just like to link that question back to what the ambassador was saying. In my experience, the humanitarian responders who are most likely to suffer from earmarked funding that has strings, if not ropes, attached to it, are frontline civil society organizations. They cannot survive by just lurching from one project to another. So that vital part of the system, which sort of exists below the radar or hides in plain sight, is the most exposed to a funding system that is driven and sort of determined by setting priorities for organizations rather than letting them to set priorities for themselves. I think we had a question, did we, just midway down here? Yeah, thank you.
11: Thank you very much to the speakers. I really do appreciate the opportunity to hear these different perspectives from issues of conflict as it relates to climate, as it relates to protection issues. My question here is more related to the intersections of humanitarian assistance and development and peace and security. We keep on talking about, is the humanitarian system fit for purpose? My question is the development system, is the peace and security system fit for purpose? So my question is for you on this front, because to be quite honest, we're responding to need, but what's creating this need? And how do we actually address what those points are? I was wondering if speakers could talk a bit to what the challenges are of that gap from a humanitarian perspective, from a development side, and also from the peace and security side. I know, Ambassador Wallace, you know, you touched on one of the critical points. I know we've had this conversation ongoing about concessional financing, right? If there was better coherence, and this is even a space as member states in terms of how we work with IFIs or in our own development policies, on that item. But I'd really, you know, welcome your views on, A, the peace and security side. I don't know if that can go to Zora or Otilia. And then on the development side, from a humanitarian actor's perspective, what are those gaps that need to be done? And if there's any practical, I know it touches on our second panel, but what are those current challenges that we face? Thank you.
2: Thank you. I'd like to start with Michael and then maybe come to the Ambassador and Otilia. Michael, I'm asking you because, you know, health is not just a humanitarian issue. It's not just a development imperative. It's not just related to security challenges, yeah? It's not just sort of addressed through championing rights-based issues. It's all of those things, yeah? So how far does a humanitarian system, is it going to be what it can do in the health space? Is it going to be animated and constrained and enabled and restricted by what's happening in those other three pillars of global governance?
3: Yeah, and to your
1: Michael Van Ruyen, Harvard Humanitarian Initiative Director.
3: Which covers a couple major topics. One is global peace and security and the issue that generates the humanitarian crises in the first place, right? We're responding to that. So we are not the creators of it or the managers of it, right? Those are issues that are driving humanitarian aid, displacement, cross-border displacement, humanitarian need, et cetera. And we, as the aid community, are responding to it. Now, the degree to which we can respond to it and still be strategic is tricky because, and I've mentioned this issue of hyper-prioritization, which I'm not an advocate of, but it's a necessary adaptation, but that erodes the ability of transitioning or creating links to development. So, and I'll just take the health sector since I live it, the idea of providing emergency humanitarian health aid is a band-aid. It is not what our intent is. It shouldn't be our intent or our motive. Our motive should be building, supporting sustainable systems that can actually transition into supporting the community, addressing areas of profound need, keeping sustainable programs going even in conflict settings. So from the health perspective, there's a clear need to not get stuck in prioritizing first line. I'm an emergency doctor and I do first line life-saving care, and it is inadequate. It's inadequate for the system in the United States. It's inadequate in the global system as well, and we just need to make sure that we can actually expand that to longitudinal services, capacity building, you know, person power building, et cetera. Thank you.
2: Ambassador, would you like to come in on this question?
9: I'd love to. Thank you so much, and thanks to Canada for the...
1: Brian Wallace, Jamaican Ambassador to the UN.
9: ...question and for the opportunity to address this as well. Everything that Michael just said about the humanitarian system also applies to the peace and security architecture, especially peacekeeping. We've become used to funding peacekeeping as a forever project, as opposed to peacekeeping being something that is designed to create an atmosphere in which permanent solutions can... It's the same across all pillars of the UN. You ask about some of the challenges. The lack of access to concessional financing for development has a direct impact on our local ability, our national ability to respond to humanitarian crises. And when you have a humanitarian crisis that requires you to bring your debt-to-GDP ratio back up after you've sacrificed for 10 years to bring it down, and also to then divert resources from development priorities to humanitarian recovery and response, then you're pedaling backwards on a cycle, energetically, but you're pedaling backwards. And so the link between the three pillars, the four pillars indeed, of the multilateral system could not be more stark for countries like mine. Yeah. So I'm very happy for the question.
2: Thank you. Would any of the, Attilia, would you like to respond on that last question, or otherwise we've got time for one more question, but it's up to you.
1: Attilia Manganisi is with the Institute for Security Studies.
6: I think it's been covered well, so the last question would be good, and maybe a comment on the women youth issue that was raised earlier.
2: Yes, please go ahead.
6: The African population, when you consider people under the age of 30, and then all women, so both girls and women over the age of 30, is about 72% of the continent's population. That this cohort, and this response perhaps to the final question, that this cohort is not always consulted in the decision-making process means that they are not only excluded from solutions that they can be instrumental in shaping, but it also means that it creates conditions for greater frustration. It creates avenues, particularly for young people, to seek more aggressive means of getting solutions to the issues that they're raising. We are seeing this in countries outside of conflict and countries in conflict. And I think while this has been said over and over again, inclusive approaches do matter. And inclusive, not only by categorizing this group of people as perhaps victims or even solution givers, but also as agitators in the process as well, and making sure that those opinions, those views are very much part of the design of interventions as well, because as was rightly pointed out, the change even of language around peace operations was informed by the fact that temporary missions, look at the Democratic Republic of the Congo, have effectively become permanent missions, because the efforts to prevent, to build resilience, to enable an ending of a cycle of violence, those efforts have been overtaken by efforts to address issues as they arise, what I referred to earlier as a firefighter approach. Yes, you can put out the fires, but you also need to make sure that you make the conditions in countries, in communities, conducive to peace.
2: Thank you very much. UN colleagues, do we have any questions online that we would like to ask? So I think not. So I think we have time for a final question in the room. Do you have anybody? So what I would like to do then, just to make sure that we get our 15-minute break, is I was asked to offer some summative reflections. I'm not going to try and do that in about sort of 90 seconds, but I would like to just sort of throw a thought out to everybody in the room. Hopefully as many of you as possible will come back for the next panel in 15 minutes time. And it's this, is that I think history at least shows that for humanitarians want to make an impression on the world surrounding them. But sometimes they have to be in a position to change themselves before they can do that. If there is one change that you'd like to see to the humanitarian sort of system, as you know it, you observe it, you perhaps work within it, yeah, you experience it today. Having listened to our panel, what would that one change be? And I'm asking that in a very singular way, deliberately, yeah? If there's something that you think needs changing more than anything else, what would it be? Hold that thought and bring it into the next session. And thank you very much for your participation. And thank you very much to all of our panelists in the room and online as well. And Zora and Attilia, we could hear you perfectly throughout the whole session. So thank you.
1: Andrew Thompson, University of Oxford Global and Imperial History Professor, moderating a panel at the United Nations as it hosts a 2026 Global Humanitarian Policy Forum in New York City. The panelists included Brian Wallace, Jamaican Ambassador to the UN, Attilia Manganisi, Institute for Security Studies, Head of Special Programs, Zora Hauser, University of Cambridge Research Associate, and Michael Van Ruin, Harvard Humanitarian Initiative Director.
2: Welcome back, everybody. I'm pleased to say that the Swiss would almost be proud of us, but we're 5 minutes over, so not quite, yeah? And we're going to get going again, and we're going to do the same thing. We have four distinguished panelists. I'm going to introduce them briefly. They're each going to speak for around 3 minutes, and then we're going to go into a Q&A session. We have three colleagues who are joining us online who I'm going to introduce in a minute, but thank you to all three of you for coming into this session. But let me start off by saying, in the room, we are very pleased to have His Excellency Ambassador Salahuddin Noman Chowdhury, who's the permanent representative of Bangladesh to the United Nations in New York. He's had a diplomatic career spanning more than two decades at various Bangladeshi missions abroad, including in Nepal and India, I think. We're very pleased to have you with us, and thank you for generously making the time. And then joining online, we have Gloria Soma Modong Morris, who's Executive Director for the TT Foundation NGO in South Sudan. She's a steering committee member of the South Sudan NGO Forum and represents NGOs as a member of South Sudan's Humanitarian Fund, and she's an activist for women and children. And Gloria, we are very pleased to have you with us. Welcome. Also joining us online is Abdul Salam Mohammed, who's a humanitarian practitioner and researcher at Action for Social and Economic Progress, or ASEP, in Somalia. He's experienced in climate adaptation, community engagement, and locally led response. Abdul Salam, welcome. Very pleased to have you with us. And then also joining us online is Louis Cedar, who's the co-director of the Humanitarian Learning Center at the Institute of Development Studies at Sussex University. He's the author of evaluations, including the Flagship Initiative Evaluation and the IASC Independent Review of Internal Displacement. Lewis, we're very pleased that you've been able to join us, and welcome. But first, if I may just give you the question that's sort of overarching all four contributions, which won't surprise you, which is firstly to ask our distinguished panelists whether the risks and trends that we were discussing in the first panel resonate with them, and whether there might be other risks and trends that they want to bring to our attention and highlight that perhaps we didn't get onto in our earlier discussion. And then secondly, what you see as the most pressing measures for humanitarians and multilateral systems right now to mitigate some of the risks that we've been talking about over the coming years. And with that, I will turn to you, Ambassador, and ask you for your opening remarks.
1: Salahuddin Noman Chowdhury is the Bangladesh Ambassador to the UN.
12: Thank you, Professor Andrew Thompson, for your generous introduction. This morning we had a very exciting discussion on these humanitarian action issues. And the questions that you ask this panel is whether these risks resonate with us. Yes, of course, as one of the largest refugee hosting country, this resonates with Bangladesh's realities. But before that, let me give a little background of why this humanitarian action is increasingly becoming very challenging for many of the countries. The armed conflict that continues around the globe. We have like 135 armed conflicts around the globe, and there are 20 conflicts which have lasted for more than 20 years. So there are generations of people in some countries who have seen nothing but war in their life. Then we have this, we all know that the climate-induced impacts is causing humanitarian action around the globe because of the global emissions, which were man-made. And now this the issue of geopolitical tensions rising in countries because countries are more focused on political alliances rather than on development issues. And we have seen that defense budget is increasing, as you mentioned, and getting priority more than the development budget in many countries. So the consequence is very stark for us, countries like Bangladesh, that we are seeing constraints in funding. And another issue that we are very concerned is we are seeing that the bilateral funding is getting priority over UN pool funding. So that is an issue of concern for countries which were dependent on funding for managing their crisis. So we see that humanitarian actions are many times linked with the interest of the strategic interest of countries. We see that national security and foreign policy priorities are linked with humanitarian actions. And secondly, we are concerned that there is no consistency in focus. We do not solve any problem. We actually give focus to one problem at one time, and when another problem begins, we lose our focus on it. We do not go for solution of one crisis. This selective approach and the fading of importance is a matter of great concern for us. Secondly, what we think that one crisis actually gives birth to another crisis if that is not solved. If humanitarian financing is not adequate, then it causes desperation in communities, in the refugee communities, greater vulnerability of that community for trafficking, for other security impacts. That could be one of the causes. The exploitation issue is also there. So the refugee situation sometimes gives rise to law and order situations. It may create regional instability. It may create terrorism. It may create security hazard for countries. What we also need to focus is that the local host communities are the worst sufferers because there is pressure on land, pressure on services, livelihood, environment, and social communities, social cohesions in the host communities. So we have to distinguish between the assistance that we give to the refugees and the assistance that we give to the host countries, and there should not be any double counting of this assistance that we give to these communities. Lastly, what I need to point out that the humanitarian situations in countries like ours have a forward linkage and a backward linkage. If we concentrate on giving relief to a some situation, that will not be the end in itself, because sending relief is not the solution. It's only a part of the solution. If I give an example of our situation in Bangladesh, the refugee problem started in Myanmar because of the systematic oppression by the Myanmarese military, because they were depriving a certain ethnic group of their citizenship. So that is the root cause. So that was something very very sad for us, that a systematic issue of depriving a certain community based on their ethnic identity of the citizenship of their country actually caused this problem, so which was actually flouted all the international and human rights norms.
1: Salahuddin Noman Chowdhury, Bangladesh ambassador to the UN at a UN Global Humanitarian Policy Forum in New York.
12: And so that root cause we could not address. And the last point that I want to make, the forward linkage, sometimes we actually try to solve issues by some actions which actually do not solve the problems. Say, for example, the third country settlement of some refugees in our case, the Rohingya refugees, actually could not solve our problem, because third country settlement is only given to a very few people. So this limited resettlement has created some unrealistic hopes in the communities in the Rohingya camps, that they will also get the opportunity to going to Western countries if they can endure the environment in camps. So that is not a a good thing for them, because they need to return to their own country, because they're having an unrealistic hope that they can be settled outside. So these are the points that I just wanted to relate with my country's situation. So thank you very much.
2: Thank you very much, Ambassador. And sort of having visited Jamaica and Africa, I think it was important to get to South Asia in this and to Bangladesh in this conversation. Thank you very much.
1: Andrew Thompson.
2: Gloria, we would like to bring you in next. I'm hoping that you can hear us okay, and the floor is yours.
1: Next is Gloria Soma with the Titi Foundation, its director from South Sudan.
13: Thank you very much. I hope you can hear me too. Maybe just to bring it to context is that, yes, we experience this risk in South Sudan on a day-to-day basis. So it's not really strange. However, I think from a local organization perspective, I won't be bringing in a lot of the problems, but solutions currently that we have put in place as local actors and the humanitarian community in South Sudan that I think could be scaled up into the future. One is that, for example, around security risks, there's a lot of coordination among us partners. That includes spaces such as UNDSS, the NGO Forum, organizations like INSO. And so with that kind of coordination, we're able to really give timely information on security issues that may arise from one location to another. Of course, the limitation with many of such agencies would be around the resourcing and the reach across the country. We also look at, of course, issues such as joint advocacy. We have a strong, I would say, humanitarian coordination mechanism across the country and advocacy around security-related issues, given that you may all know that South Sudan has one of the highest death tolls when it comes to targeting of humanitarian workers. So a huge advocacy conversation has been happening within the sector and among partners. However, I think another solution that we could be putting forth is for bilateral governments to use, you know, their power and ability to be able to, you know, talk some level of sense to the South Sudan government so that, you know, such risks are really reduced. And above all, of course, encourage them to opt for peace as a long-lasting solution for the sector overall, but also for the civil population. When it comes to questions of climate shocks, one of the things that we are looking at, given, of course, the entire humanitarian sector crisis that is happening, is around working with private sector organizations such as insurance companies. We are dealing on issues to do with parametric insurance, for example, to support flood-affected beneficiaries and locations in the country. And so this could be part of the solutions that we bring on board and ensure that, you know, bilateral organizations and funders could be able to, you know, promote that. We're also looking, we work on engaging and raising awareness around environmental education to, you know, ensure that the civil population across the country is able to understand some of these basic informations, but also working very closely with county governments, which is the lowest level of governments in South Sudan, to ensure that we support them in development of simple materials and policies around their DRR systems. When it comes to questions around the funding cuts that, of course, is crippling down the sector overall, we are looking at locally led solutions. They have emerged. They have proven a concept that they work. We have seen it in Sudan with the mutual aid, and thanks to bilateral funders like FCDO that is investing hugely on mutual aid work across that region. And I think such kind of examples could be some of the things that, you know, we take into consideration. And again, the cost-benefit analysis is really beneficial for everyone, but ensuring that communities don't lack any services at the end of the day. And I think it's a better space to start looking at and investing in with local organizations as we move forward, because I don't think the question on funding is anytime soon going to go back to normalcy. On the issues surrounding crimes and organized crimes in South Sudan, locally, what we're doing within organizations and encouraging different local actors on is, of course, one thing in curfew times, because we understand the complexity of the country overall. But then beyond that also is establishing simple things like hotlines. In case I'm in problems, I'm able to really, you know, make the call and tell someone that I am in problems, and then we all find solutions to urgently inform the organizations such as INSO or UNDSS or the NGO Forum to be able to be more proactive in terms of reacting to some of these circumstances, really.
1: Gloria Soma, director of the TD Foundation in South Sudan.
13: A final one really is around looking at the health shocks on ground. What we have encouraged our local organizations to do, and we are promoting this model more closely, is the equivalent of a community health worker. However, in South Sudan, we call it the former health workers, where we train them, we equip them, but then send them to the deep field villages, which, of course, a health center in Juba.

0: discussions that we've been having.
1: Moderator Andrew Thompson from the University of Oxford.
0: I'd like to hear you later come back to at least two of the things that you've touched upon. One is where locally based solutions seem to be working. I mean, you've mentioned coordination, improved coordination amongst several. What is the scope or the opportunity to sort of upscale them and to move them into sort of other contexts? And then secondly, quite rightly, I think the first person that has sort of paused on the attacks on aid workers in South Sudan, as you say, you know, a very high level of sort of death toll. We're seeing that in a number of other contexts, not least Gaza, but Afghanistan as well. That is a big risk to the humanitarian community at the moment that we ought to try and get back to in conversation. But before we do any of that, thank you, Gloria. And Abdul Salam, can we turn to you next, please?
1: Abdul Salam Mohammed is the Program Development and Management Director with ASEP, a non-governmental organization in Somalia.
2: Yes, thank you very much. It has been a wonderful experience listening to the panelists there and the reflections on the risks and the trends that we see in the humanitarian sector currently. And I'd like to start by saying these risks and trends are existent. They do resonate very well and profoundly in the context where I'm working, that's Somalia. Over the years, the work that we have been doing with the communities, listening to their stories and understanding how they experience things, really allowed us to learn and get a lot of insights from their perspectives. So I'd like to respond and speak here from the perspective of what the communities themselves have been telling us. First of all, communities do the climate shock, the conflict, the crime, the budget cuts, and are very much aware of the budget cuts and health risks, but not as separate sectors, not as separate categories, not they experience them together as one pressure, a one pressure that impacts their overall community welfare. So one point I would really like to reflect on here is not necessarily the risks themselves, the risks just on the surface level, but how the communities experience them and what is the humanitarian sector is doing rightly or wrongly, according to the communities, to respond to these risks. Budget cuts, I think, is one of the biggest issues. But the future question here is not only how we deliver aid with less money, it's whether we can use scarce resources differently to strengthen the systems community already used to move on. Because from our experience with the community, our dialogues with them, communities are adapting, they have capacities, they are strong. Whenever there is a gap, they fill it. And often they are the first responder to whatever shock or crisis they are facing. Reflecting on the risks that was mentioned, first of all, to start with the climate shocks, that's something that we are seeing in Somalia. And unfortunately, climate risk is no longer a seasonal emergency or an emergency that comes in once in a time. I mean, the background condition of humanitarian action in Somalia, they are not isolated events, they are recurrent, but also have infrastructure, social, and other dimensions. The main humanitarian implication here is that climate cannot be treated as technical or natural disasters only. It's connected to land, it's connected to governance, to community knowledge, to coping mechanisms, mobility, conflict, stability, markets, and infrastructure. Communities we have worked with on this point were not only asking for relief after disasters, they were actively asking for the assets that can help them protect their livelihoods and

0: lives before the next shock arrives. On the point of conflict, especially in Somalia, it has a huge impact on communities. It does not only create displacement, but also we are seeing how it dismantles the assets, the markets, and trust systems that communities need to survive other shocks, including climate and economic shocks. So therefore, conflict and climate resilience cannot be separated. People build for drought survival may be destroyed by conflict. Conflict also in Somalia contributes to generational loss. Youth miss out on education and communities on valuable collective response and solidarity. Livelihood collapse also becomes a conflict or a protection risk in certain contexts. When the economy disappears, local employment opportunities and livelihoods, then youth recruitment and militarized survival becomes more likely. Also, on another point another risk that's also related, which is crime. In Somalia, what we see is that it's also driven by the extreme deprivation, pushing people and youth into harmful survival economies. Where there's displacement and weak governance, communities are exposed also to predatory actors who can manipulate land, aid, registration, and information. So the humanitarian system on this point must really understand the political economy around aid. Assistance can be captured, distorted, or weaponized if local power structures are ignored. And also crime in this case should not be treated as a side issue because it also shapes whether aid reaches the right people and whether it increases or reduces harm, just like the panelists before me spoke on this issue.
1: Abdul Salam Mohammed is with the group ASEP in Somalia. That stands for Action for Social and Economic Progress, part of a panel discussion hosted by the United Nations on global humanitarian policy. We'll have more from this program, this live coverage, in just a moment. But first, it is noon in Washington, D.C.
2: AP News. I'm Ed Donahue. President Trump is in France for the G7 summit, and so far, he's not said anything about the deal reached with Iran. Vice President J.D. Vance spoke to CNBC.
3: It immediately reopens the Straits of Hormuz. We're already seeing in the past 24 hours more traffic flow. You see oil prices coming down. But you also have the long-term commitment that Iran will never develop or procure a nuclear weapon.
2: A lot of details of the agreement have not been released, including whether the deal says anything about Iran's missile program and the fighting in Lebanon. Israel says it will not give back land taken in Lebanon. In Jerusalem, Kobi Matza is not happy.
4: I think this is the worst agreement ever. Great damage to Israel and to the world. A big, big damage. Trump caused us a very massive damage with this agreement. He should have continued with the war.
2: That would leave the adversaries more or less where they were 3.5 months ago, before Israel and the U.S. launched their war on Iran. British Prime Minister Keir Starmer says his nation will ban anyone under 16 from using social media apps.
5: Today is a big moment for our country. This is a big step. Real change for our children and our future.
2: Starmer acknowledges some teens might bypass the ban, but emphasizes the importance of children's safety and happiness. YouTube and Meta, the parent company of Facebook and Instagram, warned a blanket social media restriction could push kids into unregulated online spaces. Fox is buying streaming platform Roku for $22 billion. Ukraine is officially opening negotiations for European Union membership. The process could be tricky for Ukraine as it requires the country to commit to political reforms while still fighting a Russian invasion. Congo reports a large daily jump in Ebola cases a month after the outbreak was declared. This is AP News.
1: 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We now return to live coverage of the United Nations Global Humanitarian Policy Forum held at UN headquarters in New York City. This panel includes some people participating remotely, and we pick it up with remarks by Abdul Salam Mohammed from Somalia with the non-governmental organization Action for Social and Economic Progress, or ASEP.
0: Budget cuts is also that the community commonly is experiencing. The humanitarian sector, as you all know, is facing a historic financial contraction. Needs are rising, but funding is also falling. The system can no longer assume that repeating the same emergency narrative will unlock the same level of resources. Because shrinking funding should really give us incentive to force a change in the way we are working, in the model, not only a reduction in coverage or in over-prioritizing things, because sometimes even this hyper-prioritization takes us to the wrong direction. If aid cut is done without transition planning and also capacitating the communities, they are left to carry the cost of these collapsed services. And we have seen this in many villages and communities where NGOs exited without transferring or giving that capacity to communities to run these basic services. On this point, we should also must stop measuring success only by the volume of relief delivered and start asking whether scarce resources are helping communities become less dependent over time, because that's also another theme that communities always are asking for, to become more resilient, to become more independent. Finally, on this point on conflict, there is an opportunity, and we have seen this opportunity very visibly in Somalia, in unlocking community potential. Communities in times of crisis, they mobilize resources, including financial resources, labor, human infrastructure, to deal with the crisis in their own ways. And we really need to capitalize on that to deal with this funding crisis. On the health dimension in Somalia, it's not only seen as a sector. For the communities, it's where climate, conflict, displacement, loss of human resources, poor infrastructure, economic shocks, water contamination, and budget cuts become visible in their bodies. So humanitarian analysis should ask what's producing the health risk, not only what medical supply is missing. It could be a road, it could be a bridge, it could be a clean water system. If basic services are not optimal and protect or sufficient in such crisis, then the risks shift directly onto families and communities. I would like to share with you here just one example or one story from one of the communities we have engaged. In that village, their top priority that the all community members voted for was an access to a medical facility. But the surprising thing was that that village or that community was only 3 kilometers away from the town or the center where a health facility was existing. So upon deeper dialogue and discussion with the community, we have discovered that it was not about the health issue alone. It was about infrastructure. While the nearest hospital was only 3 kilometers away, when it floods and when there is and during the rainy season in that village, residents are forced to take to maneuver and take alternative routes and travel up approximately 15 to 20 kilometers just to access that health center, which was nearby. So health is the final expression of all other failures that we have talked about, and we really need to look at it from that holistic perspective.
6: Thank you.
0: To summarize here, these risks do profoundly resonate with what we are seeing and what we are discussing with the communities. And I think my time has finished, so when it comes to the mitigation, I can answer that during the questions.
6: Thank you very much.
1: Abdul Salah Mohammed with the non-governmental organization group ASEP in Somalia, part of a UN discussion on global humanitarian policy.
6: Colleagues in the room, this issue of a progressively sort of locally led humanitarian response is something that we're going to be able to pick up on questions, not least because OCHA's made a big commitment to that as part of your humanitarian reset. And I think, Abdul Salam, it links to a question that you began with earlier on in your presentation, which is, can we use skills and resources differently? And I think that triggers another question, is whose skills and resources are we actually talking about here? And Ambassador, I think you mentioned that, you know, in many situations, those are displaced or refugees, the primary response to them is actually coming from local host communities, not necessarily the international sort of organizations. There's a striking piece of research in social science research in my Oxford colleagues that suggests that the African refugee crisis in the second half of the 20th century are 75% responded to by local communities and 25% by international organizations. And many people may assume those percentages would be the other way around. So I'd like us to see come back to locally led response. But before we do any of that, Lewis, we're very pleased to have you with us and the floor is yours.
1: Moderator Andrew Thompson, University of Oxford, Global and Imperial History Professor, passing off to the next panelist, Lewis Sita with the Institute for Development Studies.
7: Thanks, Andrew, and thanks, colleagues, and great to be on such an interesting...
6: Lewis, we've lost your sound.
7: And of course, the ambassador from Bangladesh.
6: Lewis, I don't know if you can hear me, but we've lost, sorry to interrupt, we've lost your sound.
7: Yes.
6: The technology was too good to be true, wasn't it, colleagues? Yeah, at some stage. So I think what I'm going to do is I'm just going to ask the, if I may, the ambassador a question while we're trying to sort the sound out for Lewis, and then we'll go back to him. And ambassador, I was, if I may, have we got you back,
7: can
6: Lewis?
7: Can you hear me now?
6: Yes, super. Yes, can you try talking just to see if we can hear you? Lewis, if you try talking, we'll see if we can hear you.
7: I can't hear you now. Can you hear me now?
6: No? I don't know if he can see me, yes.
7: Okay, so I'm in Damascus, and so greetings from Damascus, but apologies for the internet connection because the Wi-Fi is a bit flaky. I'm going to give it a go. If I drop out too many times, then... I'm sorry, and I'll try and keep the time. So I think you asked two questions. You asked whether the risks resonate, and I think you asked what we can do about them. I'm going to answer maybe a third question as well, which is around the lessons that we've learned from various research and evaluations over the years. So I think the risks, of course, I mean, we've heard about... we've heard about conflict. It's clear that we are in a more turbulent world than we have been for a very long time. We've had the almost famine conditions in both Sudan and Gaza in the last year. We've got elevated risk of conflict in the Horn of Africa. We've got crises that the colleagues have talked about. So I think, yes, of course, the threats and the risks resonate, and I think I keep dropping out. So I think it's also fair to say that we have never needed the humanitarian system as much as we do now. But when we talk about what we can do differently, and I think it's you know, we've heard very eloquently from both Gloria and Abdul Salam about locally led responses. The system that we currently have has hardly changed in the last 20 years. Despite the world changing around it, despite everything that you've been discussing in the last panel and that we know, whilst there have been technical improvements, whilst there's been more resources, whilst the system has arguably become more complex, the fundamentals of the system have hardly changed since 2005, when the cluster system was introduced after the humanitarian reform process, and arguably hasn't really changed very much since 46182 in 1994. And yet, what we have also seen is not just a deepening of crisis, but the emergence of protracted crisis. So in 1994 or even in 2005, we hardly talked about it. It hadn't become a phenomenon, the idea of protracted crisis. Today, we're spending 90% of our humanitarian resources on these contexts. So the system does need to change. The system does need to do differently because everything else has changed around it apart from the system. I've been working with ODI and, the NEAR network on something called the panel on the future of humanitarian aid. And one of the things the panel talks about in its analysis is a loss of legitimacy. So a loss of legitimacy with donor publics and countries, you talked about a focusing on kind of hard power, but I think they've also lost confidence in a humanitarian system to deliver in these protracted crises. But also we've seen a loss of legitimacy amongst the people that we aim to serve, as Abdel Salah has talked about. And the panel really talks about bringing into being an ecosystem or rather accelerating the ecosystem approach that has already started to evolve outside of and alongside of the formal humanitarian system. And they identify five shifts. And, you know, if you'll bear with me, I'm just going to talk through those very quickly. So shift one is to build a humanitarian system with more than one center. Shift two is to support context-specific humanitarian governance. So government-led when they're willing and able, regionally-led, civil society-led, and temporary international protection in acute protection crises. Shift three, to refocus in. Shift four, to build a pluralistic data system. Five, to rewire the financing around continuity, not crisis. So in places where the authority, resources and risk are being borne by local and national actors, then they should have the corresponding decision making power and the flexibility. I just want to finish when I talk about these shifts and an ecosystem approach by saying, you know, the response to the funding cuts has largely been to look within ourselves. And yet, you know, arguably the world needs the humanitarian system more than ever. So our leadership should be focusing on addressing those challenges. We should be rising to the challenge, not withdrawing into ourselves. And now is a moment to embrace the evolution of humanitarianism across the globe. So let's do what we've been saying that we intend to do for the last decade, and let's bring into being a more pluralistic humanitarianism, more rooted in all of the communities that we wish to serve, because that's the only way we're going to survive. Thank you.
1: Louis Sida, Institute for Development Studies, Humanitarian Learning Center founder and co-director.
6: Louis, thank you for persisting. You did drop out a little bit, but just to reassure you, I think we got all of the general thrust of it, and we got a lot of the detail, even if we missed one or two pieces. So generally, we were able to hear you. Okay, so what we're going to do now is move towards our sort of Q&A. I will start off with one or two questions. I am hoping that you are actively thinking through your questions and poised to go. But I would, ambassadors, like to come back to
1: Andrew Thompson from the University of Oxford.
6: You said that I found quite striking, which is that quote, "nothing but war." So in many parts of the world, in conflict situations lasting for 20 or 30 years or more, generations have known nothing else. And it takes me back to a conversation I had several years ago with Peter Maurer when he was president of ICRC. And he said that in the top 12 or 15 places that we're working in ICRC in the world, we've been there for 20, 30 or 40 years. And I see colleagues, you know, on the panel and in the room sort of nodding about that. And I really wanted to ask you, sort of ambassador, if that is a conditioning reality of much humanitarian action in our time, what does that mean in your view, as Bangladesh's ambassador here in the UN, for what we're going to need the humanitarian system to be geared up to do, yeah, over the coming decades?
1: Question to Ambassador Salahuddin Noman Chowdhury.
8: Thank you. Referred to what I mentioned in my initial remarks, that there are generations of people who have lived in refugee camps in many parts of the world. They know nothing but a refugee life in their lives. There are many countries where this conflict situation is persisting, and generations of people are in warlike situations. So we have to address that. What we need at this point of time is that we must not be selective. Sometimes one crisis actually fades other crises. So suppose we have a situation in a certain country we are very focused on, but one situation has emerged, and then we lose the focus on the earlier situation, and that previous situation continues to persist while we engage our all energy on the new situation. So this selective focus, we must avoid that. So that's what I wanted to emphasize, that we must solve one crisis after another. We cannot continue to deal with crisis after crisis and not solving anything.
6: Thank you, Ambassador. And Gloria, if I can come back to you, is I'd like to ask you a question about what more UN multilateralism in general, but OCHA more specifically, could do to empower the sort of local and national humanitarian actors and NGOs that you were talking about in your presentation.
9: Well, having been on the advisory board from since 2017, which is a very long time.
1: Gloria Soma with the TD Foundation in South Sudan.
9: But, one thing is we need to be consistent, because with local organizations being brought on board to the pooled funds, it's always dependent on an individual. So when we get a very good individual at the pooled funds at a particular season that is so passionate about advancing local organizations within the pooled fund mechanism, then we see these numbers rise drastically. However, when these individuals move, then, you know, we go back a few steps behind. So I think the level of consistency around that needs to be reconsidered. In a very ideal scenario at the moment in our context is that we have not yet even hit the 25%. It was of recent, and it's of course an issue that we're still talking about as a steering committee, in that the recent US funding, the 100 million that we have all been hearing about. A logical situation is that 60 million went to the UN, about 34 million went to the INGOs, 6 million came to local organizations. You can already see, you know, the inequality around the funding itself, right? Suddenly the localization question has shifted, because everybody seems to be, you know, wanting to resource mobilize in one way or the other. So conversations are only helpful when it best suits a circumstance at a time. And I think that lack of consistency needs to a little bit change within us and as a sector, as we have these conversations that are even ongoing on the humanitarian reset. That would, you know, we wanted to see a better example out of this, but it has failed to play out. We are seeing only about 3 national organizations out of the so many that received the 6 million. And then you tell me that I have achieved 80% localization, 80% of a certain fund went to local actors, 3 of them. I don't quite understand that arithmetic. Maybe because I'm not a mathematician, but those are the realities on ground.
6: Thank you very much. And in the same vein, I want to carry on with a similar question for you, Abdel Salam, because I want to take you back to that remark that you made at the beginning of your talk, which really struck me, which is that we have a lot of skills and resources available to the humanitarian system, but can we, or how would we, use those skills and resources differently? And I just wonder if we could give you an opportunity to expand on that a bit. And as you do so, see if you, wherever your mic is, if you can get yourself a little bit closer to it, because we could hear you, but it was a little bit of a struggle when you were talking. So if we can get a bit more volume on your side, that would be good. But over to you.
1: Question to Abdel Salam Mohammed with Action for Social and Economic Progress in Somalia.
0: Yes, thank you very much. Yes, indeed, communities have these capacities, skills and resources, but most of the time it's the barriers that we create around them in the form of the humanitarian system processes and procedures that stop that. I personally had the opportunity to be part of the flagship initiative in Somalia. And we have experimented a lot there when it comes to locally led humanitarian aid and working with the communities. In that project and in many other projects that I have seen personally, you will find that there are non-negotiables that the system designs that sometimes becomes barriers for local NGOs and also the communities. Also, this idea that we have of sectors, areas and clusters and so on, it stops that community skill or the capacity or the resources to come up because you come with predefined agenda, a mandate, a specific mandate that you work. And sometimes the communities go with your mandate because they need whatever resources that they get, but that's not their priority. And then finally, what we see is that most of the time, the funding of the humanitarian aid projects is short-term, is also short in time scale. So I'll give you one case. We went to a village in one community. They had a priority, and then that priority, an organization came and did the feasibility study of it. It was not feasible. So they went back to the community to communicate to them. It was a water infrastructure. So we asked them, what else do you want? An alternative activity. So they said, we want a borehole. And the NGO said, no, but we only have this amount. The community said, we can top up the remaining amount that you have to, we can top up to construct that borehole. But the response that they got was, no, we cannot wait. This project is ending in 2 months or 3 months. We cannot wait. So choose something else. Let's do something else. So I think we have to be flexible. It's about flexibility. And also you have to be careful. I agree with Lewis when he says we have to have a humanitarian system with more than one center. The crisis that we are in or the challenges that we are facing sometimes may tempt us to create a duplicate or a copy coordination structures, but now at lower levels. District levels and so on. But this also takes away the focus from having that connection and the link with the communities directly. Communities have many initiatives. You'll find some of them even hiring engineers to survey a canal, and they would fund these kind of canals and so on. So the humanitarian sector can also, when it comes to localization, go beyond local NGOs. It does not only have to be local NGOs, but you can directly also finance communities and the initiatives that they have. There are many initiatives there that can be identified, and we can fund the last mile.
1: Abdul Salam Mohammed with ASEP in Somalia, part of United Nations Global Humanitarian Policy Forum.
6: I just would observe in relation to that comment, this is not the first time this morning that we've hit on the whole question of humanitarian financing, is it? And, you know, you do not need to read Karl Marx to know that economic bases can sometimes influence political superstructures, yeah? So there is a big question here. You know, what would it mean to rewire a humanitarian finance system? It would be interesting, any questions in that regard? Or is it simply being sort of rewired for it with the diaspora funding? I mean, $700 billion of annual funding dwarfs the ODA budgets, or with a reversion back to bilateral aid, or, Michael, you know, the rapid growth of global health funds that we've seen over the last 20 years. And at that point, I am going to step back because I'm expecting some of you now to ask some questions. So who is going to get us going in the room?
1: Moderator Andrew Thompson.
6: Can I? Yes, please do.
10: Community level initiatives, which of course OCHA supports, but what I think civil society organizations working in communities find that it's often the local government or government that's the problem. It's that there's a disconnect between what NGOs working with communities honestly are promoting, but they're seen either as troublemakers. It depends on whether the government is authoritarian, more democratic, but where there's at least some give in governments which are trying to be responsive, there's still the notion that NGOs are problems because they raise problems. So what I'm saying that for OCHA or the UN system has been very good about championing civil society, but maybe in specific programs, develop the program so that it sort of forces government officials involved in these kinds of programs, whether national or local government, to come with the UN program officers who also know the situation, are in contact, to experience it. Let me just say that we have done this, and for the local, for the national officials, they are so amazed when they see that people really know a lot. And one of the reactions we get, you know, they're not really different from us. They're, because they always have this view that people are not educated, blah, blah, blah. But bringing that process to the national and local governments to deal with these communities in humanitarian and development, to get them to maybe spend time with communities where the instruction is, don't tell them anything at the moment. Just listen. Of course, the communities have to be programmed or encouraged. You choose communities which are already active and have evidence, and you show the officials how effective they can be, especially when they have resources that support their initiatives. So that's the changes I would make. Much more connect, how do you say, revitalizing or confirming to national and local officials who are often suspicious of CSOs and organized communities that this is a plus. It's not an attack on them. Thank you.
6: So I think just for those of you who are online, we have a question there about, if I sort of, if I may, the way in which the UN system and OCHA might be able to work with local authorities and national governments to empower civil society. And I think during COVID, sometimes that worked well, and sometimes it definitely didn't work well. And Michael, I wonder whether we might turn to you on that one.
11: No, I think you see...
1: Michael Van Ruin, Harvard Humanitarian Initiative Director.
11: ...that there is a role for OCHA in this case, and advocating for access, advocating for sort of programmatic adoption, but at the same time really leaning or depending on the implementers. And the implementers, the best implementers, as we know, and the most efficient implementers are local organizations. So it's the interplay between the two, I think, is a really crucial move that we can't divorce from one from the other necessarily. But also, as we look and we'll talk a moment about the reset, the idea of building local capacities to actually make those really long-term moves in a country will be really important. So thank you.
6: Gloria Abdel Salam, did you want, if you heard that, would either of you or both of you like to come on that question, Gloria?
9: Well, I think it depends on context to context, right? In the context of South Sudan in particular, NGOs have become some demigods. Let me use that word for lack of better words. And whether it's the UN or INGOs, we have placed ourselves as gods and saviors of the people of South Sudan. And sometimes there's a level of, you know, we are on this side, we know it better. And the government is then left, you know, at the sidelines of things without necessarily being engaged. And in a lot of circumstances, it's always a top-down conversation. We are the solution people. We know it better than the local South Sudanese. You know, the government and its populations may not have a lot of, you know, something to offer. So I think we could change that mindset and try and work and appreciate that we all bring something to the table. I think that would be a good starting point. Over to you.
6: Yes, please. Yes.
0: Yeah, to also address that question, I think, if there's another question, please, I can stop there. Yeah, go ahead.
6: Take the question in the room, and then we can let Abdel Salam come back later. Thank you very much. Yeah.
12: Thank you. Thank you for the interesting interventions. I'll start by answering your question on whether if we could make one change, what would that be? And I think for me, it would be to focus more on risk and protect civilians rather than what has shaped the system the last decade and focusing so much on need. And that would maybe allow for a reduction in needs. And then following with a question, we heard about more pluralistic system that is needed. What about a more pluralistic donorship and how we could allow for that? and also then linked to trust in donors. We've heard there's a problem with trust in donors, but then how can we make sure we build trust from non-donors? I feel like that's one of the conversations in the system that needs to happen. Thank you.
6: That's a great question. I mean, it's very, very easy, isn't it, to think about a system that's got to reform itself, but do the donors who fund that system need to reform themselves too? So I want to come to the ASG on that. And Ambassador, you know, I would like also to come to you as, you know, not the voice of all member states, yeah, but ultimately the UN is dependent on its member states for financing. But ASG, can we come to you first?
1: ASG is the Acting Assistant Secretary General for Humanitarian Affairs, Indrika Ratwate.
13: Thank you for that question. I think maybe just a couple of reflections. I think one is the fundamental way we look at donorship. We equate donorship with, in, let's take the member states, a member state contributing to humanitarian or development action. And to my mind, that is flawed in and of itself. Let's take Ambassador Bangladesh. Bangladesh has 1 million Rohingya on its territory. You're a donor. Yes. You're already contributing, right? So the fact that it's a dollar value that comes in an envelope, whether it's bilateral, multilateral, earmarked or unearmarked, it's one part of the equation. But I think first and foremost, when we look at humanitarian action for in this case, or development for that matter, I think we also have to be a bit more realistic in what is donorship.
6: Yes.
13: It's not a dollar value. That's what politicizes the space. I give you money, so I have clout, I have influence. No. Member states also are donors. I heard this a lot when in my last assignment in Afghanistan, where the two neighboring countries says, we've had millions of Afghans for 40 years. So we've also contributed the impact on our country, so et cetera. Bangladesh is more recent. Again, for many years, the Rohingyas have been on the territory of Bangladesh for decades. So again, donorship, first of all. Second, we have guidelines and others for good humanitarian donorship. There are these things articulated, but we see, as you rightly said, the concept of earmarking of those resources also in a transactional world where multilateral connectivity is not necessarily joined up on these things becomes very transactional. I put resources and then I want a return on my investment. So I think there it also, member states also have to revisit. And if you look at needs, prioritize or otherwise, how does that go? Thirdly, I think in donorship as well, the broader sense, many of colleagues here have outlined also that, and I think it was Dr. Michael who talked about the fact that humanitarian action is, at the end of the day, a band-aid. You take the patient out of ER, but you haven't let the patient recover. And that is where the, to use a terrible word, cliche again, the UN loves acronyms and cliches, as you know, the nexus. That's where I think development and humanitarian action has to be really joined up. In many instances where we see these challenges, these are systemic challenges. It's multidimensional poverty. It's structural issues. So that cannot be resolved by humanitarian action alone. So where does that jive and that joint up action come? Because if still in the system, as our colleague said before, if you're in those silos, humanitarian action, development action, peace and security, we've been talking about this nexus for a long time, but where can that system be much more tighter and joined up, relatively seamless, where humanitarian action stabilizes and then you go addresses fragility and then you look at stability. If you look at the continuum from fragility, humanitarian action, mitigating that fragility, to stability, which is more linked structural support, systemic support, whether we frame it as SDGs or otherwise, I think that helps. And that's, I think, where we need to get our collective act together.
6: Which is really important for, you know, a UN reform process in the sense the challenge is a double challenge, not just to rationalize and coordinate within its pillars, but to get the integration across them. But, Ambassador, would you like to come in on this question?
8: Let me thank ASG for raising this issue of the donorship.
1: Salahuddin Noman Chowdhury, Bangladesh Ambassador to the UN.
8: We have been suffering for this Rohingya crisis for last two and a half decades. They have been there for a very prolonged period, and we do not see any solution in sight. The current level of funding is $8 per month per person. So that's a very, very tiny amount. At least you need $50 to $60 for sustenance. So where does this funding come from? It comes from actually Bangladesh. So we have to recognize that you have very rightly pointed out that Bangladesh is also a donor, but not giving the cash money to the system, to the UN, but some kind of bearing the burden of it. So we need that international community must come together to solve an international crisis which took place outside Bangladesh. There are countries suffering more than Bangladesh. There are refugee situations which have been continuing for 3, 4, 5 decades in many parts of the world. So we have to take that into consideration. Thank you.
6: And maybe, ASG, there is a bigger and broader point that comes out of what you were saying, that, you know, any meaningful and serious and lasting reform of the humanitarian system is going to be predicated on a better recognition of who is actually performing what roles within it, including those roles that for long have been far too under-recognized. Now, I think we're sort of edging towards going back to Michael, who I'm afraid has got the unenviable task of being given 5 minutes to try and sum everything up. So you're going to need as much bon courage as I did, I think, in trying to cover 30 years of history in 3 minutes. But Michael, over to you for some reflections about what you've heard.
14: Oh, you've been a moderator Andrew Thompson from the University of Oxford, and Michael Van Ruyen is with Harvard.
11: Timekeeper so far, so I'll depend on you. And actually, my remarks will be brief because I think our panelists and our online panelists have done a really lovely job of sort of bringing up the major issues. I'll say a few reflections, and then I'm going to contextualize them. So I think the panel, and especially the online panel, has been an important litmus test about how funding and access constraints play out in the field and what they look like. And it's been a really important thing to have our NGO colleagues tell us what it's really like, because that reality is actually where we all serve that reality. And we know from Andrew's discussion before that there's been many adaptations in the humanitarian sector over the years, and the system has had to adapt to major challenges. This is maybe a more profound challenge, and Lewis notes that, you know, there's not been really systemic change since 2005 or thereabouts, and I think we'll need to look at what does that really mean. The ASG notes, I think, really well that there's a compelling argument for looking really at financing and what that looks like and how we diversify our financing and make it sort of better representative. And then Lewis's suggestions make inherent sense in that the note of diversifying the centers of humanitarian assistance and how it is managed, creating context-specific humanitarian governance, pluralizing the data systems, and then, again, rewiring the finances, which is a common theme that we're hearing. So what makes sense going forward? And I'm going to take this incredibly dangerous move and try to link some of the discussions we've had to the humanitarian reset, or the sort of four Ds of the humanitarian reset, and see how it all fits. The first being define, and that stands for kind of focusing on areas of greatest need. Now, the changes in the funding climate, and we've said it before, force this issue of hyper-prioritization at a moment that is really difficult to take that. I think that's a temporary and needed adaptation, but shouldn't carry the day in terms of strategy. I think Abdusalam and Gloria spoke really nicely about the way that they've had to face adaptations in the field, and the restrictions in the funding climate really play out into the field. So I think that, as we know, that there's a new reality and funding constraints is not going to be removed or changed immediately. But it's important for us to keep our mission of what actually the totality of the mission really is, not just hyper-prioritization. The second issue is devolving, and, you know, this is devolving decision-making, which is really localization. Localization is not new. We've talked about localization for a long time. We know it to be sensical, right? It makes the most sense to have the organizations with the greatest stake and the greatest knowledge and the greatest context doing the work. And, again, I'm looking at Abdusalam and Gloria on the screen because you do this stuff, right? And so I think that makes great sense, and to continue to build structures that really advance that in a much more deeper and more sophisticated coordinated way is crucial. And you spoke also really well about the credibility of your organizations and what you do in the field. And again, these are missions that ultimately we in New York or Geneva serve, and that is to create what happens locally on the ground. So I think that it also hyper-prioritizing goes against building the sort of capacities for localization, though. So in other words, we can't just simply transfer risk, and we can't just simply say, you've got the ball. We actually have to be able to make sure that the finances match the responsibilities that we are assuming and hoping and coordinating organizations to take. The third is delivery, and that is ensuring the response is faster, more effective, and impactful. A lot of that is on our own internal systems as well. We have a lot to fix in terms of efficiencies, a lot to fix in terms of governance efficiencies as well. I think, again, Gloria described it nicely that she's considered some work in the private sector. I will argue that I think it can't depend on the private sector. And while there may be some interesting partnerships, the private sector is not going to be the solution for this. It's going to be, you know, better and more diversified donor sources from governance, as the ASG mentioned. And finally, defending, and that's sticking to the humanitarian principles and upholding civilian protections and humanitarian protections. Well, this is the hard one, right? We can't put the genie back in the bottle as it relates to how we the attacks on healthcare workers, or the impunity with which actors are acting, or the way that civilians are used as tools of conflict. I don't think that we can necessarily assume that we're going to somehow, as a humanitarian enterprise, change that. We're responding to it. So I think that one is where there's got to be some kind of unified, bigger political presence to actually help force norms. We can't necessarily force local militias, but we can certainly really push on the norms and practices that allow for principled humanitarian access, that allow for protection of civilians. And that work is crucial, but it's somewhat outside of the issue of reform. But it has to be done. So then I'll wrap up and then turn it over to our Andrew. We have work to do. The organizations that really are dedicated to humanitarian assistance and making this all work has to adapt to a new environment. Yes, we have to adapt to a new funding climate, yes, and we have to adopt new efficiencies, yes, but I think we still have to be very clear that we're the experts here and that we actually are the ones that have to determine how we work together, how we best work together, how we can be most efficient, and how we can get the sort of not only the singular prioritized work but the longitudinal work that needs to be done accomplished. And so as we look at adopting these new tools and techniques in the future, I just would advocate that reforming, adapting, preserving, and optimizing the humanitarian sector is our common goal, and we're the experts and have to advocate for it. Back to you.
14: Michael Van Ruin, Harvard Humanitarian Initiative Director. Back to the moderator, Andrew Thompson from the University of Oxford.
6: And that was very skillfully done. And I think, like Michael, colleagues, the thought I would like to leave you with is also hung on the peg of the humanitarian reset that OCHA's engaged in. And the thought is just simply this. In the middle of Lewis's talk, I think he made a remark that we've never needed a humanitarian system as much as we need it now. And does that system need to reform itself? Does it need to change? I don't think there's anybody in the room probably that would answer that question negatively. Yes, it does. Has it, over its history, sometimes been resistant to reform, even stubbornly resistant? Yes. But is it capable of reforming itself? Emphatically, it is. But even if you allow for all of that, whatever that process of reform delivers, and let's hope that it does deliver something substantive and meaningful and lasting, it will still leave us in a situation where we have to be reasonable, maybe more reasonable and more realistic about what an international humanitarian system can be expected by the world to deliver. It is only one of four pillars of global governance, as we've been saying, alongside development, alongside security, and alongside human rights. And if those other three pillars of governance in an area of great global backsliding on international commitments are allowed to fail, I think the almost inevitable result will be that we expect too much of an international humanitarian system. It will be thrown into that constant firefighting mode, and it will be difficult to see any amount of resource, whatever that amount of resource is, being enough then to cope with all the situations that it faces. And so I finished with a comment, and it was offered to me by a senior politician in the UK, which is that in the age in which we're living at the moment, a great geopolitical upheaval, there is a risk of a humanitarian system becoming a repository for all of the world's problems in a way that will only set itself up to fail. So I think a balanced and nuanced conversation that has come out of this room is there a huge imperative around reform? Yes, there is, and reform needs to be done. But at the same time, however much a humanitarian system reforms itself, it needs the UN to work as a whole and to fire on all of its four cylinders, and for states to allow it to fire on all of its four cylinders for that humanitarian system to succeed. Thank you ever so much to all of our panelists. Thank you to you. I think we've got to close now to people in the room.
15: Missing summary point that I think has been added. Sorry, what could you add in the summary that the driving forces of this future are going to come from the youth? That has been mentioned, and from women by and large. Yeah. They're the forces that... whose stakes are most at risk. And I think if it's not in the summary as an active program initiative, you're going to lose in the long run. Thank you.
6: Thank you. We will make sure that both gendered and intergenerational perspectives, we've still got people who want to keep going, but please, yeah, come in.
16: My name is Godfred from Mpuma Foundation. My basic question about this is, so we keep talking about funding, and the thing is, how long are we going to keep funding things, you know, because how can international humanitarian actors better integrate local-led NGOs into humanitarian and developmental frameworks so that grassroots organizations can contribute directly to scalable reintegration, livelihoods, and long-term resilience programming? I strongly believe that if humanitarian financing ends at survival, we will continue to fund vulnerability. However, if we invest in education, livelihoods, and local partnerships, we will create true and lasting opportunities and resilience, especially for the youth, as she was talking about.
6: Which I think takes us back to the ASG's point about the humanitarian and development arms needing to work in tandem. But I think behind your point, if I may, is, you know, there's been a great circularity to debates about localization, yeah?
16: Yeah.
6: It is now a huge opportunity to stop going round in circles and to break out of those debates. But as you're implying, perhaps it's just simply not possible to break out of those debates without rewiring the finances of both humanitarian and development aid. We're spilling over time, but I don't want to deny anyone the opportunity of jumping in. You were quite quiet on me early on, and now you've suddenly woken up a little bit. So the Swiss timekeeping's out of the window. But is there anyone else that would like to come into the conversation? Yes, please.
14: Moderator Andrew Thompson, this is the United Nations Global Humanitarian Policy Forum at the UN in New York City.
17: With Delgado with Kinder Energy, and I just wanted to reiterate the importance of rethinking the idea of education of children as an investment in disaster risk reduction, because it's a long-term policy. And if children are given the opportunity to help and to implement the SDGs on their own in a very significant way, which we are proving through our educational initiative called Move Brain, Save Earth, children are actually designing solutions to problems. So I think the greatest investment that a country can do to their nation and to the world also is through education. That's a long-term project, and it's relatively inexpensive compared to the huge billions of dollars that are needed in the short run. So this is a long-term project, and I think it's ideal for all nations, but particularly those who are at great risk of disaster. And it's a matter of resilience. So I thank you all for this wonderful conference and for hearing me out. Thank you.
6: Thank you very much. Anybody else? If not, I'm going to thank all of our panelists, but I'm going to also thank all of you in the room and everyone who joined online for this 2026 session of the Global Humanitarian Policy Forum. And I think we now bring it to a close. Thank you very much.
14: Moderator Andrew Thompson, University of Oxford Global and Imperial History Professor at the UN in New York City, 2026 Global Humanitarian Policy Forum. Participants in the second panel included
1: Salahuddin Noman Chowdhury, Bangladesh Ambassador to the United Nations, Gloria Soma with the Titi Foundation in South Sudan, its director, Abdul Salam Mohammed with Action for Social and Economic Progress, or ASEP, in Somalia, Louis Sita Institute for Development Studies at Sussex University, also Michael Van Ruin, Harvard Humanitarian Initiative Director, and Andrika Ratwate, United Nations Humanitarian Affairs Office.

0: And that was it. Cyril is from France. Did you watch the fight?
1: Yeah. That Nothing was, direct, but I saw it this morning.
0: That was a great fight. It was a great evening at the White House.
1: Very proud, Cyril.
0: Thank you.
2: Bienvenue au président.
1: I would say a few words in French.
2: Je souhaitais d'abord accueillir et souhaiter la bienvenue au président Trump et merci d'être là un lendemain d'anniversaire et de célébration et je remercie son équipe, les ministres et ambassadeurs et l'équipe la plus proche d'être là à ses côtés. 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I wanted to say, I mean, to commend President Trump for the celebration yesterday and to welcome President Trump and his ministers and his team for being here in Evian for the G7. I think yesterday was signed a very important agreement, a peace deal with Iran. And it's a very important one because first it will fix the nuclear issue. And it's a very important matter for peace for the whole world. And it will reopen Hormuz. It will provide peace in Lebanon. And so we are ready to take our fair share of the burden and be part of the commitment of the international community in order to support this deal. And we will discuss about that together and with colleagues later on. But it's a very important step towards peace, but as well for the global economy. We will have the occasion to discuss about the war in Ukraine in order to re-engage together and negotiate a good and solid peace and sustainable peace. And President Zelensky will be with us as well tomorrow. And obviously, we will have the occasion to bring this G7 to speak about a series of issues from rare earths, critical minerals, trade, etc., where we have to build convergence among the G7 members. And it will be the occasion for us to celebrate the 250 years of independence for the U.S. And Versailles is a good place because this is where the King and his Minister of Foreign Affairs at the time did support the U.S. during years, but as well prepared what we called the Paris Treaty in 1783, which was the final point of this war. So it's a great honor and a great pleasure to have you, Mr. President, in Evian and Paris.
0: Thank you. So Emmanuel has been a special friend of mine. We've had a fantastic relationship. We've worked on many deals together. I'm very happy to say very, very signed. The deal's all signed. And the strait is already partially opened. As you know, they're doing a little hunting for a couple of mines that they've already found. But it's essentially ships are starting to go out now. On Friday, it'll be completely opened. We got along very well with Iran. It's a different set of leaders. As you know, the first set is gone. The second set is gone. And we found the third set to be very smart, strong, very smart. But we ended up making a deal. I felt badly that we had to go back on the attack for 2 nights. And I thought a third, but we made it before that happened. But I think a lot of great things are going to happen in the Middle East right now. And very importantly, the oil is plummeting down. And the stock market is shooting up like a rocket today, like record kind of numbers. And the oil has taken its biggest plunge. And we're into the low numbers. Not quite back yet, Kevin, to the extent, but we're getting close to the numbers we were before it all started. And the main thing is that Iran will not have a nuclear weapon. They fully agreed to that with strong policing powers, and they won't have a nuclear weapon, which is what it was all about, because they probably would have used it if they had it. So we had 2 big moments. When they terminated the JCPOA, that was the Obama deal, the Barack Hussein Obama deal,

0: And when I terminated that, it was very important because it was a road to a nuclear weapon. It was a horrible deal for the United States. It was a deal where billions of dollars was given to Iran. It was a deal where $1.7 billion in cash was put on a Boeing 757, I guess, right? But it was put on a big, beautiful Boeing 757. They needed a Boeing 747, to be honest with you, because it was a lot of cash. $1.7 billion was taken out of the banks and given to Iran. And on top of that, tens of billions of dollars was spent. So they tried to bribe them to make a deal, and that didn't work. It never works. And we've done a great job, and hopefully it's going to be a good relationship, and we're going to get along. And if we don't, we go back to where we started, but I don't think that's going to be necessary. The Iran deal that we made is going to bring a lot of success to the world because the oil was really clogged up there for a while. He would call me on occasion, say, come on, please, let's go with the oil prices. But the oil is coming way down, so I'm very honored by it. I want to thank you for your help. You've always been a help. And it's an honor to be with you. We had a very good conversation yesterday with President Zelensky and President Putin. And I see maybe we can do something there. I really do. I think they're both open to it. So I'm going to, now that this is finished, we're going to be focusing on that, see if we can get that one done. 25,000 people a month are dying, mostly soldiers, and that shouldn't happen. But had two very good conversations yesterday. We'll be talking about it. Then we had a really exciting, I think maybe one of the most incredible evenings in the history of the White House. We had an evening last night with the fighters, and I was very happy. I called last night, very late last night, to congratulate you, because in the heavyweight division, a French fighter won. I don't know, is that maybe more important than the World Cup? To some people, it might be. To some people, it might be. You have a good team in the world.
1: Yeah.
2: A meeting with French President Emmanuel Macron in Evian, France, on the sidelines of the G7 summit.
0: And you're a great country, and it's an honor to be with you. Thank you very much.
3: Hey, sir, are you going to try to attend the signing ceremony on Friday?
0: Well, it depends. J.D.'s coming in for it. He was originally going to do it. I'll probably be gone by then. We're having dinner in a day and a half, right? We're going to be staying quite late. So I may be involved, I may not, but J.D. was coming in for that specifically.
4: Thank you. Mr. President, when will the text of the MOU be released?
0: I think pretty soon. I would say, I mean, I want it to be released because it's a very powerful document. It's not like the Obama document, which was just a terrible document. This is a very powerful document, and I want it to be released, so probably pretty soon. I would say sometime after Friday, because the Strait opens completely. It's open now, but it opens completely. We'll have all the mines knocked out of, for the most part. We have a lot of lanes right now already.
5: I think sometime
0: in the very near future, yeah.
5: Mr. President, does the deal involve any sanctions relief for Iran? When would that go into
0: effect? No, it doesn't. Well, they have to. It's really a behavioral thing. If they do what they're supposed to do, that starts taking effect.
6: Mr. President, what do you expect from France and...
0: Well, I would love them to do that. I don't think we're going to need much help because we have an agreement where it's going to be open. And it's toll-free. We had a little argument on that. It's toll-free. So I don't think we're going to need much help. But I don't think it's a bad idea to have a ship or two up here from a few countries. You'd be a great country to do it because you never know what happens. But I think it's going to be open, and I think it's going to be free sailing. We do want to see if we can straighten out the Lebanon thing, because it just seems to just never end. And that's a mini version of what we were doing, and it should not be tough. It should not be tough. So Hezbollah, we have to have a little talk with them.
1: Sur la contribution, nous sommes prêts à avoir dès demain des chasseurs qui sont sur place et qui peuvent aider aux missions d'observation, et sous 48 heures des frégates qui peuvent évidemment se déployer, et sous 2 à 3 jours le porte-avions avec les frégates qui l'accompagnent et l'ensemble du groupe. 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
6: Vous êtes inquiet sur les menaces de droite
1: Non, non, on est là pour discuter. Il y a des accords qui ont été signés en avance.
2: President Donald Trump meeting with the French President Emmanuel Macron on the sidelines of the Group of Seven or G7 summit in France. They were in Evian, France. G7 is Canada, France, Germany, Italy, Japan, United Kingdom, and United States. Guest nations at this summit include Brazil, Egypt, India, Kenya, South Korea, Qatar, Syria, Ukraine, and the United Arab Emirates. Next on C-SPAN Radio, Derek Dooley, Republican candidate for U.S. Senate in Georgia, joined Governor Brian Kemp, Republican of Georgia, to speak to reporters ahead of the June 16th Republican primary runoff election, where Ms. Dooley is facing Congressman Mike Collins, Republican of Georgia, in the race to challenge incumbent Senator John Ossoff, Democrat of Georgia, in the general election. The two were introduced by Georgia's Labor Commissioner Barbara Rivera-Holmes, who talked about why she's supporting Mr. Dooley's candidacy. And the two also answered reporters' questions, mostly on President Trump's endorsement of Congressman Collins in the runoff race. The nonpartisan Cook Political Report rated this general election U.S. Senate race in Georgia as a toss-up.
7: Well, good morning, everyone, and thank you for being here. There's a lot of energy in this room, and there should be, because we are down to the final hours of this race. For those I haven't had the pleasure of meeting, my name is Barbara Rivera-Holmes, and I have the honor of serving as Georgia's Labor Commissioner. I came into this role because Governor Brian Kemp appointed me to it. And in this work, every single day, I get to see what makes our state run. And it's the people. I get to see the men and women who clock in early, who build things, who run small businesses, who keep Georgia moving. And they are the reason I do this job. And they're the reason that I'm standing here today. Because hardworking Georgians deserve leaders who will fight for them. Not just here at home, but in Washington, too. I've had the pleasure of getting to know Derek Dooley. I've heard his vision for our state, and I've seen the kind of man that he is. Derek is a political outsider. He hasn't spent his life climbing the ladder in Washington, and that is exactly the point. He will put Georgians first, he will fight for term limits, and he will take on a broken system of insider training and congressional inaction that has failed us for far too long. And let me tell you why this is personal for me. My grandparents came to America from communist Cuba in 1962 with 3 children, $25, and seeking 2 things, political refuge and, most importantly, freedom. They built a life on one simple principle, that here in America, if you work hard, if you put your faith and your family first, you can do anything. And I stand before you today as Georgia's first Latina constitutional officer because of their sacrifice. And the values they handed down to me, faith, family, hard work, and freedom, are conservative values. There are so many Georgians who share those values, but who too often go unheard and unasked. They're waiting for a leader who will walk into the room, who will look them in the eye, and who will earn their trust. That is exactly who Derek is. Before politics, Derek Hilt built his career as a coach. He will tell you about sitting in living rooms with families who did not look like him, asking them to trust him. He earned that trust by showing up, by being honest, and by keeping his word. And that is the kind of leader our party needs at the top of the ticket. One who can fire up the voters who've always been there for us and reach the ones that we too often leave behind. We need to send a different kind of leadership to Washington, and Derek Dooley is that leader. But none of this happens without you. Tomorrow is Election Day, and I'm asking every Georgian within the sound of my voice to make your plan right now, to find your polling place, talk to your neighbors, call your family, and get them to the polls. I'm proud to endorse Derek Dooley, but my endorsement doesn't fill out a ballot. Your vote does, so let's finish strong. Now, I want to bring up someone who knows a thing or two about what real leadership looks like. When this governor tells you he believes in someone, that carries weight, because I have seen this up close. He and First Lady Kemp do not put their name behind just anyone. So it's my honor to introduce a man who has delivered for our state time and time again, our governor, Brian Kemp.
2: Barbara Rivera Holmes, Georgia Labor Commissioner.
8: Well, thank you so much, Barbara. What an incredible American dream story. It is an honor for the greatest first lady in the country, Marty Kemp, and I to be here this morning. And it's been an honor for the first lady and the girls and I, or at least part of the girls being with us on these 77 different counties that we visited with the Dooley campaign, over 90 different events, and we've seen that we have seized the momentum in this race. But, you know, as I've traveled around the state, people have asked me, like, why are you doing this? Why are you and the First Lady getting up early and getting home late when you're not even on the ballot? You know, why are you not only supporting and endorsing Derek, but why are you out there working so hard for him? And there's one reason. I want to win our U.S. Senate seat back. And there's really two reasons why Derek Dooley, because that's the next question I get. Well, why Derek Dooley? Well, number one, we've known Derek, both Marty and I, our whole lives. Both our parents were great friends with Coach and Miss Dooley. I spent a lot of time at their house. Coach Dooley was not only an idol of mine, he was more than that. He was a mentor, like a second father. He was a great influencer on young people that grew up around him in Athens, Georgia, and really saw his leadership. As I got older in life, seeing how his players, even today, would do anything for Coach Dooley just because of the time that they had with him and what a great leader he was. So we know the fabric of Derek Dooley. We both also played for the same high school football coach, Billy Henderson, who was a tough man, but he was a great motivator. He taught us life lessons like making sure you look right, making sure you act right, making sure that you worked hard and that he instilled in us, it didn't matter what your background or what neighborhood you came from, you could do anything this life has to offer as long as you set your mind to it. So we know how Derek Dooley was raised. We know the caliber of person that he is and the great family that he's created with his wife, Allison. But the second thing is he's a political outsider. And if you just take personalities out of the equation for this runoff election and you look at where Republicans have been successful beating Democratic incumbents around the country, it has been political outsiders that have had the most success doing that. And you think about Bernie Marino in Ohio. You think Dave McCormick in Pennsylvania. You think Tim Sheehy in Montana. They were all political outsiders. They all could stay on offense against those incumbents' record because all these politicians, just like John Ossoff, will say and do anything to anybody when they're in state. And then they go to Washington, D.C., and they voted 98% of the time with Joe Biden, Chuck Schumer, Bernie Sanders, and AOC. That does not represent the values of our state. We need somebody who can stay on offense against John Ossoff's record in November. That is the second reason that I'm supporting Derek Dooley, because he is a political outsider. He is the candidate in this race that has a vision and a plan to really change the way Washington, D.C. works. And he'll talk to you a little bit about that. But that's why Marty and I are proud to support endorse and be working for Derek Dooley. Let's get the vote out tomorrow and send a change agent to Washington, D.C., our next senator, Derek Dooley.
2: Governor Brian Kemp.
9: Thank you. Thank you, Barbara, for your kind words. Thank you, Governor and the First Lady. It has just been an amazing experience traveling around the state, a real honor to not only have their endorsement, but also to see how they have just worked tirelessly to help us get this Senate seat back. And so it's just a real honor to be around them, and I appreciate the leadership they've given our state. This election really comes down to two things. The first is we have got to get the best candidate to beat John Ossoff. I think people are surprised that here we have the most popular governor in our lifetime, conservative, pro-business, pro-job, but the Republican Party has not won a Senate race in 10 years. It's been a long time. And we have to learn some lessons from that. You know, I was amazed as I've driven around the state for 10 months at how little people knew about John Ossoff. It surprised me. But then I thought about it. You know, he really lays low. You never really see him grandstanding on CNN or standing next to Chuck Schumer or AOC. And I'm convinced that it's strategic because deep down he knows what he votes for, what he supports, does not reflect the values of the Georgia people. Now, if we're going to beat this guy, we have got to have a candidate that not only can bring in a wide, diverse group of Georgia voters from all over the state, but like Governor Kemp mentioned, we have got to stay on offense, on his record, to educate the Georgia people on what he stands for. Many of the things we're still dealing with today. This 40-year high inflation he voted for three times, the open borders disaster that he supported, the woke stuff on our kids. There's a laundry list of things that we have got to educate the Georgia people on, and I'm here to tell you it's not going to be done by a typical D.C. politician who's going to be on his heels on defense for a litany of issues, including the House ethics investigation for abusing our taxpayer money, which leads me to the second reason why this election is important. Because I got in this race because Congress has changed. It's not working for the people the way it used to, and I have frustration with the leadership up there. And guess what? The Georgia voters that I've talked to over the last 10 months, they are just as frustrated at the careerism that's going on. We have 74 members of Congress right now that have been up there 20 years or more. The corruption that's going on, and I'm not talking about just Mike's ethics investigation for abusing taxpayer money. I'm talking about sitting on committees, access to information none of us have, and their wealth goes off the charts. But the thing that's driving every Georgian nuts, it's the inaction. Nothing's happening. We all see it. A lot of yelling and screaming. Nobody working together to deliver results. Nobody thinking about the people they represent. Always fighting for themselves, not the Georgia people. And guess what? It does not have to stay that way. That's why I'm so committed to ending business as usual in D.C., and it's why I've outlined in our Georgia First contract some of my key priorities that we're going to fight every day to get, such as term limits, such as banning this stock trading, and such as changing what happens because of these government shutdowns when Congress doesn't do its job, taking away their pay and privileges, so we end this nonsense. We do not have to accept it, but it always starts with leadership, and it's time to send a different kind of leader up to D.C., somebody that not only has a little common sense and shares our values here in Georgia, but most importantly, they're going there for the right reasons, not for some long political career or to get rich or famous. They're going up there to deliver results and always put the people of Georgia first, and that's what my promise is going to be and has been to everybody. Now, I'm here to ask
2: Derek Dooley, U.S. Senate candidate, Republican from Georgia.
9: Not only for your vote, but to get the vote out. We have got to show up. I think we had about 300,000 people early vote, so there's a tremendous amount of voters out there that I'm asking them to show up so we don't look up in November and we say, these are the guys? Let's get the right candidate. And I'm just going to finish with one reminder to all of you that a vote for Mike Collins is a vote for John Ossoff, but a vote for me is a vote for the people of Georgia. Thank you very much. I'll take some questions.
10: Let's talk about the Donald Trump endorsement. Coach Dooley and Governor Kemp, you both worked very hard either to get Trump's endorsement or at least keep him on the sidelines. Did you feel betrayed early Sunday morning when you saw, or when you woke up Sunday when you saw that social media post for Donald Trump endorsement in your life?
9: My position has not changed since the day I got into this race. And I said I'd be honored to have everybody's endorsement. But the most important endorsement I've been working toward every single day is that of the people of Georgia, because that's what matters most. And that's what I'm going to continue to focus on for these next 24 hours.
10: Governor, you want that question?
8: Yeah, well, look, I was very clear with the president of why I thought we needed a political outsider in this race, and the best political outsider was Derek Dooley to beat John Ossoff. You know, obviously he disagreed with that, and the voters are going to weigh in tomorrow to settle that score. But the fact remains that the First Lady, the girls, and I know Derek Dooley is our best chance to beating John Ossoff. And it really comes down, as Derek just said, to electability. And my message to the voters out there is, you know, do you want somebody that can beat John Ossoff on our ticket and really to lead our ticket in November and make sure the Republicans do well up and down the ballot? Then you need to vote for Derek Dooley, because he absolutely, in my eyes, is our best choice.
11: Seen how important President Trump's endorsement is in a primary. I wonder if Coach pulls it off tomorrow and wins, does not getting the president's endorsement help for her him in the general election?
8: Well, I'm not worried about any political equations or keeping score. Everything I'm doing is to make sure we win in November. I've been very clear about that. I talked about that this morning early about my endorsement in the governor's race. It's making sure that we have the right people at the top of the ticket that can win and make sure, you know, we retire John Ossoff from the U.S. Senate and make sure that, Lord help, Keisha Lance Bottoms is not leading our state in the governor's office. So that is driving my decisions. I'm not worried about, and look, I understand if people think differently, but, you know, when you're governor, you got to make tough decisions every day. And I know there's some people that may like the decisions I've made, some of them that may not, but at least people know where I am. I mean, they got to decide who they're going to vote for. But the real endorsement is tomorrow. It's with the people of the state, mm-hmm. and they're going to decide who they want at the top of the ticket.
11: Coach, what is your message to voters who have been waiting for the president to weigh in, and he's saying he's going to support the other guy?
9: Very simple. A vote for Mike Collins is a vote for John Ossoff. A vote for me is a vote for the people of Georgia.
11: Governor, you've
9: What I've learned more than anything is more about the people of this great state, and it has been really inspirational to me. You know, it's so easy to look around and get cynical. You live in this little internet bubble people live in, but as I go around the state and just see an incredible amount of people that have faith, they have community, they work their tails off to provide for their family. There's a lot of love, and it's inspirational to me on the future of our country. And that's why I've always said I'm running, because I care about the future of our country. I have so much pride in it. I got three kids in their 20s, and all I want is that they have the same pride in it that we have. And I've seen that on the ground. So I don't get caught up in all the politics and the internet and all that stuff. I go what's on the ground, and I know how the Georgia people feel.
2: Derek Dooley, U.S. Senate candidate, Republican of Georgia, standing beside Governor Brian Kemp, Republican of Georgia.
11: What are you hearing from voters as we get closer to the runoff tomorrow? What's their main concern? What's bringing them out to the polls? And how are you kind of assuaging their concerns?
9: Their number one concern around the state is the frustration of an inept Congress that is not working for the people. And they want change. And they need not only change leadership, but they want change in how things are done, so we get better people up there running, and we incentivize them to work for the people of Georgia, not for themselves. And that's what I'm committed to do.
11: Last question.
12: I have a quick question for both. Governor Kemp, my question for you is, if endorsing Lieutenant Governor Jones, you're endorsing the insider over the outsider, but in the Senate race, you're saying Georgia needs an outsider. So how can both be true? Can you help explain how that's not contradictory?
8: Well, I think most Georgians out there realize their view on how the state's operating and the favorabilities of what we've done here in Georgia, cutting taxes, giving teacher pay raises, standing with our men and women in law enforcement, having record economic development projects and job growth, no matter your zip code and a whole litany of other things, is very favorable. And we want to keep that going, really building off the great legacy of people that came before me. When you think about Sonny Perdue, Nathan Deal, what we've been able to do in my administration, working with the Republican leadership in the House and in the Senate, our, you know, giving $11, $12 billion back to the taxpayers. But then you think about Washington, D.C., we're running against their inaction, like Derek just said. I mean, I don't know if you've seen any polls on the approval ratings of Congress, but I think it's down into the teens now. We got to send a different leader to Washington, D.C., which is why I've been supporting Derek Dooley this whole time, because we need somebody that can post up against John Ossoff on his record of inaction or being acting on things that Georgians don't support, that don't represent our values. And Derek's going to change that and run against that. And he won't have to be on his heels defending his own record or ethics charges or anything else.
13: And that'll do it. Thank you.
9: All right. Thanks for coming.
2: News conference in Chamblee, Georgia, with Derek Dooley, U.S. Senate candidate, Republican, a former football coach, college and professional, also an attorney, endorsed by Governor Brian Kemp, Republican of Georgia, also there, Barbara Rivera, Holmes, Georgia Labor Commissioner. Congressman Mike Collins, Republican of Georgia, spoke to voters in Eaton, in Georgia, on Saturday, June 13th, ahead of the U.S. Senate primary runoff on Tuesday, June 16th. He faces Derek Dooley, a former football coach, college and professional, and an attorney. And the winner will then face Senator John Ossoff, Democrat of Georgia, in the general election.
14: Thank you, man. Chairman, I want to bounce off something what you said, because we had a meeting earlier this week at Republican Study Committee. And the whole theme of the meeting was that godly people are being called to serve, but they're not answering the call. And if you just look at the mudslinging and the crap that's being thrown out there and the trash, you can understand why it's hard for good people to want to stand up and not just put them through it, but put their family through it. And it's just not right. If we could stick to the issues and the differences, especially on our own team, I think things would, you would see a lot of good people step up. And we do. We've got some good people. Y'all, I'm going to talk as loud as I can. And believe me, I love being hoarse and scratch throat on Saturday morning, because that means we've been working our tail off the whole week. And actually, I did. I had to go to D.C. We had to get that the DHS funding done. We got that done and sent back over. So now our DHS is totally funded, and Coast Guard and everybody, and we've got back to regular order on that side.
15: Super.
14: But, yes, sir. Yes, sir. It's a crying shame, and you can thank your Democrat Senator, U.S. Senator John Ossoff, for putting us through that mess. And it's totally undeserved. But listen, I want to go through this thing real quick, and hopefully at the end we'll have time for maybe a question and answer or something like that, because we are on a roller coaster tour. And I was telling this young lady here, it's okay. I mean, I'm in the trucking business, so I know how to run 2 and 3 logbooks at one time. That's a joke, C-SPAN. That's a joke. We're on electronic logging. I want to roll through this thing. I have a gut feeling. I live so close. Most of you know who I am, but we're still going to go through. I want you to know who I am, kind of give you a preview of October. Then we're going to take a look at exactly where we're at, where this thing stands and what's going on. And at the end of it, I'm just going to give you a call to action, because I think this is so important. I can't say this enough and as often, that midterm elections are all about turnout. That's all it is. It's who's going to gin up the vote, who's going to excite the voters to make sure that they go vote. Because I tell you something, John Ossoff didn't win this thing in 2020. He shouldn't be there. He doesn't represent us. He doesn't represent the people, the values, any part of this state. And come November 2026, we're going to send him packing, and he can go home to wherever he came from.
15: Amen.
14: Now, for those of you who may not have a clue who I am Mike Collins. Listen, y'all know this. Look, I was born, raised, lived, worked the whole nine yards, just a couple of counties over in Butts County. Went, got married to a woman out of Newton County 37 years ago. We've got three grown kids, and y'all may not know this part now, but as of about 6 weeks ago, we're up to seven grandkids. So we've caught back up to Tim and Kim Camp, if y'all know them. We all went to school together, and we always compare grandkid numbers. Been in the trucking business for 30 years, second generation in the trucking industry. Lee and I started a trucking company with just one truck. Today, the second generation is running that operation. At one point, we've built that thing up to around 100 trucks hauling freight across the United States. Been very blessed. Man, y'all, I've had an amazing life, a crazy, incredible life. But I want you to picture something in the back of your head real quick. Just think about a stage in October, and you're going to have the opportunity. You're going to have two people on that stage. Boy, I'm looking forward to it, because over here, you're just going to have an old blue-collar small businessman in the trucking business. Somebody that's been in the most regulated and taxed industry there is in this country. And taking that beating, that experience of 30 years, went to Washington, only been there one full term, but in those 2 years was able to get two pieces of legislation signed into law, passed by two presidents from different parties. And that second legislation, the Laken Riley Act, no matter what Derek Dooley says, that is an immigration bill. And it was the first piece of immigration legislation in 30 years passed, signed into law, that actually had some teeth to it. You want to know how much teeth Laken Riley Act had? Thank you. Thank you. In 1 year's time, the Laken Riley Act has been responsible for removing over 20,000 illegal criminals from the streets of this country, making us safer. Thank you. Yes, ma'am. So that's what you're going to have over here. Somebody who has actually gone to Washington, D.C., small businessman who delivered for the state of Georgia. And over here, you're going to have John Ossoff, one-term senator, never done anything for the state of Georgia. Matter of fact, he's bought and paid for by those crazy folks out of California, those nut jobs out of New York. That's where the majority of his money comes from. And I want you to know something. Now, the best chance you got of knocking out somebody is in their first re-election. That's it. That's where he's at. If you don't get him this time, he's liable to be there till the cows come home. Because it gets tougher and tougher. And here's the other thing. If you think his voting's crazy right now, how many of you want men in girls' sports? Yeah. That's what this guy voted for. If they get him back in there this time around, you don't think they won't call that no due? You think his voting's crazy now? He won't resemble anything but California or New York and those far left-wing activists. So that's going to be your stage. And we're going to compare some things. We're going to compare resumes. We're going to talk about who's helped the farmers, who passed tax cuts, who's trying to make life more affordable out there and get this inflation and interest rates there. And then over here, where you've got one guy who's been totally focused on these illegal immigrants out there, shutting our government down, trying to give them health care, shutting our government down when our farmers needed us the most to make sure they got that Hurricane Helene money. So I look forward to that. But right now, we've got something else before we get on to the real mission. And the real mission, is, I'm sure you would agree, is putting a Republican in that seat. Right now, we've got a runoff. Early voting's done. I need your help on election day, Tuesday the 16th. I need your vote. I'd love to have your help. If you take a look at the people that have been supporting my campaign out there, and I think this is huge. This is going to show you the differences in the campaigns for the runoff. I've been endorsed by Lake and Riley's family, the National Border Patrol Council, which ain't easy to get. I've been endorsed by Turning Point Action, which is founded by Charlie Kirk, CPAC, Club for Growth, Newt Gingrich, over 200 local and state elected officials out there. Folks like Senator Williams, Representative Rhodes, Representative Wooten, Sheriff Seals, Chairman Sharp. Representative Washman and Commissioner Wooten. They've all endorsed me. Your 10th District Congressman endorsed me.
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14: That was hard to get. Listen, there's a reason for those, and there's a reason I mentioned that. Those conservative groups, they score you on all your votes, every one of them. Y'all, I'm in the high 90s. As a matter of fact, with Club for Growth, which is your entrepreneurial, your small business, your big business people, I got 100% rating with them. They know I'm conservative. The reason that the elected officials have gotten behind me is because they know I know how to get results. I've shown you that. I deliver. Whether it was for the Port of Brunswick, they just finally got fully dredged since 2015. And yeah, it took me about 2 hours down there and another 3 months, and I got that taken care of. All over the state we've done so, and they've seen that. But there's another thing. They also understand that when they come up and ask for something to get something done, I get it done. And believe it, that's not really typical in D.C. But I believe it comes from my background of just being a business person, somebody up there to solve problems. If you take a look at the polling data, y'all, I've been in the lead in the polls and every poll ever run in this primary by double-digit numbers. Nothing's changed. There's a reason for that. Thank you, ma'am. Yes, ma'am. Yes, ma'am. I'll go a step further while we're on look, in every general election poll that's been run, I'm the only Republican candidate that has been tied or within the margin of error of John Ossoff. There's a good reason for that. Number one, the Republican Party's made up of two good groups of people. The MAGA crowd, people that are low propensity, just gonna come out when Trump's on the ballot or when a Trump candidate's on the ballot. Y'all know I'm MAGA. Everybody knows that. I've been with Trump since 2016. Went all over the country with him in 2024. Y'all, it's cold at 40 degrees below zero an hour. This South Georgia boy, I got cold. I was on stage with him when he came to Georgia. They see that. They know that. Yeah, President Trump the other day asked what my voting record was with him. Y'all know what it is? 100%. It's one of the reasons I win. There's another crowd that I like to talk about, another good group. And that's, I just lay on the Atlanta suburban crowd. They just want somebody to go to Washington, D.C., get something done. Bipartisan's not a bad word, y'all. Well, guess what? Lake and Riley, I knew I could get it out of the House. We had the majority. No, we had the majority in the House. But I also knew, in order to get it out of the Senate, that I better put some pressure on them folks. So I really did go door to door talking to Democrats. End of the day, we got 46 Democrats to go with us on that piece of legislation. That's how we got it out of the Senate. Now, here's the odd thing. When I went and met with Senator John Ossoff, he didn't lift a finger. He wouldn't help one bit, knowing that he could help his constituents and maybe save more lives. And as a matter of fact, we've proven in 1 year that you do save lives. Yeah, he voted for it at the end of the day, but it already passed. It didn't make any difference by then. The Atlanta people, the MAGA people, they see that. That's why we've been ahead in the polls. There's another reason we've been ahead in the polls, though. I'm the only candidate out there that organized all 159 counties with over 800 convoy captains out there. Now, that's county chairs. We like our trucking lingo, y'all. So, but people normally only get like one county chair per county, and it's just a name. Y'all, we've got people out there that are not only just passing out our literature, making sure people go vote, but there's a reason we got 15,000 yard signs stabbed in people's yards. It's because we got people out there helping us. Let me ask y'all this question. I think this just hits a nail on the head. How many times have Republicans had the House, the Senate, in the White House, and we still struggle to get anything done? Oh, you see that right now, don't you, with the Save America Act? We should have already passed that bill. I don't care how you pass it. Get it passed. We're the best country in the world. We're the biggest, the baddest on the block. We ought to have the most secure elections in the world, period. Unfortunately, my opponent in this runoff has the same opinion as our current U.S. Senator on that. I'll break that filibuster. Pass that bill. They're not willing to do it. One of them has opposed it anyway. But we got to get that passed. We got to get that moved. It's not that we don't have enough Republicans up there, y'all. We do. We got control of all three of those right now. But I'll put it to you this way. It's that we don't always have the right Republicans in Washington. Y'all, you can have an R behind your name, but that doesn't mean you're going to stand up and take the tough votes that put America first. As a matter of fact, you won't ever find me apologizing for being America first. I'm unapologetically pro-God, pro-Trump, pro-Second Amendment. I believe in a strong military. Y'all, peace through strength, it works. If it's not good for the state of Georgia and it's not good for this country, I won't ever support it, period. But if you take a look, I have never, ever compromised my conservative values. I told you that with those conservative voting records. But I also know how to get stuff done. And that's what we need in Washington. The differences in between me and my Republican opponent in this runoff, Derek Dooley. Derek Dooley has the same immigration policy as John Ossoff. He's for amnesty. I'm not for amnesty, y'all. I'm sorry. If you came to this country illegally, go home. If you don't go home, the Border Patrol and ICE will escort you across the border. Here's one. And here's why I say that. Y'all, we're a nation of laws. Wouldn't you agree? Law and order, period. If we don't have laws and we don't uphold them in this country, we're no longer a country. And if you broke into this country to get here, you broke the law. And there's a way in here legally. So I'm not for that. So there are plenty of differences between me and Derek Dooley in this runoff. If you're looking for a conservative workhorse, a true conservative workhorse, that's a proven leader, because I don't think you win this thing without having a record. You win it by having a record results and comparing resumes. That's how you win it. You don't win this thing on TV. You win it through grassroots organized operations out there, and you win this on the ground with hard work, commitment. That's how you win this thing.
2: Congressman Mike Collins, Republican of Georgia, U.S. Senate candidate.
14: I like it. I do. I need your help. I'd love to have your help. We need your help next Tuesday. We need to make sure that we get the vote out and we gin this vote up. People ask me, you know, you take a look at how we won on primary night. And we won by double-digit numbers primary night. Y'all, I didn't win because I was being propped up by somebody. And I certainly didn't win because we spent the most money. I was out spending 15 to 1 in that race. No, we won it because we work hard every day. I got the best organization around me. I got the best voting record. I got the best message. And by God, that's what it's going to take to win this thing in November. I'm gonna leave you with a thought. People always ask me what the secret sauce was to getting things done up there. I'm going to tell y'all real short just how I've been successful and why I've been successful up there. Here's the reason. It's because, y'all, I learned the hard lessons over here in what's called the real world. You know, I'm not a career politician. I mean, I've only been elected once. So I learned how to make sure I know when to compromise or when not to budge. Or, you know, how to make sure that I get the best deal possible so that I could keep families fed or employees employed or, frankly, just to stay in business. Because I don't know about y'all, but I swear there's been so many days out there that I felt like the federal government's number one job was to put me out of business. And that's the perspective I took with me. That's what I used to take every vote up there. That's what we need more of over in that U.S. Senate. And that's exactly what you'll get with me if you give me the honor and privilege of going over there and doing that. That's what we need, more backbone over there, y'all. I'd love to have you vote, love to have you support. Y'all, this is incredible. We've been seeing this everywhere we go, just the amount of people just flooding in, and the people that aren't even in the room behind us. And y'all don't know how much that helps me, push me. Because, I mean, it's some long days, but I don't gripe about it. I love hard work. Good Lord put me on this earth to work. Woo, and I love it. I actually love doing it. So, yeah, I'd love to have you helping this thing. I need your help. I'm asking for your vote. Y'all do that. Y'all help me get through this primary. Help me get through this runoff. Help.
15: You got it.
14: Yeah. Help me win this thing in November so that we can get somebody that truly reflects the state of Georgia and Georgia values. Y'all do that, and the only thing I'm going to do different in January is I'm going to just throw that old chair I got on top of that old desk I got up there right now. And I'm just going to slide it across the rotunda and set up shop on the other side. Then I'm going to reach in my pocket, and I'm going to pull out this pink slip. Now, John Ossoff has never had a real job in his life. I don't know if y'all know that or not. He never has. So he's not going to know what a pink slip is. So I'm going to have to tell him, John, you're fired.
15: So
14: you're out. Great crowd. Y'all don't know how much this means to me. Y'all show up, show out, and especially on Saturday morning when you got so many things going on. I appreciate it. I appreciate your time. Hannah, we got time for a question. Anybody got something that I told them about on the radio yesterday morning? I think it's so important for y'all to be able to kick the tires. But I didn't mean that physically, and I had to make sure if they knew. No, don't form a line. Yes, ma'am.
16: Where are you on Israel?
14: You know, I've always supported Israel. They're doing the job over there in the Middle East of defeating the enemies that at the end of the day want to kill us, period. And between that and President Trump and what he's doing in Iran, we're going to defeat this Islamic regime, terrorist, that's been in effect for 47 years. And at the end of the day, they want to not only annihilate Israel, but they want to annihilate the United States of America. Yes. Yes, ma'am.
17: Do you think Thune should be pushed out of the leadership?
14: You know, I'm not over there. I haven't gotten over there yet. And when I get there, then we'll take a look at the leadership and see. I think that a lot of what I've been saying is we need the right people over there. You need enough of the right people over there. You've got good people over there. But you don't always have enough of the right people. And that's what you need to see what you get in November. Y'all, I appreciate your time. I do. Thank you for coming out. I think we may have to run out. I may have a minute or two, but I'd love to stay here all day and talk with you about things, but we got to get to Watkinsville. Thank you so much. Love to have you vote. Appreciate it.
2: Congressman Mike Collins, Republican of Georgia, U.S. Senate candidate campaigning in Eaton, Georgia on June 13th ahead of the June 16th primary runoff against Derek Dooley. Congressman Collins has been endorsed by President Donald Trump. Nevada's Attorney General and Democratic candidate for Governor Aaron Ford gave a campaign speech to open the state's Democratic Party convention in Las Vegas on Saturday, June 13th. He then introduced Kentucky Governor Andy Beshear, a Democrat, who is considered a potential candidate for president in 2028, who gave remarks supporting Ford's campaign and attacking his Republican opponent, Nevada Governor Joe Lombardo.
18: Yeah, hey everybody. Yeah. Great to be here, everybody. Good morning. How y'all doing out there? All right. Listen, everybody, today, Nevada is the beginning of the end of the failed Lombardo-Trump economy. Today we say no more. No more to a governor who bends the knee to a president that he seeks to please instead of the people, you, that he's sworn to protect. Today we offer a fresh start for Nevada, building an economy of the people, by the people, and for the people. On day one, y'all, we're going to lower costs. We're going to fight for higher wages. We're going to bring more jobs, and we're going to protect a secure environment, a secure retirement. Nevada is the best state in America. You've heard me say it before. I wasn't born here, but I got here as fast as I could. No one should have to leave this state because they can't afford to stay. So here's what we're going to do. We're going to limit Wall Street firms from buying up our neighborhoods and pricing Nevadans out of their own homes. We're going to work to cancel medical debt. We're going to limit insurance companies from denying doctor-prescribed care. And we're going to cap life-saving prescription drug costs to the Medicare negotiated price for everybody. And one of the worst statistics of our state that I hate sharing but must share is that 1 in 4 children don't know where their next meal is going to come from. And Joe Lombardo has something that he could have done about that. But he didn't. When I'm governor, we're going to guarantee school meals for kids, putting thousands of dollars back in parents' pockets. Look, this is all about strengthening the working class. And when we win, once again, we're going to be a state where you can afford to live your own version of the American dream. That's going to be the Nevada that we rebuild, because after 4 years of Joe Lombardo, here's where we are. We have one of the worst economies of any state in the country. We have the highest unemployment rate in the country under Joe Lombardo, the highest. The entire 4 years, yeah, don't boo, you voted. I love that. I love that. I love that. Health insurance premiums are 26% higher in Nevada this year. We ranked 48 out of 50 states nationwide in school rankings. And we are the 4th most expensive state for homeowners. Now, while Joe Lombardo tries to convince himself that the economy is moving in the right direction, Nevadans are telling me every single day how their paychecks aren't stretching until the end of the month. When a grad student at the University of Nevada and a grad student at UNLV on separate occasions already tell me that they're selling their plasma so that they can pay rent, that means that our economy is failing for working families. Look, just a few weeks ago, as gas prices have continued to rise, Lombardo finally said that he's concerned, but not about what you think. He's concerned about his reelection chances. That was after he said that he wasn't, quote, enough of a motivator, unquote, to turn out voters this fall. Well, look, y'all, he should be concerned, because as Nevada families have suffered under his tenure, Chris, he's prioritized billionaires and campaign donors over the very people that he's sworn to protect. He's been less interested in working for Nevadans and more concerned with flattening himself into Donald Trump's doormat. Always lying down. And then saying stuff like he doesn't know how Trump's tariffs affect Nevada. Lying again. I mean, we might as well just start calling him Lying Lombardo. Well, Lying Lombardo, November 3rd is Accountability Day. The stakes of this election couldn't be higher or more clear. We have to save Nevada. And I want to be clear. I'm willing to work with anybody, Democrat or Republican, who is serious about making life more affordable for Nevadans. And that includes President Trump. But unlike Lying Lombardo, I'll always stand up for Nevada families. It's time that we finally build an economy of us, for us, and by us that's guided by the principle of Nevada prospers when all Nevadans can prosper. That means unions and working families must be at the center of that effort. And everyone is welcome in my movement. Together, y'all, we can make our state more affordable and we can move Nevada forward. Now, I have the great pleasure of introducing a good friend of mine. He and I overlapped for a bit as attorneys general. He's good people, y'all. He reminds me of why I got into this stuff in the first place. The man I'm talking about, the one I'm about to introduce, is one of the people who looks out for the people. He's my good friend, Governor Andy Beshear of the state of Kentucky. It's a state that hasn't gone blue. It hasn't gone blue in a presidential election since 1996. But he's won anyway, twice. And he's won by staying focused on what people actually need. Jobs, health care, relief when disaster hits, a good education system. He's a friend to me. He's a friend to his folks. But most importantly, he's the real deal. Welcome, Governor Andy Beshear.
2: Aaron Ford, Nevada Attorney General, Democrat, and candidate for governor at the Democratic Party Convention in North Las Vegas.
15: Oh, Thank you. Folks, my name is Andy Beshear, and I'm the proud Democratic governor of the Commonwealth of Kentucky. If you don't know me, I'm the guy that's won 3 straight consecutive statewide elections

I want to thank you for inviting me today to join your Democratic Convention. Y'all are the people putting in the time and the energy into winning in this state and to winning the United States of America back for sanity. Thank you. I want to give a special thank you to your state party chair, Danielle Monroe Moreno. Thank you for all your hard work. Let me tell you a little bit about myself. I'm a proud pro-union governor. I'm a proud pro-diversity governor. I'm a proud pro-choice governor. I'm a proud pro-LGBTQ plus rights governor. And I'm a proud pro-public education governor. Let's give it up for this school that's hosting us. Now, there are probably a lot of people that said you can't be pro all that and win in a place like Kentucky. So as I travel the country, I always get the same question. It's typically just one word. How? How do you win in a place that Donald Trump won by 31 points? We win by staying true to our values of compassion, of empathy, and of always doing right by our neighbors. We win by focusing on people's daily, most pressing needs. Democrats have been outperforming everywhere, and we've been doing so with a relentless focus on lowering costs and making people's lives better. We have sent a strong message to Donald Trump, and we're going to do it again when we flip the U.S. House of Representatives this November. When we work to win the U.S. Senate, and when we elect my friend Aaron Ford as the next governor of Nevada. As he said, I've known Aaron for a long time. We served as attorneys general together, and I might be biased, but I think AGs make pretty good governors. As AG, he took on the opioid manufacturers and the corrupt landlords. Together, we've sued Donald Trump about 30 times. Let's thank him for standing up for the people. And we both did it in states that Donald Trump won in the last election. As chair of the Democratic Governors Association, I know a good governor when I see one. We are fully behind General Ford. Let's elect him as your next governor. And we have to, because see, when Democrats win, we do something Republicans can't. We govern well. That's because we're focused on important issues like health care, child care, lowering energy costs, and making sure everybody can afford a place to live. We're going to keep winning because we have to. I will not leave a broken country to my kids or to anyone else's kids or grandkids. To do this, we have to talk to people and not at them. And we have to connect with their daily lives. That's how I won counties in eastern Kentucky that normally vote for Republicans by large margins, including Breathitt County. Now, that's the county J.D. Vance pretends he comes from. In the South, we're told not to say negative things about people, so let me start this way. Bless his heart. So Donald Trump won that county, think about this, by 59 points. I won it by 22 the year before. So I know we can win in tough areas when we lead with what's important to us. My faith teaches me to do what's right for every Kentuckian, whether they always vote for me or never vote for me. Democrats have to be the party that is seen as addressing Americans' everyday concerns. I do this by following what I call the 80-100 rule, which means while I stand up for all my convictions, I spend 80% of my time on things that matter to 100% of the people of my state. It's that idea that you all are here and dialed in. But when most people wake up in the morning, they're not thinking about politics. They're thinking about their job and whether they make enough to support their family. They're thinking about the next doctor's appointment for themselves, their parents, or their kids. They're thinking about the roads and bridges they drive, the school they drop their kids off at, and whether they feel safe in their community. We have to be the party focused on those issues of people's daily lives. So let me make something really clear here today. The Trump Lombardo economy is a total failure. Americans have paid 90% of Trump's tariffs, and Lombardo hadn't spoken up at all. They are a tax, an unlawful

0: lawful, illegal tax on the American people, I think he owes us all a check. How about y'all? And again, what did Governor Lombardo do about it? About you having an illegal tax? He shrugged it off and said Nevada is just going to have to feel a little bit of pain. And then there's Trump's war with Iran, in which he and he alone started. It skyrocketed the price of gas and diesel, making everything more expensive. Every good we ship around this country now costs more. And it's not just his policies. It's the constant lashing out and attacking our allies and our neighbors. Just look at what he's done with Canada. And it's having an outsized impact on your economy and mine. In Kentucky, our bourbon industry has been hit hard. And no one should be without Kentucky bourbon. You know, 95% of the world's bourbon is made in Kentucky. The other 5% is counterfeit. I was Attorney General. I know. But you all know that it's serious. It's costing us jobs, and it's a tax on Canada. It's costing you jobs. Right here in Nevada, Las Vegas lost more than 250,000 Canadian visitors in a single year, hitting your small businesses and your workers directly. Trump causes gas prices to spike. Nevada families are now paying more than $5 a gallon. Insurance premiums are soaring, and he's making your housing crisis so much worse. And what does Donald Trump say? He says it's not his job. He says if you can't afford a home, it's because you're not working hard enough. Tell that to the teachers, the firefighters, the nurses, and the hospitality workers getting priced out of that American dream. 2026 has to be one of those can't-miss moments, and I'm here to tell you I am all in. I am committed to winning races here and all across this country.
1: Governor Andy Beshear, Democrat from Kentucky, speaking at the Nevada Democratic Party Convention in North Las Vegas.
0: And all of us, by staying focused and governing well, we will win over voters who have become skeptical of the Democratic brand. And speaking of that brand, folks, we've got to be a party that more people want to join. And the language we use can be a big part of that. We can't say we're going to meet people where they are and not do it. I'll say it another way. We need to get back to talking like normal human beings. We got to use language that people feel in their bones, that show the urgency and the passion that we have of making life better. And I get it. We let advocacy speak creep into our democratic language for the right reasons, but you don't decrease stigma by changing words. You decrease stigma by changing hearts. And we can never be seen. We can never be seen like we're talking down to or lecturing people. I'll give you an example. Kentucky was hit harder than just about any other state by the opioid epidemic. I know that you were too. If you're a Kentuckian, you've lost 4, 5, 6 people you know, love, and care about to an overdose. But I didn't lose one to substance use disorder. I lost them all to addiction. When you hear it, you can feel it. Addiction is that mean, nasty killer that takes someone that we love from us. Or when someone's in recovery, when they've gone up against that challenge that most of us can't even fathom how hard it is to defeat, they deserve the credit for the hard work they put in. I'll give you another one. Donald Trump's big, ugly bill. We have to win Congress to overturn that big, ugly bill. It's not just going to decimate health care, both rural and urban. It's going to take food off the tables of people who desperately need it. But folks, we're not going to win these races and overturn that big ugly bill by talking about kids or seniors being food insecure. We're going to win those elections by talking about kids not being able to concentrate in school. Why? Because they're hungry. Seniors can't sleep at night. Why? Because they're hungry. It's that idea that we have got to be of the people and for the people, and thus we have to talk like the people. And this brings me to my last point, and I think it's one of the most important for us as a party going forward. Listen, Democrats are people of substance, and I love that. You know, we put out the longest policy papers anybody could imagine. And sometimes it's a little too much. Like, we're so focused on the what, we can tell you policy point 2, sub point 3, bullet point 4, underneath. We need to spend a little less time talking about the what and a little more time talking about the why. Why are we willing to get in the toxicity of politics? Why are you willing to be fighting on the grassroots? Why do we believe that everyone deserves that home, enough to eat, and a good job? When we talk about our why, we can connect to people in a different way. So my why is my family and my faith. I believe in that golden rule that says I love my neighbor as myself, and the parable of the Good Samaritan that tells me everybody's my neighbor. And it has informed the way I've governed. Let me give you some examples. As governor, I've now restored voting rights to over 200,000 Kentuckians who are shut out of our democracy. Why? Because there is a power in second chances. And I know that I will never be able to personally feel the ever-present weight of systematic racism, inequality, and injustice. But I can listen and I can act. So I'm the governor that removed the statue of Jefferson Davis from the state capitol rotunda in Kentucky. Why? Because a symbol of bigotry shouldn't be in any capitol rotunda anywhere in the country. By executive order, I made Juneteenth an executive branch holiday because my General Assembly wouldn't do it. Why? Because it's an important moment that deserves to be recognized. It was a long time coming, and put simply, it's just the right thing to do. That same day, I signed another executive order putting the Crown Act into our hiring policies for our state executive branch. Why? Because no one should be discriminated against for being themselves. We opened the first new hospital in West Louisville, our largest African-American community in 150 years. It saw 60,000 people in its first year in operation. I vetoed four anti-choice bills, including one of the most extreme anti-abortion laws in the country. Why? Because women should be able to make their own healthcare decisions. I have vetoed every single piece of anti-LGBTQ plus piece of legislation that has come to my desk since I have been governor. Including the nastiest that came when I was running for re-election. And let me just set the scene. They said the quiet part out loud. They passed this mean, cruel, discriminatory bill. And they looked at the cameras and said, this is going to be the bill that ends Andy Beshear's election as governor. You know what I did? I vetoed it anyways because it was the right thing to do.
1: Governor Andy Beshear, Democrat from Kentucky, at the Democratic Party convention in Las Vegas, Nevada.
0: But I explained my why. That day I looked at the cameras too. And I said, my faith teaches me that all children are children of God, and I just don't want people picking on those kids. And so if my General Assembly was going to show them hate, I was going to show them love. If they were going to show them rejection, I was going to show them acceptance. And I'll never forget the next day I'm opening up a factory, because the next day we always have to be opening up a factory. That's the 8100 rule. And a guy in a trucker hat makes a beeline towards me. And I think, oh my goodness, I have been here before. But he gets up to me and he sticks out his hand. And he says, Governor, I'm not sure I agree with what you did yesterday, but I know you're doing what you think is right. He said, I support you, patted me on the back, and walked away. So why did that happen? Because I respected him enough to tell him the why. And that genuine, authentic why creates the grace and the space, not just to govern well, not just to win elections, but I truly believe to help bring this country back together and to not leave a United States so divided to our kids and our grandkids. But he also knew that next day, I'd be opening up that factory, that I'd be opening up a new clinic where you wouldn't have to drive an hour just to get health care, that I'd be opening a new road that would save you 20 minutes each way on your commute. That's the deal I've made with Kentuckians, and that's the deal that Democrats need to make with the United States of America. Folks, I know this is the path back for the Democratic Party. We got to focus. We got to talk normal. And we've got to lead with our why. Look, you see what's going on nationally. Donald Trump is tearing apart democratic norms. He is gutting the social safety net, weaponizing the National Guard, fraying our international alliances, and decimating our intelligence community and our public health expertise. He is waging new wars and risking American lives, all while gas prices soar. He's spending most of his time tearing down part of the White House to build his stupid billion-dollar ballroom, all while Americans are struggling to pay their bills. The Voting Rights Act has been gutted, and we are seeing a deliberate attempt to undermine black voting power. As a Southern governor, that is wrong, and we must fight back. ICE must be reformed from the very top down. Every agent should be recalled and retrained. There should be accountability for the harm that they have caused. This is our chance. The cruelty of the Trump administration, it is tough to live through, but it is providing a huge opportunity for Democrats to go out and regain the trust of the American people, to be the party of common sense, common ground, and getting things done. Democrats can win again by taking back the middle, and it is there for the taking. We do it by showing up and getting dirt on our boots, and then when we get a chance, by governing well. That's how we rebuild and regain the confidence of the American people. So I want to say I appreciate all of you for being here this morning. You're here because you know the work that needs to be done for this country. I want to again say that, you know, my faith teaches that golden rule that we are supposed to love each other. And that parable of the Good Samaritan tells us that there are no exceptions, no asterisks to the acceptance that we ought to be providing. I stand here as proof that when Democrats put people first and stay firm on our values, we can and will win tough elections again. Remember, who Trump is trying to make the United States ain't who we are. This country deserves better, and so does Nevada. So let me ask you, are you ready to do the work? Are you ready to knock doors? Are you ready to volunteer? To talk to your friends and neighbors? To re-elect Dina Titus? To re-elect Stephen Horsford? To re-elect Susie Lee? Are you ready to elect a Democratic governor? And after all that, because Nevada leads the way, are you ready to make sure we have a Democratic president in 2028? All right. Thank you. Let's get out there. Let's win. Thank you.
1: Governor Andy Beshear, Democrat from Kentucky, speaking at the Nevada Democratic State Convention in North Las Vegas on June 13th. He was introduced by Aaron Ford, the current Attorney General of Nevada and candidate for governor. Governor Beshear considered a potential 2028 presidential candidate, and a couple of other potential candidates also spoke at this convention on June 13th, first Senator Raphael Warnock, Democrat of Georgia.
2: Hello, Nevada! It's wonderful to be here in the Silver State. I want to thank your state chair, the one and only Danielle Monroe Moreno. Give her a great big round of applause. And on my way in, I ran into the next governor for the great state of Nevada, Aaron Ford. Congresswoman Titus is here somewhere, I understand, on her way. Give her a great big round of applause. Grateful to Assembly Caucus Leader Elaine Marzola. Members of the state legislature. Grateful to Congressman Ro Khanna. Governor Andy Beshear, who I ran into a little while ago. If I didn't call your name, Lottie Dottie and everybody, give yourselves a round of applause. It really is wonderful to be here. I've only been on the ground about 24 hours, but there's some energy. on the ground in Nevada, and I mean energy other than that over in the casino. There's some energy. I have to be honest that I came here in part. You know, I'm still the pastor of Ebenezer Baptist Church. I return to my pulpit most Sunday mornings to preach, and that's because I don't want to spend all my time talking to politicians. I'm afraid I might accidentally become one. But I came to Las Vegas in part because I want to know where my deacons are when they don't show up on Sunday morning. They think I never heard of this place. But whatever happens in Vegas, they say stays in Vegas. These are serious times. I won't sugarcoat it. We need you to do the work that you are already doing. And it's making a real difference. I don't know about the other elected officials who are here, but everywhere I go, all across Georgia, all across the country, I bump into folks and I hear them say over and over again, please keep fighting for us. And I mean, you know, it's something that you might hear as a senator, as an elected official, but folks, I mean, I hear it with a kind of desperation. There's a kind of pain and pathos in the voice of strangers. I was in a parade in my hometown of Savannah, Georgia, in the St. Patrick's Day parade last year, and folks literally came over. I was shaking folks' hands, and some of them almost pulled me out of the parade, and they would hold me by my lapel and say, please fight for us. There's a heaviness in the air. People know how much is at stake. I was having breakfast this morning at the hotel, and, you know, I was talking to the workers who were there. I was talking to my driver yesterday, and I was asking folks, how are things going in Las Vegas? And they said they're not going so well. You can feel the drag of the Trump economy. I asked my server in the restaurant this morning, I said, how are things going? He said, well, you know, a lot of our business comes from California. People get in their cars and drive over here. It's only a 3-hour drive or so. But with gasoline at $6 a gallon in California, in L.A., not many folks are making their way over here. And so they're spending less and they're tipping less. This is Donald Trump's economy. He promised to lower our costs, and instead he's raised our costs with these across-the-board tariffs. And it's really just a regressive tax. While giving a tax cut to billionaires, he's taxing ordinary people every day on everything.
1: Senator Raphael Warnock, Democrat from Georgia at the Nevada Democratic State Convention in North Las Vegas.
2: He is a tax and spin Republican. He taxes ordinary people in order to spend your taxpayer dollars on billionaires. And so people are struggling. And I count it a high honor to be able to fight for folks. I count it a high honor to be able to spend my working days and all of my hours thinking about how I can make life better for ordinary people. That's why I do this work. We're dealing with a real housing crisis in this country. I was talking to a member of the IBEW yesterday, 34 years old. He said, I'd like to buy a house, but I can't afford it. The average age of the first-time home buyer in this country right now is age 40. Our young people can't get in. They can't buy a house Our seniors are having to choose between buying medicine and buying groceries. This is the Trump economy. He said that he would lower your prices. He said he would keep us out of wars. And here we are in an illegal war of choice in Iran. The Strait of Hormuz is blocked. Gasoline prices going up. The cost of fertilizer is going up, crushing farmers. But when it crushes farmers, those costs get passed on to you, and you see them in the produce section of your grocery store. And Trump had the nerve to make a joke about it the other day because he thinks he's cute. He said, I ought to call it the Strait of Trump instead of the Strait of Hormuz. He can't figure out how to get it open, and he dares to say he ought to call it the Strait of Trump. And then I thought about it. You know, in a real sense, he's right. Because he owns this problem. He's the one who created it. And so that's why we

0: blue wave that's going to put Democrats back in power come November. Are you ready to win this election? And so I tell the folks who tell me to fight for them that I'm going to fight. I love to fight for the people. So I think about this housing crisis, and you're dealing with it in Nevada. We're dealing with it in Georgia. Part of the problem is that private equity has been swooping into neighborhoods and buying wholesale products, all of the housing stock. Can you imagine? Here you are, a 30-year-old, a 40-year-old, trying to buy a house, and you're in competition not with your neighbors but with private equity. You don't have a chance. And so that's why I'm glad that when we passed the Road to Housing bill, a bipartisan bill out of the Senate, that there is a provision in that bill that I wrote that says let's get private equity out of our housing market. We shouldn't have to compete with them in order to buy a home. That's why I was up late the other night when they were passing that terrible bill. Before we met last week, and we were up voting all night from 10 o'clock in the morning on Thursday till 5 o'clock the next morning. And why were we meeting? We weren't meeting to lower people's grocery costs. We weren't meeting to address the crisis in health care to help those 22 million Americans whose health care premiums have doubled because they would not extend the premium tax credits. We were meeting all night so that they could give ICE $70 billion more dollars. Before we met, ICE was already bigger than the Marines. It was already the largest. It was already larger than any federal law enforcement, all of the federal law enforcement entities combined. Did you hear what I'm saying this morning? I'm a Baptist preacher. Talk back to me. ICE was already bigger than the DEA, the ATF, the Bureau of Prisons, all of those entities combined, the U.S. Marshals, and they gave them $70 billion more dollars at 4 o'clock in the morning because they thought you would not notice. I've got news for you. We did see what you were doing, and come November, we intend to hold you accountable. Donald Trump said he'd fight for your family, and the only family he's fighting for is his own. Fighting for his sons as they benefit from a tax-funded deal. Your taxpayer money's in Kazakhstan, making them rich. Meanwhile, people are struggling just for groceries. And in the midst of that bill they passed the other night, $70 billion to ICE, they also snuck in the felon fund. $1.8 billion for folks who attacked our Capitol, folks who were doing the bidding of a felon. To be exact, it wasn't $1.8 billion. Let me tell the truth. It was $1,776. There is nothing patriotic about paying off people to attack the nonviolent transfer of power in the world's democracy.
1: Senator Raphael Warnock, Democrat from Georgia, at the Nevada Democratic Party convention.
0: And so I'm going to fight for you. I tell those folks who say fight for us, I'm going to fight for you, but here's the thing. You cannot outsource democracy. The only way we win is that all of us have got to realize that this is an all-hands-on-deck moment. The only way we win the Congress, the only way we flip the Senate, and we're going to do it, the only way we flip the House, the way we flip the governor's seat, the way we flip the presidency in 2028 is that some folks have got to pound the pavement, some other folks have got to knock on some doors, some other folks have got to call people even in other states, some people have got to send some postcards, you've got to talk to your neighbors, you've got to talk to your friends. We need a movement all the way to November. Are you ready to win this election? And so they're coming after our vote. And they're coming after our voice. Because they know that the American people are not buying what they are selling. And so here we are dealing with the ghosts of Jim Crow in the South again. The Supreme Court, absolutely. Jim Crow down South and up South. But it is because they are afraid of your voice. They are afraid of your vote. I pastor Ebenezer Baptist Church where Dr. King stood. John Lewis was my parishioner. He didn't have any reason to think that he could win. But he kept on marching across that bridge. When you don't know what else to do, keep on walking. And the reason why he was marching across that bridge is because when the Civil Rights Bill was passed into law, Dr. King went to see President Johnson. And he said, I'm glad we passed the Civil Rights Bill into law. And without skipping a beat, Dr. King said, now I need a voting rights law. And the president said, I'm sorry, Dr. King, we don't have the power to do that. I would do it, but I just don't have the power to do that right now. And they left the meeting and the staff was feeling all dejected and all demoralized. And they said, what are we going to do? The president of the United States said he doesn't have the power to give us the franchise. Dr. King just sort of shrugged his shoulder and said, well, if the president doesn't have the power, I guess we're going to have to go to the South and get him some power. Nevada, I'm trying to tell you that power doesn't come from the top down. Power comes from the bottom up. Are you ready to win this election? Every now and then, God gives us a glimpse of what's possible as I close. And nobody believes the Baptist preacher when he says, as I close. But I look at what is happening right now. I look at this awful decision by the Supreme Court a couple of weeks ago against Section 2 of the Voting Rights Act. And it is this same Roberts Court that dismantled Section 5 in 2013. And the racial voter turnout has widened in the years since. And it's widened twice as fast in the states that used to be under preclearance. They've seen our power and they're trying to come after our multiracial, multigenerational, multiethnic, multireligious coalition of conscience. But every now and then God reminds us of the power that we have, that the light shines in the darkness. The darkness overcometh it not. When I was born, not long ago, Georgia had two outstanding senators. They were outstanding in the sense that they brought good things home for Georgia. They knew how to deliver. But each of them, both of them, were arch segregationists. One of them said, we love the Negro in his place. That's what he said. And his place is at the back door. Well, because John Lewis kept walking across that bridge, I sit in that senator's seat. So keep on fighting and keep on working, keep on knocking on doors, keep on showing up. When we show up, we win. Let's get it done, y'all.
1: Senator Raphael Warnock, Democrat from Georgia, speaking to the Nevada Democratic State Party Convention in North Las Vegas on June 13th.
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3: We take a deep dive now on a new report out from the Bipartisan Policy Center. Here to talk about it, our guest is the center's Executive Vice President, Cheryl Oldham, and the report news release reads, middle-income families hit hardest by caregiving crisis and the rising costs of living. That's the top line on this report. Explain first what the caregiving crisis is that we're talking about here.
4: Yeah, thanks, John, and thanks for having me here. You know, I think, you know, the issue really is that middle income families are sort of squeezed here, right? They're in this position of dealing with rising costs across the board. 65% say they're paying more for groceries, 60% more say they're paying more for utilities. You know, half are paying more for transportation costs than childcare in general. And they're in this position, this sort of 50,000 to 100,000 income level where they are squeezed. They're not receiving any sort of, you know, government supports of any kind. But they certainly don't have kind of the financial flexibility to afford some of these bigger costs. I mean, childcare itself is one of those things that is top, you know, just under housing in terms of a major cost for families.
3: In terms of the cost, what were the ones you specifically focused on when you look at cost of living and how much has it risen?
4: Sorry, say that again.
3: What were the specific rising costs of living that you focused on here?
4: Yeah, we looked at things like groceries, you know, utilities, transportation, housing, and then when we looked at, this was, you know, focused specifically on caregivers. We surveyed caregivers, those who are either taking care of somebody under the age of 18, they're taking care of somebody with a disability or an elderly individual in their household.
3: And the survey that you note looked at increase in spending over the past 12 months, groceries up 65%, utilities up 58%, transportation costs up 47%, medical care up 40%. The caregiving crisis, cost of living, those are our topics, and we want you to call in on special phone lines, split sort of the way you split your report up here to try to get a sense of how this is impacting Americans. So folks, who are parents who make, parents or caregivers who make under $50,000. It's 202-748-8000 to call in. For parents, caregivers who make between $50,000 and $100,000. It's 202-748-8001. And if you make, over $100,000 as a, and are a parent or a caregiver, 202-748-8002. If any of that's confusing, you can call in on the all other line, 202-748-8003. Cheryl Oldham with us of the Bipartisan Policy Center. You mentioned that this is impacting middle-income families the most because of the government programs that are there for lower-income families. What are some of those programs and what are some of those limits on and who can receive those programs?
4: Sure. You know, the major sort of federal program that funds childcare, subsidizes childcare for the lower-income families is a program called the Child Care and Development Block Grant. And it's, you know, traditionally very, you know, underfunded. These have been very bipartisan issues in the past. In the first Trump administration, the Child Care and Development Block Grant got its largest increase in funding in its history. Between the Trump administration and Congress, they gave it, you know, close to a $3 billion boost, but you're still only covering a fraction of families eligible to receive any sort of subsidization around child care. And so
3: In terms of dollars amount, what does that give a family if they qualify for that block grant program?
4: Yeah, it gives them a subsidy around their, you know, a specific amount for, it goes to the child care provider and it subsidizes what they have to pay. Child care is about, on average, about $13,000 a year. And that's an average. Certainly it's much more in some states than in others, but that's about an average. And, you know, our survey suggested, families are, you know, are really struggling to cover that.
3: Why do this now? How long has this caregiving crisis gone on for?
4: You know, I think it's been around for a while, but you know what, John? And during COVID, it really, I think, came to a head for folks. I think it just put it in the center for everyone, and particularly for policymakers and for the employer community. Having so many people at home and unable to work, and their kids were there and they weren't in school, it sort of gave everybody this view into this issue of childcare and what it means for parents to have to go to work and have somewhere safe, secure, and comfortable for their kids when they're at work. And so it really became front and center. It got the employer community much more focused on it. I think prior to COVID, folks looked at these issues as kind of personal issues. things that you had to deal with as an individual, as a parent. And then it really became an economic issue. It's a workforce issue. It's a, you know, we have more jobs than we have people in the, or available for those jobs. I think the Chamber of Commerce has an index that they look at. And I think it's about 2/3 of states have more jobs than they have people to fill them. So there's this skills gap, this talent gap. And so we need as many people off the bench and in the workforce from an economic perspective as possible. And so these issues that are ones that support workers and their ability to attach and remain in the labor market are really important.
3: Is the goal here to have people working and not doing childcare? Is there estimates on how many more people would be working if the cost of childcare was cheaper? That yeah. makes financial sense for them just to stay home and take care of kids because they can't make enough to cover the cost of childcare.
4: Right. And I wouldn't say there's a goal here necessarily in terms of we're not telling people, you know, we want you in the workforce instead of at home caring for these very personal decisions, obviously, for parents when they have children. But there's certainly, you know, the economics are such that people have to work in many circumstances and they don't have these choices about whether to be in the labor market or not. They need to be working. And so we have some data, previous data, that shows that it costs the economy over $300 billion, potential to cost the economy over $300 billion over the next 10 years when there are gaps, when there are these breakdowns in childcare, when people can't go to work, either lost revenue, stopping out of the workforce, it costs employers, it costs the economy. So it's a significant impact.
3: C-SPAN viewers are familiar with the Bipartisan Policy Center. It's about identifying some of these bipartisan problems, also mm-hmm. solutions. So what are the solutions that you're looking at here? What would help this caregiving crisis?
4: Yeah. I mentioned earlier the major federal program and sort of the, you know, historic underfunding of this program. And so I think there's, you know, there is investment that needs to be made at the federal level, at the state level, in supporting some of these programs. You know, we are I run a program at the BPC that is called the Human Capital Program, and it's all about ensuring folks have, you know, quality education, access to the skills to achieve their career goals, and to have real opportunity for upward mobility. And we spent the past year and a half really thinking with a bipartisan group of leaders around what does America need for its people, for its talent. You know, we have a national security strategy. We have a national economic strategy. We don't really have a plan for our people. We don't think strategically about what it is our people need in order to, you know, for their opportunity, but also for the nation. And I think, you know, our work has been unique in that we have looked at this issue of sort of worker supports and how, you know, what is needed. And so, you know, families need, you know, it's not just can you afford childcare, but do you have access to it? We have a real supply problem in this country. We need more childcare. It's, you know, if I'm sure, you know, many of your callers are feeling this themselves. It's hard to find childcare. If they can find it, it's unaffordable. Our survey that we just did that we're talking about here showed that folks are cobbling together at least two different childcare solutions in order to meet their needs, whether it's, you know, family, friend, and neighbor, whether they're paying for part of it. So there's a lot of, it's sort of this whole equation that families have to put together to cover what it is they need in order to be able to work and feel comfortable and safe with their kids.
3: If the average cost of raising a child is, you said, $13,000 a year?
4: It's about $13,000 for childcare
3: for
4: on
3: child
4: average.
3: Care.
4: Yeah.
3: Where does that need to be? Where do you think is what would make sense for America?
4: Well, I mean, again, this issue is, it is a very personal one, obviously, for parents. And I think it's very clear that it isn't need to be a government-only solution. Parents need to have choices. We have, a sort of mixed delivery system. Parents use family, friend, neighbor. They use small, child care providers in their community. They also, want to have flexibility in their work and their the ability to, you know, have flexible work environment, flexible work arrangements. So I think it's a variety of options for parents in order to cover those needs.
3: More stats from the report again on the middle income squeeze, in particular when it comes to child care. 65% of middle income caregivers say child care access has caused someone in their household to miss work. 64% have changed their work schedule to cover child care needs. 58% have reduced their work hours. Work was the primary reason for middle earners to seek child care, with nearly half, 46%, ranking it first. 51% of middle income families pay for child care entirely out of pocket, yet only 13% receive a child care subsidy or voucher, the lowest rate across all income brackets. That's what we're talking about, this child care, this caregiving crisis in America. And again, phone lines are split this way. If you're a parent caregiver, if you make under $50,000 a year, 202-748-8000. If you make between $50,000 and $100 a year, $100,000 a year, 202-748-8001. If you make over $100,000 a year as a parent, a caregiver, 202-748-8002. And all others, it's 202-748-8003. You talked about federal programs. What are some state-level programs if states are the laboratories here of democracy? What's working in some states? What isn't in others?
4: Yeah, I think what we see that's working in some states is when they when it's a variety of sort of stakeholders involved. And there are examples in, you know, in Michigan and Connecticut and New Mexico and other places where the private sector is partnering with the public sector to provide new models of funding and financing care, increasing the supply. And so, again, it's not a, we're not suggesting in the work that we've done that this is an issue that needs a 100% government solution. Not at all. I think this is, you know, parents want options. They want choices. They don't want to be told this is where you have to put your child. And so having, you know, kind of this mixed delivery, having the private sector engaged. I spent a good portion of my career working with the employer community, and they're very invested in this. You know, at one point, I think it was a, you know, a benefit that you might offer your employees. Now they see it as a real workforce issue for them, and they're very committed to finding solutions that help their working parents to remain in the workforce and help them to address this really critical need.
3: Question from one of our viewers on social media. Jay Sanders writes in on X, how much on average does the federal government pay for child care for a low income child? And what is the current child care cost income tax relationship?
4: In terms of the first part of that question, on average, I think through the child care and development block grant, there's amount that a low income family gets subsidized, again, through their care provider. And in terms of the cost income tax relationship, so in terms of
3: what,
4: like, what's the
3: taxes
4: level, what, right, it depends on the program. We also have a couple of tax benefits, one that employers can take, one that individuals can take, you get a tax deduction or break for the investment in childcare that you make, or you get a lowering of your tax burden for the investment that you make. At one point, it was about $10,000 per year.
3: Cheryl Oldham, our guest at Bipartisan Policy Center, taking your phone calls as well as your social media questions. Joseph is in Pennsylvania. Go ahead with your question or comment.
5: Hi. I'm a retired grandfather with two granddaughters. I babysit two of them all day, and one of them, I pick her up at noon and watch her like 3 days. So it's like 5 days a week I have one granddaughter, and 2 days a week I have two of them. So, but the reason for that is because of the economic situation. I mean, my daughter used to be able to work from home more often anyway. Now she's back to office, so she needs care 100%. She's in school some, but here's some. So anyway, we're able to help them because we're retired and we did very well. But I don't know how many people are in our situation like that. But on the plus side, I'm going to tell you, I'm so close to my two granddaughters, I'm making a lemonade out of lemons. And other people can't do that, but that's pretty much all I had to say.
3: Joseph, thanks for the call. A good day for a lemonade stand. On the East Coast here, the weather's supposed to be nice. Cheryl Oldham, yeah. Go ahead.
4: No, thank you. Thank you for sharing that story. And your daughter is really fortunate to have you. I know I had that for a bit. I've been a single mom for, you know, over a decade myself. And when you have parents that can step in and help, and I think, you know, that's part of this childcare equation that I reference is this, you know, sort of cobbling together anything that you can in order to cover the needs that you have in order to be either, as you said, your daughter's, you know, trying to go back to school, also working full time. And so I think a lot of families are struggling to find those ways to cobble together all of the needs that they have. And so, you know, ones that are fortunate enough to have great grandparents in their lives and certainly the grandkids are gonna love that and have great memories.
3: So Tony writes in on X this, society developed the ideal childcare system. We called it the nuclear family. Government programs then attacked and weakened it to the extent that it failed. I don't think we need another government program, is what Tony says. What would you say?
4: Yeah, we're not calling for another government program. There is a need to subsidize through existing programs, these childcare needs, particularly for the lower income workers and the middle income, as our survey suggests. I mean, back to this idea of we've got some real talent needs in this country. We've got some real workforce needs. We need, you know, to the extent people need to work and want to be in the labor market, we've got to make some adjustments to this quote childcare system that we have in this country. And I don't think, you know, I'm not in a position to sort of sit in judgment of whether people want to work or need to work or, you know, should be at home or shouldn't be at home. The facts state that people are in the workforce and this issue of childcare, and the cost and the lack of supply is squeezing them for sure.
3: South Bend, Indiana, Herb. On that line for parents, caregivers under $50,000 a year. Go ahead.
6: I get nothing. I'm on Social Security. I take care of my wife. I bath her. I do everything. And this state wants to say I make too much Social Security. You tell me how that happens. That's all I want to know. I get no help whatsoever. And I'm making Social Security money. So figure it out, people.
3: Cheryl Oldham, to Herb's situation as a caregiver.
4: Yeah, as a caregiver. And I think, you know, this is one of the things that I think we are in a position to really need to do more of in this country is we have had this focus on childcare over the last few years, as I mentioned, around COVID. I think broadening what Herb is saying about caregiving at the at the older end, we haven't spent as much time thinking about that also as, you know, what do those caregivers need in terms of support and help? And that too, whether you're older and caring for a spouse or a loved one, a family member, or you're too in the workforce trying to care for somebody, you're in the sandwich generation. I mean, this is a little bit of a canary in a coal mine, this sandwich generation issue. As the population gets older and older, this is going to become a bigger and bigger issue of folks who are caring for younger, caring for older, or just caring for older. And we really need to figure this out.
3: About 10 minutes left in this segment. Cheryl Oldham with the Bipartisan Policy Center. What's next in sort of this series of reports on this topic? What's sort of the next step here? You did this poll of Americans and learned all this. Now what?
4: Well, we hope to do this as an annual poll because we really want to, you know, provide this information to policymakers and really understand on a regular basis how working families are faring. But for us, we are taking recommendations. I mentioned this work that we had been doing over the past year and a half with this commission on the American workforce that, you know, spanned the entire kind of talent pipeline, everything from K through 12 education, post-secondary, but also this issue of worker supports. Again, what allows somebody to attach and remain in the labor market? And this bipartisan group of leaders made recommendations. And some of them are in this space of paid family leave, childcare, caregiving. And we intend to advance those in Congress. We intend to build those out. More significantly, there's some bipartisan legislation, both in the House and Senate, the Child Care Modernization Act. We've got, you know, Republicans and Democrats on both sides, in the House and the Senate that have introduced this piece of legislation. So we're going to work really hard to hope to see that, cross the finish line and continue to work to, again, up that, that level of funding that has really historically been underfunded.
3: You talk about the national poll here. Did you ask the question, how many Americans are not having kids or having fewer children than they would want to because of specifically the costs of childcare?
4: Yeah. We didn't ask that question here, but certainly others have. And I don't remember the statistics off the top of my head, but it certainly does come up. It's too expensive. We're not having more kids. There also, you know, another piece that I was struck by in this survey was what families are, sort of shifting their, what it means to their kind of longer term economic security. So when these costs are so, burdensome, I guess is for lack of a better word, they're investing less in their 401ks, in their, you know, any sort of saving for the future. And so we're having these trade-offs that can have much longer economic consequences,
3: or investing in the next sandwich generation.
4: Yeah, or investing in their child's, you know, education for the future. They have to make these decisions and they have to make these trade-offs. And so, you know, there's certainly longer-term economic consequences to these decisions that have to be made.
3: Running short on time, but one more question from social media. Mary asking, are fraudulent daycares causing an increase in child care costs for the rest of us?
4: I'm not exactly sure what she means by fraudulent daycare. She might be referring to some recent coverage of sort of fraud in the system.
3: Waste, fraud, and abuse
4: generally, which, you know, are certainly issues, you know, kind of across, can be issues across programs. No, I don't think that this is an issue that's causing an increase in child care costs. It's very expensive to care for kids, as you can imagine. And the younger they are, the more expensive it is. So the cost to care for infants is much more than it is to care for toddlers, for example. And so it's an expensive business. People who get into the child care business are not generally in it to make a lot of money. Nobody in this business

0: you can imagine.
1: Obviously a very personal issue for a lot of people. If people are touched by some of what you talked about, what would you suggest they do to learn more about this or the work that you're doing at the Bipartisan Policy Center?
0: Yeah, certainly go to bipartisanpolicy.org is our website, and we have certainly lots of information to the extent you'd like to learn more. We're certainly focused on policy and policy solutions and working with federal policymakers and increasingly more and more state policymakers and stakeholders in sort of advancing these solutions to these challenges, and would welcome their coming and learning more.
1: And Cheryl Oldham, easy enough to find on social media, and yes, writes about these issues at Cheryl Oldham on
0: yes.
1: X. With the Bipartisan Policy Center, the Executive Vice President of Human Capital there, and we appreciate your time talking about these issues.
0: Thank you. Appreciate being here.
2: 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And then Helen Toner of the Center for Security and Emerging Technology at Georgetown University discusses regulating artificial intelligence. 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C-SPAN's Washington Journal. 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
3: Next on C-SPAN Radio, Democratic candidates for Colorado Governor, U.S. Senator Michael Bennett, and Attorney General Phil Weiser take part in a forum hosted by the Colorado Sun in Fort Collins, Colorado, on June 13th, ahead of the state's June 30th primary election. Some of the topics included housing affordability, health care, child care, taxes, and how they would push back against Trump administration policies. The winner of this Democratic primary is considered the favorite in the general election.
4: Good morning, everyone. So welcome to the third of three Colorado Sun primary forums this election year. Today's event, as Dana said, is a face-off between the two Democrats running to be Colorado's next governor. The winner of the primary on June 30th will face one of three Republicans running for governor. I'm Jesse Paul, political reporter and editor at the Colorado Sun, and I'm joined by Rafael Contreras from Noticias Univision Colorado. The two candidates joining us today probably don't need any introduction, but on my right we have U.S. Senator Michael Bennett. On my left we have Colorado Attorney General Phil Weiser. You can applaud now for them. I will note, we attempted to hold a Republican gubernatorial primary debate as well, but one of the candidates, State Representative Scott Bottoms, couldn't fit into his schedule, and the other, Victor Marx, didn't respond to our inquiry about participating in a debate. So let's go over the rules quickly for this forum. Each candidate will have 2 minutes for an introduction, then 1 minute and 30 seconds to answer questions. Candidates will get 30-second rebuttals or add-ons at our discretion, just like wave frantically at me. 30 seconds to ask each other a question at one point, and we'll do a lightning round and then 1 minute closings. So the candidates haven't received any of our questions in advance, and thank you for applauding for the candidates, but I'd ask that you hold your applause until the end of the debate. We want to make sure that we can get to as many questions as possible, and I'd also add that if anybody tries to interrupt this program, we will ask them to leave. So let's begin first with opening statements. I will say the timekeeper is the lovely Justin George here. He'll let you know when you have 30 seconds left. We will begin with opening statements, and by a random draw, Senator Bennett, you get the first opening statement, and you'll have the last closing statement.
5: And this is 2 minutes?
4: Two minutes.
5: Great. Well, I want to thank you guys for doing this. Deeply appreciate the work the Colorado Sun does and the work you do. And Rafael, thank you very much for being here as well. And I'd like to thank Amy Parsons and CSU for having us. Phil, it's great to be with you again. And I'm grateful to have the opportunity to be with this audience, too. Like many people that live in Colorado, I followed my spouse to Colorado, Susan Daggett, my wife, who's an accomplished public interest lawyer. She was coming to fight to help save our western public lands. And I was mostly trying to get out of the practice of law when I followed her. And the two of us were able to buy a house we could afford in a neighborhood in Denver. And we were able to raise our three daughters here. And I think there was never a question in our minds that

0: living the American dream here in Colorado. And we could do everything we wanted for our family and for our state by being part of it. And today, there's so many people in Colorado who feel like the basic aspects of a middle class are out of reach for them. They can't afford housing. They can't afford health care. They can't afford child care. They're worried that their kids are not being prepared for the economy that they're inheriting. And it's like this economy is just pushing down and pushing down and pushing down. We're now the third most expensive state in America, by some estimations, for families to live. And the reason I'm running for governor is that I want other people to have the American dream that Susan and I and our kids have had. I believe that the rise of Trump and Trumpism is related to the broad economic challenges that our country is facing. And I think we need to restore the American dream here to put a stake through Trumpism. And I believe Colorado can be a beacon to the rest of this nation if we elect the right person governor, somebody who can make hard choices and tell the truth, and help us get to the place we need to be so our kids and grandkids know they can make a home here in Colorado.
1: Thank you, Attorney General Weiser.
2: Thank you, Jesse. Thank you, Raphael. Thank you, Amy and CSU. It's great to be with you all. I want to begin with my why for public service, which is my family story, and it's both a classic story but has some unique twists. I'm a first-generation American, the child and grandchild of refugees. My mom was liberated in the Buchenwald concentration camp by the 6th Armored Division of the U.S. Army on April 13th, 1945. That was 5 days after she was born. As a baby born in a concentration camp, it's unlikely to say the least. It's a miracle that my mom was born. It's a miracle that I'm here. I grew up believing in the values that drew my family here: freedom and opportunity for all. Those values lie in the balance as we're seeing a more lawless and bullying federal government than we've ever seen. I've been committed to public service my whole life, and in 2017, after the election of President Trump, I wasn't going to be appointed, so I ran to be your Attorney General. And the support I've gotten and the ability to serve has been incredibly meaningful, fighting for these values, making progress for Colorado, taking on the opioid crisis, delivering over $900 million to Colorado, setting up a model framework. And now as I stand before you, I'm committed to continue in elected public service as your next governor, because Colorado's facing a very challenging time for all of our kids who say to me, I don't know if I can afford to live in Colorado. I don't know if I've got opportunities for a future. I don't know if I feel a sense of belonging connection. Together, we're going to meet this moment like we met a similar moment in the mid-1980s when Roy Romer was elected governor. I'm proud to say Roy Romer has endorsed me to be Colorado's next governor, to take on this challenge together. I've done it as your Attorney General. I'm ready to do it as your next governor.
1: Thank you.
3: Phil Weiser debating U.S. Senator Michael Bennett.
1: All right, Attorney General Weiser, first question will go to you. So you two, I want to see if we can get this out of the way at the top of this debate, but you two have attacked each other over Trump cabinet votes and lawsuits challenging the Trump administration. Your attacks, Attorney General Weiser, have come despite your praise for Senator Bennett's broader record in the Senate, and your attacks, Senator Bennett, have come despite your votes for the people who orchestrated some of the actions that you criticized Attorney General Weiser for not suing over. So are you both focusing on these issues because you're struggling to differentiate yourselves from each other in other areas? Is it just the reality that you're not that different on policy?
2: I get this question all the time, Jesse, which is, how do I know you're going to protect me? I'm concerned about immigrant communities here in Colorado. I'm concerned about the LGBTQ community. I'm concerned about attacks on climate. I'm concerned about the most vulnerable among us. And people with those concerns say to me, why has Senator Bennett voted for more of Trump's cabinet picks than almost any other Democrat in the Senate? This decision is one that voters should look at. And Senator Bennett has said it helps him get better relationships. I've got a different view. My view, when someone's hurting you and someone's breaking the law, I'm not going to try to make nice. I'm going to stand up and fight for what I believe in. That's the type of leadership I've brought as Attorney General. That's what I'm going to bring as governor. It's very important to know that Brooke Rollins or Sean Duffy or Doug Burgum are actively harming us, and my response is to take them on and to call them out. That's why I filed 66 lawsuits and counting against this administration. Colorado has over $1 billion in funding that we wouldn't have had because of this lawsuit. Things like protecting AmeriCorps, protecting public health funding, protecting EV funding. The fact is Congress is not doing its job. Congress should be a check on a lawless bullying administration. It hasn't been. Too often Congress has gone along, allowed this to happen. I'm standing up and fighting.
1: Thank you. Senator Bennett.
0: Thanks. Well, I'd say first of all that Phil described his family is unique, and they are unique. All American families are unique. It's an amazing coincidence, I think, that his mom had the experience she did. My mom was born in Warsaw in 1938, right before the Nazis invaded Poland, and she was separated from her parents for 3 years, told that her parents had been killed. And I know that that has generational trauma associated with it. She called me. I'm very happy that she's still alive. When Donald Trump started to separate kids from their parents at the border and said to me, Michael, I see myself in the kids in the border. And I think it's very important for us to see ourselves in the immigrant community that's being attacked by Donald Trump. It's important for us to see ourselves in the kids being separated from their parents at the border. And that's why I resent the fact that Phil is attacking my record on fighting Trump on ICE. I think it's very clear that I've got a very strong record. I would also say we have very big policy differences. You know, I have supported a public option in this campaign so that young people have the chance not to just buy private insurance. I have supported the idea that in Colorado we'll be the first state in America where working people don't have to spend more than 30% of their income on housing. I, very early in this campaign, said that if I were elected governor, I would adopt a cap and invest program so that we could promote Colorado's leadership on climate change. Those policies, all of them, are so much more far-reaching than my opponents. I don't think it's fair to say that we're close together on those issues.
1: Senator Bennett, this question goes to you now. So, you both have criticized each other about not being tough enough against Trump, but I think folks really want to hear what would you do as governor proactively in terms of bills or executive action to push back against the Trump administration. I'm not sure I've heard either of you lay out specific plans on that.
0: On what? Sorry.
1: Proactively push back against the Trump administration, either in terms of bills or executive action. What would you do as
0: well? Well, I think we definitely do need to proactively push back, and we've seen states across this country do that, and that's one of the reasons why I'm running for governor. That's why I've said that if I'm governor, we will not tolerate ICE coming into this state wearing masks. We will not tolerate ICE banging down the doors of citizens of this state without warrants. And we certainly will not tolerate Donald Trump continuing to separate kids from their parents at the border. Those are all things we will deeply regret as Americans, I think, when we look back at this era. And I want Colorado to be a leader. I also have said that Colorado should fight the Trump's intention to increase detention centers here in Colorado. And I've explained ways that I think we can use local statutes to be able to push back on that effort as well. So, specifically, that is what I'm talking about.
1: How do you?
3: Colorado Governor Democratic Primary Forum, the two candidates, U.S. Senator Michael Bennett and the State Attorney General Phil Weiser.
1: Tolerate that, though. Maybe 30
0: I'm sorry?
1: Seconds. How do you not tolerate? You talked about, you know, Colorado won't tolerate these things, but what can you realistically do?
0: Realistically, you could sue the Trump administration for violating people's civil rights. Realistically, individuals should have the ability to be able to enforce civil rights actions against them. Realistically, we should not allow the Trump administration to use state land to build detention facilities. Realistically, we should make sure that the American people and people in Colorado understand when Donald Trump is separating people from their families.
1: Thank you. Attorney General Weiser, proactive plans to push back against the Trump administration.
2: Well, Senator Bennett anticipated the point I wanted to make, which is the question I get a lot, which is it true that AG stands for almost governor? And there's a reason that four former AGs currently serving as governor in North Carolina, Pennsylvania, Massachusetts, and Washington State all have endorsed me. No current governors have endorsed Senator Bennett. And the reason is what Senator Bennett said. When you're talking about standing up against a lawless, bullying administration, it's really powerful to know the law. It's really powerful to understand the relationships between the state and the federal government, which is why when this administration has sued me and Colorado trying to force our law enforcement to do their bidding as immigration enforcement, I've said, hell no, we fought back in court and we've won. And so, Jesse, the first answer to your question is we're going to make sure that Colorado law enforcement sticks to doing law enforcement. We won't do the bidding of the lawless, bullying Trump administration. Number two, and this is really important, the GEO Group just sued me this week, sued me personally, because they resent the fact that Colorado has public health oversight authority, something I mentioned in the Channel 7 or the Channel 9 debate, which is important because this is a critical tool we have as a state. I know how to use that tool. I'm defending it in court. In short, you want someone who knows state government, knows the law, ready to fight for you, I'm your candidate.
1: Mr. Weiser, though, as governor, you wouldn't be attorney general. So how, you know, beyond lawsuits, how do you push back?
2: I want to make an important point. We're going to have a newbie attorney general who does not know these issues inside and out. The question is whether we have a governor who's a seasoned lawyer who does know them. There's a reason that so many former AGs become governors, because this relationship's a critical one. But more to your point, Jesse, it's important to lead with moral authority based on not just what is right, but what you know you can do. Look at J.B. Pritzker in Illinois, for example. When the threat was bringing in the Army or calling up the National Guard, he could say strongly, not on my watch, that's the type of governor I'll be.
1: All right. Staying with you, Mr. Weiser. Let's talk about housing. You have both criticized Governor Jared Polis over how his administration has dealt with local governments when it comes to housing. But you've also both voiced support, maybe a little tepidly, for some kind of zoning preemption. So where in your mind did the governor go wrong on this front?
2: What Coloradans need to know about me as governor is I'm going to bring people together to make concrete progress on housing, just like I did on the opioid crisis. I've learned a ton here in Larimer County on how to address this opioid crisis. We've held conferences here bringing together people working on this issue from the bottom up. And my criticism of Governor Polis is we can't solve this entirely from the top down. There are important directives. There are important principles like no parking minimums when you're building housing or a right to build ADUs. We need, however, to build a community that works together, that listens to each other and makes progress. And here's the goal I'm committed to making progress on. Teachers right now here in Fort Collins are not able to afford to buy what we used to call a starter home. That's true in Denver. That's true in Jeffco. We need to say we're committed to this principle. Every single teacher should be able to buy a home in the community where they work. And by the way, I'd add nurses. I'd add law enforcement, firefighters. The way we do that is change the equation. I learned this actually meeting with builders here in Larimer County. Your mayor had set up this meeting, and they said permitting fees are so high, permitting timetables take so long, and it's the same whether you're building a starter home or a mega mansion. When I'm governor, we're going to change that. We're going to make permitting fees lower to build starter homes, make it quicker, change this equation, and provide down payment assistance for the essential workers so they can buy the homes that they deserve to have.
3: Thanks. Phil Weiser, the Colorado Attorney General and candidate for governor, a Democrat, debating another Democrat running for governor, U.S. Senator Michael Bennett.
1: Senator Bennett?
0: Honestly, Jesse, this is one of the reasons why I am running for governor. I've become so frustrated as a citizen with all the talk and the talk and the talk and not actually getting anything done. We are the third most expensive state in Colorado. The Attorney General said that he meets young people who sometimes wonder whether they can live here. I can assure him, and I can assure you, they don't believe they can live here. They believe that we are not making room for them in Colorado. We have had the chance, as I mentioned earlier, to live the American dream in Colorado because we were able to buy housing that was affordable. And for too many working people all over our state, it's completely out of reach. When I was the superintendent of schools in Denver, every day I would have a faculty meeting, and I never met a teacher who didn't live in Denver. That was one of the awesome things about teaching in Denver. You could live in the community where you taught. Now we're just like Portland. We're just like San Francisco. We're just like Seattle, all over our state. And I think we have to work together to fulfill what I view as a moral obligation to the next generation to dramatically change what we're doing, to build much more housing in our state, to build many more starter homes in Colorado, to slash the red tape at the state level, but also at the local level, to make sure that Colorado can finance workforce housing again in our state, and that the private sector isn't ignoring Colorado because it's too hard to build here. Those are the kind of hard choices we're going to have to make if we're going to turn things around, and I believe over the next decade, we certainly can.
1: Thank you. Mr. Weiser and Mr. Bennett, this was in my yes or no question, but I'd like to ask it now. Would you withhold funding from municipalities and counties that don't comply with state housing laws? We'll start with you, Attorney General Weiser.
2: No, we're not going to do a punitive approach. We're going to do more carrot, less vinegar.
1: Senator Bennett?
0: I actually don't believe, Jesse, that that question goes to the heart of the issue that we're facing, which is, can we as 6 million people collaborate with each other to build the housing our kids need? And I think the answer is yes. And so I'm not interested in punishing people. Okay. I'm interested in figuring out how to create an environment where we can actually deliver for our kids and for our grandkids.
1: Thank you. Senator Bennett.
4: All right. We have more on housing.
5: All right. Can you hear me now? We have more on housing. The legislature this year attempted to let homeowners split their lots and sell them off. And it also tried to shrink the size of single-family homes. Both of those measures failed, in large part due to local government opposition. Would you pursue a similar policy as governor? And if so, how would you get it passed, Mr. Bennett, Senator Bennett?
0: I definitely would pursue similar policies as governor. I'm sorry that those didn't pass, and I think they're directionally where we need to go. And you ask, how would you do it as governor? By reminding people that we have an obligation to each other. You know, there's a strong feeling among our kids in this state that people my age have benefited a lot from this real estate market, and they're holding on by their fingernails because we literally won't make room for them in Colorado. That's why I was one of the first statewide officials to endorse the work that Lakewood had done very bravely to build, to change their zoning, to build condominiums, to build fourplexes in their community so that their kids could actually live there. I've been in senior citizen centers in Lakewood where people have said to me how sad they are because their families have had to move out of Colorado. They can't come visit them there. This is the challenge that we're facing. So, yeah, I think we are going to have to pursue policies like that. And the way we're going to pass it is by creating a sense of urgency in this state, which I don't think we've had, about sending a signal to the next generation, to our kids, that we want you here in Colorado. There is not a county left in Colorado where anyone thinks their kids are going to be able to afford to live here, including Larimer County. And we're going to have to change the way we govern this place in order to be able to put the housing supply in place to welcome our kids.
1: Attorney General.
2: Thank you, Raphael, for a chance to highlight an important distinction. I say this a lot. Colorado deserves a governor who's ready to hit the ground running on day one, who knows how to work from the bottom up, and who's a collaborative problem solver. I talked about my work as Attorney General working on the opioid crisis, working on the youth mental health crisis. That's how I've worked, to bring people together to solve problems and make progress from the bottom up. That's the concern that these measures raise, because local government felt they were being dictated to, not listened to. Here's my promise to you and to Colorado. Every measure that we're going to look at, I'm going to have everybody at the table. I'm going to really listen to them and work the problem. Let me give you an example of a measure that I think could go through and would ensure local governments feel heard. Let's create default rules that would say the following will be a default rule about how you might be able to split lots, but local governments can choose to opt out of it if it really doesn't work for them. Let's give local governments some room and time to come along, to bring them along, before we shove down one-size-fits-all proposals down their necks that just breeds more resentment. I hear this across the state, from Sterling to Lamar to Cortez. We get dictated to exactly how we have to do things from Denver. It doesn't fit our community. Why aren't you listening to us? When Colorado has me as a governor, I will live up to the commitment the Durango Herald made in endorsing me to always show up and listen.
1: Thank you.
3: Colorado Democratic primary forum between Attorney General of the state Phil Weiser and U.S. Senator Michael Bennett, held in Fort Collins on June 13th.
1: Can follow up, and we'll start with you, Senator Bennett. So you both have talked about ideas that local governments have chafed at for a long time in Colorado, and I think Governor Polis would say the reason why that top-down edict has happened is because housing remains a problem and local governments aren't doing anything about it. You both said that you won't withhold funding from local governments who won't comply with state housing laws, so how do you get them
0: to comply? That I would support, unlike my opponent, that I would support the kind of things in the legislature that would give us a fighting chance to be able to make a difference here.
1: What if they don't do it?
0: Your kids are so out of patience with our rhetoric. They're so out of patience with studies. They're so out of patience with, let's make sure we don't disturb the status quo. They have very little attachment to the status quo. They love Colorado, but they're being pushed out of Colorado. We're pushing them out of Colorado. This is not an issue about the inability of states and local governments to get along. We're pushing our own kids out of this state. And that's why we gotta change. Phil says over and over again, he's close to state government, he's experienced with state government. And if you're satisfied with being the third most expensive state in Colorado, I think you should vote for him. If you wanna have change in this state, please vote for me because we desperately need it.
1: All right, thank you. I'll give you a minute.
2: You want to get things done, vote for me because I know how to get things done. If you want angry rhetoric and speeches, that's the Washington way. And frankly, we need Washington to start getting things done because Washington has failed on so many fronts. With Colorado's challenges around housing, Jesse says, Phil, how do you do it? How did you do it with the opioid crisis? You bring people together, you show them the way. You show the path, you lift up what's working. With Larimer County, we have a model for the state about addressing the opioid crisis. That model has been adopted in numerous other parts of Colorado because people got together and listened to one another. We've got way too much shouting in our politics, way too little listening, and we've got way too little getting stuff done.
0: Could I look respond?
2: Can I finish my minute?
0: Oh, sure. I'm sorry. I thought you were done. It says stop here, that's why.
2: Did you lift up stop yet? He hasn't lifted up stop yet.
1: You have
2: yet.
1: A couple of seconds.
2: I think I was saying less talking, more getting things done. That's what you get with me as your next governor.
1: All right, Senator Bennett.
0: We've heard Phil talk about the opioid crisis in the answer to every single question that you have asked today. These have been housing questions, not opioid crisis questions. And he just said, elect him because he gets things done. I mean, the reality is we just announced the Shoshone water deal. That's work that I've been doing for the last 10 years in Colorado. We've brought $16 billion of infrastructure money back to the state of Colorado. I work to cut childhood, not just to work, cut childhood poverty in America in half. But the work that I did in the child tax credit. And I have fought to protect 700,000 acres of public lands and fought Donald Trump to protect the western public lands all over the state of Colorado. So I'm not going to sit here and have him say that I'm just about angry rhetoric. I am passionate about the state of being of our kids and grandkids in Colorado. I think we need to address it.
1: Thank you, Senator. Attorney General Weiser, let's switch to health care. Colorado's hospitals are warning that they are on the brink, both as a result of state and federal changes. So how do you prevent breaking the healthcare system while at the same time trying to fix it?
2: What I know Coloradans most need is access to primary care, the most important, the most cost-effective form of care, which is why the central principle of how I will lead on healthcare is universal access to primary care. Think about why this is so important. If you're not getting primary care and a condition is getting worse, say type 2 diabetes, you then later get treated for dialysis or even amputation, so much more expensive, so much more painful. To your point, Jesse, to deliver on my promise of primary care for all, we've got to keep open these critical local hospitals in Cortez, in the San Luis Valley, in Craig, and elsewhere. We have a chance with the Rural Hospital Transformation Fund to make sure we're using those funds effectively, that we're supporting these communities, pulling together. We've got a chance to make sure that we're going after those who are driving up healthcare costs to make a quick buck, whether big pharma, pharmacy benefit managers, private equity rolling up practices. I've taken on those challenges as Attorney General. As Governor, I'll be ready to get to work on day one on this crucial issue to make sure it's imperative we keep all these local hospitals afloat. We deliver on the promise of primary care for all and go after those driving up costs in our healthcare system to make a quick buck, screw over patients, even leaving them with medical debt.
1: Thank you. Senator Bennett?
0: Thank you. Thank you, Jesse. I mean, I believe very strongly that we should have universal health care in this country, and I believe that health care should be a right. And I think as governor, I want to take Colorado as far in that direction as we can possibly go, because I think for so many people living in Colorado, the health care system is broken. And for the kids that I used to work for in the Denver Public Schools, it is certainly broken. And for people living all over rural Colorado, it is certainly broken. Not just health care, but their access to mental health care as well. We have to do everything we can to create more access so people can get to the doctors they need and to get to the labs that they need so they can have a chance of taking better care of themselves. We have to transform our Medicaid system in Colorado so it does a much better job of supporting people living in poverty in this state, while at the same time we're dealing with the potential fiscal crisis that Medicaid represents for Colorado. And I think we have to change the way we buy insurance in Colorado. I'd like to see many more people have access to the state employees' insurance system than now have it. There are other states where county employees can buy in. Colorado is not one of those places. I'd like to figure out if we can have a public option in this state. So the young people who are saying to me, I'm coming off my parents' insurance when I'm 26 or 27, and now what am I supposed to do, Senator? Take two or three jobs to pay for the lousy health insurance that I have that has a $10,000 deductible. Those are the things that I would work on as your governor.
3: U.S. Senator Michael Bennett debating the State Attorney General Phil Weiser, both candidates for governor, Democrats.
1: Right to my next question, because both of you have just talked about things that are going to cost a lot of money. So let's talk about the Taxpayers' Bill of Rights. Neither of you have staked, and this will go to you first, Senator Bennett, neither of you have staked out a specific plan on Tabor, but as governor, people will look to you for answers, and I think they deserve to know where you stand on two of the biggest approaches, especially since, as I mentioned, some of your policy plans hinge on Tabor. Attorney General Weiser, you've said your universal primary care idea would be paid for by Tabor changes, and I think you've talked about child care, Senator Bennett. So, Senator Bennett, which of the two approaches do you support most, eliminating or increasing Tabor's cap on government growth and spending, or asking voters to increase individual and corporate taxes, income taxes, to generate more revenue for the state?
0: I think, Jesse, it's the wrong question. You know, what I saw as a superintendent in Denver was our kids and our teachers fighting, with one hand tied behind their back because of a political settlement that was made 40 years ago that we have not had the decency to address. And I don't blame anybody for that. That's all of us. And it's up to us to decide whether we want our kids' future to be defined by the next 20 years or the last 40 years. And I say, sign me up for the next 20 years. And what I've said about, as a citizen, where I've seen people fail to pass reforms to Tabor, what I've said is that I will start this conversation in red rural Colorado. And the only thing that I say we shouldn't change is the right for taxpayers to be able to vote on tax increases. I think our tax code should be more progressive than it is. And I think we should get rid of any bad government that we have. I think the people of Colorado like living in a relatively low tax state, but they are sick and tired of the fact, and I am, that we are losing teachers to Wyoming and to New Mexico and to Utah because we can't afford to pay them a living wage here in Colorado. That has to change. And the only way it's going to change is if we have a coalition of rural and urban Coloradans, Republicans, unaffiliated voters, and Democrats working together to make this change.
1: It sounds like you like the latter approach, changing the income tax structure to maybe raise more revenue. Is that right?
0: I stand by my answer, which is we need to reform Tabor. We need to pass something in Colorado that will actually make a difference to our kids and make a difference to our teachers. We need to get out of the annual ridiculous budget crisis that we're having in the state of Colorado. Again, if you're satisfied with that, vote for the AG. But if you want to change that, if you want a vision for the next 10 years about how we're actually going to invest in education while at the same time we wrestle the healthcare costs that we're facing to the ground, then let's elect somebody who's actually got experience dealing with really, really tough budgets.
1: Thank you.
0: Which is what I've spent my career doing.
1: Attorney General.
2: Right now, we as Coloradans, I'm at CSU, so I'll use the agricultural metaphor, are doing the equivalent of eating our own seed corn. Despite being a well-off state, we're in the bottom 10 states in terms of how we support from cradle all the way to career. We've got huge early childhood challenges where not enough capacity exists. Pooter High School here is an exception, doing a good job with career and technical education, but we're way underfunding and supporting it. We have a youth mental health crisis. Young people are hurting. We're not doing enough to support our kids' future. The question I will put before Colorado, and think about this, the last Colorado governor who went to the people and led from the grassroots to change Tabor was a Republican, Bill Owens. I'm going to be the first Democratic governor in a long time to do something about Tabor because I know how to lead from the grassroots. When I took on the King Soopers Safeway merger, I did 19 town halls across Colorado to listen to people in their communities, then to go to court and help stop the merger. With Tabor, it's on the table, Jesse. I'd like to see more progressivity in our tax code. And this hard cap is killing us. No other state has anything like it. I think the right word is fakakta. We can do better here. I will do that, leading from the bottom up, giving people a chance to be heard, building buy-in, and improving our Tabor.
1: Okay, so I heard support for both increasing the cap and raising more revenue by some kind of change to the tax code.
2: Yeah, listen, this is a easy-to-understand problem. We have these fiscal restraints. We're vastly underfunding education. Many of you heard about the BS factor. Yes, it's BS. It stands for budget stabilization. For 15 years, we hollowed out education funding. We mortgaged our future. That's unacceptable. I want to go to the public and say, look what we've done and look what we can do, and we've got to change Tabor to make the right investments to do right by our kids.
1: Did you want 10 seconds, Senator?
0: Sure. I just want to say again that in Colorado, our kids now get 160 days of school, and in the rest of America, kids get 180 days of school. This is an urgent crisis that we have to deal with, and unfortunately, it hasn't been dealt with by
1: Thank
0: the
1: you.
0: Folks in Denver.
5: New Mexico made child care free for all families last year. Do you think child care should be free for all Colorado families? If not, why? If so, how would you achieve that? Attorney General Weiser.
2: It's a good follow-up to talk about what I just talked about, which is the investments we need to make from cradle all the way to career, and starting with early childhood education. For so many communities right now, the lack of capacity is unbelievably painful because people are put to an unacceptable choice to not have kids, to leave the workforce, or to leave Colorado. That's why this issue matters so much. That's why this is a core part of my plan to go to the voters to give the investments in what I'm calling a child care solutions fund, which would be part of a plan to work with local governments, to work with businesses and nonprofits. For those who can't afford childcare, there are systems that are really strained right now to make sure they've got access. But part of the problem is our whole system isn't working, and we're not paying those in childcare even a living wage. This has got to be a key priority. I've got the plan and commitment to do it, but more than that, I've got the track record of how to do this work. We're not going to have one size fits all from Denver. It's going to be working with communities, with state funding, with know-how, and we're going to be listening. So when they say part of the problem with childcare is you've got some dumb regulations that make it much more expensive, we'll take a look at that to improve it. This is going to take time. We've got to be working this together, making sure everyone has access, and if people can't afford it at all, then we need to make sure they can have access as well.
3: Colorado Governor Democratic primary forum between the State Attorney General Phil Weiser, you just heard, and the U.S. Senator from Colorado, Michael Bennett.
5: Senator Bennett.
0: I can tell you that almost nobody can afford it, child care in Colorado. Remember I said we're the third most expensive state in America. By some estimates, we're the most expensive state when it comes to child care. And families are spending, on average, $20,000 a kid on child care. I think Amy would tell you that's more than a college education costs in Colorado, in a lot of places. That is outrageous. And what's the result of that? Kids who can't afford it and families can't afford it end up coming to kindergarten behind. Moms, especially, who can't afford it, have to take 10 or 15 or 20 years out of their career because they're having to figure out how to make up for the cost of childcare. I mentioned a minute ago that our kids get 20 days of less school than other states around the country. That's 20 days of childcare that our families have to pay that no other family in America has to pay. So, yeah, I believe in universal child care. I think we have to do it here in Colorado. I think New Mexico has shown a very good model for how to approach it. And my view is that you should have a sliding scale so that the people that are able to contribute and afford to pay for it can. And so that kids whose families literally can't have the opportunity to be able to get off to the same start as everybody else. I said the first day I ran for governor that I was running to make Colorado the best place in America to raise a child. And if you hear that theme coming through today, that's because that's why I'm running in this race, and preschool is a big part of that.
1: Thank you. And in a word, sounds good. How do you pay for it, Mr. Weiser?
2: The reality is my cradle all the way to career investments require changing Tabor. The people of Colorado are going to have a choice that I'm going to be taking on starting next January. Here at CSU, you've done a lot of work on civic assembly.
1: Thank you.
2: We got to change Tabor. Their money isn't there otherwise. And if we don't change Tabor, then we're not going to have these investments.
1: Thank you. Senator Bennett?
0: I would say you're going to need a combination of effort by the state, effort by local communities. Larimer County is doing an incredible job on early childhood. I was at the Boys and Girls Club here recently and saw the work that's happening there. By the way, there are people that are delivering child care who are deeply dissatisfied with the way the state of Colorado is regulating it, how expensive we have made it to create, to build these child care centers. We've got to cut red tape and also protect health and safety, but we've got to make it much less expensive for folks to do it in rural areas. And ultimately, Jesse, we may have to look at a system like the one they have in New Mexico where they've used severance taxes to pay for the universal system that we have.
1: Thank you. All right, we have an individual question for both of you. Senator Bennett, this one will go to you first. Former New York Mayor Michael Bloomberg has contributed more than $2.5 million to the super PAC supporting your candidacy. By law, the PAC cannot coordinate with your campaign, and you cannot solicit funds for your PAC. But it does raise the question, what, if any, is your relationship with Michael Bloomberg, and why do you think he's spending all this money to get you elected?
0: I honestly don't know the answer to that. You would need to ask him. That is an independent expenditure. Go ahead.
1: No, we've tried, I will say. He just hasn't responded.
0: And I can't speculate. I would say that I hope that he believes that I can't speculate. But I can tell you what I've done, which is I have led with integrity for my whole public career and for my private career as well. I bring to this job very unusual experience as in the private sector, as superintendent of Denver Public Schools, where I dealt with the education you were talking about every day, and three terms as providing national leadership in the U.S. Senate, where I have delivered the child tax credit I mentioned earlier protected 700,000 acres of public land and fought to make sure that this country is a fairer place for the next generation. I want to bring all of that experience to bear here in Colorado, and I think we're living at a moment where we have got to stop coloring inside the lines. We've got to stop putting commissions together and think tanks together. Nobody has worked more with the local level than I have to deliver on the forestry issues, the fire issues, the water issues, the infrastructure issues that we've been facing as a state for the next 16 years. But we now need a governor who can actually deal with the affordability crisis that we're having in Colorado, and that's why I'm running.
1: Thank you. Attorney General Weiser, you and your campaign have criticized the donations made to the super PAC supporting Bennett's candidacy, even though, as I mentioned, the PAC and Bennett's campaign are prohibited from coordinating. So why is it not fair to question you over the donations received by the AG Alliance, the organization you used to be chair of, but which you say you didn't lead fundraising for, including some donations from companies that your office was investigating?
2: There is something entirely different between how a campaign is financed and how some organization is financed that I'm a member of. With respect to the AG Alliance, I get no benefits or involvement from whatever money they're raising. I am going to a conference maybe once a year that our office is paying for me to go to. And in this particular conference that's been criticized, I paid my own way, paid for the hotel. Let's talk about what Senator Bennett's campaign looks like. Because you asked, why is it different? Let me tell you why. A lot of you have seen ads backing Senator Bennett. By at least 10 to 1, those ads are backed by out-of-state billionaires, by companies like health insurance companies, Cigna, by Uber, and by others that have an agenda. They want him elected not because it's a fun sport for them to put money into a committee. It's because they have an agenda. My campaign, the ads you've seen, are powered by the people of Colorado. 90% of the donations to my campaign that you're seeing, it's all Coloradans. It's all disclosed and capped at one of the strictest rates in the nation. The difference is between a people-powered campaign and what you might call the Washington, D.C. establishment campaign, which has the following playbook. Get the billionaires, get the companies, get the dark money, and attack like crazy, throwing mud, hope it works. I believe in people-powered politics. That's the difference.
1: Attorney General Weiser, a follow-up. What do you think the agenda was of the companies that donated to the AG Alliance?
2: I don't know what they thought they were getting, but here's what I want every company to know, and you can ask Google who I'm suing, Meta who I'm suing, Live Nation who I'm suing, Kroger Albertsons helping to break up that merger. I'm fighting for the people of Colorado. If you want to influence me, make sure I understand that the people of Colorado are better off with whatever argument you're making. Because if your argument is about self-serving corporate interests, I'm not interested. I'm interested in fighting for the people of Colorado.
5: So now we have a series of yes or no questions for you. Please, please, only
0: no.
5: Answer yes or
0: kidding.
5: No.
0: I'm just kidding. That's a joke. That's a joke.
5: To be fair, you will have a minute at the end of this round to expand a little bit more.
0: At the end of each question or at the end of the round?
5: At the end of a round to expand on only one answer.
0: Oh, my God.
1: Well, you can expand on however you want. You'll get a point.
5: Jesse's being nice. All right, let's get this started. Would you have vetoed Senate Bill 134, which would have prohibited some credit card companies from imposing swipe fees on sales taxes starting in 2028, Attorney General Weiser?
2: I wasn't involved enough. I probably would start from scratch, so I'd veto and start from scratch.
5: Senator Bennett.
0: Yes.
5: You
0: can't do it one state at a time.
5: Would you have vetoed House Bill 1418, which would have required online gaming companies to charge a 5% fee on in-game purchases to fund youth mental health programs? Senator Bennett.
0: Yes.
5: Attorney General Weiser.
2: Yes.
5: Would you have vetoed House Bill 1210, which would have prevented corporations from using surveillance data or personal information scraped from users' online activity to set individual prices and wages for their customers and workers. Attorney General Weiser.
2: I will sign a surveillance pricing bill.
5: That's a yes. Senator Bennett.
0: I would sign a well-done bill.
5: Would you have vetoed Senate Bill 146, which would have banned restaurants from automatically handing out plastic utensils in condiment packets unless customers ask for them? Senator Bennett. Controversial.
0: I believe that we're living at a moment where our state in many ways is drowning in red tape. So in that context, I would ask the question whether this was going to create more red tape or less.
5: In this context, sorry, yes or no?
0: I've answered it as I'm going to answer it.
3: U.S. Senator Michael Bennett, Democrat from Colorado, candidate for governor, debating another candidate for governor, Democrat Attorney General Phil Weiser.
5: General Weiser.
2: Yes, I would veto it.
5: Thank you. Last one, would you have vetoed Senate Bill 147, which would have required state departments that lobby on bills to disclose their agency's posture toward legislation, just like any other lobbyist working at the Colorado Capitol? Attorney General Weiser.
2: I would have vetoed that bill.
5: Senator Bennett.
0: I would have vetoed that bill, too.
1: All right, big catch-up, breathe a sigh of relief. A couple more yes or no questions, starting with you, Senator Bennett. Do you support the expansion of charter schools in Colorado?
0: I support the expansion of quality education in Colorado.
1: Let me ask you
0: that. That's my answer to your question.
1: Okay. Mr. Weiser.
2: Right now, students are dropping. We've got an enrollment challenge. We're going to have to come together and figure out how to meet it. I'm not sure we're expanding any schools right now.
1: Okay. Mr. Attorney General Weiser, would you accept money from private donations or individuals to fund positions in the governor's office, as previous governors have done?
2: They're philanthropic organizations that have no agenda. Those are ones I would consider, but I wouldn't consider any ones with an agenda.
1: Okay. Senator Bennett?
0: I would say that it would have to be clear that there was no conflict of interest and that nobody had any axe to grind of any kind. Otherwise, I wouldn't do it.
1: Okay. Senator Bennett, will you commit to selecting a woman and or a person of color to be your lieutenant governor?
0: I'm not going to make that commitment today, but I think it's very important for us to have diverse leadership in all positions in Colorado.
1: And you'll get a minute. Attorney General Weiser.
2: I'm not making any commitments. I'm going to select an incredible partner and have an incredible, diverse, and inclusive administration.
1: Okay. Attorney General Weiser, will you say who you voted for Attorney General?
2: I think the way I've heard it, my endorsements are public, my vote is private.
1: Okay. I'll ask another yes or no. Did you vote for Janet Griswold for Attorney General?
2: My endorsements are public, my votes are private.
1: Okay. And Senator Bennett, will you commit to selecting a woman and or a person of color to replace you in the Senate if you win the governor's race?
0: I will commit to selecting somebody who's less than 50 years old, which is desperately needed. The last thing we need is one more person to die on the floor of the U.S. Senate.
1: All right. So you'll each have a minute if you want to expand on any of your answers, or you can give it back to me. I've got plenty more questions, but Senator Bennett,
0: we get some time to.
1: You can have 1 minute to expand on any of your answers.
0: Sure, let me just say, Phil is run around the state everywhere saying he's got a bumper sticker that says Michael Bennett in the Senate, Phil Weiser for governor. I think we can do better than that. I think we can have me in the governor's office and have new representation in the Senate. Having Colorado have somebody under the age of 50 in the U.S. Senate would be a huge step forward. And having a governor who's actually run very large and complicated institutions, taken on really tough battles that are budget-related, told the truth when it was hard, even when it was hard for my own party, like when I pointed, was the first national politician to point out that Democrats would lose in a landslide if Joe Biden were still our nominee. I think that's the kind of leadership we need in Colorado. And I'm excited about the prospect of that next person. It's true that Phil and my mom both want me to die on the floor of the U.S. Senate, but I don't think that's the best thing for Colorado, and that's one of the reasons why I'm running for governor.
2: It's not often that you can vote for someone and the person who loses, his mom is happy. You have a chance in this election to keep both of our moms happy. I've not said this publicly before, but my mom plans to move to Colorado after we win this election. And the question is, think about Jim Collins from Good to Great. Who do you want on the bus, in what seats on the bus? 17 years seniority in the U.S. Senate is a very big deal. Michael Bennett will be able to chair a committee next fall when the Dems take the Senate. He's got deep expertise, deep relationships. If we take that away from ourselves, well, it'd be about as dumb as Texas putting John Cornyn on the bench and putting in a rookie in the Senate. Let's not be dumb like Texas. We in Colorado have a candidate for governor with 8 years experience at the state level, ready to hit the ground running, knows our state, all the agencies inside and out. So yes, I do have the bumper sticker, Phil Weiser for governor, Michael Bennett for Senate.
1: Okay. Mr. Weiser, so we are at the point in the debate where we'd like to ask you to ask each other a question. Mr. Weiser, we're at you, so we'll give you 30 seconds to ask a question. You'll have a minute and a half to respond, Senator Bennett.
2: So my question for Senator Bennett is, in the last several weeks, I think you've missed over 40 votes in the Senate, including one that was on this weaponization, or I'd call it insurrection, the slush fund, which basically went down by one vote. You would have been the key vote to have had this 50-50. You weren't there. Can you explain not doing the day job, not showing up, and can you commit you're going to make all future votes?
0: There is not a vote that I missed that where it would have changed the outcome. One. Two, I take very seriously my voting record in Colorado, and it has been an incredible privilege to have served in the Senate and run for governor at the same time. That has required my working for the last year, but 7 days a week on behalf of Colorado, and I'm proud of that. We'll continue to do that. And Phil, most of the votes that I missed were the night that you and I were having our last debate. If we weren't having the debate, there's no way I wouldn't have been there. In fact, I flew all the way to Washington right before that to cast my votes. Unfortunately, they scheduled it in a different time. And then when you and I finished the debate the other day, I got on an airplane at midnight from Denver, and I flew to Washington, D.C. They closed the floor of the Senate 2 minutes before I arrived. I walked down two gates, got on a flight, and came back to Denver. I'm sorry that I've missed a few votes in this moment when we're right at the end of this race, but I stand by my record of service to Colorado. I stand by my votes, and I stand by the observation that my being there would not have changed the result.
1: Thank you, Senator Bennett. You have 30 seconds to ask your question.
0: I'm going to ask a different question that I've asked before, Phil, which is that, as I mentioned earlier today, I proposed a cap and invest plan here in Colorado to be able to manage the emissions in our state. And you said that it would violate Tabor and therefore you didn't approve of it. I wonder whether you've had time to reconsider your view.
2: What I've said about cap and invest is it's an intriguing option. I'm committed to looking at it to see whether it works. There are only a couple states doing it. They're having some growing pains. And in Colorado, we do have this challenge of Tabor that we have to figure out how we work through. What I want to make sure is when I endorse a plan, I understand what the plan is inside and out, and I'm ready to make it happen. Your call for a cap and invest has been, we'll do a cap and invest, and let's figure out all the details. I've not seen specifics on what plan you want. My view is, let's keep working on something, get the specifics right, because I'm not going to call on doing something until I understand what it is.
3: Phil Weiser, Colorado Attorney General, debating U.S. Senator Michael Bennett for the Democratic nomination for governor of Colorado.
1: Well, I actually have some questions about both of your climate plans, so let's.
0: Well, I withdraw my earlier question then.
1: Senator Bennett and Attorney General Weiser, one policy area that you are split on is emissions, so I want to ask you each about the plans that you've told me you have to tackle climate change. Senator Bennett, this question goes to you first. You have this cap and invest plan that would charge polluters for their emissions and use the revenue to invest in renewable energy, but as Attorney General Weiser said, you haven't shared many details on it. So how much money are we talking here in terms of what you think this would generate? Millions, billions, and who would it be subject
0: to? I actually think, Jesse, again, why am I proposing this? We have elected a climate denier president of the United States. We have elected somebody president of the United States whose energy policy is Sarah Palin's cartoon version of drill, baby, drill. And by the way, you know, I blame Trump for all kinds of things, but getting elected is not one of the things I blame him for. I blame the National Democratic Party for losing to Donald Trump. And the cost on climate is catastrophic.

0: This is why I think when I say Colorado can be a model for the rest of the country, that's what I'm talking about. We need to be ambitious. We need to push the edge of the envelope. We need to join other states that are pushing the edge of the envelope if we really are going to address climate change. And so that's why I've proposed it. And for the Attorney General to say, well, I'm not so sure it might violate Tabor, as an answer to a question from a young person at another university asking, what's your climate plan, I think doesn't do justice to the challenge that we're facing.
1: Thank you. Just a quick 30-second follow-up. I don't know how you would structure this because I'm not sure I heard a specific there, but if, for say, it was a fee, that was one way you could get around Tabor, that would require buy-in from the legislature. The legislature, though, has been really reticent to increase fees in recent years. So what's your backup plan
0: if this
1: doesn't work?
0: Well, first of all, I think I think that we have raised fees on too many people in Colorado, generally speaking. You know, and it's part of the way people feel like they're nickel and dime to death because we haven't had the guts to actually take on Tabor and reform it. We haven't had the guts to say, you know what is our 10-year plan for Colorado? So I wouldn't want to pass anything here that was not something that you could get through the legislature. I think that's an important part of, you know, making sure you're building support for the climate proposals that I'm talking about.
1: All right, thank you. Attorney General Weiser, you have said that you want to drive more solar energy onto the grid and expand Colorado's electrical storage capacity, but how do you actually do that?
2: I want to first just underscore Senator Bennett's answer. Jesse asked, is your cap and invest plan closer to $10 million overall or $5 million overall? He doesn't have a plan that is even directionally what ballpark we're in. When I work on a plan, whether it's cap and invest or polluters pay concept or how we enforce our laws, it's because I've worked through the details. I know it's going to work. That's why I can't get on board with something that's this amorphous and uncertain. With respect to what am I certain about, you nailed it, Jesse. The future is solar, it's storage, and the way we drive it is through effective leadership at our Public Utilities Commission, ensuring that we're getting more competition, more innovation, closer to users. In South Africa right now, 10% of the entire energy supply is from locally distributed, locally provided solar. That's a revolution that I want in Colorado. And with coupling that with storage, it's a game changer. And what I want to underscore, because I think this is not well understood, as Attorney General, I'm an enforcer. I enforce the law, but right now I don't oversee the Public Utilities Commission or the Department of Public Health and Environment. When I'm governor, I'll bring that enforcement mindset to make sure we've got an effective PUC, an effective public health department. So when people break the laws, aren't doing what's necessary, we can hold them to account.
1: Attorney General Weiser, a follow-up on that. Obviously, the governor appoints the members of the PUC, but they make their own decisions, and I don't know if the PUC has the power to force utilities to use more electric or solar generation. Increasing battery storage. Is that what you're suggesting, forcing utilities to adopt that?
2: Well, first off, our state does have directives about how to meet our clean energy goals. So that is part of our state public policy. I believe in those clean energy goals. I will drive them forward. Number two, yes, the PUC is the body who oversees utilities. And utilities can do stalling tactics so that local solar isn't happening or local storage isn't happening. What I can bring is picking the right people with the right vision, the right capacity to make progress on this crucial issue.
1: And Senator Ben, he did mention you. Do you want 30 seconds?
0: I would just say that there is no way we're going to get to net zero by 2050, which is the state goal, with solar and with storage. Never going to happen. Never going to happen. So if you want to not have ambition, if you don't want Colorado to lead, if you don't want people in this country to say Colorado's leading when it comes to climate, when you have a climate denier in the White House, when you've got drill, baby, drill as the energy policy of America, when you've got the occupier of the White House being somebody who's claiming that the only way you can have a growing economy is by feathering the nest of the fossil fuel industry, my view is Colorado can do much, much better than that.
1: Thank you. Attorney General Weiser, this question goes to you. I got the order right. So I want to talk about the business environment. I've heard both of you talk about how there is too much red tape and too much regulation on business in Colorado.

0: said so today, but I haven't heard either of you say where. So what regulation specifically would you roll back as governor, or would you encourage the legislature to roll back?
1: Jesse, there are three fronts that I will take on. First, existing regulations adopted by administrative agencies. Second, existing laws that we got to do a look back and ask how are they working. And third, going forward, what's the culture of lawmaking? Are we getting it right? What you heard from me today, let's take this example, top-down mandates on zoning. I wouldn't think about doing that without bringing local government to the table and say, hey, tell me your concerns. And when Cortez says, this makes no sense, can you exempt us from it? That's something I need to take on board. I want people to know here that my leadership at the state level on legislation, on regulation, it's not going to start day one of my governorship. I've had 8 years experience working with the legislature. Take the Colorado Privacy Act. I worked this issue the way I just mentioned. We brought everybody to the table and we asked, how do we ensure this law is not overbroad and has all these burdens? One idea that came up, how about a threshold? It doesn't apply under 100,000 users for an individual company. To your point, we've got a postage delivery fee on every single small business. That's a huge compliance burden. We should be asking, whatever laws we're passing, whatever regulations, is this overly burdening small business? I will bring that discipline on all three fronts, existing regulations and future regulations, existing laws, and prospective laws.
2: Colorado Governor Democratic Primary Forum between the Attorney General Phil Weiser and U.S. Senator Michael Bennett.
3: Thanks. I will first of all take an incredibly dim view of any unfunded mandates. As the superintendent in Denver, you know, we were constantly dealing with the mandates from the federal government, constantly dealing with the mandates from the state government that made absolutely no sense in the schools and in the classrooms of Denver. And so I'm going to be very sympathetic and sensitive about that. Second, I think we do need to cut red tape around housing in Colorado at the state level and the local level. We need a governor who's going to use the bully pulpit to remind us that we have a moral obligation to the next generation and that we've got to make it easier to build housing here in Colorado. And we've got to work together, collaborate together to make sure we do that. I mentioned preschool earlier. That's another place where people are having to spend so much money building these enterprises that by the time they're trying to put kids and teachers in them, nobody can afford to actually work there or pay for it. I think that's another place we could make a big difference. And then the final point, this is the first time since the 1980s that Colorado has actually been losing businesses in our state. We've had 25% of the restaurants close in Denver, 25% of the restaurants close in Boulder. Our kids' aspiration for whether or not they're going to be able to compete in this 21st century economy is going to depend on whether we have a state where business actually is growing and where we're outcompeting other states to attract it here. That's a fundamental issue that the next governor is going to have to take on.
4: Thank you. Let's go back in time for a moment. Between 2022 and 2023, Denver and surrounding municipalities saw an influx of over 40,000 immigrants. This cost millions of dollars and triggered intense debates over allocating public resources. The Trump administration perceives Colorado as a sanctuary state. Let's start with a yes or no question. Is Colorado a sanctuary state, Senator Bennett?
3: Not in the way that Donald Trump describes it.
4: Attorney General Weiser.
1: That's a made-up epithet, no.
4: Attorney General Weiser, how do you balance pushing back against the Trump administration's immigration crackdown while still collaborating with the federal government on criminal matters?
1: Because I do it every day. We start with the rule of law. When this administration breaks the law, I'm going to call BS on them, stand up to them, and fight for the lawful, fair, and sensible treatment of immigrants. This is personal to me. I am the child of refugees. I'm a first-generation American. I believe in the promise that is on the Statue of Liberty. I believe in the promise of E pluribus unum, out of many we are one, which is why I'm fighting against this lawless administration at the Supreme Court right now for birthright citizenship, a principle in the 14th Amendment. when this administration breaks the law, harms people, I'm never going to bend the knee. I'm never going to have to think about standing for principle. And here's the thing. This administration knows that when they're dealing with someone who isn't going to countenance illegality or bullying, they can and they will work in lawful ways. And that's where there's collaboration, in lawful ways. We do work on drug interdiction that is actually lawful, but we will have no part of their illegal, mean-spirited, and harmful tactics that are bringing fear into communities, which is why Colorado has a law that says law enforcement does law enforcement, does not do immigration enforcement.
4: Thank you, Senator Bennett.
3: Donald Trump, serial violation of the civil rights of Americans and of immigrants in this country should be a concern of every single person in America. And that's another one of the reasons why I'm running. I've worked, you know, since in my old life to lead the fight to make sure that immigrant kids got in-state tuition here in Colorado. This state led America on that subject. As a member of the Senate, I was one of the four Democratic members of the Gang of Eight that wrote the last comprehensive immigration bill in the Senate that passed with 68 votes, got citizenship for 11 million people, got the Dreamers over the finish line for the first time. I won't go through all of it, but was killed by the Tea Party in the U.S. Congress. And it was out of those ashes that Donald Trump rose. If we had passed the Gang of Eight bill, I don't think we would have ever seen Donald Trump as our president. And what we have to do as a state and as a society is remind each other what it means to be a nation of immigrants, what it means to be a nation that's committed to the rule of law, and how Donald Trump's approach does violence to who we are as Americans. That's why I want to be governor, so that I can say to the American people, we will not tolerate in Colorado warrantless knocks at our doors. We will not tolerate mass agents. We will not tolerate the separation of kids from their parents, as we've seen across the state of Colorado.
0: Thank you. So we're getting to the end here. I'm going to try and fit in two more questions, and I'm going to give you 30 seconds each on these because I don't think they need a ton of time. So Senator Bennett, starting with you, initiatives 108, 109, and 110 would respectively make child sex trafficking punishable by life in prison without the possibility of parole, prohibit transgender kids and college students from participating in gendered sports that don't align with their biological sex, and prohibit surgery on a child for the purpose of altering their biological sex characteristics. But all of these would be statutory changes, meaning they could be undone with the legislature through a simple majority vote. Would you support legislation reversing any or all of these measures if they pass?
3: I certainly would on the last two, and I didn't hear the first one.
0: The first one, it's life in prison without the possibility of parole for child sex trafficking.
3: I have not looked at that, Jesse, but on the last two, I certainly would oppose them because we have to do everything we can to protect our trans community against Donald Trump.
0: Thank you. Attorney General.
1: Each of those has serious flaws with them. The legislature is going to have to fix it and provide a much more humane and sound approach. So I think if each of them pass, it's not the end of the story.
0: You said fix it, but would you support legislation undoing them if they pass?
1: I want to undo the harm that they would do, and so to some substantial degree, each of them have problems. I do think just child sex trafficking is a real problem. If the situation that our current laws aren't good enough, you know, I want to take a look at it. But mandatory life imprisonment with no exceptions at all is a very extreme remedy. It should be done carefully.
0: Okay. Attorney General Weiser. This is a fun question. Governor Hickenlooper, it was Colorado's dad joke governor. Jared Polis.
3: He was what?
0: He was our dad joke governor. Jared Polis has been Colorado's nerd governor. And these things may seem trivial, but they actually do have a real impact on politics and policy. I have seen it happen every day. So what personality characteristic would you bring to the governor's office and most define your tenure leading the state? 30 seconds.
1: What characteristic in general? Is that the question?
0: Yeah, I mean, how would you describe your, like, if 8 years from now, what would you want to be known as?
1: I want to be known just the way the Durango Herald endorsed me. And this was what Roy Romer did when he was governor. He did the governor's mansion on the range. He showed up in communities again and again, So people knew that they were cared about, that they were listened to. What the Durango Herald specifically said is, I've crisscrossed all 64 counties building meaningful relationships along the way. And I want people to know the Attorney General, Phil, who you know, who always shows up, listens, and delivers results, that's the same Governor Phil. The people's lawyer is going to become the people's governor.
0: I'm going to call you the traveling governor. Senator Bennett.
3: I would say, and I'll take less than 30 seconds. First, with apologies to our three daughters, I would say the girl dad governor. They don't necessarily want to be associated with me for all time, but I want to be associated with them for all time. And I would say second, Colorado's public lands and outdoors governor.
0: All right. Thank you. So we are at the end of the debate. We'll have a minute each to offer closing arguments, statements. Sorry, this is in a courtroom. Attorney General Weiser, you'll go first, and Senator Bennett, you'll go last.
1: Thank you very much, Raphael. Thank you, Jesse. Thank you all. We are living at a time of great concern, great cynicism, and great distrust. And as I look through the eyes of the students here at CSU, that's my standard. 8 years from now, will their life be better? Can they afford to live in Colorado? Are they feeling a sense of opportunity about their work to both find promising careers, build businesses, and do they feel a sense of connection? I want those students called to public service staying in Colorado. I'm committed to building a Colorado Corps that calls young people into teaching, firefighting, law enforcement, nursing, and counseling all across our state. Building on what we have in AmeriCorps, we need a spirit of service, a sense of collaborative, shared problem solving, a politics powered by people. I know people are tired of out-of-state billionaires, companies trying to control our state. With me, you get the people's governor. I'm all in this work for you.
0: Thank you. Senator Bennett.
3: Thank you. Thank you both for a great debate. Phil, thank you for being here, and thank you all for taking time on this beautiful day in Colorado. I think it's all at risk. I think our entire democracy is at risk. I think our economy is at risk. And I think our kids' place in the world is at risk. And I think Colorado is in a position to be able to lead all 50 states in answering these questions. These questions aren't going to come from somewhere else, or these answers aren't going to come from somewhere else. We are going to be the answer. And we are going to have to step up in a way that prior generations of Americans have done it. You know, I've said over and over again, I think Donald Trump is the worst president in American history, and he is. But that's not an excuse for not doing the work that has to get done to make sure that our kids and grandkids can live in this state. That is not an excuse to make sure that our kids and grandkids can afford housing and childcare and health care in this state. And we're not going to do it by doing what we've done for the last 20 years in Colorado. We're not going to do it by coloring inside those lines. So I hope you'll vote for me so that we can make the tough decisions we have to make happily together. I have no doubt that Colorado can succeed.
0: Well, thank you so much to our candidates for joining us tonight. Thank you for your thoughtful answers. Thank you to Rafael and Noticias Univision Colorado. Thank you to the Colorado State University for hosting us. And thank you to the Colorado Health Foundation for providing the financial support to make this event possible. Thank you for everyone who came out. This is so cool to see everyone who came tonight. Have a great weekend and get home safe.
2: U.S. Senator Michael Bennett, Democrat from Colorado, debating the state attorney general, Democrat Phil Weiser. They're both running for Colorado governor. The debate took place on June 13th in Fort Collins, Colorado, hosted by the Colorado Sun. The people asking the questions, Jesse Paul, the Sun politics editor, also Rafael Contreras, Intravision news anchor. The primary is on June 30th. Next on C-SPAN Radio, the CEO of Act Blue, Regina Wallace Jones, repeatedly invoking her Fifth Amendment constitutional right against self-incrimination as he testified before the House Administration Committee on June 10th about allegations of foreign campaign donations to support Democrats running for federal office. Committee Chair Brian Stile, Republican from Wisconsin, begins.
5: The Committee on House Administration will come to order. The title of today's hearing is Preventing Fraudulent Donations, Transparency, Verification, and Accountability. I note that a quorum is present. Without objection, the chair may declare recess at any time. Also, without objection, the hearing record will remain open for 5 legislative days, so members may submit any materials they wish to be included therein. Further, without objection, Chairman Jordan and Ranking Member Raskin of the Judiciary Committee and Chairman Comer and Ranking Member Garcia, the Committee on Oversight and Government Reform, will waive on to the Committee on House Administration for this hearing for the purpose of providing opening statements and questions the witness. Thank you, Ranking Member Morelli, members of the committee, and our witnesses for participating in today's hearing. Let me also thank Chairman Jordan and Chairman Comer for joining us today in their partnership in this investigation. We believe in a principle that only Americans should decide American elections. Act Blue has violated that principle. Ms. Wallace-Jones is here today because there's a significant concern that Act Blue may have allowed foreign donations on their platform, lied to Congress, and withheld responsive documents from a congressional subpoena. All three of those actions are illegal. In 2023, I opened an investigation into Act Blue, following reports that foreign actors were exploiting the platform to funnel money to American political campaigns. As part of that investigation, I sent this letter to Act Blue asking basic questions about its fraud prevention practices. In response, Act Blue CEO Regina Wallace-Jones wrote to me in this letter claiming that Act Blue had a robust approach to rooting out potential foreign contributions. However, according to the New York Times, Act Blue's outside legal counsel reviewed Ms. Wallace-Jones' response and found that it posed a substantial risk for Act Blue. Specifically, the concern was that Ms. Wallace-Jones' letters may have been false or misleading. In her letter, Ms. Wallace-Jones identified 3 steps Act Blue takes to prevent foreign donations. 1, donors using a foreign address must provide U.S. passport information. 2, if a contribution appears to be from a foreign address, Act Blue contacts a donor to request U.S. passport information. And 3, the contribution is refunded if Act Blue is unable to contact the donor. The New York Times reported that Act Blue's outside counsel determined those 3 steps are not always followed. In fact, outside counsel warned that passport information was never requested for transactions made through third-party apps like PayPal and Venmo. Outside counsel also warned Act Blue that some of the funds received were impermissible contributions from foreign nationals. This committee issued subpoenas for documents related to fraudulent and foreign donations and alleged misconduct by Act Blue staff. The documents provided by Act Blue revealed alarming directives from its leadership to lower fraud standards. In Act Blue meeting notes turned over to this committee, staff were instructed, quote, remember that we want to look for reasons to accept contributions. Do not reject contributions for a single suspicious characteristic. Look for the forest and not the trees, end quote. According to those same notes, Act Blue staff was told that this guidance was a bit antithetical to prior feedback about contributions deemed highly suspicious. Further, an Act Blue memo titled Fraud Prevention 101 for New Associates in the Workflow advises that, quote, if an otherwise legitimate donor uses a fake name, we would want to accept their donation, end quote. We have additional evidence of Act Blue detecting at least 22 significant fraud campaigns. 9 of those fraud campaigns had a foreign nexus. After receiving this information, we deposed and interviewed 5 former Act Blue employees. When deposed, Act Blue employees refused to answer a single question.
2: Congressman Brian Stahl, Republican from Wisconsin, chair of the House Administration Committee.
5: Instead, they invoked the Fifth Amendment 146 times. We gave Act Blue employees an opportunity to answer our questions, but they refused. But now, Ms. Wallace-Jones, you have a real opportunity to explain how this occurred. Ms. Wallace-Jones originally agreed to appear voluntarily before us this morning, but late Monday afternoon, her lawyers requested a subpoena in order for her to appear. A subpoena was provided. Ms. Wallace-Jones is now before us. I look forward to your answers to our questions. Congress and the American people deserve the truth. With that, I'll now yield to the ranking member, Mr. Morelli, for the purpose of his opening statement.
2: Congressman Joseph Morelli is a Democrat from New York.
6: Thank you, Mr. Chairman. The integrity of our democracy depends on the integrity of a campaign finance system. Corruption in campaigns yields corruption in government. When corporations and billionaires can buy politicians, Americans everywhere recognize that our campaign finance system is corrupt. The proof is right in front of us. The president's campaign accepted piles and piles of dark money from corporations and billionaires while Republicans cheered him on. In fact, the nonpartisan professional staff at the Federal Elections Commission found potential campaign finance violations in 32 instances involving President Trump. Yet in all 32, Republican FEC commissioners blocked any investigation into potential violations of law. Knowing that Republicans will shield them from accountability, the administration is awash with insider trading and self-enrichment. Look no further than the $1.8 billion slush fund, a fund to reward criminals who assaulted Capitol police officers on January 6th. The president is trying to force on the American people. Look no further than the Republican majority, which slashed health care for millions of Americans while cutting taxes for their billionaire donors. The American people understand that congressional Republicans and this administration willingly tolerate corruption when it benefits them. So it's outrageous but hardly surprising that this Republican majority has flat out refused to investigate critical, credible reports of fraud, abuse, and corruption on the Republican fundraising platform, WinRed. Refused to investigate WinRed for facilitating documented illegal foreign contributions that flowed through WinRed to President Trump's campaign. Why haven't Republicans attempted to investigate the Chinese national who reportedly contributed thousands to President Trump via WinRed? According to public reporting, a Chinese businessman illegally contributed $5,000 to the Trump campaign in 2024. What do House Republicans have to say about this corruption? Not a word. Deafening silence. And it doesn't end there. Public reporting shows that WinRed, quote, victimized hundreds of elderly Americans and misled those battling dementia. And an examination of Trump campaign accounts shows that numerous donors listed their address as 999 Anonymous Drive when contributing to the president. That is clear evidence of fraud. Those donors could be foreign nationals. These donors possibly committed crimes. But House Republicans have done nothing to investigate that. The cost of corruption is real. It hurts Americans in so many ways, including their bank accounts. But President Trump simply does not care about regular Americans. Don't believe me? Take him at his word. The president conceded just last month he doesn't think about the financial pain of American citizens. Yet House Republicans will do anything to protect him, even as gas and grocery prices skyrocket, as our economy crumbles and Americans lose faith in their ability to achieve the American dream. Republicans won't investigate the clear pattern of fraud and criminality on WinRed precisely because the fraud benefits Donald Trump, because the money goes to the Trump campaign and to other Republican campaigns. Republicans' investigation today is not about safeguarding American elections. It's not about protecting American voters. It's about punishing enemies of the president and shielding his allies. And this all fits a pattern. Just look at this corrupt DOJ's vindictive, politically motivated prosecutions, which have been repeatedly thrown out of court. Just look at the president's attempted slush fund for insurrectionists and criminals, for people who violently attacked police. The corruption is visible to everyone, but Republicans refuse to do anything to end it. So, owing to the majority's dereliction of duty, House Democrats have stepped into the gap. We sent a letter asking the Treasury Department for information related to financial irregularities on WinRed. We sent a letter to the Federal Trade Commission seeking information on allegations of fraud and abuse on WinRed. The Trump administration stonewalled both requests. We sent letters to the Republican attorneys general of Virginia and Texas seeking information on potential crimes committed by WinRed. Neither responded. So this morning, we sent a letter to WinRed asking for information related to foreign contributions and fraud on their platform. Critically, our letter made it clear that WinRed must retain all information relevant to future investigations into fraud, abuse, or criminality on behalf of WinRed. When there is clear evidence of fraud, deceptive fundraising methods, or potential foreign contributions in American elections, Congress has a duty to investigate. House Republicans have not taken that duty seriously. But next year, rest assured, committee Democrats will. The American people deserve confidence that our elections belong to Americans, not to foreign actors, not to fraudsters, and not to special interests. That's the standard Congress should demand. It's the standard House Democrats will uphold next year. Before I yield back, I'd ask for unanimous consent to enter two things into the record. The June 1st letter ranking members Raskin, Garcia, and I sent to Attorney General Paxson regarding WinRed, and today's letter to WinRed seeking documents and a transcribed interview. And with that, Mr. Chair, I yield back.
2: Congressman Joseph Morelli, Democrat from New York, ranking member on the House Administration Committee, yielding to the chair, Republican Brian Stile of Wisconsin.
5: Ordered. I now yield 5 minutes to the chairman of the Judiciary Committee, Mr. Jordan,
7: for an opening statement. Thank you, Mr. Chairman. Everything is fine. Everything is fine. We're not taking foreign contributions. That's what Ms. Wallace Jones said in November 2023, responding to a letter from the chairman. She said, passport information is required from donors providing an address outside the United States. Quote, we have multi-layered screenings in place to root out foreign contributions. She put it in writing in a letter to Congress. Now, the only problem is, ActBlue's outside counsel, as the chairman said, sent a memo to Ms. Wallace Jones where they said things were a little different than what she described to Congress. They said ActBlue's response to Congress was not entirely accurate. They said, quote, ActBlue did not have the rigor in its review of overseas donations that was required or that it described to Congress. Quote, there's a substantial risk some of the funds were impermissible contributions from foreign nationals. And ActBlue's staff was aware that its system was not as robust as necessary, making these contributions appear, listen here, knowing and willful. There's intent right there. Knowing and willful and an effort to conceal. Wow. Knowing and willful, not entirely accurate response to Congress in an effort to conceal. You know what they call that? They call that lying. So the question is, who are you going to believe? The law firm or ActBlue? Now, a few things to consider when you're evaluating that question. That we've uncovered, the committees have uncovered. First, there's just the general suspicious activity. Foreign IP addresses with 237 contributions in one day. 1,700 transactions in 7 days where the donor's country did not match the country of the donor's IP address. That seems fishy. Second, the documents the committee obtained did not square with Ms. Wallace Jones' response to Congress. We had one ActBlue employee who in an email said, changes we have made over the last year have already meant we're accepting more fraud. So there was already some fraud. They changed their standards so they were accepting more fraud. ActBlue board member Kimberly Peeler Allen admitted up to, quote, $38 million in ActBlue contributions in 2024 had signs of a foreign origin. Third, as the chairman said, there were five people on the fraud prevention team at ActBlue who were concerned about foreign contributions, and all five have either resigned, been fired, or been placed on leave. All five. The manager of the day-to-day fraud prevention resigned. Vice president of customer service in charge of fraud prevention for 2024 resigned. Top lawyers at ActBlue, general counsel Darren Hurwitz, fired, given a $170,000 severance package, as long as he didn't say anything, without first checking with ActBlue. Aaron Ting, associate general counsel, resigns. ActBlue refuses to give us, even though we've asked for it, his resignation letter. And legal counsel Zayn Ahmad resigns after being retaliated against for blowing the whistle to the board about what was going on. And as the chairman mentioned, we deposed all five of them. And every single one of them, 146 times, took the fifth. This is a tale as old as time. You get caught doing something wrong, and when you're questioned about it, you deny it. And when evidence emerges and questions persist, you take the fifth. Take the fifth. Now, why would all that happen? Why would all that happen? Well, I think there's probably 3.8 billion reasons why all that happened. $3.8 billion ActBlue took in the 2024 election cycle. That's a lot of money.
2: Congressman Jim Jordan, Republican from Ohio, chair of the Judiciary Committee.
7: A lot of money. And we know that there's something going on here, and that's why the investigation persists. And our investigation is different than what the Justice Department's doing, but we appreciate what they're doing, too. And mostly, I want to thank this committee. I want to thank Chairman Stile and this committee for the work they've done. But for that letter sent, we might not have figured this out. So I appreciate the chairman, the good work he's doing, and I yield back.
5: Gentleman yields back. The ranking member of the Judiciary Committee, Mr. Raskin, is recognized for 5 minutes for an opening statement.
2: Jamie Raskin, Democrat from Maryland.
8: Mr. Chairman, Ranking Member Morelli, for the invitation. It's great to be back here in the intimate quarters of the House Administration Committee. The hearing is called Preventing Fraudulent Donations, Transparency, Verification, and Accountability. That sounds like a valuable inquiry to me. The problem is that, as we all know, that's not what the hearing's really about. If it were, our colleagues would have first demanded testimony from the CEO of WinRed, the fundraising platform that has generated hundreds and hundreds of serious fraud complaints from individual Americans, mostly Republicans, including a lot of elderly Americans and Americans with disabilities, who say they've been robbed blind, hoodwinked by WinRed, in many cases fleeced out of their life savings. But the Republican chairs of our three committees have repeatedly refused to conduct any oversight or investigation into the WinRed platform that processes donations for over 7,800 GOP campaigns and committees across the United States, including all the GOP senators and 97% of GOP House members. Well, that's just not a serious approach to the problem. This hearing is really part of a political vengeance and vendetta campaign that yesterday came to the House Judiciary Committee in the form of a four-hour hearing interrogating the president of the Southern Poverty Law Center. After the 2020 election, banks and credit card issuers estimated that WinRed fraud cases constituted as much as 3% of their total national fraud workload across all transactions. That is a shockingly large share, given that there are 150 million credit card transactions that American consumers and businesses engage in every single day in the country. Between January 2022 and June 2024, the FTC received more than 800 complaints about WinRed, nearly seven times the number it got about ActBlue. In the final months of 2020 alone, the Trump campaign, RNC, and their shared accounts had to issue more than 530,000 refunds worth more than $64 million. That's more than 11 times the amount that the Biden campaign and the Democratic committees had to refund. And yet, who of the administration and our GOP colleagues focused on exclusively from the beginning? ActBlue, the company that primarily processes contributions for Democratic campaigns around the country. Last April, the White House issued a presidential memorandum directing the AG and Treasury to, quote, use all lawful authority to investigate ActBlue, which, according to the White House, facilitated straw or dummy contributions or foreign contributions to political candidates and committees. But as Americans can see each day, every accusation by this administration is an admission, every allegation a confession, every charge a self-indictment. The arraignment of ActBlue is an admission about WinRed's continuing serious fraud against their donors. An Associated Press review of President Trump's political committees found more than 1,600 contributions from unverified donors who lived abroad, had close ties to foreign interests, or failed to disclose basic identifying information. Many of those contributions came through WinRed. AP reported that one Chinese businessman gave $5,000 to Trump through WinRed while listing a La Quinta Inn as his home address. Other contributions came from unnamed donors listing 999 Anonymous Drive as their address. Another series of WinRed contributions listed the donor's address as a vacant building in Washington that turned out to be a defunct funeral home. Where is all of the righteous outrage about these abuses? Where is the mobilization of taxpayer resources to investigate WinRed? Where is Attorney General Ken Paxton, who was impeached by the Texas House of Representatives for bribery, securities fraud, abuse of office, and obstruction of justice? Attorney General Paxton sued ActBlue in April, but his office has ignored complaint after complaint from Texas constituents about the allegations of fraud and abuse related to WinRed. Who were the victims of WinRed that Ken Paxton deliberately ignores? Well, one Texas woman tried to make small one-time contributions to Republican candidates that she supported. WinRed emptied more than $15,000 out of her bank account, including charging her account 29 times in one day. She wrote to Attorney General Paxton that she, quote, didn't realize they were sucking my life savings out of my bank account. He never even wrote her back. And if that's how partisan Republicans treat Republicans, you can imagine how they're going to treat everybody else in the country. You don't want me to discuss these other complainants?
5: The gentleman's time has expired.
8: Okay.
5: The ranking member of the Oversight and Government Reform Committee, Mr. Garcia, is recognized for 5 minutes for an opening.
9: Thank you, Mr. Chairman. Appreciate being here. And I want to just begin by echoing, of course, Ranking Member Morelli and Ranking Member Raskin. Look, the biggest fraud in this country that we should be talking about is happening at the White House. We're not talking about the $1.8 billion slush fund. We're not talking about the clear selling or influence of pardons in what's happening at the White House. We're not talking about the $2 billion that Jared Kushner got 2 months after leaving the White House for an investment fund that's made no return. We're not talking about the possible Trump family pay-to-play schemes and scandals that are happening across the world as President Trump tries to do diplomacy and the Trump family follows up with real estate deals. We're here because Republicans want to talk about Act Blue, not because they're serious about strengthening campaign finance laws or actually strengthening the abuse of fraud in this country.
2: Congressman Robert Garcia, Democrat from California, ranking member on the Oversight Committee.
9: Now, we should all support and work to strengthen security, prevent fraud, stop interference in foreign elections, and certainly if there are ways to improve platforms across this country, public or private, that should be the focus. But if Republicans were serious about that goal, they wouldn't be exclusively focused on Act Blue. They'd also be examining the WinRed platform with the exact same level of scrutiny. Now, a real investigation into WinRed would raise serious questions. The Trump campaign, as has been mentioned, through WinRed, has accepted thousands of contributions that reportedly lacked basic identifying information required under campaign finance law. Now, according to reporting, President Trump received more than 1,000 contributions that omitted key identifying information, such as city, state, address, county, and he also received contributions from donors whose names were incomplete, listed as anonymous or marked, name not provided. So there are concerns. And sure, there are concerns about foreign source donations as well as it relates to WinRed. Now, one example involved a Chinese businessman whose contribution to the Trump campaign listed an address in La Quinta, California. Now, public records identified him as actually living in China and described him as a Chinese national. Now, if Republicans are concerned about foreign money in politics, they should be investigating those allegations with the same enthusiasm that they're bringing to Act Blue. But perhaps the most troubling allegations involving WinRed actually don't even concern foreign money. They concern WinRed victimizing American donors themselves. In fact, Republican donors, as was raised by Ranking Member Raskin. Now, CNN reported that there was one 82-year-old woman living in a modest Baltimore apartment who unknowingly gave more than $350,000 to Republican causes through recurring donations. Another donor, an 80-year-old Californian who later died of lung cancer, contributed more than $180,000 and just had $250 left in her bank account when she passed away. Now, these stories raise real concerns about WinRed's use of pre-checked recurring donation boxes and confusing solicitations that many consumers, seniors, and others have had a hard time understanding. Now, according to CNN, WinRed has been the subject of hundreds of complaints to the Federal Trade Commission, far more, by the way, than comparable complaints involving any Democratic fundraising platforms. Yet it's interesting that were only focused on Act Blue. Now, WinRed also faced scrutiny over aggressive text messaging practices, and multiple state attorneys general have investigated its recurring donation policies, yet today's hearing ignores, of course, all of that. Because this is not a serious effort to improve campaign finance compliance. It is a partisan exercise designed to protect Donald Trump, to protect WinRed, and attack Democrats and political opponents. If this committee wants a real investigation into campaign fundraising practices, let's examine everyone. And let's follow the facts where they lead, not pretend to have some kind of investigation that only really is going after one side. With that, I yield back. Thank you.
5: The gentleman yields back. Without objection, all other members' opening statements will be made part of the hearing record if they're submitted to the committee clerk by 5 p.m. today.
2: Congressman Brian Stile.
5: As our witness today, we have Ms. Regina Wallace-Jones, the CEO of ActBlue. Ms. Wallace-Jones, will you please stand and raise your right hand? Do you solemnly swear or affirm that the testimony that you're about to give is the truth, the whole truth, and nothing but the truth, so help you God? Let the record show that the witness answered in the affirmative. You may be seated. I'll begin our questions today, followed by the ranking member. Foreign funds have no place in American political campaigns. American elections are for American citizens only. Ms. Wallace-Jones, in 2023, I sent you this letter with five straightforward questions with a goal of confirming that foreign funds are not in our elections and that ActBlue had adequate fraud prevention measures in place. You replied a month later with a four-page letter describing your fraud prevention policies and procedures that you had in place at ActBlue. But according to the New York Times, your response to this committee may have been false and misleading. Ms. Wallace-Jones, when you signed this letter to me, did you believe that this letter was false and misleading?
10: On the advice of my counsel, I respectfully decline to answer this question pursuant to my Fifth Amendment rights under the Constitution.
5: Ms. Wallace-Jones, before you sent this letter, did you believe, was it brought to your attention that this letter that you sent me was false and misleading?
10: On the advice of counsel, I respectfully decline to answer the question pursuant to my Fifth Amendment rights under the Constitution.
5: Well, I think it's important for everybody here to know that according to the New York Times, you've been aware for quite a while that the response you made was likely false or misleading. Did you ever consider correcting the record for this committee when it was brought to your attention that your letter to me was false and misleading?
10: On the advice of counsel, I respectfully decline to answer the question pursuant to the attorney-client privilege and my Fifth Amendment rights under the Constitution.
5: It's pretty interesting. So now you're following the advice of your legal counsel, but you didn't when they warned you that your letter to me was false and misleading. Your letter claimed that passport information is required from donors providing an address outside the United States. In November 2023, when you wrote that letter, did every ActBlue donation that provided an address outside the United States require passport information?
10: On the advice of counsel, I respectfully decline to answer the question pursuant to my Fifth Amendment rights under the Constitution.
5: Okay. Your letter also claimed that ActBlue would contact a donor to request passport information if the contribution appeared to be from a foreign address. And you told this committee that the contribution would be refunded if ActBlue was unable to make contact with the donor. Is that correct?
10: On the advice of counsel, I respectfully decline to answer the question pursuant to my Fifth Amendment rights under the Constitution.
5: Well, we have reason to believe that your letter in 2023 was not correct, because according to the New York Times, donations that were made through third-party apps like PayPal or Venmo, that passport information was not always required. So what's true? The 2023 letter you sent me or the New York Times article?
10: On the advice of counsel, I respectfully decline to answer the question pursuant to my Fifth Amendment rights under the Constitution.
2: Regina Wallace-Jones, ActBlue CEO, questioned by Congressman Brian Stile.
5: After you sent me the 2023 letter, ActBlue weakened its fraud prevention rules twice in 2024. Quote, even after internal assessments confirmed that these policy changes would lead to more fraudulent donations, end quote. Did you weaken fraud prevention standards to increase donations on the ActBlue platform?
10: On the advice of counsel, I respectfully decline to answer the question pursuant to my Fifth Amendment rights under the Constitution.
5: Ms. Wells-Jones, I want to make clear for the hearing record, you've been asked legitimate questions that are intended to elicit information the committee has the right to have to aid our inquiry. You've refused to answer the questions. Are you formally asserting your Fifth Amendment privilege against self-incrimination today?
10: On the advice of counsel, I respectfully decline to answer the question pursuant to my Fifth Amendment rights under the Constitution.
5: For the record, I think it's important to know that we invited you to come here today to testify. Originally, you were coming voluntarily. On Monday, your attorneys reached out to this committee and requested a subpoena for you to testify. We provided you that subpoena. You're here today. You have an opportunity to testify, and you've chosen to take your Fifth Amendment constitutional right. I'll now recognize the ranking member, Mr. Morelli, for 5 minutes for the purpose of asking his questions.
6: Thank you, Mr. Chairman. When it comes to upholding the integrity of American elections, when it comes to protecting and defending the rule of law, sadly, Republicans are absent without leave. Distracted by their pretextual partisan investigation into Democratic fundraising, Republicans ignored the fire raging in their own house. So if Republicans on this committee, afraid of crossing Donald Trump, refuse to investigate this corruption, Democrats will. Let's begin with the Chinese businessman who used WinRed to illegally funnel money to President Trump. Public reporting indicated that Jiajun Jack Zhang, a jet-setting Chinese businessman, used WinRed to illegally send $5,000 to President Trump's campaign, listing a California hotel as his address. How did WinRed's internal legal compliance system allow this? Why wasn't this contribution and potentially scores of others like it blocked? Committee Republicans don't seem to care about the answers to these questions, so Democrats have stepped up. We began our own investigation. What did we find? Democrats found that while Mr. Zhang was corruptly funneling money through WinRed, he was allegedly involved in a poker tournament at a casino that once owed a $3.1 million settlement to the California Justice Department for violating the Bank Secrecy Act, a casino that also paid, incidentally, a $2.8 million penalty to the Treasury Department's Financial Crimes Enforcement Network, a casino that on a separate occasion admitted that it failed to properly follow federal anti-money laundering laws. What was this Chinese national who we know was channeling illegal money to President Trump really doing at the casino? Who was he meeting with? Why do House Republicans refuse to investigate this egregious violation of federal law? Is it because the corrupt illegal money flowed through WinRed to President Trump? Let's take another example. A no doubt imaginary person identified only as Alex A gave nearly $5,000 to President Trump's campaign in 2024 through WinRed. This Alex person listed an address, 420 H Street Northeast, just a few blocks from where we're sitting right now. This was not a one-off mistake or a clerical error. This was someone using a false name to explicitly break the law to the tune of over 40 problematic donations through WinRed over the course of more than a year. This is not one of those hard-to-find cases where someone tries to cover their tracks. This is clear as day. Anyone could tell you that Alex A. is a pseudonym, that Alex A. does not, in fact, reside at 420 H Street Northeast, because 420 H Street Northeast is a defunct funeral home in a vacant building near Union Station, a building that has been vacant for over 7 years.
2: Congressman Joseph Morelli, Democrat from New York, ranking member on the House Administration Committee.
6: How did WinRed not catch any of this? Why aren't we investigating this clear pattern of fraud, of illegality, of corruption? What are House Republicans covering up? It's as clear as day why we're actually here today. Anyone watching today knows a hearing on, quote, preventing fraudulent donations without looking into WinRed is not a serious proceeding. If we as a committee are truly interested in combating fraudulent political donations, we would be undertaking a good faith effort to understand the problem and to discuss solutions. But Republicans are not interested in solutions. They're interested in a partisan witch hunt. Last week, Democrats on House Judiciary, on Judiciary, and on Oversight and Government Reform sent a letter to Texas Attorney General Ken Paxton seeking information related to his investigations, if any, on WinRed. We set a deadline for a response. It was this past Monday, June 8th. Attorney General Paxton ignored us. So now, Mr. Chairman, it's time this committee to start taking our duty to protect American voters, protect American elections seriously. Americans deserve to know what Win Red is hiding, what Republicans are hiding. It's time for us to draw a line in the sand to make clear that regardless of partisanship, no one is above the law. And with that, Mr. Chairman, pursuant to Clause 2K6 of Rule 11, I move that the committee subpoena Warren Kenneth Paxton, Jr., the Attorney General of Texas.
5: I recognize the motion and hold it in abeyance until the end of the hearing.
6: Thank you, Mr. Chair. I yield back my time.
5: The gentleman yields back. In deference to the chair of the and the ranking member of the other full committee, I now recognize the chairman of the Judiciary Committee, Mr. Jordan, for 5 minutes.
7: Thank you, Mr. Chair.
2: Republican Jim Jordan of Ohio.
7: Opening statement said, we're here because Republicans are playing politics. Let's be clear. We're here because Act Blue's legal counsel said Ms. Wallace Jones lied to Congress, willfully and knowingly misled the Congress of the United States. That's why we're here. Oh, by the way, who was the legal counsel, Covington Burling? Who was her counsel? Dana Remus, not some Republican. She was former White House counsel for Joe Biden. That's who said that. That's why we're here. So I just have a couple questions for you, Ms. Wallace Jones, just a couple. Your board chairman said Act Blue accepted up to 38 million contributions in 2024 that had the signs of foreign origin. How much fraud is too much fraud?
10: On the advice of counsel, I respectfully decline to answer the question pursuant to my Fifth Amendment rights under the Constitution.
7: How many foreign contributions did Act Blue accept?
10: On the advice of counsel, I respectfully decline to answer the question pursuant to my Fifth Amendment rights under the Constitution.
2: Regina Wallace Jones, Act Blue CEO.
7: How much money did Act Blue accept from Russia?
10: On the advice of counsel, I respectfully decline to answer the question pursuant to my Fifth Amendment rights under the Constitution.
7: Why did your entire legal team quit? Your in-house legal team.
10: On the advice of counsel, I respectfully decline to answer the question pursuant to my Fifth Amendment rights under the Constitution.
7: Did your legal team quit because of reduced fraud standards?
10: On the advice of counsel, I respectfully decline to answer the question pursuant to my Fifth Amendment rights under the Constitution.
7: I understand. And we won't keep you here all day, but let me just do one more. Did you weaken your fraud standards to help Democrats?
10: On the advice of counsel, I respectfully decline to answer the question pursuant to my Fifth Amendment rights under the Constitution.
7: Mr. Chairman, I appreciate the good work you and your committee are doing. And with that, I would yield the balance of my time to the gentleman from North Carolina.
11: Thank you for appearing today. I'm sorry that this has turned into a partisan exercise. The American people deserve truth. Truth in everything. I'm not going to disagree with some of my Democratic colleagues that say they want truth. From other fundraising platforms, I want this too.
2: Republican Greg Murphy.
11: But the fact is, these were egregious practices that were put forth by Act Blue that are well documented. Do you regret any of the things that you said or any of the things that Act Blue has done in the past in regards to foreign donations?
10: On the advice of counsel, I respectfully decline to answer the question pursuant to my Fifth Amendment rights under the Constitution.
11: If you had the chance to pick another place to be employed, would you have joined Act Blue?
10: On the advice of my counsel, I respectfully decline to answer the question.
11: Boy, you seem very happy.
10: Pursuant to my Fifth Amendment rights under the Constitution.
11: I am amazed at the number of attorneys that are behind you to be able to coach you to say these things. That's quite an expense Act Blue is going to have. It's just a tragedy that we're here today on partisan grounds. We can't get to the truth. This is what the American people have asked Congress to do. They ask us to get to the truth. They don't talk about money to go into Ukraine. They don't talk about, Joe Biden wanting to make sure that he gets paid. They just want the truth. And the fact that you guys have literally allowed, continued, and agreed with foreign intervention in our elections just because of monetary consequences, which help certain types of candidates, in my opinion, is horrible, disgusting, egregious, and sadly, unpatriotic and un-American. I wish I could ask you more, but I know what the answers are going to be.

0: waiting for a response from Attorney General Paxton. Why isn't he here today testifying about what's actually taking place to our people? CNN reported that one 82-year-old woman wearing pajamas with holes in them when they interviewed her because she didn't want to spend money on new pajamas was swindled of more than $350,000 of her life savings that she had no idea she was giving to Republicans through WinRed. This is what real fraud looks like. Why don't we investigate it? Attorney General Paxton, who himself uses WinRed, systematically ignored all of these desperate constituent complaints. But somehow, the day after James Tallarico, Mr. Paxton's opponent in his Senate race, raised a remarkable $2.5 million in a 24-hour period from Act Blue, Mr. Paxton suddenly decided to investigate Act Blue and dispatch undercover investigators to trawl Act Blue's business practices. Meantime, Paxton has consistently ignored oversight letters ranking members Morelli, Garcia, and I have sent to him. But whistleblowers come forward every day about WinRed's fraud. Just this week, my office got a whistleblower tip from a woman in Colorado, a registered Republican who said she gave $100 through WinRed, which WinRed turned into recurring weekly $100 contributions without her permission. She's been fighting over these fraudulent charges since February, contacting WinRed and the Republican National Committee, but has gotten absolutely nowhere. So she reached out to my office for help. And if that's the way that Republicans treat Republicans, it makes sense to me that Donald Trump has the lowest opinion ratings of any president in decades. But it's not just Paxton covering up WinRed's fraud. Last summer, we asked the Treasury Department to turn over all suspicious activity reports its financial monitors have gotten related to WinRed. And we asked FTC Chair Andrew Ferguson to turn over all complaints related to WinRed. CNN has revealed that WinRed had been used to defraud hundreds of elderly Americans and mislead specifically people battling dementia and other cognitive impairments, including Alzheimer's disease, into giving away millions of dollars, far more than they ever intended, far more than their families could afford. But the Treasury Department and the FTC have refused to turn over any documents or even answer our letters. They've refused to explain why they won't turn over the documents. But one detail in CNN's report provides a hint. The single biggest beneficiary of all these small dollar donations from these unwitting recurring donors was none other than Donald Trump, the founder of Trump University. There are some obvious things that we can and should do to stop online fundraising abuse across the board politically. In 2021, the FEC recommended that Congress ban pre-checked recurring donation boxes, so we would know that any recurring donations are unauthorized and illegal. That would have prevented many, if not most, of the deplorable fraudulent practices that have swindled millions and millions of dollars of people's life savings in Texas and all across the country. That was common sense when it was unanimously recommended by the FEC, and it's common sense today. Can we agree to that? How about today? I'd support that today. But I fear this hearing is not about making any positive policy changes. It's about hauling in the CEO of Act Blue, forcing her to take the Fifth Amendment. You know, Donald Trump's taken the Fifth Amendment 440 times. So before anybody starts denouncing the Constitution of the United States, think about what you say about people who invoke the Fifth Amendment against petty political vendettas and prosecutions. So this is exactly the kind of thing that the Fifth Amendment was designed to be there for. The Supreme Court has said the Fifth Amendment protects the innocent as well as the guilty, people who might be ensnared by ambiguous circumstances, and we can see today also ensnared by political vendettas and partisan investigations instead of seriously looking at a problem and trying to address it. That's what we should be doing. There are obviously problems across the board. Most of them relate to WinRed, but I'm sure some of them could relate to Act Blue, too. Why aren't we seriously addressing that? Why does everything have to be the occasion for partisan exploitation and persecution instead of actually doing the business of the public? So we're waiting for a lot of answers from WinRed. I hope that we will get them, and I hope that we can have real change with a real investigation and a real hearing. I yield back, and thank you, Mr. Chairman.
1: Congressman Jimmy Raskin, Democrat from Maryland.
2: The gentleman from Georgia, Mr. Loudermilk, is recognized for 5 minutes.
1: Republican Barry Loudermilk.
3: Look, there's serious allegations that have been made against Act Blue, and

0: they're exceptional in these allegations, and either they're true or they're not. And this is part of what we're here trying to determine. But what is amazing to me is my colleagues on the other side of the aisle have not addressed one of these allegations. If I was you, I'd be a little offended because not a single one of them has come to your defense. Every one of them have deflected to something else. Let's look a little bit at some of the allegations. The fact, ActGlue, in its own words, decided to take a, quote, more lenient approach to fraud prevention leading up to the 2024 election. But instead of addressing that, Mr. Morelli decides to talk about a Chinese man gambling in a casino. Another fact, ActBlue took action despite detecting at least 22 significant fraud campaigns on its platform in recent years. Instead of addressing that, Mr. Raskin wanted to talk about some Texan buying pajamas. Another, in the wake of the 2024 election, almost the entirety of ActBlue's legal and compliance department was either fired, resigned, or left the company alleging retaliation for highlighting vulnerabilities and unseriousness in addressing fraudulent donations. Instead of addressing that or clarifying that, Mr. Garcia wanted to talk about the president's slush fund, even though, which he left off, is President Obama had the same type of fund called the Keeps Eagle Fund. How did that help you in your position here? What that shows me is they're not willing to defend against these allegations because likely they know that they're true. This is called deflection. This is politics at its ugliest and its dirtiest. So I do have a series of questions for you, but I want to make sure I'm respectful. Is it Ms. Jones or Ms. Wallace Jones?
1: On the advice of counsel, I respectfully decline to answer the question pursuant to my Fifth Amendment rights under the Constitution.
0: Okay. Wow. Okay. Didn't expect that one. But I think I see where this is going. Let me go ahead and ask questions. What role do you play in the process of ActBlue? Well, let me back up. I think I want to ask these first. Ms. Wallace Jones, has the FEC ever completed an audit of ActBlue during the 2020 election cycle?
1: On the advice of counsel, I respectfully decline to answer the question pursuant to my Fifth Amendment rights under the Constitution.
0: Okay. I just want to bring up, Mr. Chairman, that was a simple yes or no. There's no allegation in that. It was just whether an audit of ActBlue took place in the 2020 election cycle. Does ActBlue have an application programming interface with the FEC database?
1: On the advice of counsel, I respectfully decline to answer the question pursuant to my Fifth Amendment rights under the Constitution.
0: Okay. This committee just passed bipartisan legislation that requires donors to include their CVV or CVC when donating to a political campaign online. The committee originally passed the same legislation last Congress and pointed out that ActBlue did not require the CVV for online donations. Soon after that, ActBlue changed its policies to require the CVV. What was that decision connected to what this committee was doing?
1: On the advice of counsel, I respectfully decline to answer the question pursuant to my Fifth Amendment rights under the Constitution.
0: All right. What role do you play in the process of ActBlue changing fraud prevention policies, such as requiring a CVV or increasing the thresholds for risk tolerance?
1: On the advice of counsel, I respectfully decline to answer the question pursuant to my Fifth Amendment rights under the Constitution.
0: Mr. Chairman, it appears that since I can't even, her name is protected under the Fifth Amendment of the Constitution. I don't think my time is going to be more well spent, so I yield back.
2: Congressman Barry Loudermilk, Republican of Georgia, questioning Regina Wallace Jones, ActBlue CEO.
3: The gentleman yields back. The gentlewoman, Representative Sewell, is recognized for 5 minutes for the purpose of asking questions.
2: Terry Sewell, Democrat from Alabama.
4: Chairman, I want to begin by unequivocally stating that guaranteeing the authenticity of campaign donations requires serious and honest engagement. I believe Congress should be making deliberate efforts to prevent foreign donors from attempting to influence our democracy, and any investigation that would be serious use of our time and our resources here in this committee would include an investigation not just of Act Blue, but of Win Red as well. We're holding a hearing today, quote-unquote, an investigation to prevent fraudulent donations, but it's nothing more than a hyper-partisan witch hunt. This investigation is just one example, one more example, of Republicans and President Trump using power of his office to harass and intimidate anyone willing to challenge him. The Trump Department of Justice has used its power to intimidate and victimize communities of color, especially Black Americans. Just look at their targeted harassment of the Southern Poverty Law Center, an organization that has worked tirelessly for decades to counter white supremacist organizations. Over and over again, Donald Trump's Department of Justice has harassed Black women with bogus lawsuits. We should not forget the harassment of the Federal Reserve Board of Directors, Board of Governors Lisa Cook, the harassment of the New York Attorney General Tish James, and their harassment of our colleague, New Jersey Congresswoman LaMonica McGivern. So it is not surprising that this Republican-led committee is now attacking Act Blue and its CEO, Ms. Wallace Jones. Why? Because Act Blue is a platform that helps empower voices of thousands of millions of American voters and supports the electoral efforts of a racially and ideologically diverse group of Americans that are willing to stand up against the harmful actions of this president. This investigation is clearly just an extension of President Trump's retribution tour, and I want to apologize to you, Ms. Wallace Jones, for having to be here and under these very hyper-partisan circumstances and not in any way looking into an investigation of fraudulent foreign donors that would include both Republican and Democratic organizations. This investigation is clearly an extension of President Trump's retribution tour. In April of last year, the President issued an executive order targeting Act Blue and demanding a Department of Justice investigation into the platform. Less than 2 weeks after the executive order, a group of committee chairmen jointly sent a letter to Attorney General Bondi that detailed their committee's, quote, ongoing investigations into Act Blue, unquote, while pledging to, quote, work collaboratively with DOJ, end quote. Let me repeat that again, pledging to work collaboratively with DOJ, clearly committing to using legislative tools and information to advance the executive branch's law enforcement vendetta. This is clearly an attempt by those with power to go after those who don't have power. These are tactics of an authoritarian regime. This is clearly an attempt to use the powers of the federal government to go after Donald Trump's political opposition. Any meaningful investigation, Mr. Chairman, would also include Win Red. This committee should be conducting serious work. We would be better spent trying to provide grant funding for election systems across this country. Or we could be considering approaches to improving the day-to-day operations of the House of Representatives, which is a core jurisdictional function of this committee. Instead of spending this time using invaluable time and resources of this committee to go after a witch hunt, I'm embarrassed that we're using our committee time in such a way, and I want to again apologize to Ms. Wallace Jones for her having to be here and listen to this craziness. With that, I yield back my time.
2: Congresswoman Terry Sewell, Democrat from Alabama.
3: And yields back. The gentleman from North Carolina, Dr. Murphy, is recognized for 5 minutes.
5: I'll defer my time. I'm not going to waste my time. Thank you, Mr. Chairman.
3: The gentleman yields back. The gentlewoman from Texas, Representative Johnson, is recognized for 5 minutes.
2: Democrat Julie Johnson.
6: thank you, Mr. Chairman. This has to be one of the most brazen, political, desperate acts I've seen in Congress this hearing today. It is disappointing, it's disgusting, and it's offensive. We have seen this administration and Republicans in Congress systematically go on an attack to attack every aspect of elections in this country because Donald Trump is terrified that he's going to lose the party's election control in 2026. Terrified that Democrats are going to take the gavels back in this building to hold his administration accountable for the horrific damage they've done on the American people, to the economy, to our deficit, to everything that this government is supposed to be responsible. And instead what they've done is attack what they've gone at every level. So they've offered the SAVE Act, right, to keep people from voting, to restrict access to the ballot box, to attack mail-in voting, to attack people of color, to attack people from being able to legally cast their ballot. That wasn't good enough. So what they've done is partisan gerrymandering, to redraw the lines, to make it so extreme for people to cast ballots because they're so terrified that they're going to lose elections. We have spent billions of dollars in this country responding to redrawing maps because Donald Trump and Republicans are afraid. And now what are we doing? Now we're going to go after the money scheme, the money path. And if this was a legitimate exercise in politics, we would have WinRed and Act Blue here together. They both serve a purpose, which is to seek a vehicle for people to give small dollar contributions to the political candidates of their choice. But we're not here to have a legitimate, responsible dialogue. We're here again because Republicans are desperate and afraid, and they're coming to attack Ms. Wallace Jones, the head of Act Blue, out of a lack of seriousness. Because WinRed is a corrupt organization, and I've seen firsthand what Ken Paxton and the Texas Attorney General has done to abuse his authority and the overwhelming depth of corruption that that man has put on the state of Texas and through WinRed. We've seen examples highlighted by my colleagues. I'm the only member of this committee that was in the state legislature that had the privilege to convict and impeach Ken Paxton when I was in the Texas House. And I've seen up close and personal the depth of his corruption and what he did that through WinRed. So the fact that WinRed isn't here, the fact that Republicans have no desire to police their own side of the street, their own house, just highlights, again, the political desperateness by which we are here. Because at the end of the day, now they're so scared, they've redrawn the maps, they've tried to restrict people's access to the polls, they're not investing in election integrity and election security to make sure that we have the appropriate number of machines, the appropriate number of offices. They're doing everything they can to keep our overseas people from being able to cast a ballot. Now they're trying to go after the money of Democratic small donors, the little mom and pops, the little teachers who send their $25 a month in to elect the candidates of their choice because they're terrified that they're going to lose in November. So my comment to the American people is vote, contribute through Act Blue, send money to your Democratic candidates, make sure that Democrats win in November so we can stop this nonsense once and for all. And I yield back.
2: Congresswoman Julie Johnson, Democrat from Texas.
3: The gentlewoman yields back. The gentlewoman from Illinois, Representative Miller, is recognized for 5 minutes.
2: Republican Mary Miller.
7: I want to take a moment to highlight a section of an Act Blue employee training document, Fraud Prevention 101 for new associates in the workflow. Your company's memo states, and I quote, "If an otherwise legitimate donor uses a fake name, we would want to accept their donation," end quote. Can you confirm whether this is the advice that you give to your employees?
1: On the advice of counsel, I respectfully decline to answer the question. Pursuant to my Fifth Amendment rights, under the Constitution.
7: Chairman, I yield back.
3: The gentlewoman yields back. This committee is engaged in legitimate inquiry of possible serious violations of federal election law. These are issues that are clearly within the jurisdiction of this committee, the Committee on House Administration, and the information we're seeking is important to assist us in our legislative and oversight responsibilities. You've invoked your Fifth Amendment privilege against self-incrimination. That is your constitutional right. I'm disappointed to say that it's clear that you're not going to answer the committee's questions today. I can assure everyone, though, that the committee will continue to take every appropriate step to obtain the information that we are seeking. Without objection, the witness is excused.
2: Congressman Brian Stile, Republican from Wisconsin, chair of the House Administration Committee, a hearing on June 10th with one witness, ActBlue CEO Regina Wallace-Jones, repeatedly invoked her Fifth Amendment right against self-incrimination. Before the committee adjourned, they did return to the motion from Congressman Joseph Morelli, Democrat from New York, the ranking member on the committee, to subpoena Texas Attorney General Ken Paxton for not responding to Democratic inquiries about widespread allegations of fraud involving Win Red. That motion was tabled, party line 5-3. Next on C-SPAN Radio, Derek Dooley, Republican candidate for U.S. Senate in Georgia, joined Governor Brian Kemp, Republican of Georgia, to speak to reporters ahead of the June 16th Republican primary runoff election, where Mr. Dooley is facing Congressman Mike Collins, Republican of Georgia, in the race to challenge incumbent Senator John Ossoff, Democrat of Georgia, in the general election. The two were introduced by Georgia's Labor Commissioner Barbara Rivera Holmes, who talked about why she's supporting Mr. Dooley's candidacy. And the two also answered reporters' questions, mostly on President Trump's endorsement of Congressman Collins in the runoff race. The nonpartisan Cook Political Report rated this general election U.S. Senate race in Georgia as a toss-up.
8: Well, good morning, everyone, and thank you for being here. There's a lot of energy in this room, and there should be, because we are down to the final hours of this race. For those I haven't had the pleasure of meeting, my name is Barbara Rivera Holmes, and I have the honor of serving as Georgia's Labor Commissioner. I came into this role because Governor Brian Kemp appointed me to it, and in this work, every single day, I get to see what makes our state run, and it's the people. I get to see the men and women who clock in early, who build things, who run small businesses, who keep Georgia moving, and they are the reason I do this job, and they're the reason that I'm standing here today. Because hardworking Georgians deserve leaders who will fight for them, not just here at home, but in Washington, too. I've had the pleasure of getting to know Derek Dooley. I've heard his vision for our state, and I've seen the kind of man that he is. Derek is a political outsider. He hasn't spent his life climbing the ladder in Washington, and that is exactly the point. He will put Georgians first, he will fight for term limits, and he will take on a broken system of insider training and congressional inaction that has failed us for far too long. And let me tell you why this is personal for me. My grandparents came to America from communist Cuba in 1962 with three children, $25, and seeking two things, political refuge and, most importantly, freedom. They built a life on one simple principle, that here in America, if you work hard, if you put your faith and your family first, you can do anything. And I stand before you today as Georgia's first Latina constitutional officer because of their sacrifice. And the values they handed down to me, faith, family, hard work, and freedom, are conservative values. There are so many Georgians who share those values, but who too often go unheard and unasked. They are waiting for a leader who will walk into the room, who will look them in the eye, and who will earn their trust. That is exactly who Derek is. Before politics, Derek built his career as a coach. He will tell you about sitting in living rooms with families who did not look like him, asking them to trust him. He earned that trust by showing up, by being honest, and by keeping his word. And that is the kind of leader our party needs at the top of the ticket. One who can fire up the voters who've always been there for us and reach the ones that we too often leave behind. We need to send a different kind of leadership to Washington, and Derek Dooley is that leader. But none of this happens without you. Tomorrow is Election Day, And I'm asking every Georgian within the sound of my voice to make your plan right now, to find your polling place, talk to your neighbors, call your family, and get them to the polls. I'm proud to endorse Derek Dooley, but my endorsement doesn't fill out a ballot. Your vote does. So let's finish strong. Now, I want to bring up someone who knows a thing or two about what real leadership looks like. When this governor tells you he believes in someone, that carries weight. Because I have seen this up close. He and First Lady Kemp do not put their name behind just anyone. So it's my honor to introduce a man who has delivered for our state time and time again, our governor, Brian Kemp.
2: Barbara Rivera Holmes, Georgia Labor Commissioner.
9: Well, thank you so much, Barbara. What an incredible American dream story. It is an honor for the greatest First Lady in the country, Marty Kemp, and I to be here this morning. And it's been an honor for the First Lady and the girls and I, or at least part of the girls being with us on these 77 different counties that we visited with the Dooley campaign, over 90 different events. And we've seen that we have seized the momentum in this race. But, you know, as I've traveled around the state, people have asked me, like, why are you doing this? Why are you and the First Lady getting up early and getting home late when you're not even on the ballot? You know, why are you not only supporting and endorsing Derek, but why are you out there working so hard for him? And there's one reason. I want to win our U.S. Senate seat back. And there's really two reasons why Derek Dooley, because that's the next question I get. Well, why Derek Dooley? Well, number one, we've known Derek, both Marty and I, our whole lives. Both our parents were great friends with Coach and Miss Dooley. I spent a lot of time at their house. Coach Dooley was not only an idol of mine, he was more than that. He was a mentor, like a second father. He was a great influencer on young people that grew up around him in Athens, Georgia, and really saw his leadership. As I got older in life, seeing how his players, even today, would do anything for Coach Dooley just because of the time that they had with him and what a great leader he was. So we know the fabric of Derek Dooley. We both also played for the same high school football coach, Billy Henderson, who was a tough man, but he was a great motivator. He taught us life lessons like making sure you look right, making sure you act right, making sure that you worked hard and that he instilled in us, it didn't matter what your background or what neighborhood you came from, you could do anything this life has to offer as long as you set your mind to it. So we know how Derek Dooley was raised. We know the caliber of person that he is and the great family that he's created with his wife, Allison. But the second thing is he's a political outsider. And if you just take personalities out of the equation for this runoff election and you look at where Republicans have been successful beating Democratic incumbents around the country, it has been political outsiders that have had the most success doing that. And you think about Bernie Moreno in Ohio. You think Dave McCormick in Pennsylvania. You think Tim Sheehy in Montana. They were all political outsiders. They all could stay on offense against those incumbents' record because all these politicians, just like John Ossoff, will say and do anything to anybody when they're in state. And then they go to Washington, D.C., and they voted 98% of the time with Joe Biden, Chuck Schumer, Bernie Sanders, and AOC. That does not represent the values of our state. We need somebody who can stay on offense against John Ossoff's record in November. That is the second reason that I'm supporting Derek Dooley, because he is a political outsider. He is the candidate in this race that has a vision and a plan to really change the way Washington, D.C. works. And he'll talk to you a little bit about that. But that's why Marty and I are proud to support, endorse, and be working for Derek Dooley. Let's get the vote out tomorrow and send a change agent to Washington, D.C., our next senator, Derek Dooley.
2: Governor Brian Kemp.
10: Thank you. Thank you, Barbara, for your kind words. Thank you, Governor and the First Lady. It has just been an amazing experience traveling around the state. A real honor to not only have their endorsement, but also to see how they have just worked tirelessly to help us get this Senate seat back. And so it's just a real honor to be around them, and I appreciate the leadership they've given our state. This election really comes down to two things. The first is we have got to get the best candidate to beat John Ossoff. I think people are surprised that here we have the most popular governor in our lifetime, conservative, pro-business, pro-job, but the Republican Party has not won a Senate race in 10 years. It's been a long time. And we have to learn some lessons from that. You know, I was amazed as I've driven around the state for 10 months at how little people knew about John Ossoff. It surprised me. But then I thought about it. You know, he really lays low. You never really see him grandstanding on CNN or standing next to Chuck Schumer or AOC. And I'm convinced that it's strategic because deep down he knows what he votes for, what he supports, does not reflect the values of the Georgia people. Now, if we're going to beat this guy, we have got to have a candidate that not only can bring in a wide, diverse group of Georgia voters from all over the state, but like Governor Kemp mentioned, we have got to stay on offense, on his record, to educate the Georgia people on what he stands for. Many of the things we're still dealing with today, this 40-year high inflation he voted for three times, the open borders disaster that he supported, the woke stuff on our kids. There's a laundry list of things that we have got to educate the Georgia people on, and I'm here to tell you it's not going to be done by a typical D.C. politician who's going to be on his heels on defense for a litany of issues, including the House ethics investigation for abusing our taxpayer money, which leads me to the second reason why this election's important, because I got in this race because Congress has changed. It's not working for the people the way it used to, and I have frustration with the leadership up there. And guess what? The Georgia voters that I've talked to over the last 10 months, they are just as frustrated at the careerism that's going on. We have 74 members of Congress right now that have been up there 20 years or more. The corruption that's going on, and I'm not talking about just Mike's ethics investigation for abusing taxpayer money. I'm talking about sitting on committees, access to information none of us have, and their wealth goes off the charts. But the thing that's driving every Georgian nuts, it's the inaction. Nothing's happening. We all see it. A lot of yelling and screaming. Nobody working together to deliver results. Nobody thinking about the people they represent. Always fighting for themselves, not the Georgia people. And guess what? It does not have to stay that way. That's why I'm so committed to ending business as usual in D.C., and it's why I've outlined in our Georgia First contract some of my key priorities that we're going to fight every day to get, such as term limits, such as banning this stock trading, and such as changing what happens because of these government shutdowns when Congress doesn't do its job, taking away their pay and privileges, so we end this nonsense. We do not have to accept it, but it always starts with leadership, and it's time to send a different kind of leader up to D.C., somebody that not only has a little common sense and shares our values here in Georgia, but most importantly, they're going there for the right reasons, not for some long political career or to get rich or famous. They're going up there to deliver results and always put the people of Georgia first, and that's what my promise is going to be and has been to everybody. Now, I'm here to ask
2: Derek Dooley, U.S. Senate candidate, Republican from Georgia.
10: Not only for your vote, but to get the vote out. We have got to show up. I think we had about 300,000 people early vote, so there's a tremendous amount of voters out there that I'm asking them to show up so we don't look up in November and we say, these are the guys? Let's get the right candidate. And I'm just going to finish with one reminder to all of you that a vote for Mike Collins is a vote for John Ossoff, but a vote for me is a vote for the people of Georgia. Thank you very much. I'll take some questions.
11: Let's talk about the Donald Trump endorsement. Coach Dooley and Governor Kemp, you both worked very hard either to get Trump's endorsement or at least to keep him on the sidelines. Did you feel betrayed early Sunday morning when you saw, or when you woke up Sunday when you saw that social media post for Donald Trump endorsement in your life?
10: My position has not changed since the day I got into this race. And I said I'd be honored to have everybody's endorsement, but the most important endorsement I've been working toward every single day is that of the people of Georgia, because that's what matters most. And that's what I'm going to continue to focus on for these next 24 hours.
11: Governor, you want that question?
9: Yeah, well, look, I was very clear with the president of why I thought we needed a political outsider in this race, and the best political outsider was Derek Dooley to beat John Ossoff. You know, obviously he disagreed with that, and the voters are going to weigh in to tomorrow to settle that score. But the fact remains that the First Lady, the girls, and I know Derek Dooley is our best chance to beating John Ossoff. And it really comes down, as Derek just said, to electability. And my message to the voters out there is, you know, do you want somebody that can beat John Ossoff on our ticket and really to lead our ticket in November and make sure the Republicans do well up and down the ballot? Then you need to vote for Derek Dooley, because he absolutely, in my eyes, is our best choice.
12: Seen how important President Trump's endorsement is in a primary. I wonder if Coach pulls it off tomorrow and wins, does not getting the president's endorsement help or hurt him in the general election?
9: Well, I'm not worried about any political equations or keeping score. Everything I'm doing is to make sure we win in November. I've been very clear about that. I talked about that this morning early about my endorsement in the governor's race. It's making sure that we have the right people at the top of the ticket that can win and make sure, you know, we retire John Ossoff from the U.S. Senate and make sure that, Lord help, Keisha Lance Bottoms is not leading our state in the governor's office. So that is driving my decisions. I'm not worried about, and look, I understand if people think differently, but, you know, when you're governor, you got to make tough decisions every day. And I know there's some people that may like the decisions I've made, some of them that may not, but at least people know where I am. I mean, they got to decide who they're going to vote for. But the real endorsement is tomorrow. It's with the people of the state, mm-hmm. and they're going to decide who they want at the top of the ticket.
12: Coach, what is your message to voters who have been waiting for the president to weigh in, and he's saying he's going to support the other guy?
10: Very simple. A vote for Mike Collins is a vote for John Ossoff. A vote for me is a vote for the people of Georgia.
11: Question. What have you learned?
10: Sappy.
11: What have you learned?
10: You can look that up.
11: On the campaign trail since you got in the race. This is your second time in an election now, after primary, first time doing this.
10: What I've learned more than anything is more about the people of this great state. And it has been really inspirational to me. You know, it's so easy to look around and get cynical. You live in this little internet bubble people live in. But as I go around the state and just see an incredible amount of people that have faith, they have community, they work their tails off to provide for their family. There's a lot of love, and it's inspirational to me on the future of our country. And that's why I've always said I'm running, because I care about the future of our country. I have so much pride in it. I got three kids in their 20s, and all I want is that they have the same pride in it that we have. And I've seen that on the ground. So I don't get caught up in all the politics and the internet and all that stuff. I go what's on the ground, and I know how the Georgia people feel.
2: Derek Dooley, U.S. Senate candidate, Republican of Georgia, standing beside Governor Brian Kemp, Republican of Georgia.
12: What are you hearing from voters as we get closer to the runoff tomorrow? What's their main concern with bringing them out to the polls, and how are you kind of assuaging their concerns?
10: Their number one concern around the state is the frustration of an inept Congress that is not working for the people. And they want change, and they need not only change leadership, but they want change in how things are done, so we get better people up there running, and we incentivize them to work for the people of Georgia, not for themselves. And that's what I'm committed to do.
12: Last question.
13: I have a quick question for both. Governor Kemp, my question for you is, if endorsing Lieutenant Governor Jones, you're endorsing the insider over the outsider, but in the Senate race, you're saying Georgia needs an outsider. So how can both be true? Can you help explain how that's not contradictory?
9: Well, I think most Georgians out there realize the, you know, their view on how the state's operating and the favorabilities of what we've done here in Georgia, cutting taxes, giving teacher pay raises, standing with our men and women in law enforcement, having record economic development projects and job growth, no matter your zip code and a whole litany of other things, is very favorable. And we want to keep that going, really building off the great legacy of people that came before me. When you think about Sonny Perdue, Nathan Deal, what we've been able to do in my administration, working with the Republican leadership in the House and in the Senate, our, you know, giving $11, $12 billion back to the taxpayers. But then you think about Washington, D.C., we're running against their inaction, like Derek just said. I mean, I don't know if you've seen any polls on the approval ratings of Congress, but I think it's down into the teens now. We got to send a different leader to Washington, D.C., which is why I've been supporting Derek Dooley this whole time, because we need somebody that can post up against John Ossoff on his record of inaction or being acting on things that Georgians don't support, that don't represent our values. And Derek's going to change that and run against that. And he won't have to be on his heels defending his own record or ethics charges or anything else.
12: And that'll do it. Thank you.
10: All right. Thanks for coming.
2: News conference in Chamblee, Georgia, with Derek Dooley, U.S. Senate candidate, Republican, a former football coach, college and professional, also an attorney, endorsed by Governor Brian Kemp, Republican of Georgia, also there, Barbara Rivera, Holmes, Georgia Labor Commissioner. Congressman Mike Collins, Republican of Georgia, spoke to voters in Eaton, Georgia, on Saturday, June 13th, ahead of the U.S. Senate primary runoff on Tuesday, June 16th. He faces Derek Dooley, a former football coach, college and professional, and an attorney. And the winner will then face Senator John Ossoff, Democrat of Georgia, in the general election.
14: Thank you, man. Chairman, I want to bounce off something what you said, because we had a meeting earlier this week at Republican Study Committee. And the whole theme of the meeting was that godly people are being called to serve, but they're not answering the call. And if you just look at the mudslinging and the crap that's being thrown out there and the trash, you can understand why it's hard for good people to want to stand up. And not just put them through it, but put their family through it. And it's just not right. If we could stick to the issues and the differences, especially on our own team, I think things would, you would see a lot of good people step up. And we do. We've got some good people. Y'all, I'm going to talk as loud as I can. And believe me, I love being hoarse and scratch throat on Saturday morning, because that means we've been working our tail off the whole week. And actually, I did. I had to go to D.C. We had to get that the DHS funding done. We got that done and sent back over. So now our DHS is totally funded, and Coast Guard and everybody, and we've got back to regular order on that side.
12: Super.
14: But, yes, sir. Yes, sir. It's a crying shame, and you can thank your Democrat Senator, U.S. Senator John Ossoff, for putting us through that mess. And it's totally undeserved. But listen, I want to go through this thing real quick, and hopefully at the end we'll have time for maybe a question and answer or something like that, because we are on a roller coaster tour. And I was telling this young lady here, it's okay. I mean, I'm in the trucking business, so I know how to run 2 and 3 logbooks at one time. That's a joke, C-SPAN. That's a joke. We're on electronic logging. I want to roll through this thing. I have a gut feeling. I live so close. Most of you know who I am, but we're still going to go through. I want you to know who I am, kind of give you a preview of October. Then we're going to take a look at exactly where we're at and where this thing stands and what's going on. And at the end of it, I'm just going to give you a call to action, because I think this is so important. I can't say this enough and as often, that midterm elections are all about turnout. That's all it is. It's who's going to gin up the vote, who's going to excite the voters to make sure that they go vote. Because I tell you something. John Ossoff didn't win this thing in 2020. He shouldn't be there. He doesn't represent us. He doesn't represent the people, the values, any part of this state. And come November 2026, we're going to send him packing, and he can go home to wherever he came from.
12: Amen.
14: Now, for those of you who may not have a clue who I am Mike Collins. Listen, y'all know this. Look. I was born, raised, lived, worked the whole 9 yards, just a couple of counties over in Butts County. Got married to a woman out of Newton County 37 years ago. We've got 3 grown kids, and y'all may not know this part now, but as of about 6 weeks ago, we're up to 7 grandkids. So we've caught back up to Tim and Kim Camp, if y'all know them. We all went to school together, and we always compare grandkid numbers. Been in the trucking business for 30 years, second generation in the trucking industry. Lee and I started a trucking company with just one truck. Today, the second generation is running that operation. At one point, we've built that thing up to around 100 trucks hauling freight across the United States. Been very blessed. Man, y'all, I've had an amazing life, a crazy, incredible life. But I want you to picture something in the back of your head real quick. Just think about a stage in October, and you're going to have the opportunity. You're going to have two people on that stage. Boy, I'm looking forward to it. Because over here, you're just going to have an old blue-collar small businessman in the trucking business. Somebody that's been in the most regulated and taxed industry there is in this country. And taking that beating, that experience of 30 years, went to Washington, only been there one full term, but in those 2 years was able to get two pieces of legislation signed into law, passed by two presidents from different parties. And that second legislation, the Laken Riley Act, no matter what Derek Dooley says, that is an immigration bill, and it was the first piece of immigration legislation in 30 years passed, signed into law, that actually had some teeth to it. You want to know how much teeth Laken Riley Act had? Thank you. In 1 year's time, the Laken Riley Act has been responsible for removing over 20,000 illegal criminals from the streets of this country, making us safer. Thank you. Yes, ma'am. So that's what you're going to have over here. Somebody who has actually gone to Washington, D.C., small businessman who delivered for the state of Georgia. And over here, you're going to have John Ossoff, one-term senator, never done anything for the state of Georgia. Matter of fact, he's bought and paid for by those crazy folks out of California and those nut jobs out of New York. That's where the majority of his money comes from. And I want you to know something. Now, the best chance you got of knocking out somebody is in their first reelection. That's it. That's where he's at. If you don't get him this time, he's liable to be there till the cows come home. Because he gets tougher and tougher. And here's the other thing. If you think his voting's crazy right now, how many of you want men in girls' sports? Yeah. That's what this guy voted for. If they get him back in there this time around, you don't think they won't call that note due? You think his voting's crazy now? He won't resemble anything but California or New York and those far left-wing activists. So that's going to be your stage. And we're going to compare some things. We're going to compare resumes. We're going to talk about who's helped the farmers, who passed tax cuts, who's trying to make life more affordable out there and get this inflation and interest rates there. And then over here, where you've got one guy who's been totally focused on these illegal immigrants out there, shutting our government down, trying to give them health care, shutting our government down when our farmers needed us the most to make sure they got that Hurricane Helene money. So I look forward to that. But right now, we've got something else before we get on to the real mission. And the real mission, is, I'm sure you would agree, is putting a Republican in that seat. Right now, we've got a runoff. Early voting's done. I need your help on election day, Tuesday the 16th. I need your vote. I'd love to have your help. If you take a look at the people that have been supporting my campaign out there, and I think this is huge. This is going to show you the differences in the campaigns for the runoff. I've been endorsed by Laken Riley's family, the National Border Patrol Council, which ain't easy to get. I've been endorsed by Turning Point Action, which is founded by Charlie Kirk, CPAC, Club for Growth, Newt Gingrich, over 200 local and state elected officials out there. Folks like Senator Williams, Representative Rhodes, Representative Wooten, Sheriff Seals, Chairman Sharp. Representative Washman and Commissioner Wooten. They've all endorsed me. Your 10th district congressman endorsed me.
2: Congressman Mike Collins, Republican of Georgia, U.S. Senate candidate in Eaton, Georgia.
14: That was hard to get. Listen, there's a reason for those, and there's a reason I mentioned that. Those conservative groups, they score you on all your votes, every one of them. Y'all, I'm in the high 90s. As a matter of fact, with Club for Growth, which is your entrepreneur, your small business, your big business people, I got 100% rating with them. They know I'm conservative. The reason that the elected officials have gotten behind me is because they know I know how to get results. I've shown you that. I deliver. Whether it was for the Port of Brunswick, they just finally got fully dredged since 2015. And yeah, it took me about 2 hours down there in another 3 months, and I got that taken care of. All over the state we've done so, and they've seen that. But there's another thing. They also understand that when they come up and ask for something to get something done, I get it done. And believe it, that's not really typical in D.C. But I believe it comes from my background of just being a business person, somebody up there to solve problems. If you take a look at the polling data, y'all, I've been in the lead in the polls in every poll ever run in this primary by double-digit numbers. Nothing's changed. There's a reason for that. Thank you, ma'am. Yes, ma'am. Yes, ma'am. I'll go a step further while we're on look, in every general election poll that's been run, I'm the only Republican candidate that has been tied or within the margin of error of John Ossoff. There's a good reason for that. Number one, the Republican Party's made up of two good groups of people. The MAGA crowd, people that are low propensity, just gonna come out when Trump's on the ballot. Or when a Trump candidate's on the ballot. Y'all know I'm MAGA. Everybody knows that. I've been with Trump since 2016. Went all over the country with him in 2024. Y'all, it's cold at 40 degrees below zero an hour. This South Georgia boy, I got cold. I was on stage with him when he came to Georgia. They see that. They know that. Yeah, President Trump the other day asked what my voting record was with him. Y'all know what it is? 100%. It's one of the reasons I win. There's another crowd that I like to talk about, another good group. And I just lay on the Atlanta suburban crowd. They just want somebody to go to Washington, D.C. and get something done. Bipartisan's not a bad word, y'all. Well, guess what? Lake and Riley, I knew I could get it out of the House. We had the majority. No, we had the majority in the House. But I also knew, in order to get it out of the Senate, that I better put some pressure on them folks. So I really did go door to door talking to Democrats. End of the day, we got 46 Democrats to go with us on that piece of legislation. That's how we got it out of the Senate. Now, here's the odd thing. When I went and met with Senator John Ossoff, he didn't lift a finger. He wouldn't help one bit, knowing that he could help his constituents and maybe save more lives. And as a matter of fact, we've proven in 1 year that you do save lives. Yeah, he voted for it at the end of the day. But it already passed. It didn't make any difference by then. The Atlanta people, the MAGA people, they see that. That's why we've been ahead in the polls. There's another reason we've been ahead in the polls, though. I'm the only candidate out there that organized all 159 counties with over 800 convoy captains out there. Now, that's county chairs. We like our trucking lingo, y'all. So, but people normally only get like one county chair per county, and it's just a name. Y'all, we've got people out there that are not only just passing out our literature, making sure people go vote, but there's a reason we got 15,000 yard signs stabbed in people's yards. It's because we got people out there helping us. Let me ask y'all this question. I think this just hits a nail on the head. How many times have Republicans had the House, the Senate, and the White House, and we still struggle to get anything done? Oh, you see that right now, don't you, with the Save America Act? We should have already passed that bill. I don't care how you pass it. Get it passed. We're the best country in the world. We're the biggest, the baddest on the block. We ought to have the most secure elections in the world. Period. Unfortunately, my opponent in this runoff has the same opinion as our current U.S. Senator on that. I'll break that filibuster. Pass that bill. They're not willing to do it. One of them has opposed it anyway. But we got to get that passed. We got to get that moved. It's not that we don't have enough Republicans up there, y'all. We do. We got control of all three of those right now. But I'll put it to you this way. It's that we don't always have the right Republicans in Washington. Y'all, you can have an R behind your name, but that doesn't mean you're going to stand up and take the tough votes that put America first. As a matter of fact, you won't ever find me apologizing for being America first. I'm unapologetically pro-God, pro-Trump, pro-Second Amendment. I believe in a strong military. Y'all, peace through strength, it works. If it's not good for the state of Georgia and it's not good for this country, I won't ever support it, period. But if you take a look, I have never, ever compromised my conservative values. I told you that with those conservative voting records. But I also know how to get stuff done. And that's what we need in Washington. The differences in between me and my Republican opponent in this runoff, Derek Dooley has the same immigration policy as John Ossoff. He's for amnesty. I'm not for amnesty, y'all. I'm sorry. If you came to this country illegally, go home. If you don't go home, the Border Patrol and ICE will escort you across the border. Here's one. And here's why I say that. Y'all, we're a nation of laws. Wouldn't you agree? Law and order, period. If we don't have laws and we don't uphold them in this country, we're no longer a country. And if you broke into this country to get here, you broke the law. And there's a way in here legally. So I'm not for that. So there are plenty of differences between me and Derek Dooley in this runoff. If you're looking for a conservative workhorse, a true conservative workhorse that's a proven leader, because I don't think you win this thing without having a record. You win it by having a record results and comparing resumes. That's how you win it. You don't win this thing on TV. You win it through grassroots organized operations out there, and you win this on the ground with hard work, commitment. That's how you win this thing.
2: Congressman Mike Collins, Republican of Georgia, U.S. Senate candidate.
14: I like it. I do. I need your help. I'd love to have your help. We need your help next Tuesday. We need to make sure that we get the vote out and we gin this vote up. People ask me, you know, you take a look at how we won on primary night. And we won by double-digit numbers primary night. Y'all, I didn't win because I was being propped up by somebody. And I certainly didn't win because we spent the most money. I was out spent 15-1 in that race. No, we won it because we work hard every day. I got the best organization around me. I got the best voting record. I got the best message. And by God, that's what it's going to take to win this thing in November. I'm gonna leave you with a thought. People always ask me what the secret sauce was to getting things done up there. I'm going to tell y'all real short just how I've been successful and why I've been successful up there. Here's the reason. It's because, y'all, I learned the hard lessons over here in what's called the real world. You know, I'm not a career politician. I mean, I've only been elected once. So I learned how to make sure I know when to compromise or when not to budge. Or, you know, how to make sure that I get the best deal possible so that I could keep families fed or employees employed, or frankly, just to stay in business. Because I don't know about y'all, but I swear there's been so many days out there that I felt like the federal government's number one job was to put me out of business. And that's the perspective I took with me. That's what I used to take every vote up there. That's what we need more of over in that U.S. Senate. And that's exactly what you'll get with me if you give me the honor and privilege of going over there and doing that. That's what we need, more backbone over there, y'all. Yeah. I'd love to have you vote, love to have you support. Y'all, this is incredible. We've been seeing this everywhere we go, just the amount of people just flooding in, and the people that aren't even in the room behind us. And y'all don't know how much that helps me push me. Because, I mean, it's some long days, but I don't gripe about it. I love hard work. Good Lord put me on this earth to work. Woo, and I love it. I actually love doing it. So, yeah, I'd love to have you helping this thing. I need your help. I'm asking for your vote. Y'all do that. Y'all help me get through this primary. Help me get through this runoff. Help.
9: You got it.
14: Help me win this thing in November, so that we can get somebody that truly reflects the state of Georgia and Georgia values. Y'all do that, and the only thing I'm going to do different in January is I'm going to just throw that old chair I got on top of that old desk I got up there right now, and I'm just going to slide it across the rotunda and set up shop on the other side. Then I'm going to reach in my pocket, and I'm going to put out this pink slip. Now, John Ossoff has never had a real job in his life. I don't know if y'all know that or not. He never has. So he's not going to know what a pink slip is. So I'm going to have to tell him, John, you're fired.
15: You're
14: out. Great crowd. Y'all don't know how much this means to me. Y'all show up, show out, and especially on Saturday morning when you got

0: Iran. We're going to defeat this Islamic regime, terrorist, that's been in effect for 47 years. And at the end of the day, they want to not only annihilate Israel, but they want to annihilate the United States of America. Yes. Yes, ma'am.
1: Do you think Thune should be pushed out of the leadership?
0: You know, I'm not over there. I haven't gotten over there yet. And when I get there, then we'll take a look at the leadership and see. I think that a lot of what I've been saying is we need the right people over there. You need enough of the right people over there. You've got good people over there. But you don't always have enough of the right people. And that's what you need to see what you get in November. Y'all, I appreciate your time. I do. Thank you for coming out. I think we may have to run out. I may have a minute or two, but I'd love to stay here all day and talk with you about things, but we got to get to Watkinsville. Thank you so much. Love to have you vote. Appreciate it.
2: Congressman Mike Collins, Republican of Georgia, U.S. Senate candidate campaigning in Eaton, Georgia, on June 13th, ahead of the June 16th primary runoff against Derek Dooley. Congressman Collins has been endorsed by President Donald Trump. Nevada's Attorney General and Democratic candidate for Governor Aaron Ford gave a campaign speech to open the state's Democratic Party convention in Las Vegas on Saturday, June 13th. He then introduced Kentucky Governor Andy Beshear, a Democrat, who is considered a potential candidate for president in 2028, who gave remarks supporting Ford's campaign and attacking his Republican opponent, Nevada Governor Joe Lombardo.
3: Yeah, hey everybody. Yeah. Great to be here, everybody. Good morning. How y'all doing out there? How y'all doing out there? All right. Listen, everybody, today, Nevada is the beginning of the end of the failed Lombardo-Trump economy. Today, we say no more. No more to a governor who bends the knee to a president that he seeks to please instead of the people, you, that he's sworn to protect. Today, we offer a fresh start for Nevada, building an economy of the people, by the people, and for the people. On day one, y'all, we're going to lower costs. We're going to fight for higher wages. We're going to bring more jobs, and we're going to protect a secure environment, a secure retirement. Nevada is the best state in America. You've heard me say it before. I wasn't born here, but I got here as fast as I could. No one should have to leave this state because they can't afford to stay. So here's what we're going to do. We're going to limit Wall Street firms from buying up our neighborhoods and pricing Nevadans out of their own homes. We're going to work to cancel medical debt. We're going to limit insurance companies from denying doctor-prescribed care. And we're going to cap life-saving prescription drug costs to the Medicare negotiated price for everybody. And one of the worst statistics of our state that I hate sharing but must share is that one in four children don't know where their next meal is going to come from. And Joe Lombardo has something that he could have done about that. But he didn't. When I'm governor, we're going to guarantee school meals for kids, putting thousands of dollars back in parents' pockets. Look, this is all about strengthening the working class. And when we win, once again, we're going to be a state where you can afford to live your own version of the American dream. That's going to be the Nevada that we rebuild, because after 4 years of Joe Lombardo, here's where we are. We have one of the worst economies of any state in the country. We have the highest unemployment rate in the country under Joe Lombardo, the highest. The entire 4 years, yeah, don't boo, you voted. I love that. Health insurance premiums are 26% higher in Nevada this year. We ranked 48 out of 50 states nationwide in school rankings. And we are the fourth most expensive state for homeowners. Now, while Joe Lombardo tries to convince himself that the economy is moving in the right direction, Nevadans are telling me every single day how their paychecks aren't stretching till the end of the month. When a grad student at the University of Nevada and a grad student at UNLV on separate occasions already tell me that they're selling their plasma so that they can pay rent,

0: That means that our economy is failing for working families. Look, just a few weeks ago, as gas prices have continued to rise, Lombardo finally said that he's concerned, but not about what you think. He's concerned about his reelection chances. That was after he said that he wasn't, quote, enough of a motivator, unquote, to turn out voters this fall. Well, look, y'all, he should be concerned, because as Nevada families have suffered under his tenure, Chris, he's prioritized billionaires and campaign donors over the very people that he's sworn to protect. He's been less interested in working for Nevadans and more concerned with flattening himself into Donald Trump's doormat. Always lying down. And then saying stuff like he doesn't know how Trump's tariffs affect Nevada. Lying again. I mean, we might as well just start calling him Lying Lombardo. Well, Lying Lombardo, November 3rd is Accountability Day. The stakes of this election couldn't be higher or more clear. We have to save Nevada. And I want to be clear. I'm willing to work with anybody, Democrat or Republican, who is serious about making life more affordable for Nevadans. And that includes President Trump. But unlike Lying Lombardo, I'll always stand up for Nevada families. It's time that we finally build an economy of us, for us, and by us that's guided by the principle of Nevada prospers when all Nevadans can prosper. That means unions and working families must be at the center of that effort. And everyone is welcome in my movement. Together, y'all, we can make our state more affordable and we can move Nevada forward. Now, I have the great pleasure of introducing a good friend of mine. He and I overlapped for a bit as attorneys general. He's good people, y'all. He reminds me of why I got into this stuff in the first place. The man I'm talking about, the one I'm about to introduce, is one of the people who looks out for the people. He's my good friend, Governor Andy Beshear of the state of Kentucky. It's a state that hasn't gone blue. It hasn't gone blue in a presidential election since 1996. But he's won anyway, twice. And he's won by staying focused on what people actually need. Jobs, health care, relief when disaster hits, a good education system. He's a friend to me. He's a friend to his folks. But most importantly, he's the real deal. Welcome, Governor Andy Beshear.
1: Aaron Ford, Nevada Attorney General, Democrat, and candidate for governor at the Democratic Party Convention in North Las Vegas.
2: Thank you. Folks, my name is Andy Beshear, and I'm the proud Democratic governor of the Commonwealth of Kentucky. If you don't know me, I'm the guy that's won three straight consecutive statewide elections in deep red Kentucky. 2 years ago, I beat Mitch McConnell's handpicked candidate by 5 percentage points. And I've beaten Donald Trump's endorsed candidates twice in a row. For context, Donald Trump would win Kentucky by 31 points the next year. So I am living, breathing proof that Democrats can win anywhere and we should be fighting everywhere. I want to thank you for inviting me today to join your Democratic convention. Y'all are the people putting in the time and the energy into winning in this state and to winning the United States of America back for sanity. Thank you. I want to give a special thank you to your state party chair, Danielle Monroe Moreno. Thank you for all your hard work. Let me tell you a little bit about myself. I'm a proud pro-union governor. I'm a proud pro-diversity governor. I'm a proud pro-choice governor. I'm a proud pro-LGBTQ plus rights governor. And I'm a proud pro-public education governor. Let's give it up for this school that's hosting us. Now, there are probably a lot of people that said, you can't be pro all that and win in a place like Kentucky. So as I travel the country, I always get the same question. It's typically just one word. How? How do you win in a place that Donald Trump won by 31 points? We win by staying true to our values of compassion, of empathy, and of always doing right by our neighbors. We win by focusing on people's daily most pressing needs. Democrats have been outperforming everywhere, and we've been doing so with a relentless focus on lowering costs and making people's lives better. We have sent a strong message to Donald Trump, and we're going to do it again when we flip the U.S. House of Representatives this November. When we work to win the U.S. Senate, and when we elect my friend Aaron Ford as the next governor of Nevada. As he said, I've known Aaron for a long time. We served as attorneys general together, and I might be biased, but I think AGs make pretty good governors. As AG, he took on the opioid manufacturers and the corrupt landlords. Together, we've sued Donald Trump about 30 times. Let's thank him for standing up for the people. And we both did it in states that Donald Trump won in the last election. As chair of the Democratic Governors Association, I know a good governor when I see one. We are fully behind General Ford. Let's elect him as your next governor. And we have to, because see, when Democrats win, we do something Republicans can't. We govern well. That's because we're focused on important issues like health care, child care, lowering energy costs, and making sure everybody can afford a place to live. We're going to keep winning because we have to. I will not leave a broken country to my kids or to anyone else's kids or grandkids. To do this, we have to talk to people and not at them. And we have to connect with their daily lives. That's how I won counties in eastern Kentucky that normally vote for Republicans by large margins, including Breathitt County. Now, that's the county J.D. Vance pretends he comes from. In the South, we're told not to say negative things about people, so let me start this way. Bless his heart. So Donald Trump won that county, think about this, by 59 points. I won it by 22 the year before. So I know we can win in tough areas when we lead with what's important to us. My faith teaches me to do what's right for every Kentuckian, whether they always vote for me or never vote for me. Democrats have to be the party that is seen as addressing Americans' everyday concerns. I do this by following what I call the 80-100 rule, which means while I stand up for all my convictions, I spend 80% of my time on things that matter to 100% of the people of my state. It's that idea that you all are here and dialed in. But when most people wake up in the morning, they're not thinking about politics. They're thinking about their job and whether they make enough to support their family. They're thinking about the next doctor's appointment for themselves, their parents, or their kids. They're thinking about the roads and bridges they drive, the school they drop their kids off at, and whether they feel safe in their community. We have to be the party focused on those issues of people's daily lives. So let me make something really clear here today. The Trump-Lombardo economy is a total failure. Americans have paid 90% of Trump's tariffs, and Lombardo hadn't spoken up at all. They are a tax, an unlawful, illegal tax on the American people. I think he owes us all a check. How about y'all? And again, what did Governor Lombardo do about it? About you having an illegal tax? He shrugged it off and said Nevada is just going to have to feel a little bit of pain. And then there's Trump's war with Iran, in which he and he alone started. It skyrocketed the price of gas and diesel, making everything more expensive. Every good we ship around this country now costs more. And it's not just his policies. It's the constant lashing out and attacking our allies and our neighbors. Just look at what he's done with Canada. And it's having an outsized impact on your economy and mine. In Kentucky, our bourbon industry has been hit hard. And no one should be without Kentucky bourbon. You know, 95% of the world's bourbon is made in Kentucky. The other 5% is counterfeit. I was attorney general. I know. But you all know that it's serious. It's costing us jobs, and its attacks on Canada is costing you jobs. Right here in Nevada, Las Vegas lost more than 250,000 Canadian visitors in a single year, hitting your small businesses and your workers directly. Trump causes gas prices to spike. Nevada families are now paying more than $5 a gallon. Insurance premiums are soaring, and he's making your housing crisis so much worse. And what does Donald Trump say? He says it's not his job. He says if you can't afford a home, it's because you're not working hard enough. Tell that to the teachers, the firefighters, the nurses, and the hospitality workers getting priced out of that American dream. 2026 has to be one of those can't-miss moments, and I'm here to tell you I am all in. I am committed to winning races here and all across this country.
1: Governor Andy Beshear, Democrat from Kentucky, speaking at the Nevada Democratic Party Convention in North Las Vegas.
2: And all of us, by staying focused and governing well, we will win over voters who have become skeptical of the Democratic brand. And speaking of that brand, folks, we've got to be a party that more people want to join. And the language we use can be a big part of that. We can't say we're going to meet people where they are and not do it. I'll say it another way. We need to get back to talking like normal human beings. We got to use language that people feel in their bones, that show the urgency and the passion that we have of making life better. And I get it. We let advocacy speak creep into our democratic language for the right reasons, but you don't decrease stigma by changing words. You decrease stigma by changing hearts. And we can never be seen. We can never be seen like we're talking down to or lecturing people. I'll give you an example. Kentucky was hit harder than just about any other state by the opioid epidemic. I know that you were too. If you're a Kentuckian, you've lost 4, 5, 6 people you know, love, and care about to an overdose. But I didn't lose one to substance use disorder. I lost them all to addiction. When you hear it, you can feel it. Addiction is that mean, nasty killer that takes someone that we love from us. Or when someone's in recovery, when they've gone up against that challenge that most of us can't even fathom how hard it is to defeat, they deserve the credit for the hard work they put in. I'll give you another one. Donald Trump's big, ugly bill. We have to win Congress to overturn that big, ugly bill. It's not just going to decimate healthcare, both rural and urban. It's going to take food off the tables of people who desperately need it. But folks, we're not going to win these races and overturn that big ugly bill by talking about kids or seniors being food insecure. We're going to win those elections by talking about kids not being able to concentrate in school. Why? Because they're hungry. Seniors can't sleep at night. Why? Because they're hungry. It's that idea that we have got to be of the people and for the people. And thus we have to talk like the people. And this brings me to my last point, and I think it's one of the most important for us as a party going forward. Listen, Democrats are people of substance, and I love that. You know, we put out the longest policy papers anybody could imagine. And sometimes it's a little too much. Like, we're so focused on the what, we can tell you policy point 2, sub point 3, bullet point 4, I underneath. We need to spend a little less time talking about the what and a little more time talking about the why. Why are we willing to get in the toxicity of politics? Why are you willing to be fighting on the grassroots? Why do we believe that everyone deserves that home, enough to eat, and a good job? When we talk about our why, we can connect to people in a different way. So my why is my family and my faith. I believe in that golden rule that says I love my neighbor as myself, and the parable of the Good Samaritan that tells me everybody's my neighbor. And it is informed the way I've governed. Let me give you some examples. As governor, I've now restored voting rights to over 200,000 Kentuckians who are shut out of our democracy. Why? Because there is a power in second chances. And I know that I will never be able to personally feel the ever-present weight of systematic racism, inequality, and injustice. But I can listen, and I can act. So I'm the governor that removed the statue of Jefferson Davis from the state capitol rotunda in Kentucky. Why? Because a symbol of bigotry shouldn't be in any capitol rotunda anywhere in the country. By executive order, I made Juneteenth an executive branch holiday because my General Assembly wouldn't do it. Why? Because it's an important moment that deserves to be recognized. It was a long time coming, and put simply, it's just the right thing to do. That same day, I signed another executive order putting the Crown Act into our hiring policies for our state executive branch. Why? Because no one should be discriminated against for being themselves. We opened the first new hospital in West Louisville, our largest African-American community in 150 years. It saw 60,000 people in its first year in operation. I vetoed four anti-choice bills, including one of the most extreme anti-abortion laws in the country. Why? Because women should be able to make their own healthcare decisions. I have vetoed every single piece of anti-LGBTQ plus piece of legislation that has come to my desk since I have been governor. Including the nastiest that came when I was running for re-election. And let me just set the scene. They said the quiet part out loud. They passed this mean, cruel, discriminatory bill. And they looked at the cameras and said, this is going to be the bill that ends Andy Beshear's election as governor. You know what I did? I vetoed it anyways because it was the right thing to do.
1: Governor Andy Beshear, Democrat from Kentucky, at the Democratic Party convention in Las Vegas, Nevada.
2: But I explained my why. That day I looked at the cameras too. And I said, my faith teaches me that all children are children of God, and I just don't want people picking on those kids. And so if my General Assembly was going to show them hate, I was going to show them love. If they were going to show them rejection, I was going to show them acceptance. And I'll never forget the next day I'm opening up a factory, because the next day we always have to be opening up a factory. That's the 8100 rule. And a guy in a trucker hat makes a beeline towards me. And I think, oh my goodness, I have been here before. But he gets up to me and he sticks out his hand. And he says, Governor, I'm not sure I agree with what you did yesterday, but I know you're doing what you think is right. He said, I support you, patted me on the back, and walked away. So why did that happen? Because I respected him enough to tell him the why. And that genuine, authentic why creates the grace and the space, not just to govern well, not just to win elections, but I truly believe to help bring this country back together and to not leave a United States so divided to our kids and our grandkids. But he also knew that next day, I'd be opening up that factory. That I'd be opening up a new clinic where you wouldn't have to drive an hour just to get health care. That I'd be opening a new road that would save you 20 minutes each way on your commute. That's the deal I've made with Kentuckians. And that's the deal that Democrats need to make with the United States of America. Folks, I know this is the path back for the Democratic Party. We got to focus. We got to talk normal. And we've got to lead with our why. Look, you see what's going on nationally. Donald Trump is tearing apart democratic norms. He is gutting the social safety net, weaponizing the National Guard, fraying our international alliances, and decimating our intelligence community and our public health expertise. He is waging new wars and risking American lives, all while gas prices soar. He's spending most of his time tearing down part of the White House to build his stupid billion-dollar ballroom, all while Americans are struggling to pay their bills. The Voting Rights Act has been gutted, and we are seeing a deliberate attempt to undermine black voting power. As a Southern governor, that is wrong, and we must fight back. ICE must be reformed from the very top down. Every agent should be recalled and retrained. There should be accountability for the harm that they have caused. This is our chance. The cruelty of the Trump administration, it is tough to live through, but it is providing a huge opportunity for Democrats to go out and regain the trust of the American people, to be the party of common sense, common ground, and getting things done. Democrats can win again by taking back the middle, and it is there for the taking. We do it by showing up and getting dirt on our boots, and then when we get a chance, by governing well. That's how we rebuild and regain the confidence of the American people. So I want to say I appreciate all of you for being here this morning. You're here because you know the work that needs to be done for this country. I want to again say that, you know, my faith teaches that golden rule that we are supposed to love each other. And that parable of the Good Samaritan tells us that there are no exceptions, no asterisks to the acceptance that we ought to be providing. I stand here as proof that when Democrats put people first and stay firm on our values, we can and will win tough elections again. Remember, who Trump is trying to make the United States ain't who we are. This country deserves better, and so does Nevada. So let me ask you, are you ready to do the work? Are you ready to knock doors? Are you ready to volunteer? To talk to your friends and neighbors? To re-elect Dina Titus? To re-elect Stephen Horsford? To re-elect Susie Lee? Are you ready to elect a Democratic governor? And after all that, because Nevada leads the way, are you ready to make sure we have a Democratic president in 2028? All right. Thank you. Let's get out there. Let's win. Thank you.
1: Governor Andy Beshear, Democrat from Kentucky, speaking at the Nevada Democratic State Convention in North Las Vegas on June 13th. He was introduced by Aaron Ford, the current Attorney General of Nevada and candidate for governor. Governor Beshear considered a potential 2028 presidential candidate, and a couple of other potential candidates also spoke at this convention on June 13th. First, Senator Raphael Warnock, Democrat of Georgia.
3: Hello, Nevada! It's wonderful to be here in the Silver State. I want to thank your state chair, the one and only Danielle Monroe Moreno. Give her a great big round of applause. And on my way in, I ran into the next governor for the great state of Nevada, Aaron Ford. Congresswoman Titus is here somewhere, I understand, on her way. Give her a great big round of applause. Grateful to Assembly Caucus Leader Elaine Marzola. Members of the state legislature. Grateful to Congressman Ro Khanna. Governor Andy Beshear, who I ran into a little while ago. If I didn't call your name, Lottie Dottie and everybody, give yourselves a round of applause. It really is wonderful to be here. I've only been on the ground about 24 hours, but there's some energy on the ground in Nevada, and I mean energy other than that over in the casino. There's some energy. I have to be honest that I came here in part. You know, I'm still the pastor of Ebenezer Baptist Church. I return to my pulpit most Sunday mornings to preach. And that's because I don't want to spend all my time talking to politicians. I'm afraid I might accidentally become one. But I came to Las Vegas in part because I want to know where my deacons are when they don't show up on Sunday morning. They think I never heard of this place. But whatever happens in Vegas, they say stays in Vegas. these are serious times. I won't sugarcoat it. We need you to do the work that you are already doing, and it's making a real difference. I don't know about the other elected officials who are here, but everywhere I go, all across Georgia, all across the country, I bump into folks and I hear them say over and over again, please keep fighting for us. And I mean, you know, it's something that you might hear as a senator, as an elected official, but folks, I mean, I hear it with a kind of desperation. There's a kind of pain and pathos in the voice of strangers. I was in a parade in my hometown of Savannah, Georgia, in the St. Patrick's Day parade last year, and folks literally came over. I was shaking folks' hands, and some of them almost pulled me out of the parade, and they would hold me by my lapel and say, please fight for us. There's a heaviness in the air. People know how much is at stake. I was having breakfast this morning at the hotel, and, you know, I was talking to the workers who were there. I was talking to my driver yesterday, and I was asking folks, how are things going in Las Vegas? And they said they're not going so well. You can feel the drag of the Trump economy. I asked my server in the restaurant this morning, I said, how are things going? He said, well, you know, a lot of our business comes from California. People get in their cars and drive over here. It's only a 3-hour drive or so. But with gasoline at $6 a gallon in California, in LA, not many folks are making their way over here. And so they're spending less and they're tipping less. This is Donald Trump's economy. He promised to lower our costs, and instead he's raised our costs with these across-the-board tariffs. And it's really just a regressive tax. While giving a tax cut to billionaires, he's taxing ordinary people every day on everything.
1: Senator Raphael Warnock, Democrat from Georgia, at the Nevada Democratic State Convention in North Las Vegas.
3: He is a tax and spend Republican. He taxes ordinary people in order to spend your taxpayer dollars on billionaires. And so people are struggling. And I count it a high honor to be able to fight for folks. I count it a high honor to be able to spend my working days and all of my hours thinking about how I can make life better for ordinary people. That's why I do this work. We're dealing with a real housing crisis in this country. I was talking to a member of the IBEW yesterday, 34 years old. He said, I'd like to buy a house, but I can't afford it. The average age of the first-time home buyer in this country right now is age 40. Our young people can't get in. They can't buy a house. Our seniors are having to choose between buying medicine and buying groceries. This is the Trump economy. He said that he would lower your prices. He said he would keep us out of wars. And here we are in an illegal war of choice in Iran. The Strait of Hormuz is blocked. Gasoline prices going up. The cost of fertilizer is going up, crushing farmers. But when it crushes farmers, those costs get passed on to you, and you see them in the produce section of your grocery store. And Trump had the nerve to make a joke about it the other day because he thinks he's cute. He said, I ought to call it the Strait of Trump instead of the Strait of Hormuz. He can't figure out how to get it open, and he dares to say he ought to call it the Strait of Trump And then I thought about it, you know, in a real sense, he's right. Because he owns this problem. He's the one who created it. And so that's why we need

0: that's going to put Democrats back in power come November. Are you ready to win this election? And so I tell the folks who tell me to fight for them that I'm going to fight. I love to fight for the people. So I think about this housing crisis, and you're dealing with it in Nevada. We're dealing with it in Georgia. Part of the problem is that private equity has been swooping into neighborhoods and buying wholesale products, all of the housing stock. Can you imagine? Here you are, a 30-year-old, a 40-year-old, trying to buy a house, and you're in competition not with your neighbors but with private equity. You don't have a chance. And so that's why I'm glad that when we passed the Road to Housing bill, a bipartisan bill out of the Senate, that there is a provision in that bill that I wrote that says let's get private equity out of our housing market. We shouldn't have to compete with them in order to buy a home. That's why I was up late the other night when they were passing that terrible bill. Before we met last week, and we were up voting all night from 10 o'clock in the morning on Thursday till 5 o'clock the next morning. And why were we meeting? We weren't meeting to lower people's grocery costs. We weren't meeting to address the crisis in health care to help those 22 million Americans whose health care premiums have doubled because they would not extend the premium tax credits. We were meeting all night so that they could give ICE $70 billion more dollars. Before we met, ICE was already bigger than the Marines. It was already the largest. It was already larger than any federal law enforcement, all of the federal law enforcement entities combined. Did you hear what I'm saying this morning? I'm a Baptist preacher. Talk back to me. ICE was already bigger than the DEA, the ATF, the Bureau of Prisons, all of those entities combined, the U.S. Marshals, and they gave them $70 billion more dollars at 4 o'clock in the morning because they thought you would not notice. I've got news for you. We did see what you were doing, and come November, we intend to hold you accountable. Donald Trump said he'd fight for your family, and the only family he's fighting for is his own. Fighting for his sons as they benefit from a tax-funded deal. Your taxpayer money's in Kazakhstan, making them rich. Meanwhile, people are struggling just for groceries. And in the midst of that bill they passed the other night, $70 billion to ICE, they also snuck in the felon fund. $1.8 billion for folks who attacked our Capitol, folks who were doing the bidding of a felon. To be exact, it wasn't $1.8 billion. Let me tell the truth. It was $1,776. There is nothing patriotic about paying off people to attack the nonviolent transfer of power in the world's democracy.
1: Senator Raphael Warnock, Democrat from Georgia at the Nevada Democratic Party Convention.
0: And so I'm going to fight for you. I tell those folks who say fight for us, I'm going to fight for you, but here's the thing. You cannot outsource democracy. The only way we win is that all of us have got to realize that this is an all-hands-on-deck moment. The only way we win the Congress, the only way we flip the Senate, and we're going to do it, the only way we flip the House, the way we flip the governor's seat, the way we flip the presidency in 2028 is that some folks have got to pound the pavement. Some other folks have got to knock on some doors. Some other folks have got to call people even in other states. Some people have got to send some postcards. You've got to talk to your neighbors. You've got to talk to your friends. We need a movement all the way to November. Are you ready to win this election? And so they're coming after our vote. And they're coming out through our voice. Because they know that the American people are not buying what they are selling. And so here we are dealing with the ghosts of Jim Crow in the South again. The Supreme Court, absolutely. Jim Crow down South and up South. But it is because they are afraid of your voice. They are afraid of your vote. I pastor Ebenezer Baptist Church where Dr. King stood. John Lewis was my parishioner. He didn't have any reason to think that he could win. But he kept on marching across that bridge. When you don't know what else to do, keep on walking. And the reason why he was marching across that bridge is because when the Civil Rights Bill was passed into law, Dr. King went to see President Johnson. And he said, I'm glad we passed the Civil Rights Bill into law. And without skipping a beat, Dr. King said, now I need a voting rights law. And the president said, I'm sorry, Dr. King, we don't have the power to do that. I would do it, but I just don't have the power to do that right now. And they left the meeting and the staff was feeling all dejected and all demoralized. And they said, what are we going to do? The president of the United States said he doesn't have the power to give us the franchise. Dr. King just sort of shrugged his shoulder and said, well, if the president doesn't have the power, I guess we're going to have to go to the South and get him some power. Nevada, I'm trying to tell you that power doesn't come from the top down. Power comes from the bottom up. Are you ready to win this election? Every now and then, God gives us a glimpse of what's possible as I close. And nobody believes a Baptist preacher when he says, as I close. But I look at what is happening right now. I look at this awful decision by the Supreme Court a couple of weeks ago against Section 2 of the Voting Rights Act. And it is this same Roberts Court that dismantled Section 5 in 2013. And the racial voter turnout has widened in the years since. And it's widened twice as fast in the states that used to be under preclearance. They've seen our power and they're trying to come after our multiracial, multigenerational, multiethnic, multireligious coalition of conscience. But every now and then God reminds us of the power that we have, that the light shines in the darkness. The darkness overcometh it not. When I was born, not long ago, Georgia had two outstanding senators. They were outstanding in the sense that they brought good things home for Georgia. They knew how to deliver. But each of them, both of them, were arch segregationists. One of them said, we love the Negro in his place. That's what he said. And his place is at the back door. Well, because John Lewis kept walking across that bridge, I sit in that senator's seat. So keep on fighting and keep on working, keep on knocking on doors, keep on showing up. When we show up, we win. Let's get it done, y'all.
1: Senator Raphael Warnock, Democrat from Georgia, speaking to the Nevada Democratic State Party Convention in North Las Vegas on June 13th. President Donald Trump has landed in France for the G7 summit, the group of seven nations, Canada, France, Germany, Italy, Japan, United Kingdom, and United States. He met one-on-one with President Emmanuel Macron of France as they discussed the agreement announced over the weekend to end the war between the U.S. and Iran.
2: So I want to congratulate the president. Last night, Cyril Gane won the fight against a great fighter, supposed to be unbeatable. And that was it. Cyril is from France. Did you watch the fight?
3: Yeah. That not in direct, but I saw it this morning.
2: That was a great fight. It was a great evening at the White House.
3: I was very proud, Cyril.
2: Thank you.
3: Bienvenue au président. I would say a few words in French. Je souhaitais d'abord accueillir et souhaiter la bienvenue au président Trump et merci d'être là un lendemain d'anniversaire et de célébration et je remercie son équipe, les ministres et ambassadeurs et l'équipe la plus proche d'être là à ses côtés. 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I wanted to say, I mean, to commend President Trump for celebration yesterday and to welcome President Trump and his ministers and his team for being here in Evian for the G7. I think yesterday was signed a very important agreement, a peace deal with Iran. And it's a very important one because first it will fix the nuclear issue. And it's a very important matter for peace for the whole world. And it will reopen Hormuz. It will provide peace in Lebanon. And so we are ready to take our fair share of the burden and be part of the commitment of the international community in order to support this deal. And we will discuss about that together and with colleagues later on. But it's a very important step towards peace, but as well for the global economy. We will have the occasion to discuss about the war in Ukraine in order to re-engage together and negotiate a good and solid peace and sustainable peace, and President Zelensky will be with us as well tomorrow. And obviously we will have the occasion to bring this G7 to speak about a series of issues from rare earths, critical minerals, trade, etc., where we have to build convergence among the G7 members. And it will be the occasion for us to celebrate the 250th years of independence for the U.S. And Versailles is a good place because this is where the King and his Minister of Foreign Affairs at the time did support the U.S. during years, but as well prepared what we called the Paris Treaty in 1783, which was the final point of this war. So it's a great honor and a great pleasure to have you, Mr. President, in Evian. And
2: thank you. So, Emmanuel has been a special friend of mine. We've had a fantastic relationship. We've worked on many deals together. I'm very happy to say, very signed. The deal's all signed. And the strait is already partially opened. As you know, they're doing a little hunting for a couple of mines that they've already found. But it's essentially ships are starting to go out now. On Friday, it'll be completely opened. We got along very well with Iran. It's a different set of leaders. As you know, the first set is gone. The second set is gone. And we found the third set to be very smart, strong, very smart. But we ended up making a deal. I felt badly that we had to go back on the attack for two nights. And I thought a third, but we made it before that happened. But I think a lot of great things are going to happen in the Middle East right now. And very importantly, the oil is plummeting down and the stock market is shooting up like a rocket today, like record kind of numbers. And the oil has taken its biggest plunge and we're into the low numbers. Not quite back yet, Kevin, to the extent, but we're getting close to the numbers we were before it all started. And the main thing is that Iran will not have a nuclear weapon. They fully agreed to that with strong policing powers, and they won't have a nuclear weapon, which is what it was all about, because they probably would have used it if they had it. So we had two big moments when they terminated the JCPOA, that was the Obama deal, the Barack Hussein Obama deal. And when I terminated that, it was very important because it was a road
4: to a nuclear weapon. It was a horrible deal for the United States. It was a deal where billions of dollars was given to Iran. It was a deal where $1.7 billion in cash was put on a Boeing 757, I guess, right? But it was put on a big, beautiful Boeing 757. They needed a Boeing 747, to be honest with you, because it was a lot of cash. $1.7 billion was taken out of the banks and given to Iran. And on top of that, tens of billions of dollars was spent. So they tried to bribe them to make a deal, and that didn't work. It never works. And we've done a great job, and hopefully it's going to be a good relationship, and we're going to get along. And if we don't, we go back to where we started, but I don't think that's going to be necessary. The Iran deal that we made is going to bring a lot of success to the world, because the oil was really clogged up there for a while. He would call me on occasion and say, come on, please, let's go with the oil prices. But the oil is coming way down, so I'm very honored by it. I want to thank you for your help. You've always been a help. And it's an honor to be with you. We had a very good conversation yesterday with President Zelensky and President Putin. And I see maybe we can do something there. I really do. I think they're both open to it. So I'm going to, now that this is finished, we're going to be focusing on that. See if we can get that one done. 25,000 people a month are dying, mostly soldiers, and that shouldn't happen. But I had two very good conversations yesterday. We'll be talking about it. And we had a really exciting, I think maybe one of the most incredible evenings in the history of the White House. We had an evening last night with the fighters, and I was very happy. I called last night, very late last night, to congratulate you, because in the heavyweight division, a French fighter won. I don't know, is that maybe more important than the World Cup? To some people, it might be. To some people, it might be. You have a good team in the World Cup.
1: A meeting with French President Emmanuel Macron in Evian, France, on the sidelines of the G7 summit.
4: And you're a great country, and it's an honor to be with you. Thank you very much.
5: Hey, sir, are you going to try to attend the signing ceremony on Friday?
4: Well, it depends. J.D.'s coming in for it. He was originally going to do it. I'll probably be gone by then. We're having dinner in a day and a half, right? We're going to be staying quite late. So I may be involved, I may not, but J.D. was coming in for that specifically.
6: Thank you. Mr. President, when will the text of the MOU be released?
4: I think pretty soon. I would say, I mean, I want it to be released because it's a very powerful document. It's not like the Obama document, which was just a terrible document. This is a very powerful document, and I want it to be released, so probably pretty soon. I would say sometime after Friday, because the Strait opens completely. It's open now, but it opens completely. We'll have all the mines knocked out of, for the most part. We have a lot of lanes right now already. So I think sometime in the very near future, yeah.
7: Mr. President, does the deal involve any sanctions relief for Iran? When would that go into
4: No, it doesn't. Well, they have to. It's really a behavioral thing. If they do what they're supposed to do, that starts taking effect.
8: Mr. Macron, quel engagement êtes-vous prêt à prendre en la France dans le détroit d'Ormuz, qui est parlé du porte-avions Charles de Gaulle? Mr. President, what do you expect from France and...
4: Well, I would love them to do that. I don't think we're going to need much help, because we have an agreement where it's going to be open. And it's toll-free. We had a little argument on that. It's toll-free. So I don't think we're going to need much help, but I don't think it's a bad idea to have a ship or two up here from a few countries. You'd be a great country to do it, because you never know what happens. But I think it's going to be open, and I think it's going to be free sailing. We do want to see if we can straighten out the Lebanon thing, because it just seems to just never end. And that's a mini version of what we were doing, and it should not be tough. Should not be tough. So Hezbollah, we have to have a little talk with them.
6: Well,
3: Je vais répondre en français à la question qui était posée en français sur la contribution. 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
1: President Donald Trump meeting with the French President Emmanuel Macron on the sidelines of the Group of Seven or G7 summit in France. They were in Evian, France. G7 is Canada, France, Germany, Italy, Japan, United Kingdom, and United States. Guest nations at this summit include Brazil, Egypt, India, Kenya, South Korea, Qatar, Syria, Ukraine, and the United Arab Emirates.
9: AP News, I'm Marcela Sanchez. An initial agreement between the U.S. and Iran to extend their shaky ceasefire is inching toward a formal signing. President Trump arrived yesterday at the G7 summit in France and projected confidence about the deal. AP correspondent Ed Donahue reports.
4: It's signed. The deal's all signed. And the strait is already partially opened. As you know, they're doing a little hunting for a couple of mines that they've already found. But it's essentially ships are starting to go out now. On Friday, it'll be completely opened.
10: Pakistan says there will be a signing of an agreement Friday. The president says Iran's leadership played a role in the agreement.
4: As you know, the first set is gone. The second set is gone. And we found the third set to be very smart, strong, very smart. But we ended up making a deal.
10: The president hopes this will be a good new relationship with Iran.
4: And if we don't, we go back to where we started, but I don't think that's going to be necessary.
10: Among the challenges ahead is whether Israel will continue its offensive in Lebanon. Ed Donahue, Washington.
9: Republicans on Capitol Hill say they need more information about the agreement. Trump will be meeting with the leaders of Qatar and the United Arab Emirates today at the G7 summit. Military officials say all 8 people on board a B-52 bomber died when the plane crashed in the Southern California desert. Aerial footage showed virtually nothing left of the aircraft that went down yesterday morning during a routine test mission at Edwards Air Force Base, north of Los Angeles. The cause was not immediately clear. Global shares mostly advanced today. Japan's benchmark Nikkei 225 briefly topped 70,000 for the first time before trimming early gains after the Bank of Japan raised its key interest rate to 1%. This is AP News.
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12: Coming up this morning on Washington Journal, along with your calls and comments live, American Federation of Teachers President Randy Weingarten discusses challenges facing education and the use of AI in the classroom. And then Helen Toner of the Center for Security and Emerging Technology at Georgetown University discusses regulating AI. And later, Live Action founder and president Lila Rose talks about the pro-life movement among Gen Zers. C-SPAN's Washington Journal is next. Join the conversation.
13: Good morning. It's Tuesday, June 16th. It is primary day in

0: 7483. 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Welcome to today's Washington Journal. A couple of news headlines and updates before we get started with our topic this morning. And this from USA Today. Eight dead after Air Force B-52 bomber crash in California. The article says that eight people are presumed dead after a U.S. Air Force B-52 Stratofortress crashed and burst into flames shortly after takeoff Monday in California, according to military officials. Also from California, New York Times reporting, Newsom says Trump's Justice Department is investigating him and his wife. Aides to Governor Gavin Newsom of California say several people associated with the couple have been contacted by federal agents in the past week. He criticized the move as politically motivated. Now back to our topic of control of Congress, the House and the Senate. Now, Mike Johnson, who is the Speaker of the House, was interviewed on Fox News recently and talked about why he's confident that Republicans will hold the House.
1: The Speaker of the House, Mike Johnson, who joins me now. Speaker Johnson, there's a lot of fear among Republicans because you have socialists and extremists replacing what were mainstream Democrats. So how do you plan to defeat them in November?
2: Well, we're excited about the midterms. We're bullish that we are going to defy history and grow this House majority, and we're going to do it on the basis of common sense, Kaylee. Newt Gingrich, our good friend, has a way of crystallizing things. He said, Mike, this is not a contract with America year. Y'all did that in 2024, and you have fulfilled those promises for the people. This is a contrast for America election. It's a contrast between common sense, what Republicans represent, and crazy. That was a pretty good montage you had there in the beginning. That's what we're seeing around the country. The Democrats are in disarray. They have the radical insurgent left, the open Marxists, running for offices, including Congress, around the country. And this is not where the American people are. So we feel very good about our chances going in. I've got a very boring 90-minute slideshow I could share with you, Kaylee, to show you all the reasons we're going to win. But it boils down to a proven record, better candidates, a fundraising advantage we have right now, and the fact that people understand the contrast between these two sides. You know, we took over in this Congress 16 months ago. In the House, we passed over 700 pieces of legislation, so much of it geared for the concerns of the American people, bringing down cost and fixing the complete disarray that was created by the Biden administration over 4 years in every area of public policy. We'll continue to do that. We're delivering for the people, and I think they're going to reward that in the fall.
0: Our question for you this morning is, why should your party control Congress? Of course, if you're an independent, you can talk about which party you want to control Congress. That was a question in this NBC News poll. Take a look at the results. It says Democrats maintain an edge in the fight for Congress as Trump gets poor marks. Here are the results of that. Democratic control, so congressional control preference, Democratic at 49%, Republican at 45%. That's a 5-point difference. This poll was conducted between May 29th and June 7th and surveyed 2,400 registered voters. A little bit more information for you. It says independents lean toward Democrats by a 12-point margin, 46% to 34%, as do majorities of Black and Latino voters, voters under 50 years old, and those with a college degree. Republicans still hold an edge among men, white voters, and those without a college education. And this is Minority Leader of the House, Hakeem Jeffries, on NBC's Meet the Press, talking about the agenda that the Democrats would have in the House if they were to take control.
3: Jeffries, I do want to ask you, if Democrats do in fact take back the House, I want to get an understanding of what your top priorities would be. Representative Alexandria Ocasio-Cortez, your colleague, said this back in April, quote, President Trump has launched a massive war of enormous risk and of catastrophic consequence without reason, rationale, or congressional authorization, which is as clear a violation of the Constitution as any. All of these incidents and plenty more have clearly driven our country past the threshold for impeachment. Do you agree if Democrats take back the House, will you move to impeach President Trump?
4: We haven't ruled anything in or ruled anything out in terms of accountability. What we have said is that our focus is going to be to make life more affordable for the American people. We have to drive down the high cost of living. We have to restore the American dream, which a lot of people understandably have concluded is broken right now. When you work hard and play by the rules in this country, we believe that you should live an affordable life, a comfortable life, and a good life. That means a good paying job, good housing.

0: health care, a good education for your children, and when it's all said and done, a good retirement. That's what brings Democrats together in the House, in the Senate, governors all across the country, and that's what we'll focus on when the American people give us an opportunity to govern on their behalf in the majority.
1: What do you think of that? Which of those agendas do you agree with? Where do you want Congress to go? Who do you want to control Congress in the next year? This is Paul, New Fairfield, Connecticut, Independent Line. Good morning, Paul.
2: Good morning. Thank you, Mimi, and thank you for C-SPAN. My question is, why are there parties at all? What is the purpose of political parties? What do they do for us? What is the reason for their existence? George Washington, in his final address to the nation, warned us of political parties. And he was 100% right. They do nothing for us. We should stop listening
1: to
2: political parties.
1: So, Paul, here's my question for you. What is the agenda that you want to see in Congress, in the next Congress, regardless of party?
2: I think the main issue that we're facing is inflation. We have to get our economic house in order. The disparity between rich and poor has gotten to the point where many Americans are really suffering. We have to address that.
1: Okay. And I took your point about political parties, but given that we do have a two-party system, which of the two parties do you think would address inflation better, in your opinion, if you had to pick?
2: That just, Mimi, what you're asking me to do is to reinforce the whole concept that I'm calling about.
1: Okay.
2: Rid of the parties.
1: Okay. I understood, Paul. Here is Jake, New York City, line for Democrats. Good morning, Jake.
3: Yes, good morning. How are you doing today?
1: Good.
3: You know, I'm at a point now where in this country, after we just watched over the weekend this disgrace of a performance, which, by the way, isn't it kind of a coincidence that Donald Trump has an Iran deal on his birthday with the UFC fight? So obviously it's all about ratings to him. So let's just make that point clear, taken there. But the reality here right now is that the Democratic Party, and that this is my party, they can make a difference because they passed an infrastructure bill. They passed the Inflation Reduction Act under Joe Biden and did a fantastic job. But what I think what they need to focus on more than anything right now, besides just Congress, is making sure they know who their president is going to be. This is why I said from day one that they need to know who their presidential candidate is going to be immediately and start running it, because the Republicans already have done this now with J.D. Vance because he's doing his book tour, which is obviously going to be his presidential tour. They need to get ahead of their speeds now and make a point of knowing who they're going to run for president, because that's how Congress is going to make their point, too.
1: So, Jake, who would you want to see on the Democratic side? Who's your favorite?
3: If I'm going to be very blunt with you, and it may sound very inappropriate to a lot of people, is Andy Beshear. And why I'm going to say Andy Beshear, unfortunately, we're still living in a very racist country, and they want a Catholic white man to run the country. I'm a big Josh Shapiro fan. I think he'd be a fantastic president. But honestly, right now, being Jewish is very hard from both sides of the aisle, unfortunately, with all the rhetoric that's been going on. And I feel that Andy Beshear right now, who's been a clean-cut version of Bill Clinton, winning in a red state twice with Rand Paul and Mitch McConnell as the senators and so on and so forth in Congress, who are Republicans. And I think that he will pass the best agenda for what is going on in the South to make that a point to help Democrats win nationwide. Because, unfortunately, all the Charlie Kirkish people that will say, oh, he's not a Catholic, I'm sorry, he is. He's running in a red state who's a Catholic man. So that's the argument Democrats can run on and build on what they've done the last few years.
1: All right.
3: I think that's what Democrats need to push now. Thank you.
1: And on the Republican line, Grass Valley, California. Chris, good morning.
4: Good morning. How are you? Thank you for taking my call.
1: You're welcome. Go right ahead.
4: I'd like to see Republicans have control, maintain control. I've been pretty satisfied with the victories Trump has had to gain the presidency, and I still feel and believe in much of the changes and criticisms he and Vance have put forward in their visits to Europe and so on and so forth. And I'd like to keep that momentum going.
1: Okay, and what's the issues that are most important to you?
4: Issues that are most important to me? You know, I still have pro-life issues up there fairly high, although I kind of like to stay kind of quiet. I really admired, I heard a hearing with the Southern Poverty Law Center, Jim Jordan, and the niece to Martin Luther King Jr. was confronting an individual who Jim Jordan was pressing on some questions for an indictment. And, you know, she was very pro-life and said so, and she wanted to know, she demanded, how did I end up on a domestic terrorist list? You support and advocate LGBTQ who rip apart babies' bodies. And I thought that was tremendously brave of her.
1: And Chris, we will I was going to say later in the program, we're going to be talking about abortion. So do stay with us for that. This is Real Clear Politics polling. And as you know, they take all of the polls and do averages. So here's a list of all the polls that they've got. This is on this side. This is for a generic 2026 congressional vote. So regardless of who the candidate is, who would you vote for, Republican or Democrat? And here is the results. Democrats of all those polls are on top, and it shows here the point spread between Democrats and Republicans. Well, John Thune was on Fox News last week talking about his plan to ensure Republicans keep control of the Senate. Here he is.
5: Any election starts with quality candidates. And I think in all the competitive races around the country, we've got really high quality candidates. And then you've got to have a record of accomplishment to run on. You've got to have resources to get that message, that story out to the American people in their states. And our job is to ensure that we've got those resources. Now, this is a tough political environment. It's a midterm election. President's not on the ballot, which means turnout's going to be an issue. And we've got to really be working the ground game. But I think we've got strong candidates in the right places. The Dems are giddy and bullish and all that, mainly because they think that there's going to be so much intensity on the Democrat side. What we've got to do is build intensity on our side and ensure, and you part that is part of that is resources and raising money. But whether it's, you know, Maine or North Carolina or Ohio or Iowa or Alaska, we've got some pickup opportunities in Michigan and New Hampshire. We're playing offense a few places. We're obviously playing defense in some of these places, but we've got quality candidates and I think a drawing contrast with your opponents. Elections are fundamentally about differences, and you've got to give people a choice. And the Democrats in all these races, whether it's Graham Plattner in Maine or Tallarico in Texas, these are far left liberals. This is a party that is completely out of step with the American people. But we're going to have to point that out because they're not going to do it. So we have to define these candidates, create that contrast, and give the American people a choice because elections fundamentally are about differences.
1: Do you want Republicans to maintain control of Congress? Do you want Democrats to gain control of the House and the Senate? It is time for you to call us and share your thoughts on that. Republicans are on 202-748-8001. Democrats 202-748-8000 and Independents 202-748-8002. You can also reach us by text or on social media. AZ Tech sent us on X. Democracy means no one entity controls everything. The best comes from multiple points of view, passionately discussed and debated, lies and misinformation called out. And this is Greg in Cleveland, Ohio. I believe the Democrats should control Congress as a simple check on the president. For example, names on buildings, destroying the White House, a war that is not a war, denying asylum at the border, not releasing Epstein files, boat strikes, his face on passports and tariffs, and on and on. P.S., an impeachment would be futile, would never get 67 senators to vote to remove him. Carl in West Virginia, the Democrats have driven all the businessmen that provide jobs out of cities like New York and Seattle, and if they get power, they will drive them out of our country. And Barb in Illinois, the Democrats should regain control of Congress since the Republicans have accomplished very little in the past 2 years, and it is time for a change. What do you think of that? We'll talk to Linda in Corning, New York. Democrat, good morning, Linda.
6: Good morning. I'd like to see the Democrats control Congress and the Senate and the presidency. I don't know about who they will run for president. I personally listen a lot to Joe Kennedy III of Massachusetts. I wish that he would throw his hat into the presidential ring. He is the type of leader that we need. Very smart, compassionate, relates to people so well. I can understand why he would hesitate, because politics is so dirty and his family has been hurt so much with it. But he's wonderful. But I just don't know why he can't be persuaded.
1: All right,
6: but I'm tired of the two different administrations of the Trump administration has hurt this country with our allies and domestically here, and they're already talking. Of course, I'm older and on Social Security, and no one seems to want to fix it. All they're talking about now is the speaker is saying adjust it, which means cutting, and the fund will run out. And, you know, Trump, you know, said, oh, I'm going to help you. I'm not going to tax this Social Security. But they didn't fix it on the other end. It just shortens the life quicker. And we just need some good people out there for the everyday American who is suffering.
1: All right, Linda. And, by the way, what you saw on your screen was the president at the G7. He is currently in France, and we'll continue to bring you updates of that as events unfold there. We will keep an eye on that for you. And there is voting happening today here in this country in Alabama and Georgia, in D.C. and Oklahoma. If you're in any of those areas, please do give us a call and let us know who you're voting for, if you're going to be voting today, and what you think of who should control Congress, the House, the Senate. That is happening in November. It's under 5 months away, so we would like to hear your thoughts on that. The numbers are on your screen. Meanwhile, here is Senate Minority Leader Chuck Schumer speaking about the midterms and Democrats' strategy.
7: Now, you've heard a lot today about 2028, about our party, our country, and the ideas that will shape America's future. But I want to start with the truth at the center of it all. We don't get to build the future if Donald Trump gets to rig the rules and cherry pick who has a voice in our democracy. No economic agenda matters if Trump intimidates voters. No health care plan matters if Republicans can choose the electorate before the electorate chooses them. No vision for 2028 matters if 26 is not free and fair. So let me say this plainly. The fight for the future is already here, and Democrats will win that fight. Trump is already escalating attacks on our elections for one reason. He knows his agenda is failing. Costs are too high. Families are getting squeezed. His approval is falling. And the American people are seeing through the same old Donald Trump grift.
1: And let's go back to the calls to Cal in Oklahoma. Democrat, good morning, Cal.
8: Good morning, Mimi. How are you today?
1: Good, thanks.
8: Yes,
1: so
8: ma'am.
1: You're voting today.
8: We are, and lots of interest on the Republican side, as you might expect. But we have a lot of Democrats, a record and file for office. So we'll see how that goes. My view of which party ought to be in control is obvious, since I am a Democrat. But the items to be focused on, I, in my lifetime, and I was an elected official for 30 years, I cannot believe the public, 42% of them, are still supportive of a president. If you simply look at the graft and corruption that are so obvious, the insider dealing, the family connections, on and on and on. And I don't think John Thune's approach is going to work by simply saying liberal, liberal, liberal, because people don't talk about that very much when they're choosing between electric bills, food on the table, rent, and the other health care, which is a huge issue everywhere, and especially in our state. So we just need to stay on issues that matter to the public, and I've just named several of them. I would add also inflation. education, waste in the military, and I'm a military guy of 32 years, but they can pay several hundred dollars for a hammer still, which is silly. Those are the issues.
1: Cal, you said that you were an elected official. In what capacity?
8: I was in the Oklahoma legislature for 28 years and ended up being what we call the pro tem, which is the leader of a very leaderless or independent group of senators. So that's where I spent those years that I mentioned.
1: All right. And let's talk to Alan, Rochester, Minnesota, independent line.
9: Hi. Good morning.
1: Morning.
9: Right now I see the Democrats taking the House for sure. But I wanted to speak to you about today's election primary, which I don't know, John Ossoff from Georgia.
1: Yes.
9: I think he's going to be probably time people start seeing him and recognizing him and hearing what he's got to say. He's going to be moving up quick. And I'd just like to see you play a couple little things of him speaking to his audiences to give people an idea of what I'm talking about. He's really inspirational to a lot of people. And I'd just like to see you if you can do that.
1: So you think he would be the you think he could be the 2028 Democratic nominee?
9: Yeah. And he's just go ahead.
1: And so we had a caller, a Democratic caller, previously say that he was interested in Andy Beshear because he's from the South.
9: Right.
1: So is John Ossoff. So what do you think of that?
9: I think John Ossoff's more skilled and talented, and he can put everything in perspective. You listen to how he speaks. He knows how to put things in perspective. So if you can really play that, that'd be great.
1: Well, I don't have one, unfortunately, Alan, at my disposal, but you could go to cspan.org, and if you just do a search on Ossoff, you'll find everything that we've covered on him. Thanks.
9: Hey.
1: Yep, thanks for calling. Here's Politico saying, Republicans hopeful that Iran deal could stop the pain at the pump, but it may be too late. It says, even if gas prices ease, some Republicans, including those close to the White House, fear that voter perceptions of a sour economy are already baked in. It says you can go to Politico and read that article if you're interested in that. Back to Facebook, Elvin says this: neither Democrats nor Republicans should control Congress with their low approval ratings, and we need to elect more independent progressive leaders and stop electing puppets who serve the rich. And then from Colorado, it says lower taxes, closed borders, smaller government, less spending, pro-life, fewer regulations, less fraud, less hate, voter ID, buy American. Here is Daniel in Maryland, independent line. Hi, Daniel.
10: Yeah, it might be, is Donald Trump a born-again Christian? I don't think he is, because he called Obama a monkey. Now, why would a Christian call somebody a monkey? God died for everybody, no matter what race, color, or creed. He died for everybody. And why would he call Obama a monkey and be a Christian? You know what I mean? That's my point of view.
1: All right, Daniel. And we are taking your calls this morning. Our question on campaign 2026, why should your party control Congress? Who do you want to control the House? Who do you want to control the Senate? You can call us on the lines on the screen. Republicans are on 202-748-8001. Democrats, 202-748-8000. And independents, 202-748-8002. Well, Senator Raphael Warnock from Georgia was asked about Graham Platner, his campaign for Senate in Maine, and he was on NBC's Meet the Press on Sunday. Here he is.
11: Do you believe Graham Platner has the character to serve in the United States Senate?
12: Well, here's what I'll say. Character matters. And that's what I'm saying in this new book that I've written, The Crooked Places Made Straight. And I think that the voters of Maine have an opportunity to see who they want to represent them in the United States Senate. They will decide that.
11: You know, you are considered a leader within the Democratic Party. Do you plan to campaign for Graham Plattner, Senator?
12: I intend to focus on the people of Georgia. You know, I'm very proud of the fact that Georgia elected its first black senator and its first Jewish senator in one fell swoop in 2021. My brother John Ossoff is in a real fight. I think, you know, people are feeling positive about that outcome, but I would remind people that it's still Georgia. It's a very purple state. And so I'll be focused on that race. I will be working and do everything I can to make sure that we have the majority come November, because quite frankly, the future of our democracy depends on it.
11: Okay.
12: And so I will be moving all over the country doing whatever I can. But I think at the end of the day, the voters in these states will clearly make their decision about who they want to support.
1: And we are asking you why your party should control Congress. We'll take a few more comments and questions and calls on this topic and then move to open forum, so that if there's other things you'd like to talk about that are on your mind, you can start calling in. This is what Tony in Long Island said. He says the Republican Party should control Congress because they will carry out common sense policies for the American people. And Robert in Price, Utah, I'd like to see both political parties removed from our midst and cast into the darkness from whence they came. Dude on X says Democrats must win the House and the Senate to prevent the Republicans' goal of destroying Social Security and Medicare that Johnson specifically mentioned. And Dave in St. Cloud, Minnesota, the Democrats need to take both houses of Congress. Then, for the American people and the world, bring justice to the criminal cabal that has been burning this nation and the planet into a cinder. Here's Thomas in Pennsylvania, Democrat. Go ahead, Thomas.
13: Thank you, Mimi, for taking my call. Let me just say this. I'll get through it real quick. To all the Republicans who are 60, 70, 80, and God bless you if you're in your 90s, it was Franklin D. Roosevelt that invented the middle class, a Democrat, also unemployment insurance. Let's take some years up further. It was a Dixiecrat, Lyndon Baines Johnson, that gave you your Medicare. Let's take it some few years up. Mitt Romney, a Republican, had a concept of an idea to give affordable health care for the people of Massachusetts. Again, a Democrat, Barack Obama, took that concept of a plan and went nationwide in what we call the Affordable Care Act. What you need to know is that the Republican Party, going as far back as Dwight D. Eisenhower, never believed in Social Security. The Republican Party, going as far back as Dwight D. Eisenhower, never believed that government should help American citizens. Do not tell me that you're not standing there watching your Republican Party trying to get rid of your Medicare. Do not tell me that your Republican Party is standing there trying to get rid of your Social Security. They already got rid of your Affordable Care Act. So I don't understand this whole animosity or hatred for the Democrats. It was the Democratic Party that gave your grandfather, your father, the able to go to college with middle-class, blue-collar jobs. The Republican Party doesn't want it. And you're seeing that right in front of your eyes. So I don't understand the animosity and the hatred that you have for the Democratic Party. Thank you.
1: And we will move now to open forum. If there's other things on your mind, go ahead and start calling in now. Of course, there's the Iran deal that was announced yesterday over the weekend. Now, the president, as I mentioned, is in France for the G7 in a meeting with France's President Macron at the G7. President Trump made these remarks about the Iran deal.
14: And the strait is already partially opened. As you know, they're doing a little hunting for a couple of mines that they've already found. But it's essentially, ships are starting to go out now. On Friday, it'll be completely opened. We got along very well with Iran. It's a different set of leaders. As you know, the first set is gone. The second set is gone. And we found the third set to be very smart, strong, very smart. But we ended up making a deal. I felt badly that we had to go back on the attack for two nights, and I thought a third, but we made it before that happened. But I think a lot of great things are going to happen in the Middle East right now, and very importantly, the oil is plummeting down, and the stock market is shooting up like a rocket today, like record kind of numbers. And the oil has taken its biggest plunge, and we're into the low numbers. Not quite back yet, Kevin, to the extent, but we're getting close to the numbers we were before it all started. And the main thing is that Iran will not have a nuclear weapon. They fully agreed to that with strong policing powers, and they won't have a nuclear weapon, which is what it was all about, because they probably would have used it if they had it. So we had two big moments when they terminated the JCPOA, that was the Obama deal, the Barack Hussein Obama deal. And when I terminated that, it was very important because it was a road to a nuclear weapon. It was a horrible deal for the United States. It was a deal where billions of dollars was given to Iran. It was a deal where $1.7 billion in cash was put on a Boeing 7, well, not a 77, 57, I guess, right? But it was put on a big, beautiful Boeing 757. They needed a Boeing 747, to be honest with you, because it was a lot of cash. $1.7 billion was taken out of the banks and given to Iran. And on top of that, tens of billions of dollars was spent. So they tried to bribe them to make a deal, and that didn't work. It never works. And we've done a great job, and hopefully it's going to be a good relationship, and we're going to get along. And if we don't, we go back to where we started, but I don't think that's going to be necessary.
1: We're an open forum. You get to set the agenda and talk about any public policy issue that is on your mind. On the Independent Line in Alpena, Michigan, this is Mary. Hi, Mary. You're on the air.
15: Hi. Good morning, Mimi.
1: Morning.
15: Love C-SPAN. From the great state of Michigan, I have a question for, the President Trump and his whatever. Why was the Gordie Howe Bridge opening delayed? This was a contract that was signed by a Republican governor, Rick Snyder, in 2012. Canada spent $4.4 billion. It was built by Americans and Canadians. As far as I can tell, it's been delayed twice on it being open. It was fully funded by Canada. They will recoup that money by tolls. And when the toll, the $4.4 billion is paid, then it will be 50-50. Now, what I understand happened was, we have a bridge. It's an old crumbling bridge called Ambassador. It's publicly owned by a family, and they came and visited the White House and visited the Commerce Secretary, and $1 million was paid to President Trump's super PAC, and the next day the president came out against this bridge being open. And I can't find out why.
1: Yes, yeah, so
15: it's our major, for trade and that to keep with Canada.
1: And so this goes between Michigan and Canada?
15: Yes, it goes over the Detroit Bridge. It was a contract that was signed in 2012. It's finally done. I mean, it was supposed to be opened like 2 weeks ago. And I just, I don't understand. I know Rick Snyder was the Republican governor that came up with the financing for it. We didn't pay any money for it. Canada paid the entire amount. But now when you go across it, the tolls will be paid to Canada until they're even, and then they'll be split. But the only thing I can come up with was that I don't know why it's not open or whatever. And so, then the other, your question, yeah. I wanted to answer your question
1: earlier.
15: Oh,
1: yeah, go ahead.
15: I have a group of ladies. They were my mom's book club. They're from 84 to 95. And they we're the Pete Buttigieg fan club for Michigan.
1: Okay.
15: We accidentally, a couple years ago, saw him speak. Now, he lives in Traverse City, Michigan. We accidentally came upon and saw him speak. We were in Traverse City, and we've seen him speak another time. And these ladies love Pete Buttigieg. But I know America will never accept him as president. But he is, if you were going to go in a lab and build somebody to be president. I mean, he's a military veteran. He's young. He's of a younger generation. And they've got me scouring the news. They want to hear him speak again. And some of these ladies actually got so excited because they saw John Kennedy speak live. And they said he has the same charisma.
1: All right. And about that bridge, this we found in CTV News. It's the Canadian publication that says, quote, Trump gets in the way of everything. How the Gordie Howe bridge delay has taken a toll on travelers. Frustration is growing in Windsor after the planned opening of the Gordie Howe International Bridge Friday was canceled, leaving the community caught in the middle of a political battle over the long-awaited border crossing. It says for drivers and truckers crossing the Detroit River, there is a reality in Windsor that is hard to ignore. It says Friday, roaring traffic was rolling off the busy but aging Ambassador Bridge, while just down the Detroit River, the $6.4 billion Gordie Howe sits ready but unused. Brand new border crossing facilities are empty. It says a ribbon-cutting ceremony scheduled for the bridge was canceled at the 11th hour. Canada and the United States have agreed to delay the opening of the bridge, taking the necessary time to resolve any outstanding issues. That's from the Windsor-Detroit Bridge Authority from Thursday. And let's talk to Joe in Chagrin Falls, Ohio, Independent Line. Good morning.
16: Good morning. Yes, my two biggest issues is the climate change and the national debt, because I think so many of our problems that we're experiencing in this country stem from those two. I believe we're spending almost $1 trillion just to service the debt, of which $32 trillion is the public debt. And then you had a good program on a few weeks ago. And then the intergovernmental debt, almost $40 trillion. We've got to stop this. We're just spending too much. And the climate change.
1: Yeah, what do you see? What do you want to see happen on climate change?
16: Well, I'd like to see more discussion, for one thing. And I'd like to see more monies put towards disaster relief. I think so many of our high energy costs are coming from these storms that are tearing down the power lines and creating, just disasters, drought, weather, flood, high winds. And, almost $40 trillion. We've got to stop this. We're just spending too much. And the climate change.
1: Yeah, what do you want to see happen on climate change?
16: I'd like to see more discussion, for one thing. And I'd like to see more monies put towards disaster relief. I think so many of our high energy costs are coming from these storms that are tearing down the power lines and creating, just disasters, drought, weather, flood, high winds. And I'm not really to see more monies put towards disaster relief. I think so many of our high energy costs are coming from these storms that are tearing down the power lines and creating, just disasters, drought, weather, flood, high winds. And, I'm not really high winds. And,
17: And health care, for one, because I'm paying $250 just for my Medicare supplement plan, and I don't see any help for other people that don't have any health care. And that's what's causing our health care to go up. You take the insurance away, then those people go to the emergency room, then they charge us that has health care more money because they've got to protect the hospital needs to make money. So I don't see nothing for the American people as far as working and or us working people.
1: Right.
17: And we're the ones that are taking and paying taxes. I'm still paying taxes. So I'm thank you guys for being open form for
1: And what kind of work do you do, Chris?
17: I'm in security.
1: A security guard?
17: Yes, yes.
1: Okay.
17: And I work anywhere on the 82 down all the way in the 70s because we all have to work. Because when I got out of school, there wasn't no 401k or anything, and we just had to raise a family and feed us and take care of everybody. And even nowadays, how in the world does these kids that I see make it trying to pay for everything and raising a family to even make a retirement plan? I don't see it. I mean, I couldn't do it when I was that age, and things were even cheaper back then. But now I don't see it at all being able to make it. And I feel sorry for the younger kids that are coming up because they can't afford houses or anything, and they're just in debt.
1: All right, Chris. And Governor Newsom of California made a statement amid the Trump administration's Department of Justice investigation of him and his wife. He put this out yesterday.
18: In recent days, federal agents have knocked on the doors of family, friends, and former employees. Not because they found a crime, because they're simply trying to find one. They're demanding records. They're abusing the grand jury process, digging through years and years of random documents. Donald Trump isn't just coming after me because of my mean tweets. He's coming after me because I'm considering running for president, because he hates that I've consistently called him out over and over again for his lies and deceit. Donald Trump is simply the most corrupt president in American history. He's turned the levers of government into his own personal power ministries to reward cronies and to try to jail his opponents. His personal attorney now runs the Department of Justice, which has repeatedly gone after his political enemies. Ask Jerome Powell. Sent them after James Comey, Trish James, Adam Schiff. He sent them after Tim Walz and a woman that a jury found Donald Trump had sexually abused. One by one, anyone who has challenged Donald Trump has ended up on his hit list. And today, I proudly join that list.
1: It is open forum for the next 15 minutes, and we got this from guy in Oklahoma on text. Hi, Mimi. Trump is the president for peace. Trump's peace through strength has worked again. Cuba is next, and then the cartels in Mexico and Colombia. And this from Mike in Bessemer City, North Carolina. Please mention and say a prayer for the families of the 8 true patriots that tragically died in the B-52 crash. Yes, Mike, we did mention that at the top of the hour. Here it is again. This is the Associated Press. 8 people have died in a B-52 bomber crash at U.S. Air Force Base in Southern California, according to officials. We do not know the cause of the crash yet, but if anything comes up, we will definitely share that with you during this program. Jerry in Michigan, Independent, you're on Open Forum.
19: Yeah, first of all, I'd like to thank our military for just being out there protecting us and pray for them every day. But I can't understand why Trump would tear up one of the greatest deals we could have with Iran, with other countries where we can inspect anytime, any place, and he would tear up this deal. And then it's continually lying, you know, about all this other deals that are happening and not happening. And for one, just all the lying, poison, and hate that this country seems to be getting out of this president and administration. But then another thing, I can't understand how come, as rich as this country is, why we can't have our own health care. I'm disabled. I spend just about half of my income goes to insurance. And, you know, that doesn't count you know, having to go to my appointments and my prescriptions and all the other costs related to that.
1: And Jerry,

0: New York Democratic Governor Kathy Hochul, and Daria Lisa Avila Chevalier, who's a Democratic Socialist and been endorsed by New York City Mayor Zohran Mamdani. We'll have that live for you here on C-SPAN Radio at 7 p.m. Eastern Time. 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That begins live at 7 p.m. Eastern Time. Again, you can watch it on C-SPAN. And then tomorrow, the U.S. Attorney for the Southern District of New York and former SEC Chair Jake Clayton will testify at a confirmation hearing to become the next Director of National Intelligence. Now, this hearing comes amid criticism from some lawmakers over President Trump's decision to appoint Bill Pulte as acting director following the resignation of Tulsi Gabbard. Now, Intelligence Committee Ranking Member Jim Himes has questioned Mr. Pulte's qualifications and argued that concerns about his leadership contributed to Congress' unwillingness to extend Section 702 of the FISA law. This is happening tomorrow before the Senate Intelligence Committee. It is scheduled to get underway live at 2 p.m. Eastern Time here on C-SPAN Radio. You can also watch it on C-SPAN, C-SPAN Now, and C-SPAN.org. Again, 2 p.m. tomorrow, Jay Clayton before the Senate Intelligence Committee. President Trump met with world leaders on day two of the G7 summit in France. Here's meeting with UAE president. The two leaders talked to reporters about the alliance between their two countries.
1: Well, thank you very much, everybody. I just want to say His Highness is a warrior. He was in there fighting, and he does what has to be done, and he's known for it. He's a courageous man. He's got a great country. It's a fantastic country. And they've been with the United States for a long time, but I would say much more so since I came on board, I will say. They've invested trillions of dollars in the United States, and I was telling them before at another meeting that we have over $19 trillion being invested in the United States, which is a record. And that's building factories, car plants, everything. We're doing things that have never been done. The record was $3 billion many years ago with a different country. And we're going to be over 19. I think we'll head to $19.3 trillion. So there's probably not going to be anything. Maybe we'll do better next year. I don't know if you can do better. But I just want to say that the relationship has been outstanding. He's a man of great respect. Everybody respects him, and they respect your country. And it's an honor to be with you. And we just signed a deal with Iran. And this country was very, very, a very powerful ally. And good things are happening. The ships are starting to move now. We're going to have it fully open by Friday. The ships are starting to move nicely. Oil is starting to go. And the prices are coming down rapidly. Stock market is going up rapidly. A lot of good things are happening. And most importantly, Iran will not have a nuclear weapon. That was how I got involved in this. We can't let that happen. So they will not have a nuclear weapon. And other than that, I'd like to ask His Highness to say a few words. And if you want, we can take a couple of questions, please.
2: Well, it's really my pleasure, Mr. President, to be with you here. And I want to say that we are so grateful to have you here and as a President of the United States. And thank you for your support, your commitment to your friend, to your allies. And special thank for your support during the six-week war. Mm-hmm. It means a lot to us. And you show us who's the real ally. And without your support, your commitment, Mr. President, not my country only, but the Middle East will be in a different part, different situation today. So really my pleasure to see you today, Mr. President. And thank you for giving us the time. And there is a lot of things we can talk about for going forward between our two countries, how we can make our relationship even better.
1: We love it. Thank you, my friend. See, when you're that rich, you can speak that lowly. I was just wondering, can anybody hear that? But when you're so rich, you have such confidence that you don't have to do any strain to the voice. He's great. So do you have any questions?
3: What should we expect from the second stage of the negotiations from this memorandum?
1: I don't know. It's a 60-day period or so. I think it's going to happen fairly on time. We've been both involved. I think they're going to want to get it done. Iran wants to get it done. They have to get back to business. And the relationship is now normalized. So I think it's going to go pretty quickly, Steve. Could go faster. Could take longer, too, but it could go faster.
4: There's so much interest in the text of the document. Why not release the document?
1: Oh, I will.
4: Why not release it?
1: Well, because I'd like to get a formal setting first before we do that. But I have no problem with that. It's a great document. Here's what it says. Iran will never have a nuclear weapon. That's what it says. It won't have one to buy, to develop. They will not have a nuclear weapon. And I would say that's about 99.9% of what I wanted, because we couldn't let that happen. You couldn't let that happen. And they won't have a nuclear weapon. Now, in addition to that, the strait is going to be open toll-free. And it's toll-free beyond the 60 days. It's not, somebody said, oh, it's toll-free for 60. No. It's toll-free, period. When it opens permanently, it'll be toll-free. I want to congratulate our Navy, because the naval blockade was unbelievable. But I'll not only release it, I'll probably have a press conference and read it to you word by word so that the press covers it accurately. Because it's a very important document, and unlike Obama, who could have destroyed the Middle East with a horrible JCPOA, it is the worst agreement. That was a road to a nuclear weapon. Mine is a wall against a nuclear weapon. I mean, I see these people say, but we already had one. In other words, he paid a fortune for it. We pay nothing. We don't pay. There was some statement, we're going to spend $300 million. No. We're allowed to go and invest if we wanted to someday in the future. We have no obligation whatsoever. It could be that Iran will turn out to be successful when they have oil. But if we left a week ago, just left, before the last two attacks, it would have taken them 20 years to rebuild Iran. So, but I'll go over the document with the media in a couple of days.
4: Mr. President, a few weeks back you said you'd like to see other nations join the Abraham Accords, much like the UAE has. Have there been any discussions with Arab leaders about that?
1: About what?
4: Joining the Abraham Accords like the UAE has.
1: Well, I'd love to have them. This is a man who's very advanced. He was early in, and he's done very well with them, the Abraham Accords. I think they should happen. The big impediment to the Abraham Accords, we have our original countries, very smart countries, every one of them. Do you notice that even during that period of conflict, nobody dropped out? Nobody said, oh, gee, I'm going to drop out. Nobody. I think they're all going to come in now into the Abraham Accords. The only conflict was a place called Iran. And I understand that. You know, it's a little bit tough when people were afraid of Iran. But I think they're going to all start coming in. Good question, actually.
5: Mr. President, what do you say to Republicans like Senator Lindsey Graham, who is skeptical of the MOU?
1: Lindsey is skeptical?
5: Yes.
1: I'll have to talk to Lindsey. He'll be in big trouble. Lindsey's good. Lindsey's fine. He's not skeptical. He's just fine. Look, this agreement covers something very nicely. We're not paying for anything. We're not doing anything. The markets now are higher than they were when we started. Remember that. The stock market now is 2,500, maybe even more than that, points higher than it was when we said. So it's pretty amazing. Disagreements about one thing, that Iran will never have a nuclear weapon. Never, ever, ever. The rest of it's irrelevant, frankly.
5: Senator Graham also said that an eventual agreement with Iran should be sent to Congress for review. Would you do that?
1: I never thought of it, but I would. I wouldn't mind. I mean, you know, the Democrats, you know, we call them Democrats because they're dumb people. The Democrats are, well, what I'd like to do is send it to Congress saying you shouldn't approve it, and I'll get it approved. whatever I say, they want to do the opposite. It's not working too well for them, by the way. But, yeah, I never thought about sending it. Never even thought about it, but I will. I will send it to Congress. I like the idea.
5: On another topic.
1: I mean, who wouldn't approve it? Let's let them have a nuclear weapon. The Democrats will say, oh, they should have a nuclear weapon. They'll go crazy. I like the idea. Send it to Congress, please. All right.
5: Mr. President, were you briefed on the attack plans for the UFC event at the White House? The FBI thwarted an attack.
1: I haven't heard about it, no. But I watched, the attack that I watched were the fighters. And he saw it too, by the way. He was sitting back home in his beautiful palace and he was watching that. And they were as good a fights as I've ever seen, right?
2: The best fight.
1: The best. They were great. That last fight was brutal. And the two last, all of the fights.
2: The two fights.
1: It was all good. It was a great evening. It was very different for the White House, but I wish you could have been there. We built an incredible arena. Dana did a great job.
2: Is there going to be another fight next year, Mr. President?
1: Well, I don't know. I got away with it. It's 250 years. Maybe in another 50, maybe in 300.
3: So are you considering an increase on sanctions on Russia and whether to renew those?
1: Well, soon we'll be able to do that because the oil is now flowing. So we took sanctions off because obviously we're not looking to impede the oil. So we're in a position to do that soon.
3: Let them last.
1: Yeah, okay. At some point.
6: Mr. President, I have a question.
1: Yes.
6: Regarding this.
1: What a nice looking person. Is he from your country? Yeah. Is he from your country?
2: Yeah, absolutely.
1: No, he's got such a nice way about him. My people are so mean. The handsome guy can put him.
2: Be careful.
1: No, I can put him in a movie right now. Go ahead.
6: Mr. President, how can we make sure that Strait of Hormuz is open for lasting navigation in the future?
1: Have a United States with a strong president. It's the only way you can do it, I guess, when you think we have all the agreements you want. The agreements for bad people don't mean anything. Look, we were the ones that blockaded this. They blockaded it, and we then said, well, we blockaded it for them, so they didn't get any oil. You're going to need to have, and this is true with a lot of things, if you have a strong president of the United States, a lot of good things can happen. Yeah. You know that better than anybody, right?
2: Absolutely.
1: You know it better than anybody.
2: Stability of the Middle East.
7: Can you talk a little bit more about the plan for the enriched uranium that is in the mountains?
1: Yeah, we do. We'll take
7: Iran,
1: it.
7: Has Iran said they would welcome the U.S. coming in? How specific
1: Iran,
7: is it?
1: Iran will be just fine. What's happening is that at an appropriate time, there's no rush at all. We have cameras from space on it. We know everybody that goes there, which is like nobody. The B-2 bombers hit it. The entire mountain collapsed inside it. It's a very tough excavation. Nobody else can do it but us and probably China. They have the equipment. We have the equipment. We're in no rush, but we get it. And when we get it, we'll destroy it.
7: Is that part of
1: it? We're not looking to take it. We're looking to destroy it. We have plenty of it.
3: Tell the Versailles dinner tomorrow night. What prompted you to go to that? The dinner tomorrow night in Versailles.
1: So, well, I'm a fan of beautiful places. And I was leaving in the afternoon, and then the French president, who happens to be a very nice man, invited me to dinner at Versailles. And Versailles is not a gold leaf. Versailles is the real deal. And I said, I'd like to do it. I mean, you know, all it means is that I get home later in the evening, meaning early in the morning, and I'm not a big sleeper anyway. I'll be in the Oval Office I won't lose any time in the Oval Office. So I have to say this. Our country is doing really well. We're doing better than we've ever done as a country. The stock market's the highest. Everything's the highest. 401ks are the highest they've ever been by 25%. And we're doing really well. And now you're going to see prices coming down. You know, when I took over, prices were very high. We had the worst inflation in the history of our country. Prices were high. Eggs were high. Bacon was high. Everything was high. And the first question I got asked, what about affordability? I did a news conference one day after I took over, and these people said, what about affordability? I said, I didn't cause it, but I'm bringing it down. And now with the fuel going way down, you saw it yesterday, it went down $6-7. With fuel going down, as goes fuel, so goes everything. And I've always seen that, right? Fuel, you're in a very good business. Because as goes fuel, so goes everything. Fuel is dropping. It's now in the 70s per barrel. And I think we'll get it down. When I was in Iowa, and we had great victories in Iowa. And when I left, I noticed in a gas station, $1.85 a gallon. That's where we were. It's a little bit higher generally, but I saw two stations, $1.85, one had $1.91. And, you know, we're going to get around those levels. So, very honored. Thank you very much, everybody.
5: Thank you.
0: On day two of the G7 summit in France, President Trump and UAE President Mohammed bin Zayed Al Nahyan talking to reporters about the alliance between their two countries. And we will recap President Trump's meetings at the G7 in France and all the day's events here on C-SPAN Radio with Washington Today. That starts live at 5 p.m. Eastern Time. 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We'll recap all of that with Washington Today. 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
11: I think there's young people are very smart. I think they're, I mean, these speakers act like there's not going to be an impact. Now, what's happened here is, like, look, we went to craft stuff, to manufacturing. There was enormous social and political upheaval, you know, riots, et cetera, et cetera. This is happening, and that happened over decades. This is happening over a few years. Facebook just laid off 10% of its staff. Every single company is announcing 10 to 20% right. layoffs, and it's because AI can do a lot of... Now, some of it's overblown, and I'm sure every CEO says, let's AI this, and it's not going to work necessarily. But if you think about the impact the Internet has had on work, it's been vast. It's been vast, and especially in the media industry, in the music industry. And eventually you cope with it, but the speed at which this is happening is so fast that there's going to be societal and political upheaval that is going to be really devastating.
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22: 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Paid. 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No,
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0: And don't forget, you can find Ceasefire as a podcast wherever you get your podcasts. Now, conversation with former Vice President Mike Pence about his new book, What Conservatives Believe and the Direction of the Republican Party. He ruled out a presidential run in 2028, but the former vice president says he hopes to use his influence to return the GOP to more traditional conservative values. This event took place at the National Press Club.
2: Well, how about another round of applause for Mark Sheff and the National Press Club? Thank you for that biopic introduction. Mark said to me that I've known you ever since your hair was gray, which has been a very long time. But, Mark, it's good to see you. I'm honored to be here with you. Robert Costa, thank you so much for being a part of this program. I'm looking very much forward to our conversation. And I want to thank all of you for coming out and those of you that are looking on from afar. I will admit to you that I'm not used to crowds this large anymore. I was running late back in Indiana, where Karen and I had made our home not long ago, and Mark, the guy that invited me to speak, was standing nervously at the door of the auditorium, and I was racing up to the door, and I looked past him, and I saw there were three people on the front row for my speech, and I looked at him, and I said, did you see there's only three people here for my speech? And he said, yes, sir, I seen that. And I said, well, didn't you tell him I was the speaker? And he said, no, sir, but I'm going to find out who did. So I want to thank you all for coming, whether you knew or not, about the program, the National Press Club. Mark already did the honors, but I have to tell you that we just marked 41 years together. I think she's the greatest first lady my state has ever had, the greatest second lady America's ever had. So join me in welcoming my wife, Karen Pence, with us. I'm here today to speak very briefly and then have a conversation about a book I felt compelled to write. It's simply entitled, What Conservatives Believe, Rediscovering the Conservative Conscience. It was inspired by a book and is meant to be something of a way of honoring a book by the late Senator Barry Goldwater, who in 1960 penned a book entitled The Conscience of a Conservative. If you have a chance to read my book, you will find out that I campaigned with Barry Goldwater. I was five. He came through on a whistle stop in Columbus, Indiana. My mom put me and my three brothers in train hats. We went down to the train station. But his work, Conscience of a Conservative, would not reach me until my first run for Congress. And Mark, thank you so much for pointing out that I lost the first two campaigns, for Congress. But in that first campaign, I had a supporter in Columbus, Indiana, my hometown, who said to me, have you read Conscience of a Conservative? I said, I hadn't. I was just still getting my feet under me in terms of my philosophy of government. I joined the Reagan Revolution. I was trying to understand and appreciate the principles underpinning it. And he handed me that book. And it was that book that really inspired the book that I'm here to speak about today. Barry Goldwater would go on to lose a campaign for president, which we also have that in common. But truth be told, I love what George Will said about Barry Goldwater. He said Barry Goldwater actually won the election in 1964. It just took 16 years to count the votes. Because the ideas that Barry Goldwater minted in that book and minted in his campaign would come to their fruition with the election of the 40th president of the United States, Ronald Wilson Reagan. And that was about the time that I joined the Republican Party. So, in some fashion, though, let me say that, throughout the last five decades, the Republican Party has been defined by a commitment to a broad mainstream conservative agenda, an agenda committed to strong national defense, to American leadership on the world stage, to limited government, less taxes, to traditional moral values and the right to life. And through the decades, the political battle for Republicans has been against a traditional liberal Democratic Party. But the first change that I write about in the book, and speak about tonight is that the Democratic Party itself has, in many ways, been overtaken by a progressive left that embraces economic policies, outright socialism, socialist candidates, and even questions our commitment to our cherished ally Israel, tolerating even anti-Semitic tropes among its elected officials. But I wanted people to know that while that contest has continued to challenge Republicans from the progressive left, there's a new threat rising from within our ranks that I call the populist right. It's a political movement as well that questions whether America should continue to exercise our role as leader of the free world and embraces big government solutions, protectionism, marginalizes the right to life and other values. I mean, I think we're actually living in a time when many Americans are confused about what it means to be a conservative. That's why I wrote this book. Now, let me say emphatically, it was the greatest honor of my life to serve as your vice president. And I want to thank you all for that great privilege. And I will tell you that I think the new Trump administration has gotten a lot right. I want to be clear on that. I mean, standing up to Iran in a historic way, standing with Israel through its great travails, extending all those Trump-Pence tax cuts, and also ending the worst border crisis in American history. With that said, the populist rights ideas have made their way and gained some purchase in this new Trump administration in ways that they did not in the Trump-Pence years. I mean, we see the advent of economic policies that largely emerge from the thinking of the populist right, whether it be broad-based tariffs that the president sought to impose on Liberation Day, turned back by the Supreme Court but still pursued, or whether it be the nationalization of American businesses. I saw the other day, when that first came out, Elizabeth Warren, when she heard about the first instance of nationalizing an American company, said, quote, "I think Donald Trump came across an idea that I came up with years ago," close quote. Well, with all due respect to Senator Warren, she didn't come up with the idea of nationalizing private enterprise. That was Karl Marx. And let me just say, on foreign policy, the stops and starts of this administration in support for Ukraine. You know, I've held the view now over the last 4 years that I believe, as leader of the free world, the American people and the West need to stand behind the people and military of Ukraine until that Russian invasion is defeated and repelled. But again, some of the isolationist rhetoric has made its way into the administration, frustrating because they've stood so strong in the Middle East. And finally, the marginalizing of the right to life by this administration, relegating it only to a state issue, is a disappointment to me and millions of pro-life Americans. Now, I think the time has come for our party and our movement to focus again on what we're for. That's why I wrote What Conservatives Believe. In a very real sense, I think it's a time to rediscover the conservative conscience. Because I think you all know that 5 minutes after the midterm elections, we're going to start talking about 2028. Robert Costa corrected me and said, it will be 1 minute. But I think it's going to be important for people in our movement to focus more on what we're for before we focus on who we're for. And the essence of this book is born of that principle. I mean, I think Republicans and conservatives need to decide whether we're going to keep our party on that course and heading that has defined the conservative movement over the last 15 years, or whether we'll follow the siren song of populism unmoored to conservative principles. It truly is a new Republican time for choosing. But this isn't just about the Republican Party and its fortunes. I wrote this book because I believe these timeless ideals have served the American people. A commitment to limited government, constitutional rule of law, a commitment to a strong national defense, and American leadership on the world stage, a commitment to the values and principles and liberties that have always made our nation strong and prosperous and free. It's in the interest of all of the American people. There's a verse that I dedicated the book to, and I'll close with it. It comes from the book of Jeremiah that says, "Stand at the crossroads and look. Ask for the ancient paths. Ask where the good way is and walk in it. And you will find rest for your souls." On this 250th anniversary of the signing of the Declaration of Independence, I think now more than ever, people in my movement, people that cherish the principles of a movement that has defined the Republican Party for a half a century or more, would do well to have a conversation and remind ourselves of the good way and of what conservatives believe. Thank you all very much. I'm honored to be with you tonight and look forward to our conversation.
0: This event happened at the National Press Club.
1: Well, thank you very much, Mr. Vice President. We appreciate you being here. And thank you so much to Mrs. Pence for being here tonight. Very nice of you to make the trip. And we appreciate all of you being here tonight in the audience, in the National Press Club, the leadership team here. Very much respect your eagerness again and again to...
0: Robert Costa, CBS News Chief Washington Analyst.
1: Conversations that are in-depth. And that really reflect the debate in this country. We just had Senator Bernie Sanders here a couple weeks ago, if not that. And now we have Vice President Mike Pence. And so from left to right to center, at this 250th marker of the country, it's great that the National Press Club exists and is being successful in having such esteemed speakers. So thank you to the National Press Club.
0: You're here.
1: Congratulations on the book. I enjoyed it.
2: Thank you, Bob.
1: It's fascinating to see you as one reads the book, really weighing the founding values of the country with the values that were espoused by Senator Barry Goldwater from 1960 forward, William F. Buckley Jr., President Ronald Reagan. And you seem throughout the book to really define conservatism along both a traditional American line, but also kind of a more modern conservative right-wing line. To begin the conversation tonight, Vice President Pence, you've been teaching for the past year or so.
0: More from the Press Club coming up.
3: AP News. I'm Ed Donahue. Lebanon could be an issue that holds up a U.S. deal with Iran. Iran's foreign minister said the deal requires Israel to withdraw from Lebanon, a condition Israel has already rejected. At the G7 summit in France, President Trump says he's not frustrated with Israeli Prime Minister Benjamin Netanyahu.
4: Israel's fighting Hezbollah too long, and too many people are being killed. And you don't have to knock down an apartment house every time you're looking for somebody. Because there are a lot of people in those apartment houses, and they're not all Hezbollah, that I can tell you. And I suggested to Israel to let Syria take care of Hezbollah. Because to be honest with you, I think they'd do a better job of doing it.
3: A U.S. official tells the AP the deal did not call for an Israeli withdrawal. Switzerland's foreign ministry says the signing ceremony for the deal will take place Friday at the Bergenstock Resort near the city of Luzern. Court papers show law enforcement officials disrupted a planned attack targeting the UFC cage fighting show at the White House Sunday night. It says plotters disgruntled with the direction of the country spoke of flying explosive-laden drones and shooting panicked crowd members as they fled. Vice President J.D. Vance talked about it on Fox News Channel.
6: This is what happens when people
5: don't turn the rhetoric up so loud that disagreeing with somebody is a cause for violence. That's the place that we've come to, unfortunately, with too much of our political rhetoric. We got to tell everybody to tone it down.
3: A law enforcement official tells the AP five people were arrested. 19-year-old Tyson Proper appeared in court today in Columbus, Ohio. The Trump administration is charging 15 people. It said impeded agents during the Minnesota immigration enforcement surge. The CDC says the nation's infant mortality rate dropped to a new all-time low in 2025. While the U.S. rate has decreased over the decades, it has remained higher than other high-income countries. This is AP News.
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1: Comes to your office hours and says, I read your book. I enjoyed it.
2: But they get an A.
1: Okay. It's George Mason, right? If you're at George Mason, you know which class to take if you're struggling with your GPA.
2: Sorry about that.
1: They can read about what conservatives believe. What would you say to them about why it all matters?
2: Well, again, Bob, thank you so much for being here. And I have known Bob Costa since he had black hair. And actually I met you when you were 22. I don't want to date you. But
1: you know, one of the first things I ever noticed about him when he was in the House of Representatives, I was starting out my career, is that he did almost unprompted, pretty good Ronald Reagan impression. I learned later you do impressions of many people. We won't get into that too much tonight.
2: Yeah, thanks.
1: Maybe would have had a big crowd to see your humor routine, but we'll leave that for another evening here.
2: I would tell that young person, and this is especially meaningful to me. My wife was a school teacher for 30 years, public and private school. I don't profess to be a teacher, but I'm a little bit of a frustrated history teacher. I love American history. I love the American founding. And these principles, and I write about it in the book, that we're marking here within just a few short weeks at their 250th anniversary. I mean, the words that all men are created equal and are endowed by their Creator with certain inalienable rights of life and liberty and the pursuit of happiness. Those were words that literally split history. And they've inspired not just generations of Americans, but generations of freedom-loving people around the world. Now, there are different ways to interpret that, and that's part of the American experiment. But I think you have to start there, that this was different. It's the reason why in the book, I literally start after trying to set the stage. I say conservatives believe that our rights come from God, and that defending that principle that's enshrined in the Constitution is part of the American experience. It doesn't mean to be in America you have to believe in God. That's fast forward to the First Amendment of the Constitution. You actually don't. You have the freedom of conscience in this country. But the founders created this country on the principle that rights did not come from sovereigns. They did not come from legislators. They came from God. And so beginning with that and then proceeding into that unalienable right to life and then economic freedom and the rest, I appreciate, Bob, you making this point, because while I wrote this book for conservatives to reflect and Republicans to reflect, I honestly believe our nation would do well to rediscover and brush the dust off of these principles going forward. The title of the book, the subtitle is Rediscovering the Conservative Conscience. But the word rediscovering comes from Ronald Reagan's farewell address, in which from the Oval Office, he says, many people thought that I had articulated these great ideas, but he, and I'm paraphrasing now, but he essentially said, I think it's been more of a rediscovery in America. And that's what drew me to the Republican Party. It may win me some plaudits from some people in the room and some looking on. I started in politics as a Democrat, but I joined the Republican Party.

0: apply those principles differently and different policies, and that's okay. That's what politics is all about. But getting back to agreeing on these are the core principles and ideals of the American experiment would be a good start.
1: When you first entered the House of Representatives, it would almost seem unimaginable that the idea of small government and lowering federal spending would somehow disappear from being top of mind for elected Republicans in Washington. Yet, arguably, in some corners of the GOP, that those issues are not top of mind every day. What does that tell you about those ideas and the Republican Party?
0: Well, I think there's been change. I write about it very candidly in the opening of the book. And you witnessed some of that in your life, in your career. I ran for Congress the first time, and Mark, thanks again for mentioning that I lost first two times. But I ran for Congress when Ronald Reagan was still in the White House, 1988. I was 29 years old. Ran again, lost both races. But I always tell people I ran before the Republican Revolution of 1994. But by the time I got to Congress 12 years later, I felt like Rip Van Winkle. Because I ran before the Republican Revolution. I feel like I got elected after it was over. Because I got to Washington, D.C., and George W. Bush, who I deeply admire and consider a friend, and I think he served the country with great distinction as president, his first priority before that fateful day in September of 2001 was a doubling of the size of the Federal Department of Education. And I was one, I think that's when we first met, Bob, I was one of a handful of Republicans that voted against No Child Left Behind, because I said I believed, like Reagan did, that education's a state and a local function under the 10th Amendment of the Constitution. And I thought we should shut down the Federal Department of Education. There were other departures along the way, the growth of entitlements, and then, of course, the Wall Street bailout. But I never imagined on those policy arguments that we had, and they were all in good faith, that we would arrive at a time where the true consensus in Washington, D.C. today is that we will do nothing serious about the national debt. I mean, and it's deeply disappointing to me as a conservative. I remember I was watching President Biden's, I think it was his second State of the Union. And he got up and he did the obligatory, we're not going to touch Social Security. And the Democrats rose and were cheering. And Republicans began to clap. And then President Biden called him out and said, so we have agreement now. We're not doing anything. A $40 trillion national debt. We're not even going to consider the kind of common sense, compassionate reforms that could put us back on a path of fiscal sustainability. And then everybody rose, everybody cheered, and I remember Karen and I were sitting, you know, watching television back in Indiana, and my heart sank. Because, and maybe it's that, you know, since I saw most of you last, I've become a grandfather to five of the most beautiful little grandchildren ever born in the history of the world. And we got two on the way. And I don't know. You're made of different stuff than me. If you can look those little ones in the eyes, they look up to you and decide that this mountain range of debt is their problem and not ours. I mean, and that's why in the book I write a lot about the national debt and the need for, I mean, I get what the progressive left, and Bernie, I watched it on TV, I watched it on C-SPAN, I know what the progressive left wants to do about the national debt, and that is raise taxes so high it'll make your eyes cross. I mean, John F. Kennedy, and I think he reduced the top marginal rate from 90% when he was president down to 70%. It was considered a meaningful tax cut. I have no doubt the progressive left has their eye on your wallet. They have their eye on raising taxes on small business owners. So it's incumbent upon Republicans to say, what are the common sense, compassionate reforms that we could bring forward that could bend the growth curve in these entitlements? I mean, I got to know Elon Musk when I was vice president. I was chairman of the National Space Council. Got to know him pretty well.

0: interesting guy. Brilliant. But I thought it was very promising when he was tapped to run the Department of Government Efficiency in the new Trump administration, right? But the minute I heard that the Department of Government Efficiency was not going to touch Social Security, Medicare, Medicaid, which is 85% of the federal budget, you know, I said, you know, back in Indiana, we got a saying for that. That doge won't hunt. And it didn't.
1: I haven't heard that in Indiana.
0: Yeah, thanks. I mean, it didn't. So so I think it's incumbent on conservatives, and that's what I call for in my book, to say there are things we can do to reform these programs for younger Americans, keep them absolutely stable for anybody that's going to retire in the next 25 years or already is in retirement. But it's going to take leadership to do it.
1: And it's going to arguably take candidates to articulate these kind of ideas.
0: Right.
2: CBS News Chief Washington Analyst Robert Costa.
1: Political network, because you were a former House member, governor, vice president of the United States, a key leader in the Republican Party for decades, still active in the Republican Party. As you look ahead to November and you talk to candidates behind the scenes, are they telling you they want to run on protectionism, on tariffs, on the president's foreign policy and domestic policy? Are they trying to run on your version of conservatism? Are they trying to straddle both of these worlds? How do you see it candidly about how Republicans are handling the idea of conservatism ahead of November?
0: Well, I wouldn't want to speak for colleagues, but I have heard from a number of members of the House and Senate since this book came out. And they've reached out to thank me for writing it. Because I think, you know, they know this is a winning agenda. I think it's the right agenda for America. It's been the cause of my life to be a part of it. But I think they also know it's a winning agenda. You mentioned the tariff issue. My foundation here in Washington, Advancing American Freedom Foundation, was one of the groups that supported a constitutional challenge to the Liberation Day tariffs. I was pleased that the Supreme Court took a plain reading of Article 1, Section 8, that Congress has the authority to tax and tariff, not a president unilaterally. And that was a proper resetting. But I will tell you, as the administration continues their efforts to impose tariffs, things are not going well in Heartland. I mean, we have a cornfield right beside our house and an orchard on the other side. Farmers are hurting out there. I mean, farmers understand that what we grow, what we raise, we want to sell and sell to the world. And so opening up markets and the creating certainty in markets has been critical. And I think people are getting that the winning agenda is less government, less taxes, less regulation, more affordable energy, not the heavy hand of government imposing itself on transactions and trade. And I also think, you know, price controls on credit cards and price controls on pharmaceuticals, medicines, and the nationalization of businesses. So that I will tell you that the idea of the federal government actually taking a stake in private businesses would never even been considered during the Trump-Pence years. And the genesis of it in this administration is still, a source of great curiosity to me. I know we have a commerce secretary that's talked about he'd do these deals every day of the week. I really do think that for conservative candidates and Republican candidates, this template, this vision of economic freedom, of a strong America on the world stage and respect for values, is a winning agenda for the fall. And I think it's going to be a winning agenda in 2028.
1: In the book, you write extensively about your life and your career opposing abortion rights, and you write about social issues. But the Pope, Leo XIV, the new Pope, the American Pope, just issued his first major statement about AI and human dignity.
0: Right.
1: As you look at the tech companies and the AI issue, through the prism of your own decades-long efforts in the fields of conservatism, do you see a problem emerging for the country and the world? And what is the conservative answer, in your view?
0: Well, thanks for acknowledging our efforts in the cause of life. I've long believed that a society can be judged by how it deals with its most vulnerable, the aged, the infirm, the disabled, and the unborn. And I couldn't be more proud to have played a role in an administration that appointed three of the justices that gave the American people a new beginning for life. I mean, the Trump-Pence administration was the most pro-life administration in American history. But to the point about this move among the populist right to marginalize the right to life, I continue to hear around the country the frustration of pro-life Americans who see an administration that, after Joe Biden made the provably dangerous abortion pill available on a mail-order basis without doctor supervision, the fact that this administration has declined to investigate that or reverse those rules, I think is evidence of the purchase of some of the populist right thinking. But with regard to AI, I write about that in the book. I mean, I think it's absolutely essential that we bring our values and our expectations into the development of AI. A friend of mine, Pat Gelsinger, was former chairman of Intel, coined a phrase that resonates with me. We've got to make sure it's AI for good, that it works for us, not us working for it. And that's in two respects. Number one is I think we've got to decide what we want AI to do and what we don't want it to do. And I would say among some of the most distinguished journalists and media organizations here in our nation's capital, thinking hard about how much AI plays a role in what you create and creating those guardrails. I'm not interested in government imposing things. I am interested in a marketplace that's transparent and is open about the role that AI plays. But the most pernicious aspect of it to me is the undermining of what I'll call universal values. I mean, I understand there's reasonable people can take different views on that question of abortion. But every American believes that human life is precious. And yet there have been instances with these chat programs where teenage kids have gotten on, dialogued with chat GPT or others about taking their own life, and then their parents found after they tragically took their life that the program actually assisted them in identifying the ways to end their life and also argued in favor of it. It took my breath away. I remember telling Karen, we're watching the news, and this one broken family just said, we looked at this dialogue, and there was a point at which our son wrote into the chat program, I don't want to take my life. It would hurt my parents. And the program responded, you don't owe them anything. They haven't been there for you. And I think that making sure that AI represents universal values and a respect for human life and works for us is going to be essential.
1: What's the conservative answer, though, on policy? Is there one? Is it regulation? Is it making tech companies almost like a utility where they have heavy federal regulation? Or is it just hoping in good faith these companies operate in a proper manner?
0: I don't think it's either or. I think you framed it very well, Bob. Number one, the last thing I would want is for the people that can't run the post office to take 50% of AI companies. Okay, thanks for chuckling. I got one laugh out there.
1: Senator Sanders proposed 50% stake for the public in AI companies.
0: Yes, he did. And no. But, I mean, creating some guardrails and some regulations, you know, social media ought to be a cautionary tale for us, men and women. And now I'm talking, you know, I'm talking as a dad and as a grandfather. I mean, when social media emerged, Washington took a total hands off. We're not going to do anything. And almost by every objective measure, social media has resulted in, you know, increased loneliness, increased depression, the worst outcomes for young people, education performance in decline. And so I do think there is room for a national debate that says, here's what we want. Here's why we want AI to work for us. And here's the guardrails around that. But I think the key is, you know, I'll fall back on a conservative impulse. We ought to be promoting more and more diversity of choices. I think you give the American people lots of choices for artificial intelligence. They're going to choose the ones, and American businesses are going to choose the ones that respect those universal values and ultimately work for us and not replace us.
1: It's fascinating to read your book, Vice President Pence, almost 10 years exactly after you were put on the Republican ticket in 2016 alongside then Mr. Trump in the 2016 presidential campaign.
2: Robert Costa from CBS News.
0: Donald.
1: I wouldn't.
0: But no, you shouldn't. But from the first time I was added to the ticket, I would call him up, and because we talked all the time. 4.5 years we talked all the time. And I would call him up, and I would say, Donald, Mike Pence calling, and he'd say, Mr. Vice President. It wasn't true for 6 more months, but...
1: We called you that during the campaign.
0: He did. And it wasn't until he set down the phone... on election night when Hillary Clinton conceded that I stuck my hand out and I said, congratulations, Mr. President. And I could tell he knew the significance of that moment.
1: After reading your book and then reflecting on those moments back in 2016 and hearing your remarks opening this event tonight, you've taken some shots, shall we say, at the so-called populist right, to use your term. Arguably, and you could say 10 years ago when you were put on the ticket, there was a consensus inside the Trump campaign that by adding then-Governor Pence to the ticket, they were trying to put together a political marriage between someone who was populist and right in Donald Trump and someone who was a traditional movement conservative in Governor Mike Pence. And it became a political project for 4 years, and that project in some ways continues 10 years on. This dance between, whatever you want to call it, a tension, a dance between traditional conservatives, those who grew up idolizing Barry Goldwater and Ronald Reagan and believing in that set of values, and those who are a little bit more late to the game, the populist right, who have roots in the kind of the nativist arguments on certain issues over the past 50 years, but were never really part of the traditional conservative movement in every way. And we don't want to get too academic here, but when you look back as someone who was the reason this project was put together in 2016, you were part of it at the highest level. Is it sustainable for the GOP to continue on embracing the so-called populist right, or is it time to say this worked for a bit in some ways and it's time to put it on a shelf?
0: Well, I thought that was very interesting. But I would take issue with it in one respect.
1: I thought you would. So I'm trying to... Look, see where you're going to go with this.
0: I know President Trump better than his most ardent defenders. I mean, we actually had a very close working relationship for 4.5 years. It didn't end the way I wanted it to, but I'll always believe by God's grace I did my duty on that day to support and defend the Constitution. But for the 4.5 years that preceded that, we talked continuously. We would, when we were at the White House, I'd spend 4 or 5 hours a day in the Oval Office. When we were traveling, he'd call me early or he'd call me late or he'd call me early and late. And the one thing, I say this in the book, in all fairness, when you said the president was part of a populist right, President Donald Trump is not ideological. In fact, he would oftentimes... when I would be in a meeting and I would say, well, that position, that's the conservative position, he would, a little bit of a wave of hand and say, but this is not conservative, it's just common sense. In fact, I found a couple quotes in the book that I heard dozens of times privately as the president. The president said very openly, he said, I'm not a conservative. He's never He's never professed to be. But neither is he a populist. I don't think he would embrace that at all. I think he just comes, he's a man who I think is a generational figure in public life. He came out of a business career and an extraordinarily successful career in television, and he brought all of that into the political equation. And, on this isolationist stuff, to be honest with you, the president I serve with is no isolationist. I mean, President Donald Trump has a bias for leading. President Obama memorably said once that America was going to lead from behind. That would be anathema to the president that I serve with. And so I think on some issues there'd been some, both inside and outside this new administration, there's been some persuasion on those issues, but not all. I think the way the president has stood with Israel following her darkest hour in recent years on October 7th, and then stood every day since, the deploying our military against Iran, extending the tax cuts. And so, but what inspired me to write this book in many ways, Bob, is that I think there are folks who want to take the president's record and the periodic departures from traditional conservatism and make that the new agenda of the Republican Party going forward. And I just, in my heart of hearts, believe that the majority of Americans, Republicans, Independents, and Democrats, whoever vote for center-right candidates, embrace the principles that I write about in this book, at home and abroad, and in their values and in their homes. And I think the candidate that comes forward and best articulates that is going to carry the day.
1: What's your assessment of the Iran agreement as presented to the public so far?
0: Well, when President Donald Trump, for the first time since 1979, launched the armed forces of the United States directly against the leading state sponsor of terrorism last year and then this year, that was truly historic. And I think it has earned the president some latitude here in trying to achieve a peaceful settlement of the war with Iran. That being said, I have concerns, and have said so to a certain extent. We don't know what's in the MOU, and we all are waiting to hear the details of that. But in my judgment, you can't trust the Iranians. And unless there is a firm framework for the verifiable dismantling of their nuclear weapons program, which they pursued for decades, a dismantling of their ballistic missile program, a renunciation of their support for terrorist proxies across the region that have claimed American lives and breathed out hatred against our cherished ally Israel and sown violence all across the region, and the strait is opened up. Unless all those things happen, it's my view that we would be better off allowing the armed forces of the United States to finish the job on our terms, open the strait, take down their offensive capabilities, and give the people of Iran a real shot at freedom.
1: I was in Iowa with you when you announced your presidential campaign back in 2023. It was a tough run, respectfully, in the sense that Republican voters just didn't seem at that point in time open to hearing arguments about conservatism as you spelled them out. Has anything changed that changes your mind as you look toward 2028? Politically speaking, you're very young compared to recent leaders in some respects. So you still clearly have room to run if you ever chose to do so.
2: Robert Costa from CBS News.
1: But you're someone who is so experienced on the national stage. When you look at it and you're really trying to be honest with yourself about the playing field, maybe it's too soon to say because the midterms haven't happened, but do you see a little bit more fluidity in the GOP electorate to hear you out or someone like you on these kind of issues?
0: Well, thanks. I think you were the only reporter at my announcement, so I'm...
1: That's not true. It's not
0: true. Grateful for that. I want to take issue with a premise of your question. You said there wasn't an openness to conservative principles. Let me give you an anecdote. I did a town hall meeting in Iowa that summer of 2023. And about this many people came. It was a good crowd. And a farmer walked up to me afterwards. He said, "Mr. Vice President," he said, "man, I agree with everything you said." He said, "You're going to be a great president someday." And so I looked at him very honestly. I said, "Well, can I count on your vote in the caucus?" And he said, "No, I got to be for Trump." So I said, you mind telling me why? And he said words that I never forgot. And I think it really, for me, explained the environment that we were in. And that was, he said, "Well, you know, if they can do that to a former president, they can do that to me. And we just can't have it." I honestly think that the lawfare at multiple levels was deeply offensive to millions of Americans. Now, I write in the book that the new Trump administration may have learned the wrong lesson from that. I think the American people believe in Lady Justice having blinders on and the fair administration of the law and in law and order. But in that farmer's voice, I heard someone saying, not, "I don't agree with the principles you just articulated." I heard, he said, "Agree with you all the way, but we've got to set this right." And I really do believe that that the way the president endured that onslaught at multiple levels of lawfare as it emerged, deeply connected with the American people and played a large role in giving him another opportunity. I also will say this, I heard so many people say that when they voted for Trump in 2024, they were voting for the agenda we governed on. And that's totally understandable. Look, people have lives, they have families, they have businesses. But when I was on the campaign trail saying, no, they're, in some respects, they're not campaigning on what we governed on, whether it be economic policy, whether it be tariffs, whether it be some of the isolationist rhetoric around Ukraine or the right to life. But talking to people out on the campaign trail, they were like, before that pandemic hit, things were going really well. And so Biden was such a disaster. Inflation through the roof, a border crisis, a disastrous withdrawal from Afghanistan. I think the combination of those things gave the president the lift to serve again. The American people chose him and put him there. And I love this country. I want the president to be successful. I pray for the president often. But I think to try and reduce his reelection to an ideological choice voters made, that's not the America that I see every day.
1: After the midterm elections, will you and Mrs. Pence think hard about you making a run for the Republican presidential nomination in 2028?
0: Well, I'm flattered by the question. But I love what Luke Combs has in one of his new songs. He's got a line that says, "I think I rode that rocket about as far as it'll fly." Look, we don't see that in our future. But I do feel a real calling in my life to take what remains of that bully pulpit that the American people gave me, the people of Indiana gave me, and use it to advocate the things that drew me to this party, and I think have always made America strong and prosperous and free. Our work at my foundation, we started 5 years ago, Advancing American Freedom Foundation here in Washington, D.C., is all about that as well. Strong defense, American leadership in the world, limited government, the rule of law, traditional values, and the right to life. And so I'll let the future take care of itself. But that's our calling. And my hope is that we can be a voice and encouragement for candidates at every level to rediscover the conservative conscience and bring our party back to what conservatives believe.
1: Vice President Mike Pence, thank you very much.
0: Thank you all. God bless you.
1: Thank you. And thank you all for coming. We appreciate you coming to the National Press Club. We'll have more events soon and really appreciate you all taking the time. Have a wonderful evening.
2: Conversation with former Vice President Mike Pence about his new book, What Conservatives Believe in the Direction of the Republican Party. He talked to Robert Costa from CBS News. This happened at the National Press Club. Coming up this afternoon on C-SPAN Radio, Delaware Secretary of Education Cynthia Martin, along with officials from education organizations, will testify on the future of K-12 education in the age of artificial intelligence. 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And then later here on C-SPAN Radio Live, it's our wrap-up show, Washington Today. It starts at 5 p.m. Eastern Time. You can get a wrap-up of the whole day here, and then more live coverage tonight, campaign 2026 coverage, with New York's 13th Congressional District Democratic primary debate. It's between five-term Representative Adriano Espiot, he's been endorsed by New York Governor Kathy Hochul, and Daria Lisa Avila Chevalier, who is a Democratic socialist and has been endorsed by New York City Mayor Zohran Mamdani. That begins at 7 p.m. Eastern Time, right here live on C-SPAN Radio. And then just one more note here about our America 250 coverage. We'll have more live coverage tonight on C-SPAN with the weekly Marine Sunset Parade. That begins live at 7 p.m. Eastern Time here on C-SPAN. That's where you can watch it. And then tomorrow, U.S. Attorney for the Southern District of New York, former Security Exchange Commission Chair Jay Clayton, will testify at a confirmation hearing to become the next director of national intelligence. Of course, this hearing comes amid criticism from some lawmakers over President Trump's decision to appoint Bill Pulte as acting director to take over following Tulsi Gabbard's departure. This hearing tomorrow happens before the Senate Intelligence Committee. It begins live at 2 p.m. Eastern Time right here on C-SPAN Radio. It will also be on C-SPAN, C-SPAN Now, and also at C-SPAN.org. That's where you can get all of our schedule information.
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6: 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On July 3rd and 4th, C-SPAN brings you live around-the-clock festivals and parades, along with conversations about America's past, present, and future, plus special coverage with historians and live calls from Americans sharing what the nation's 250th birthday means to them. Our coverage also includes the nation's largest July 4th parade in Philadelphia, the nation's largest July 4th fireworks display in Washington, D.C., the America 250 ball drop celebration in Times Square, New York City, the opening of the Theodore Roosevelt Presidential Library in Medora, North Dakota, celebrations at Mount Rushmore in South Dakota, Sail 250 events in New York City and coverage from the Great American State Fair along the National Mall in Washington, D.C. No television network will bring you more America 250 coverage than C-SPAN. After months of building toward this milestone, it all comes together the week of July 4th. Tune in across the C-SPAN networks. C-SPAN's America 250 coverage is made possible by these cable, satellite, and streaming companies.
2: Again, Senate Education Subcommittee hearing looking at the future of K-12 education in the age of artificial intelligence starts at 2 p.m. Eastern time here live on C-SPAN Radio, a little less than 20 minutes from now. Until then, here's part of the discussion from earlier today on Washington Journal.
5: Welcome back to the program. We're joined now by Randy Weingarten. She's president of the American Federation of Teachers. Randy, welcome to the program.
7: It's my honor to be with you. Thank you.
5: So last month, you delivered a speech on the on calling for limits to AI and screen time in the classroom.
7: Right.
5: Can you outline for us exactly what you're calling for on those issues?
7: Sure. And, you know, we have a 10-point plan, and C-SPAN was generous enough to cover the whole speech. And we have all of this on our website, which is aft.org. But this was what I am concerned about. There's, you know, all of us in education want kids to do really, really well. And we have watched test scores go down over the course of the last decade. And, you know, those of us in education are trying to figure out why. We know, you know, there's a whole bunch of people who say, oh, it was COVID and learning loss, but they predated that. And what we're now seeing is that screens and the fixation on screens have really reduced the muscle building of attention and cognition and persistence. So that was one reason that I was like, oh, my God, we have to do something. We have to think about what to do. And that's gone back months. And then on top of it, what we're also starting to see in terms of AI, and I'm not a Luddite. I know that AI is here to stay. We need to have a better balance between dealing with the harms as well as, you know, maximizing the potential. But the issue is if kids don't really learn how to acquire knowledge, if they're only a prompt away from a ChatGPT prompt or a Claude prompt away from acquiring knowledge, then what happens to the struggle of learning? What happens to learning? And there's a term of art now. It's called cognitive offloading. So we have to figure out as school teachers, how do we help kids really learn? And it goes back to something that the framers actually said a long time ago, 250 years ago, which is that we need to really do critical thinking. We need to really make sure that kids apply knowledge and really solve problems. So if you take those things, then you see why I said what I said. Ban screens except for compelling reasons, K through two. Don't have AI instruction for lower elementary, and then make sure that any other instruction is under the tutelage of a teacher, with one banning totally, which is none of these social companion chat boxes that you know, basically tell kids that they love them.
5: So the question here, Randy, is that are teachers currently being trained on how to use AI in the classroom so that we gain those benefits and avoid the things that you're calling harmful?
7: So there's a whole bunch of things that people advertise as training, but the only training that I really know of is the one that we are now doing. We started a National Institute for AI for training teachers about the tools, and that is happening. It's place-based in New York City. We have since last August trained over 12,000 teachers, educators, in using the tools. And the difference between educators using the tools and children using AI is huge. We need educators to be able to use the tools and understand the tools. And that's why we're doing this. And it was controversial when I when I announced it with Microsoft and Anthropic and OpenAI. They are helping us. They are not leading it. We are leading it. But you got a lot of, you know, here's 45 minutes, learn how to use the tools. Parents and teachers need to learn how to use the tools. There needs to be digital literacy and media literacy, but we need to actually focus on learning first.
5: And Randi Weingarten is our guest. She's the president of the American Federation of Teachers. She will take your calls on the use of AI in the classroom, screens, devices, any other educational issues that you'd like to ask her about. You can start calling in now. Republicans are on 202-748-8001. Democrats are on 202-748-8000 and Independents 202-748-8002. We also have a line set aside for educators and parents and guardians of students in K through 12. That line is 202-748-8003. You can also use that line to text us. Randi,
7: You, Mimi, for having that line for educators and parents. I really appreciate that.
5: And at what stage and where would these limits take place? In other words, are you calling for them to be at the federal level? Are you calling for them to be at the individual school district level where they make their own decisions? Where are you asking that these limits be put in place?
7: So, you know, it would have been great. First off, the federal government does not run any schools. So unless there is a federal law that actually creates some limits, which there should be. There should be a federal law on guardrails, just like we have a federal law on seatbelts, on so much safety in the physical world. There should be federal laws in terms of safety and privacy and in the virtual world. But, you know, there's that big fight between, you know, the laissez-faire attitude of the Trump administration in terms of tech. And, you know, what AI, this is a seismic change in the world. And so there should be guidance from the Department of Education, and there should be some federal law in terms of that. There isn't, which means that the states, sorry for being so teachery on people, but, you know, under the Constitution, the states have huge rights here, and the states should be doing this kind of regulating. And, you know, you see it in terms of New York and California and some others, even in Florida, where I am right now. I mean, Ron DeSantis and I agree on this. There should be more of this kind of regulation. And what you see is 31 states have already done regulation about cell phone bans. What we're missing is any broad guidance that we would normally have from the Federal Education Department. We just got some guidance from the acting Surgeon General, who also said, the acting Surgeon General, the Pope, and I all kind of weighed in the same week to say, please, let's care about our kids here. We're seeing things that we shouldn't be seeing. Let's do something different about screens and about AI for young kids.
5: Well, speaking of agreeing with Ron DeSantis, governor of Florida, there are conservative parents groups like Moms for Liberty that have been advocating for much of the same things. Are
7: exactly
5: you,
7: right.
5: You're finding common ground. Are you actually
7: yes.
5: working together with some of
7: well,
5: those groups?
7: I have said from the moment that I became president of the teachers union nationally, that we would work with anyone on anything that is good for kids and fair for educators, with one exception, which was vouchers, because it takes money from the public schools that our kids need. And so I'm delighted that that this is important to them. And yes, we would work with anyone. We are on team human dignity. We are on team kids. So yes, we would work with anybody on these issues.
5: All right. Well, we've got callers waiting to speak to you. The first is a college professor in Ferndale, Michigan. Eric, good morning. You're on with Randi Weingarten.
8: Good morning. Hi, Randi. I teach political science at a college in Michigan, and we are facing the realities of AI in our institution. It's here. It's not going away, obviously. There are a lot of challenges and concerns that we have about it. And I wondered what you thought some of the ways we could have more of a faculty voice, and particularly in
7: right.
8: a higher ed setting on this issue. Thank you.
7: Thank you. Thank you, Eric, and thank you for teaching. And so the higher ed issues are in some ways a little bit different than the K-12 issues, but really, really important. The number one issue for in terms of higher ed is we have to make sure higher ed costs a lot of money for kids. We have to make sure they are educated by real human beings, and real human beings are the ones who are evaluating teaching and learning, not a bot and not a chat box or bot, excuse me. And the other piece is, as I think Eric and so many others in higher ed know, and so many others in sports and in media and in art know, you can't take people's intellectual property. We need to be a country of innovation and research, and a country that sees its future in a robust way. We need human beings to be able to control their intellectual property. And those laws have to change as well. You can't have companies like Elon Musk's company scraping all this information from teachers, from children, from others. So it's a privacy issue. It's an intellectual property issue. And it's really important. We have to be able to navigate this new seismic change. It has to be people in charge, not the robots. And those are some of the biggest issues in terms of higher ed.
5: Billy is a teacher in Rio Rancho, New Mexico. Good morning, Billy.
9: Good morning. Good morning, Randy.
7: Good morning, Billy.
9: How are you? you've warned that the AI boom shouldn't be used as an excuse to further defund at public education. And we all know that corporate tech giants are pulling billions of dollars from school districts to get software contracts. How can the AFT help local unions like mine pressure Congress to protect and expand federal Title I funding, special education funding, and ensure public money stays focused on hiring mm-hmm. actual people and educational assistance that our students need?
7: So Billy raises the question, Mimi, that you had raised that I had not fully answered about what is happening locally. You know, there was, over the course of the last 20 years, you know, districts want to actually have the state of the art stuff that's being sold to them. They don't want like Rio Rancho, which is a great school district. I've been to that district a lot. They want to make sure that they are able to compete, but most importantly, make sure that kids have the availability of the best information possible and the best machinery possible and the best tech possible. But what has happened is that the balance has been off. And so what we know now is that we need to actually teach kids, and Europe is learning this. Europe has learned this faster than we. We have to sometimes teach people the old fashioned way. Working with a pen or a pencil and a piece of paper is a better way of learning than typing on your iPad or your computer.
5: But Randy, do we know that? I mean, is there scientific evidence that paper and pencil is better than a keyboard and a screen?
7: Yeah, there's now research. Now, part of the reason, Mimi, that I called for a research consortium as part of my 10 points is because the research isn't widely available. But Jonathan Hart, Jared Corvess, Honey, many of the Dan Willingham. There's a lot of research now that shows it, which is why in Europe, where the research is more readily available, it's out there more. And the tech companies have a role to play here, but a lot of this research has not, this is what my, oh my God moment was last August. I listened to Jonathan Haidt, who wrote The Anxious Generation, spell out a bunch of this research on attention. So yes, it's available. We have in the speech I gave, we have lots of information on the AFT website so people can, people can judge it for themselves. It's correlation, not causation right now, but shame on us if we don't know. So what I think, Billy, you have to do is you got to go to the school board and you have to talk about the research, and we have to actually try to get active learning, which is what I've seen in your school district, in the academy, the tech academy, the Rio Tech Academy. I just was, you know, I saw kids who now love school. They are using tech and AI in an appropriate way under the tutelage of teachers. I saw that in the carpentry classes. I saw that in some of the other advanced manufacturing classes. There's a way that we can use it properly, but we have to do that in the advanced grades, and we should be doing active learning, which is what they're doing at Rio Tech.
5: Here's Kay in Michigan, Republican. Go ahead, Kay, you're on the air.
10: Hi. First of all, I wanted to mention regarding the Republican line, it took me four tries to get through, ring, ring, ring, ring, and then it says, sorry, nobody's answering this line. Click, call back. Same thing. So four tries for a Republican to get through. And then I wanted to say regarding Randy Weingartner here, if we could ask her, what's a woman? That's my question. I'll take that answer offline if she...
5: Randy, any response to that?
7: Look, Kay, first off, I had a hard time when we were doing a tech check and audio check getting through as well. You know, sometimes technology doesn't really work. It took like four times for me to do a tech check. And second, let me just say, I am about human dignity. I am a woman. I go by, my pronouns are she and her. But I am a school teacher, and I am right now talking about team humanity and about how we help every one of our God-given children. My wife is a rabbi. I am very, very, very engaged in my own faith. And my job as a school teacher and my job as a union leader is to make sure all of God's children have, you know, a path to their success. And that's my job. And my job is, as you see right now, I'm talking to parents, I'm talking to teachers, I'm talking to kids. I want kids to be able to thrive, whoever they are, however they identify. And I want to make sure that we are working hand in glove with parents who are kids' first teachers.
5: Cordelia in Silver Spring, Maryland, a retired educator. Good morning, Cordelia.
11: Yes, ma'am. Good morning. I'm a retired school teacher from the Washington, D.C., Maryland area. I've been retired many years. I'm an elder now. I don't know much about this AI, but I have been learned that it can be used in a negative way to harm our children. Now, I want to say something to this educator when she's keeps saying over and over and over, and I would like for her, when she's in her classroom speaking to her children, these are children, not kids, ma'am. It has been the European title that has been placed on that name of children. You see, even in the Bible, I think it speaks of children, not kids. So what I would like for her to do as an educator is to sit down and speak to her children in the classroom about, do they like to be called?
2: 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You can see more at cspan.org and the C-SPAN Now mobile app.
12: AP News. I'm Ed Donahue. Iran says the deal to end the war with the U.S. requires Israel to withdraw from Lebanon. Israel says it won't do that. At the G7 summit in France, President Trump says Lebanon is not a major issue.
13: Disagreement is about one thing, that Iran will never have a nuclear weapon. Never, ever, ever. The rest of it's irrelevant.
12: The president suggested having Syria deal with Hezbollah in Lebanon. Republican Governor Mike DeWine says he believes the death penalty should be abolished in Ohio.
14: I no longer believe the death penalty is a deterrent to murder. The moral justification I had for voting for the death penalty simply no longer exists.
15: DeWine says that most who are convicted of the death penalty in Ohio die of natural causes or suicide or taken off death row by a court, and says that the small number of death row cases that actually end in execution does not provide a convincing deterrent for violent crime, including murder.
14: Therefore, I believe Ohio should abolish the death penalty.
15: and has already said he expects no further executions during his term, which runs through 2026. Ohio has not put an inmate to death since July 2018. I'm Lisa Dwyer.
16: Federal prosecutors are charging 15 people with impeding federal agents during a massive immigration surge in Minnesota earlier this year. The defendants allegedly used tactics like stalking agents and using ice blocks to slow convoys. The Trump administration is further dismantling the Education Department, moving oversight of special education and civil rights to other agencies. A cluster of storms along the Texas Gulf Coast could become the first tropical storm of the Atlantic hurricane season. Ahead of her return to Wimbledon, Serena Williams lost a doubles match at the Berlin Open. This is AP News.
2: This is C-SPAN Radio, WCSP-FM Washington. Now to Capitol Hill, where a Senate Health, Education, Labor, and Pensions subcommittee is looking at the impact of AI on education. Here's subcommittee chair Tommy Tuberville of Alabama.
17: Good afternoon. The Senate Health Committee on Education and the American Family will come to order. Before coming to the Senate, I spent decades working with young people as a teacher, a coach, and mentor. I've been in classrooms, locker rooms, communities where the goal was always the same: help students reach their potential and prepare for the future. That's why today's hearing is so important. Artificial intelligence is changing the world our kids are growing up in, and whether you like it or not, AI is going to be part of their education, their careers, and their daily lives. The question isn't whether it's coming. AI is here. The real question is whether we're going to help students use it the right way. As a coach, I always told my players that talent is important, but you have to have skin in the game. The same is true in education. Technology can be a valuable tool, but it will never replace a great teacher, a strong mentor, or the hard work that learning requires. AI has the potential to help students learn at their own pace, give teachers more time to focus on teaching, and open doors for students who may need extra support. Those are opportunities we should take very, very seriously. But we also need to be honest about the challenges. How do we protect student privacy? How do we make sure AI is given accurate information? How do we prevent students from becoming dependent on technology instead of developing critical thinking skills? How do we ensure that rural America isn't left behind? Most importantly, how do we make sure AI strengthens education instead of weakening it? Our job isn't to chase every new trend. Our job is to figure out what works, what doesn't work, and what's best for students and parents and teachers. The students sitting in the classrooms today will enter a workforce that looks very different from the one many of us grew up in. We have the responsibility to make sure they're prepared not just to use AI, but to compete, innovate, and lead in a world where AI will be everywhere. 2 weeks ago, my ranking member and I led a letter to the Government Accountability Office asking them to begin an investigation into the effects of AI on K-12 education. I'm proud to report that they have responded and plan to start work on that study very soon. Today, I look forward to hearing from our witnesses about how we can encourage innovation while protecting students and preserving the values that make education successful in the first place. So thank you to our witnesses for being here today. I look forward to your testimony. And with that, I defer to my ranking member, Senator Blunt Rochester, for her opening statement.
18: Thank you, Mr. Chairman, and thank you so much to you and your team for partnering with us on a hearing that I think is vitally important for our country. And I also want to thank the witnesses for being here as well. Before I get into my formal remarks, I do want to begin by acknowledging today's announcement that the Department of Education is attempting to follow through on Secretary McMahon's plan to shut down the department by transferring some of the core functions, like today, to the function of protecting students' civil rights and students with disabilities, to other agencies without the approval of Congress. And while I strongly oppose those actions, I'll continue to call on our chairman, Chairman Cassidy, to bring Secretary McMahon before our committee to discuss these moves, to also be held accountable, and really to make sure that our American education system is strong and protects our children. the hearing today, I think, is one that is very timely. I mean, we find ourselves in a moment of great uncertainty. You could call it a tale of two virtual realities. Some people are afraid we're going to have a Star Trek moment. Some people are afraid it's going to be the Terminator. We want to make sure that it is in the best interest of our students and our educators. And artificial intelligence seems to be everywhere. Our schools, our classrooms, and our students' homes are no exception. Yet as AI reaches all parts of our lives, there are unanswered questions about its impacts, and the stakes are getting even higher alongside them. That is why I'm so glad that we're holding the hearing today. And

0: high school in 2039, I want her to be able to be creative and have critical thinking skills to succeed. I want her to be interested in learning and understand that not all questions can be answered instantaneously. I want her to have the understanding of what it means to go to work, to start a business, and what careers are out there in this rapidly changing economy. And alongside my dreams for my granddaughter and for all students in this country, I also have concerns. The impact of AI will have on cognitive development and learning is not well understood. And some experts are sounding the alarm that cognitive skills are being negatively affected. The guidelines about what safe and ethical AI should look like in the classroom are not well defined and vary greatly from place to place. Yet reports show that 84% of high school students are using generative AI for schoolwork. Similarly, reports find that 85% of teachers are using AI in their work. I know teachers are looking for professional development opportunities and clear guidance to support safe and effective use of AI. Schools, districts, states across this country are trying to craft responsible guidance and identify AI tools that will support student learning while protecting their civil rights, mental health, and data privacy. My home state of Delaware is doing amazing work on this front, and I look forward to hearing from Secretary Cindy Martin about how our state is leading on this issue. Importantly, I think all of us here want to know what we as Congress can do to support the work. And I hope that this hearing helps us better understand the challenges and the opportunities that AI presents in education. With that, I yield back.
1: Thank you, Senator. Now we'll get to our witnesses. First, I'd like to introduce Josh Jones, proud Alabamian and a leader in AI space. Mr. Jones is the CEO of QuantHub, a Birmingham-based company that builds AI and data literacy, curriculum for schools, universities, and employers. He has partnered with my state's Department of Education and a number of businesses throughout Alabama to prepare for the age of AI. Mr. Jones' partnership with our State Department of Education is a huge reason why Alabama students have some of the best numbers nationwide in enrollment in data science courses and data literacy. QuantHub is reaching every field, training educators, administrators, and our future workforce. He also created QuantHub's Data Scholars Program that has placed 100 high school undergraduate students into paid data and AI internships. QuantHub is creating opportunities for students to earn industrial recognized credentials in data and AI literacy before they even get their diploma. Mr. Jones has a proven track record of tackling the world of AI head first. Mr. Jones, your opening statement, please.
2: Chairman Tuberville, Ranking Member Blunt Rochester, members of the subcommittee, thank you for this opportunity to testify today. I am Joshua Jones, CEO at QuantHub, and as the Senator said, we're an Alabama-based company that builds AI and data literacy curriculum for schools, universities, and employers. And our mission is really to empower talent with a digital agility to thrive in this evolving world. I'm also honored to be joined today by our State Superintendent of Education, Dr. Eric Mackey, as well as my colleague, Dr. Veronique Brown. For the past 4 years, we partnered with the Alabama Department of Education on what I believe is one of the most ambitious statewide efforts in the country to prepare K-12 and post-secondary learners for an AI-driven economy. Now, Alabama is not a state most people would associate with leading-edge tech education, and that's part of why what's happened there really matters. In its recent State of the Field report, the National Data Science for Everyone Initiative ranked Alabama third in the nation in student enrollment in data science and related courses, only behind California and Virginia. And through our efforts, we placed over 100 high school students through a pilot program into paid AI and data internships throughout the state. Teachers and administrators have earned thousands of professional development hours. Again, in the National Data Science for Everyone report, we were ranked number one in the country in terms of the most professional development hours. Students are earning industry-recognized credentials in data and AI literacy before they leave high school. As Dr. Eric Mackey has put it, integrating this kind of training into the state's educational framework is about preparing students for the future of work while keeping Alabama competitive in a rapidly evolving digital economy. I'd like to share today three lessons from this work that I believe are directly relevant to federal policy. First, we must refresh our standards in curriculum at the speed of technology. The traditional curriculum refresh rate is typically 5 to 10 years, yet in the age of AI, that's generations. At QuantHub, we've built a human-in-the-loop system that uses AI agents for curriculum generation, but

0: It always validates with instructional designers, faculty, and subject matter experts before anything ever reaches a student. We've reduced curriculum development hours from roughly 200 hours to create one learner hour to about 10 hours of instructional validation. That's a 20x improvement without compromising rigor, efficacy, or accuracy. Now, in the interest of sharing these advancements with the education community, we published our process in a peer-reviewed journal, the Journal of Applied Instructional Design. Federal investments in workforce curriculum should reward speed and update cadence, not just initial development, learner hours, or page counts. Second, the human side is where this work succeeds or fails. For years, data and analytics courses have lived on the fringes as obscure electives. The breakthrough in Alabama was not a better course. It was building modular content that maps directly to existing state standards in math, science, social studies, and CTE. So a teacher doesn't have to add a class. They integrate a unit into one that they already teach. Now, that requires heavy investment in teacher training, instructional coaching, and integration support. Curriculum is a small piece of the puzzle. Change management is that critical linchpin. Third, you can't build a workforce pipeline from inside a school building alone. Our Data Scholars Internship Program works because we built bridges to employers, civic leaders, nonprofits, higher education partners, and we match students to real paid roles. We didn't put these interns in jobs pouring coffee, but we made sure that the corporations were actually identifying upfront meaningful jobs related to data and AI so that these students could build real-world skills, and in many cases, they're getting job offers as soon as they complete their internship.
1: Quantop CEO Joshua Jones.
0: Our Data Scholars Program works. We've seen more than 50 employers host our scholars now. And in work-based learning, I would suggest that recruiting employers at that scale is typically the hardest part of the program, which makes the number itself a strong signal that this talent is in real demand. It also gives us a continuous feedback loop that keeps the curriculum aligned with what these employers actually need. The micro-credentials that our scholars earn are directly aligned with Alabama's talent triad, a talent marketplace, where a credential isn't just a certificate, it plugs into the system that the employers actually use to find workers. Now, the pilot for the internship program was actually funded by a state innovation agency called Innovate Alabama, and it's been recognized as a model for rural talent retention. Now, this matters enormously in a state and a country where small towns are losing young people to larger metros. 100 placements on limited funding tells us that this model scales. And with dedicated federal support, particularly through Perkins 5 and existing workforce pathways, it can be replicated in any state. In closing, I'd respectfully offer three recommendations for consideration. One, fund curriculum infrastructure that can be updated continuously, not just developed once. Refresh rates should happen in semesters, not quadrennium or decades. Two, weight teacher training and classroom integration at least as heavily as content creation in federal workforce education grants. And three, expand support for paid work-based learning in AI and data fields starting in high school. The Alabama model is replicable. It's not expensive relative to what it returns. And it works because we treated this as a workforce problem, an educator problem, and a curriculum problem, not just a technology problem. Thank you.
2: Thank you very much. Our next witness is Ms. Erin Moat, co-founder of Innovate EDU, an organization that prioritizes innovation in education and empowering students' use of technology in the classroom. She is also the founder of Project Unicorn and the leader of the EdSafe AI Alliance. Ms. Moat has a storied career of adapting technology for students and continuously finding solutions to put our nation's students ahead of the game. She brings extensive experience in the education technology space and securing our national digital infrastructure. Through EdSafe AI Alliance, she has partnered with multiple state and school districts to bridge the gap of AI with students and teachers. While superintendents and administrators start panicking at how AI will change education, Ms. Moat gave real solutions to adopt AI and not run from it. Ms. Moat.
3: Chairman Tabor-Bell, Ranking Member Blunt Rochester, and distinguished members of the HELP Committee, thank you for convening this critical hearing. My name is Erin Moat, and I'm the CEO of Innovate EDU, a nonprofit organization dedicated to ensuring technology serves as a powerful tool for access and opportunity for all students. I come before this committee not only as a charter school founder, but also as a technologist who spent more than two decades working at the intersection of technology policy and systemic change. Yet perhaps my most important role is a deeply personal one. I'm the mother of two school-aged children. Each day, I see firsthand how these technologies impact real kids at the kitchen table and in classrooms, which fuels my urgency to ensure that our national digital infrastructure is secure, safe, and intentionally built to serve the next generation. To navigate this landscape, we must reject a pervasive false dichotomy. Safety is not the counterpolarity to innovation. Safety is not a drag on progress. Rather, safety is a necessary condition for the effective use of AI in education, the very guardrail that makes meaningful, sustainable innovation possible. Without it, we mistake rapid tool adoption for progress. Generative AI is an arrival technology. Like the internet or electricity, it is reshaping how students, educators, and our society live, work, and relate to each other. Data shows that roughly 85% of teachers and 84% of students are already using generative AI in their classrooms. But this transition did not follow a linear path of institutional procurement or risk evaluation. As a result, school districts and families are experiencing severe operational fatigue. More than half of schools have failed to provide any professional development on the safe use of AI. Our schools urgently need federal leadership, structured support, and dedicated funding. A consumer large language model is engineered for platform retention and user satisfaction. To keep users engaged, it defaults to a dangerous form of algorithmic sycophancy. It does not teach. It indulges. It validates incorrect premises and hand-delivers answers, often bypassing the productive struggle required for cognitive development. Learning is an active process. True purpose-built edtech scaffolds learning with a student zone of proximal development, much like the AI-driven math accelerators currently being utilized in Alabama to bridge foundational gaps for learners. When we substitute this with consumer-grade systems, we trigger what Wharton researchers call cognitive surrender. When human psychology meets this unceasingly agreeable tech, independent reason is often relinquished. Alarming data shows that when a chatbot intentionally gave incorrect answers, users accepted the error 80% of the time. We are actively placing yet spots in front of neurologically vulnerable youth, conditioning a generation to surrender critical discernment.
1: Innovate EDU CEO Aaron Moat.
3: Moreover, today, the average school district accesses nearly 3,000 digital tools a year, creating a fragmented, unmanageable landscape for teachers, families, and students. We must transition to evidence-based purchasing anchored in 5 EdTech quality indicators. Ensuring tools are safe, interoperable, usable, inclusive, and evidence-based. Meeting a baseline level of evidence, Tier 4 within the federal SF framework, must be a non-negotiable ticket to enter America's classrooms. When less than half of purpose-built edtech tools meet this standard, only 2% of consumer tools do. We must shift our focus to a new ROI, return on instruction. We also must replace the blunt, outdated metric of screen time with screen value. Counting minutes does not tell us if an interaction is meaningful. For instance, screen-based reading is 6 to 8 times less effective for reading comprehension than physical books. Yet for decoding, a skill essential to the science of reading, that requires 1,000 at-bats to achieve fluency, purpose-built AI excels. Furthermore, blanket bans or hourly limits can disproportionately harm the many children with disabilities or who rely on digital tools for mandated accommodations. We cannot rely on digital avoidance. Congress must ensure that AI is built for our children's safety, learning, and healthy development, while also building tech literacy and digital responsibility in our students. To protect our students without stifling innovation or widening the digital divide, Congress must approach a waterfall approach to safety. This means applying heavy-handed safety controls to high-risk applications at the top, such as public consumer platforms and relationship-stimulating chatbots, while easing the regulatory burden on lower-risk, purpose-driven educational tools. Finally, the federal government must enact immediate structural policy changes, reconstitute and fully staff the Office of Education Technology, establish a joint interdisciplinary AI and education federal research agenda and infrastructure through the NSF, IES, and NIH, protect E-rate and fund non-consensual intimate imagery enforcement agencies like the FTC. We cannot afford a passive wait-and-see approach. We must design digital regulatory ecosystems at the federal and state level that aggressively target genuine harms while keeping human values, ethics, and critical judgment at the center of the American classroom. Thank you, and I look forward to your questions.
4: And it's my honor to introduce Secretary Cindy Martin, who is the Secretary of Education in Delaware. She has more than 35 years of experience in education leadership, policy, and classroom instruction. She holds a Master's of Art in Teaching and Learning from the University of California, San Diego, and a Bachelor of Science in Education from the University of Wisconsin, La Crosse. Secretary Martin began her career as a teacher. In the years since, she has been a leader at every level, serving as a principal, a superintendent of San Diego Unified School District, and as Deputy Secretary of the United States Department of Education, where she oversaw K-12 initiatives, including the Office of Education Technology. She has done remarkable work, from greatly improving literacy outcomes at the school district level to leading efforts to close opportunity gaps at the federal level. I'm grateful that she has brought her knowledge and expertise to Delaware, where she is now leading on education reform in our state. Secretary, Madam Secretary, thank you for being with us today, and I will turn it over to you for your testimony.
5: Thank you very much, Chairman Tuberville and Ranking Member Blunt Rochester. It's an honor to be here today before the members of this subcommittee and to address this important topic. As mentioned, I've spent more than three decades as a teacher, a principal, a superintendent, and deputy secretary at the U.S. Department of Education. And today I am proudly serving as Delaware Secretary of Education, where our focus is to start with students and then build for impact. Across every one of those roles where I've served, one thing has always remained true. Our responsibility is not to prepare students for the world that we grew up in, but to prepare students for the world that they are entering. That's why in Delaware, we are approaching artificial intelligence with both urgency and care that's required. I want to start with something that a Delaware student recently told us. The student said AI should be a collaborator and a tool, not something that does the work for us. And I think that is exactly right. This conversation is not really about technology. This is about learning. It's about critical thinking and helping students to develop the very skills that they need to enter into the world where AI is going to be a part of nearly every single profession. The reality is, as we've heard, AI is already in our schools. Students are using it, families are asking about it, and our educators are left navigating it. So the question is not whether AI is going to impact education. The real question is whether we will shape its use thoughtfully, responsibly. And our answer in Delaware is yes. Our work supports a goal in Delaware's strategic plan that 75% of our districts and charter schools will use AI tools to support educators and students while they maintain full compliance with data security, privacy, and the human-in-the-loop requirements. Under Governor Matt Meyer's leadership, Delaware has chosen to lead. We are developing statewide guidance. We are investing in AI literacy and building what we believe is one of the nation's first statewide AI assurance efforts focused on K-12 education. In 2024, Delaware released statewide guidance to support effective use of generative AI in schools. That guidance is grounded in four priorities: protect student data, ensure ethical use, promote equity, and enhance teaching and learning. These priorities are consistent with the national guidance and developer guides and toolkits that were published by the Federal Office of EdTech. We're also listening closely to our students. One student told us we have to make sure students still develop critical thinking skills, not just let the AI do all the thinking for us, straight from our students. Another student emphasized that AI-generated information has to be checked. Has to be checked because systems can make mistakes and hallucinate. Many of the students raised concerns about data privacy and the need for adults to protect student information. See, what strikes me is that students aren't asking us to slow down innovation. They're asking us to lead and lead responsibly. They're asking us to do what good educators have always done: teach them how to think, not what to think. That's why Delaware is taking the next step through our AI Assurance Lab. The goal of our AI Assurance Lab is not to slow innovation. It is to ensure that innovation is worthy of the trust that students, families, and educators place in our schools. The lab creates this trusted, transparent process for evaluating AI tools before schools adopt them at scale. Delaware recently completed a statewide scan of AI use, and what we found was encouraging, but it reinforced the need for this independent review. Most AI use today is focused on helping educators with productivity and planning. That's a great data point. If we use AI and use it well, teachers can get time back and do the human work that only teachers can do. We districts and charters still have unanswered questions, though. They want to know about privacy protections, integrations, and how tools actually perform in real education settings. That is why our assurance lab does not simply review the vendor claims. Vision has to come before vendor. Trained educators, administrators, technical experts, and DOE staff are testing tools used in our Delaware classroom scenarios. We're evaluating tools against national frameworks and our own state guidance, and we're looking to make sure our tools are protecting students and whether the outputs are accurate and appropriate and whether there is bias showing up or not, and how accessibility is working to lead towards better teaching, learning, and outcomes. This is
1: Delaware Education Secretary Cindy Martin.
5: Practical implementation work. It's not technology for technology's sake, because a safe tool is not automatically a useful tool. We need to help educators and families understand the tools and earn greater public trust, and we need to support our educators, not sideline them. We want students to develop judgment, creativity, and critical thinking that no technology will ever replace. When we keep students at the center, lead with strong guardrails and shared responsibility, and judge AI by outcomes rather than hype, I believe AI can expand opportunity while preserving what matters most about education: human relationships, human judgment, and human learning. Thank you, and I look forward to your questions.
2: Thank you very much. Now we'll start a round of questioning. We'll start with Senator Banks.
6: Thank you, Mr. Chairman, to you and the ranking member. What an important subject and topic to host this subcommittee on, and to all of you for being here. I'm encouraged by the audience, those of you who have come to participate and listen to this, and such an important conversation. Ms. Moat, like you, I have three daughters in public schools, high school, middle school. They're in a great public school district with great teachers, administrators, and a school board. I think they're trying to figure all of this out, but I don't think they have yet. I don't think any school yet has figured out where we're going with this, and I think we all agree we have to be flexible. I do think, Secretary Martin, that the answers to a lot of these questions are going to come from Indiana and Delaware and the states much more than they're going to come from bureaucrats and anybody in Washington, D.C. So the partnership that we have with you and those at the state level, I think, is really important, and why this subcommittee hearing is so important today. I wonder, just to start with, if all of you could be just a little more specific about what are the AI skills today that our schools should be teaching students? And if you could just sum that up in a succinct way, and then maybe you could talk a little bit as well, and I'll defer to each of you. How do we measure that? How do we measure that our students are being taught effectively in this new age, and adapting to these AI skills? But Secretary, if you could just start with, like, what are the skills that teachers in Delaware are teaching, or that they should be teaching to kids about AI and the use of it, that's adding to a more constructive and productive learning environment?
5: Thank you for that question. The skill base is for the students and also for the educators. So there's skill AI literacy that we speak about. First, the educators have to have a skill set, and then I think you're asking specifically about student skills. How do we use the tools that are part of the teaching and learning that's happening in the classroom? Teachers have their state standards and things that they're required to teach and content that must be learned by the end of a year. And as they're teaching, how can a tool be used to enhance the critical thinking that students are doing? So as they're creating work, as they're working together, as they're doing research, are these tools allowing them to personalize their learning, to make it more related to their own background and their own interests, and make the learning more meaningful for them? So the skill base ends up being, how do you pick up this tool, and what am I going to use it for? You could go to, I'll use, since it's a tool analogy, you could go to any, I won't say the name of a store, but any tool store, buy a tool. It's, how are you going to use this to create this end of course paper that you're going to write? The skills have to do with literacy, and they have to do with math, and they have to be connected to science as well. And each of these tools end up being something that, if a student knows how to use it, they'll be able to produce a stronger product, and they'll be able to evaluate critically the information that the tool is producing. You can't just accept the answer as it's being produced.
6: That's great. Ms. Moe, can you talk more about what the specific skills the teacher should be teaching kids?
3: Thank you so much for the question. I think we need to be thinking about AI literacy as a foundational literacy across all subjects, that it's important that we're able to interrogate the inputs and the outputs of this technology.
1: Innovate, EDU, CEO Aaron Moe.
3: And in biology and in computer science. And so when I think about what I want to cultivate in my own children, I want them to be critical consumers of this technology. I want them to grow the skill of discernment. And frankly, that means working in multifunctional teams with humans, but also with AI as a teammate. And increasingly, I think that's what workplaces are demanding, that AI is a tool and a teammate in the work that they're doing to discuss, to discern, and to be in discourse with each other.
6: And Mr. Jones, I mean, is there a way the schools can measure that?
0: So absolutely, and I might add from a skill perspective, if I could, just a couple of the quick skills that we offer. So the foundations of AI, what is it? Where did it come from?
1: QuantHub CEO Joshua Jones asking the questions here, Indiana Republican Jim Banks.
0: Basic ethics of when should I be using AI? When is that okay? Tool selection. You know, in the early days, particularly of generative AI, we had one vendor that was the name everyone knew, but now you have so many different leading vendors. Understanding their strengths and weaknesses, when would I use one tool versus the other based on the job or the task at hand? I would suggest we don't call it this, but a healthy cynicism around not just assuming that everything that AI tells you is correct. And so how do we teach these students to understand that this is basically an informed opinion that you need to really judge with your own research? So we go well beyond that, but to your question around how do we test this, something that we've been a little bit hesitant, or I should say very hesitant to do, is expose learners directly to large language models due to the predictive nature of these. So everything that we do in teaching, we use AI on the back end to accelerate curriculum creation, but it always has the backstop of validation by the subject matter experts. So students are actually getting a fixed version of that educational material. So when we talk about actually testing them, how do you test when, if you put a prompt into an AI, you know, a large language model three times and you get four different answers, how do you test that from a rigor standpoint and an accreditation standpoint? So what we've done is we've created controlled environments with simulations where we leverage really the best of both of those technologies. But as we're teaching them prompting, we're not just teaching them the tactical, say this word or this, because that's changing so fast. Almost by the time you publish it, it's going to be, you know, chances are out of date. So how do you back up and teach those critical thinking skills? So what should I be using? You know, what should I be using these for? What are their strengths and weaknesses? Those sorts of things. And those are things that we can definitely test. And so we do those in what we refer to as our summative assessments.
6: Thank you. My time has expired.
4: I am so excited about this conversation, and apparently so is America, because the line is out the door and around the corner to get into this room. We have a lot of young people in the audience as well. Raise your hand if you're under 40. The whole audience just, okay. This is what happens when hallucination of the, but I have to say, so I don't know if this is a large learning model glitch or what, but back here. But I will say it really demonstrates just how timely this hearing is, just how important these issues are. As you were talking, Mr. Jones, I was thinking recently University of Delaware has a AI literacy test that you can take. So I took the test myself to see how much do I know. Do I know about the ethical issues? Do I know about how to protect myself? I've even had these models argue a prompt. I put it in.
1: Subcommittee ranking member Lisa Blunt Rochester.
4: Prompt into all three, like maybe, I won't name names either, but a couple of different ones, and get different answers. And then I have to say critically, well, what's right? And so to me, I'm glad that you mentioned not relying just on what spit out, what's, you know, comes out, because what we put in is what comes out. And also change management. I think we've done a lot of things in the past using technology, and it was change management that was necessary to make people prepared and accepting and be able to use appropriately. My first question I want to ask is to Secretary Martin. I would love to hear some of the things that you think have been the most exciting things that you're seeing right now in Delaware as it pertains to AI in education, and then what have been the biggest challenges that you faced? And lastly, in that question, how can we at the federal level support it? Because my colleague just shared a lot of incredible things are happening at the state level, almost as laboratories to help us to figure out what we need to do next. But are there things that only we could do at the federal level? So one, share anything that is exciting happening in Delaware. Two, some challenges. And three, what is it that we in Congress should be focused on? And that question I will ask of all three.
5: Okay. Thank you. Thank you for the question. I am very excited about what I see in Delaware, having had the opportunity to lead at the federal level and the guidance and toolkits and materials that we were able to publish. I'm now in a position leading a state to be able to implement that strong guidance that came out of the Office of Educational Technology that included playbooks, that included vendor guidance, included teacher K-12 guidance. And what I see in Delaware, so much optimism, but that comes with a lot of responsibility. So what's exciting to me is this tremendous potential, and that Delaware has been working on this before I came as the Secretary of Education in their generative AI guidance, and they see the promise in being able to reduce administrative burden for teachers, being able to give teachers more time with students to take some things off a teacher's already very busy plate. I see the promise. I'm excited about opportunities for accessibility for students with disability, having more access to learning through some tools that help them access, if it's an auditory deficit or visual processing, these tools are helping. That's a lot of promise there. And
1: former Deputy Education Secretary in the Biden administration and current Delaware Education Secretary, Cindy Martin.
5: Ability to give feedback as students are learning real immediate feedback, not waiting till the end of the year to know if somebody's learned and what you're going to do about it, but instantaneous feedback with teaching and learning in the classroom, always with the teacher, right with the students. So all of that excitement happens because it's strengthening the accessibility and improving operational tasks that teachers have to do. That's exciting. Anything that has to do with differentiation, translation, all of that is good. The challenges are real, though. The challenges are that this technology is evolving faster than systems are made to adapt. And what I see are challenges around privacy, security, procurement, instructional use, the bias that is built into the models, the governance that needs to happen with limited capacity and the district's ability to be able to create this guidance quickly and be able to act on it so that they can enable innovation. We do not want to be stopped by fear. We want to be able to move forward. So being able to make complex decisions and be supported with federal guidance at the state level, so district leaders, elected school board members, and superintendents have clear evidence-based paths forward.
4: And Mr. Chairman, if you would indulge for that second question, just curious, what can and should we be doing at this level, Ms. Moat?
3: Thank you for that question. One thing that we need to understand is what works for whom and under what conditions. Right now, there are currently no high-quality causal studies on the long-term effects of AI on student learning, equity, or social-emotional development. Mm-hmm. The federal government is uniquely positioned to help us understand both what we know and what we don't know so that we can empower states and educators, families, and communities to make decisions about AI with knowledge and facts. And so there's a place where the federal government, by working together to understand the mental health aspects, the education aspects, and the learning aspects, can really help lead communities and states with evidence to guide their decisions.
4: Thank you. And Mr. Jones?
0: I would suggest at QuantHub, we're really focused on the refresh rates of curriculum. We're in an environment where the technology is advancing on an exponential curve. And what we're seeing now with these AI models, for example, building other AI models, the pace of change is increasing faster and faster. And so from an educational standpoint, how do we deliver a curriculum that is built knowing that this curriculum is only going to last for 6 months? And we have to have, you know, so that refresh rate, I would suggest when you're thinking about funding different, both from all sorts of teacher training, educator training, all the way down to the students, everything that you're funding, you have to realize that time factor is something that we've never seen before, and it's going to continue to increase.
4: I'm going to yield back my time, but I have, if we go into another round of questions, I have a lot more for the record. But for all the young people who are here or watching, please reach out to our offices. Send us your thoughts. You can do it through our websites. You can mail it to us, however is best for you. But we want to hear from you, too. So thank you so much for being here, and I yield back.
2: Yeah, they can use AI, right?
4: They can use AI. Yeah.
2: Senator Hust.
7: Thank you, Mr. Chairman and Ranking Member. Appreciate you having this committee. I was actually involved in AI at the state government level prior to becoming a U.S. Senator, in which before ChatGPT was even introduced on November 30th, 2022, we had already used an AI tool to recommend 5 million words for elimination out of the state's regulatory code of 17 million words using an AI tool with human collaboration.
1: Ohio Republican John Husted.
7: And so this is so new because we're most people's consciousness didn't really understand what AI was in their lives, even though it existed until we had this release in November of 2022. And since that time, we created an AI toolkit for trusted resources for parents, educators, students to look at. And you're correct, Mr. Jones, this stuff needs to be updated constantly, because things change so quickly. But in conversations I've had with educators and experience I've had as a parent, educators tell me that have incorporated this in the classroom that they've used it and they feel more knowledgeable about the progress of students on an individual level than they've ever felt before. I talked to one language arts teacher who told me that over the course of the day, she has something like 140 students, and she knows exactly where each one of them are in their development of their language skills because she can follow it along, and then she can reach those students on an individualized basis to help them learn and to reach them where they are. So I see a lot of heads nodding that seems like this. And I also believe it can be an egalitarian technology in the sense that every student will have access to a tutor. And these AI tools get better. They're better at it. If you were going to ask me to help you with your pre-calc homework, I wouldn't be very good at it. But my AI tools can, and they can help your children have a tutor 24/7, 365. So those are the virtuous things. Of course, we don't know about what the harm may be. Just like with social media tools that we know have become harmful in the lives of children. So it's a constant process, and creating an awareness around this is very important. And so I want to ask you, and I'll start with you, Mr. Jones, and we'll go right down the line just quickly. So parents that are concerned about this, what should they be asking their local school leadership about AI to feel comfortable that it's being used appropriately in their schools?
0: I think one of the great disservices educators do in many cases is they don't address it. They stick their head in the sand. They hope it'll go away. And so the worst thing you can do is just have a syllabus or not clearly defined rules. So talking about many, particularly in university settings, in a class, green light, yellow light, red light situation, we're going to use AI in these situations, but here's a situation where you should not use it. Because in some cases it can help you do things like research much better, but in others you should set it aside, use critical thinking skills. And so really having your educators just addressing that up front, not saying it's the great evil, we're going to stay away from it, but also not using it everywhere, but really being methodical about where are we going to incorporate it into our classes, how are we going to use it. Start by teaching those ethical skills up front and just being thoughtful in your approach to it.
7: Okay.
1: Quant Hub CEO Joshua Jones.
3: Thank you. Parents are fearful that their students' data is being used in a way that is not protected. And so the most important thing that educators can do is to actually say, this is what this tool is being used for. This is how I'm using it in my human-centered relationship with your student, and really address that fear straight on. EdSafe AI, Common Sense Media, and the National Parents Union actually earlier this year released 10 questions for parents at parent-teacher conferences to have those conversations with their educator about how that educator is using that tool in the classroom and what it looks like for that experience. Transparency is the most important thing that we can be doing right now in our education ecosystems.
7: And Secretary Martin.
5: Thank you. I noticed in your two examples, you've totally kept the human in the loop, which is exactly what we're talking about. That teacher that you referenced is a teacher who wanted to use the tool to get to know her students more so she could help them in their individualized, personalized learning. That is the promise. Parents can ask the same hard questions that a teacher is asking. Is this helping me teach better? A parent is asking, is this helping my student learn more? I think healthy concern is good. The questions that my colleague just mentioned, they should be in plain language so parents can walk into a parent-teacher conference, can walk into a school and ask the key questions. What data, what tool are you using? What data on my student is being used? How is that data being stored? What biases may or may not exist? How are adults monitoring these tools, or are these tools on autopilot with no adult ever actually looking at it? And most importantly, how is this tool improving learning outcomes for students? If it's not, don't use it.
7: And then quickly, if I could, Mr. Chairman, I know that the ranking member and I have the RAISE Act that we've sponsored that would require states to set a statewide standard for the use of AI in the classroom. We want it to be at the state level, not at the federal level. How important, Secretary Martin, do you believe it is for states to have a standard that then local schools can use as a reference point for all of those issues so that their safety, security, using it in the most appropriate way?
5: I think it's critically important. And this is speaking, serving at the federal level, a district level, and now at a state level. At the district level, the level of expertise that is needed, not every district, especially rural districts,
7: right,
5: might not have. Maybe large urbans might have a whole team that can procure properly and put the guardrails in place, but not everybody. So the state can play a critical role, which is what our federal guidance suggested, and now I have the opportunity to lead in Delaware. Actually have a student saying, we're so glad that you have some guardrails because we want our teachers using these tools. We just want them using it the right way. So when the state can put that kind of guidance out, so not every district has to recreate the safety and the guardrails and the standards. These are known quantities that the state can lead.
7: A state standard, trusted resources, constantly updating it. That's the starting point, though, every state should be at. Thank you, Mr. Chairman.
4: I think we're on round two of my questions, and so I'd like to kind of pick up where Ms. Boat left off on privacy and data breaches. And in 2025, 52% of U.S. school districts experienced a cybersecurity incident. The year prior, a data breach at the company PowerSchool exposed the data of 62 million students and 9.5 million teachers, the largest breach of children's educational data in U.S. history. So my first question is to you, Secretary Martin. How do you deal with a challenge like this at a state level?
5: It leads to the other question that I just answered about how important it is to have the statewide safety guardrails. In Delaware, we work with DTI to make sure this is a state-level approach, that the security and the cybersecurity in particular, which is also work that I helped to lead at the federal level, there is a knowledge base out here about what to do to protect this, and this can happen with strong state guidance. But more than guidance, it's actually enforcement to make sure every district, every tool. I use the analogy of a superhighway. Mm-hmm. It's got to be safe. When you build a highway, you build the guardrails. You don't get to come into Delaware and bring a product into our schools unless it meets this minimum safety requirement, just like you don't put a bicycle or a skateboard on a freeway. I'm using that analogy because people get it. For AI and education, making sure that these tools from a cyber perspective and a student privacy perspective are completely guardrailed before they even hit the road. That is possible to do. The knowledge base exists, and that's about state leadership.
4: And for all of the witnesses, do you think that educational privacy laws cover enough ground, or do you think we need to update them? And I'll start with you, Mr. Jones. If you have an opinion. If not, we can move to Ms. Moat.
0: I don't have an opinion.
4: Yeah. Ms. Moat.
3: Thank you so much. Currently, FERPA, COPPA, and a number of privacy laws are doing a good job in educational settings. I think the challenge is when we have consumer-grade tools who enter our classrooms and might not be subject to those laws and those restrictions. In particular, I'm especially concerned with chatbots and companions and the use of chatbots and companions by young people, where we have seen that there is foreseeable harm.
1: Innovate EDU CEO Aaron Mote.
3: Much like social media, the infinite scrolling, the consumer passive nature. And so when those technologies come into our classrooms without the guidelines and the guardrails for their use, it can put students' mental health at risk.
4: And Secretary Martin, do we need to update any of our privacy laws regarding education?
5: Because of what my colleague just said about the chatbots and some of the ways that students are interacting with the technology, we have learned there's access to – the answer is yes, because there is these tools are getting more access to more information about our students that we may not even be aware of. This is why our
1: Delaware Education Secretary Cindy Martin
5: lab, and when we're putting our tools through the assurance lab, we are uncovering not the vendor claim, but the actual what happens, what information has just been harvested or learned in an interaction between a student and the machine or the tool that is now living in a system that we do not know has the right protections. There is a way to protect this well.
4: I will shift to AI and the connection to civil rights. We know that the Office for Civil Rights has seen the lowest number of cases resolved in this past, over the past decade in this year. And then
1: Subcommittee Ranking Member Lisa Blunt Rochester.
4: News that we just got today from the Secretary of Education. Ms. Mote, what do conversations around civil rights and AI in education look like among advocates and parents and groups? And can you give us some real examples of what is actually happening in the civil rights space?
3: Thank you. It's important to note that about 70% of parents share the worries of advocacy groups like the National Parents Union, ACLU, EdTrust, the Center for Democracy and Technology, around four specific types of harms. Bias in AI detection tools, particularly for grading. Discriminatory predictive analysis. So looking at a tool, and because you say the word y'all, you are put into a lower cognitive category. Student privacy and surveillance, how that data is being used, and really this fear around a digital divide, that our rural students and students in under-resourced schools aren't going to have access to these tools like other well-resourced schools will. And so I think there's a number of things that are being done right now. One, AI literacy for parents. Many of these groups are doing incredible work with schools and state governments to really empower parents. I'll use Florida as an excellent example of a state who's really taking leadership here, thinking about an issue of consequential decision making. This is thinking about how we keep a human in the loop so that it's not the AI who's making a decision about whether you get a loan, whether you get into college, whether you get financial aid, what's the result of your insurance claim, but that there's always a human that's reviewing that decision. And Florida has really led that work around an AI civil rights bill and as well as consequential decision-making legislation.
4: Thank you, and I yield back, and maybe we'll come for round three.
2: Thank you very much, Senator Armstrong.
8: Thank you. And first of all, thank you all very much for being here, and really fascinating topic, and it's great to have your expertise on this. I want to go back to the round one question from Senator Blunt Rochester, because I think, you know, for this committee, understanding exactly what we can do from a federal perspective is really critical. And so this is a fascinating topic, and we could talk for days on best practices and everything else. And I know that a lot of states and a lot of the local communities are taking on, a lot of groups like Mr. Jones' group you've been involved with are doing a great job of showing leadership on the topic as well. But my question really goes back to that. Like what I the response I heard a while ago from the question of what can we do at a federal level, what I think was research, maybe something on best practices, and perhaps maybe something on critical safety standards. But I just want to make sure that as we come through this listening session, we're hearing really specifically, like, what should we be doing at the federal level on this? So, Mr. Jones, I'll start with you, please.
0: And I may actually tie back to the question I passed on a minute ago on policy, just thinking about your question. One of the things as an entrepreneur, when we go into other states, whether it's privacy policies or AI regulations, we have to be mindful of maybe 50 different sets of privacy policies or 50 different sets of regulatory practices as a small business.
1: QuantHub CEO Joshua Jones.
0: Creates a significant burden that instead of innovating or improving our product, we're spending money on legal or other efforts. So I would not to take too strong of a stance on the issue, but I would suggest anything that you can do to really allow for entrepreneurship, allow for opportunities for exploration in this area would be the first thing. And the second thing, going back to this idea of refresh rates, don't think in terms of, hey, we just did something, so we'll check back in 5 years and see how that's going. But looking at what is a semester-by-semester approach, look to refreshing, analyzing what's working, what's yielding real outcomes, and moving at a much faster cadence, because I can guarantee you our competitors overseas are doing that.
8: Yeah. So I'm hearing that as don't think you can keep up with it, with law, particularly at the congressional level, but do put the money into research. I'm not want to put words in your mouth. I'm just trying to make sure I've got it really clear.
0: I would suggest in terms of whether you're passing policies or whether you're funding different initiatives and opportunities, shorten your cadence on when you look for results and when you reanalyze and you spend more in those areas. I would say as an entrepreneur, innovation happens in small companies many times. And so don't get distracted just by the hyperscalers and the multi-billion and trillion-dollar companies, but realize a lot can be accomplished through smaller businesses as well.
8: Strong believer in that. Thank you. Ms. Smoot?
3: I want to name some existing federal programs that I think we need to make sure we're investing in. So first, we need to prepare educators. They are the frontline deliverers of both literacy, but also how our students are going to be interacting with this technology in a human-centered way. And so fully funding Title II and Title IV dollars is critical here. Those are professional development dollars that can be used for educators to get this necessary training. Like I said, there's barely half of schools have done professional development for our educators at this point since 2022.
1: Innovate EDU CEO Aaron Moe.
3: I would also name that this Congress must protect E-rate technology money. This is vital internet connectivity dollars that support rural communities in making sure that young people have access to the internet in schools. This is critical money in order to ensure that we are not widening the digital divide. And then I want to go back to the question about cybersecurity. The FCC also has a cybersecurity pilot right now that is so oversubscribed that they can't keep up with this work. That means our education system needs more resources to protect our students and educator data. Congress needs to make that investment.
8: Great. Thank you. Good answer. Thank you. Secretary Martin.
1: More from this Senate Education Subcommittee hearing coming up.
9: AP News. I'm Ed Donahue. Iran says part of the deal with the U.S. is for Israel to get out of Lebanon. Israel has no plans to do that. At the G7 summit, President Trump says Lebanon is treated the worst.
10: And they can't defend themselves. And they have Hezbollah, which is a problem for them. So, no, I'm not happy with the way Israel has handled themselves with Lebanon and with Hezbollah. They should have been able to do the job faster. It just goes on forever. And when that happens, it throws a negative light on the big deal, and that's the deal with Iran.
9: Plans are moving ahead to make the deal official.
11: Switzerland's foreign ministry says a signing ceremony for a deal between the U.S. and Iran will take place on Friday at the Birkenstock Resort near the city of Luzern. The Federal Department of Foreign Affairs says that the location was proposed by Pakistani and Qatari mediators along with the U.S. and Iran, adding it's been in close contact with the four countries about the possible signing of the Memorandum of Understanding. Details of the agreement announced by President Donald Trump have not been made public. The deals centered around reopening the Strait of Hormuz and lifting the U.S.'s naval blockade in the region, along with financial incentives for Iran if it meets certain benchmarks. I'm Charles DeLethesma.
9: Federal prosecutors are charging 15 people with impeding the Trump administration's massive immigration crackdown in Minneapolis earlier this year, accusing them of coordinating efforts to block arrests and deportations as part of a conspiracy against the government. Daniel Rosen is Minnesota's U.S. attorney.
12: Whether or not they actually, at the end of the day, cause bodily harm is not the measure of whether or not they committed a serious federal crime.
9: Federal officers shot and killed two citizens in Minneapolis. Court papers say law enforcement officials disrupted a planned attack targeting the UFC cage fighting show at the White House over the weekend. This is AP News.
1: 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Back to the Senate Education Subcommittee.
5: Double click on that, the investment in the educators. A tool is no good if the person that's using the tool doesn't know how to use it. So the funding streams that she talked Title IV and professional development matters. This is implementation support that you can, let's say we get the safest tool and it has all the right guardrails. If somebody doesn't know how to use it to actually improve instruction to the skills question that was asked in the first round, we need real implementation support. We need real time for educators to learn together using real student cases with the very students that are in front of them. And I'm not talking about an asynchronous model that comes with the tool that you just go on 2 hours and think you've been trained how to do it. The implementation can't be an afterthought. I think that professional learning can't just be a tiny line item after you purchase a big platform. Teacher agency and voice and time to learn to use the tools and the safety, the risks and the benefits of the tool needs to happen. So we invest in implementation, we invest in coaching, collaboration, and then we build trust that way. And I think that professional learning ends up being a really important investment that can be made. We also need federal support for research, as you mentioned, and evidence building and voluntary best practice frameworks. So we're not recreating, every district has to recreate the best practice frameworks. Every state has to do it. There is good knowledge base out there, and we can actually not take away local decision making, help states and districts make informed decisions without replacing the local decision making, but get that knowledge base out there so states can lead.
8: Great. Thank you very much. I yield back.
2: Thank you, Senator Armstrong. Senator Kaine.
13: Thank you, Mr. Chair and Senator Blount Rochester, for having this really important hearing. Maybe just to my colleagues, think who was the most, and everybody in the room, think who was the most influential teacher you ever had in your life, and think about that person. There's competition in my mind for that person. So I had a high school teacher who, because I was an introvert, thought it would be good for me to participate in the extracurricular of speech and debate because that might make me more confident in communicating. It was not part of the class. It was not anything I was graded on. It was somebody who noticed something about me and thought this extracurricular could be helpful. It was the shop teacher in middle school, and I was not that great a shop teacher, at least not on the wood shop side, who used to love to go camping and take kids with him because he didn't have kids of his own, and who would invite shop students, whether they were good or bad, get an A or an F, like, hey, you want to go camping this weekend? I want to do it. That was not what my family did. It turned me into a lifelong outdoors person that I wouldn't have been without Joe McKenzie inviting me to go camping. But again, that wasn't part of the class. And it's not something that AI could do. AI wouldn't have noticed that here's somebody, though introverted, might gain confidence in doing some public speaking. AI wouldn't have noticed that here's somebody who might really like to do outdoor stuff. And so AI, I think, has great promise, but the foundational relationship between a child and a teacher is not something that AI is going to recreate, not something that AI will substitute for. Now, I think it was Ms. Moat, in your testimony, you write AI can help by, quote, offloading administrative functions to technology. I think that's a real good point. If we can, ease some of the paperwork and other burdens that teachers or administrators or school board members have to deal with, I think that can be really helpful. So there are certainly benefits AI can provide in K-12 classroom setting. My wife's a member of the Richmond School Board, and they're grappling with this issue of how to appropriately
1: Virginia Democrat Tim Kaine
13: bring AI into the classroom without expecting it to take over functions that can never be taken over. So here's a question I want to ask maybe all of you, and then I'll have one more follow-up. A lot of school boards are now going to be consultants will be coming to them like, oh, you got to do something on AI, and we've got the best program in the world, and you should invest a lot of money in us. What should educators, particularly maybe superintendents and school boards, be looking at as they assess whether to, adopt AI tools or not? Give them some guidance and maybe some warning. Secretary Martin, you want to start first?
5: They are grappling with it because it's very real and there's a lot of pressure to do the right thing. And that's why I mentioned earlier that there needs to be a vision before there's an answer to a vendor who's trying to sell you a product. What is your district's educational vision? What outcomes are you committed to? How are you supporting your educators? Then you go and find some tools, but you also have to put the guardrails. I mentioned the document that we produced, the Empowering Education Leaders, a toolkit. And in this toolkit, we put three clear steps. It's a roadmap. It's a playbook, if you will. First, mitigate the risk. Second, build a strategy around your instructional core. And third, guide and evaluate the use over time. And then each of these three things has modules in it that is clear guidance for a school board trying to navigate this. This is published. It's out there. It's not the only one, but it's what we published at the federal level. And it actually shows you exactly how to implement this roadmap for safe, ethical, equitable AI.
13: I want to make sure that Ms. Mode and Mr. Jones have a chance to offer advice to superintendents, principals, and school boards about the way to do this right.
3: Thank you. I think we have to ask this very important question. What is this tool's return on instruction? What will this do for a student? What will this do for an educator? And if it's about productivity or motivation or engagement, does that mean that that educator is going to have the thing they want the most, time back, to make sure that all students are safe, known, and loved? For me, it was Ms. Tang in fifth grade, Senator Kane, who changed the way I thought about myself as a leader.
13: Thank you. Mr. Jones.

0: how do you understand that it's a marketplace and there are different vendors and competitors, each with strengths and weaknesses, and chances are you may use one tool for one purpose, another tool for another purpose. So if I were advising directly an administrator, I would say try not to get locked into one system so that your hands are tied, because 12 months from now, that's probably not going to be the best system for you.
1: Let me just say, as I hand it back to the chair, I'm going to ask a question for the record that to give each of you a chance to share best practices. Like if you know of a school or a jurisdiction that's doing best practices in implementing AI tools in the classroom or training teachers and others to be really good at AI, I'm going to ask you to give us some examples, because I think sometimes we talk about the problems and we don't hold up the examples that if others knew about the good examples, they could recreate those examples. And the last thing I'll say just on AI and this point about steering you wrong, I never asked my phone to summarize email communications, but now if I have a chain of emails with somebody, there's an AI summary at the top, and the number of times that the summary is wrong, so-and-so, your friends have agreed that they do want to get together this weekend and go on a hike. No, I can read the emails. They said they didn't want to go, and they want to do it next weekend. The number of times that the summary is incorrect has made me quite wary about, and this is non-malicious inaccuracy, and there's also malicious inaccuracy I'm worried about, too. Thanks, Mr. Chair.
2: Thank you. Senator Murphy.
3: Thank you very much, Mr. Chairman. I don't think there's any way to overhype the damage that AI has already done to our kids' ability to succeed. I'm the parent of an incoming 12th grader, an incoming 9th grader, and I've seen already how at scale kids have outsourced critical thinking, have outsourced friendship, have even outsourced moral advice to AI. Completely unregulated interactions between machines and young children, something we would have never thought of allowing just decades ago. All your testimony was compelling, but Ms. Motor, I thought yours was especially compelling given your talk about this idea of cognitive surrender that can happen. And let me maybe ask this question about cognitive surrender first. So I like that you're talking about AI as a tool for teachers, not just unleashing it on kids as guinea pigs. But the AI companies have a veneer of social benefit, but an underlying motivation of addiction and profit expansion. This is from a chilling New York Times expose this weekend regarding the unleashing of deepfakes without any controls on the American public. One observer of the major tech companies said, "These companies would burn everything to the ground as long as they're making a profit." So let's say we're successful in just having this pointed at teachers as a tool. But if the AI companies are only interested in selling more, in having teachers use it more, how do you protect against teachers being sucked into some kind of algorithmic addictive product like kids are? If the intent is not social benefit, but the product being used for more and more and more, how do you make sure that teachers aren't being sucked in like kids are being sucked in?
4: Thank you for the question. I will want to give full credit to professors at Wharton who came up with the study around cognitive surrender and this idea that we are offloading tasks and offloading the decision.
5: Innovate EDU CEO Aaron Mote answering a question from Connecticut Democrat Chris Murphy.
4: That Senator Kane just talked about when he looks at those AI summaries. So there's two things I think that are important, Senator Murphy, when we think about students versus teachers. The first is what neuroscience tells us. There's a really big difference in putting this technology in front of a brain that is developing and is doing that offloading, frankly, in a way where those neural pathways are still developing. The difference between Senator Kane's experience and that of a young person is that Senator Kane has the ability to read what his friends are saying, knows their preferences, and has those neural pathways really concrete. So I think there is a different set of risk with young people than there is with folks who, frankly, are over the age of 25. If I had the rules, I would say it's rental car rules, 25 and over, because that's really when we know the brain has gelled in terms of those neural pathways. But we also need to invest in professional development for educators. Here's what we know about actual effective uses of AI, is that when AI amplifies human potential, when the human alone is working with a student, learning can go up about 4.5 percentage points. But when the AI is providing that just-in-time data diagnostic, when it's potentially giving a hint with that judgment, students grow 10 percentage points with the same tool. And so it really is, how is AI supporting that human

0: human-centered knowledge transfer. That's the type of work we need to be focusing on in education.
1: But it's, I think it might be a little naive to suggest that an adult is magically immune to these incredibly strong brainworm-like algorithms. I agree with you that they are more immune than children. You know, we require a teacher to go through licensing before they are in a classroom. We require most complicated technologies to go through an approval process before they are handed out to the American public. What do you think about an idea to make sure that a AI technology that is being handed to a teacher go through some expert approval process first to make sure that its actual function is to supplement the teacher's instruction rather than its primary function is to try to spin you into higher usage and higher pay rates for the company that owns it?
0: Thank you for that question. We're developing a learning sciences benchmark actually right now with Arizona State University to measure consumer-grade AI tools and the impact that they have on learning and cognition to give educators and decision makers an idea of how a tool stacks up. For me, the work that Delaware is doing, Utah is doing, even Vermont is doing in creating sandboxes at the state level to test these tools, to build evidence, and to make that evidence digestible to educators is a huge improvement on how we're going to be able to make sure that all schools have access to information about what works for whom and under what conditions.
1: You were nodding your head, Secretary Martin. Just want to give you a chance to respond.
2: I'm very much nodding my head at this because you're asking to interrupt an algorithmic cycle that the one that can interrupt that is the human. We can actually see it for what it is, realize we're being taken down a rabbit hole and stop it. But that's at the individual level. You're asking at a systemic level, nationally, statewide, district-wide. We want that cycle interrupted. And it has to do with what is being demanded as the outcome of public education. What do we want our students leaving, knowing, and being able to do? So a teacher's not going down a rabbit hole that's not producing the outcome of student learning. We want critical thinking. We want kids to be able to design and defend their point of view and their perspective on something. No tool is going to take you, you're in some rabbit hole trying to figure out the actual, not the problem that you're trying to solve, which is student learning. I want to know, did students learn? Was I teaching and did students learn?
1: And I appreciate I'm over time, Mr. Chairman, but I imagine that a product, right, that is interested first in return to investors are, for instance, going to point you to the purchase of other products that they make, right, that might have nothing to do with student outcomes, but are certainly aligned with the profit return. And so I just want to make sure we really think through what the underlying motivations are of the people who are making the software before we just assume that their motivations are the benefit of our kids. Thank you, Mr. Chairman.
3: Thank you, Senator Murphy. I just got a few questions here. Mr. Jones, you're uniquely positioned to understand which particular AI skills pay off for students at which grade level. In your opinion, which AI literacy skills should students develop before graduation?
4: I would suggest, Mr. Chairman, absolutely that they should develop what we refer to as AI literacy, these basics of understanding ethics, when to use AI, when not to use AI, tool selection, what the different tools are for, critical judgment, how do I evaluate the outputs of these tools, what can I trust, what can I not trust, and then applied AI, beginning to understand how AI is being used in different industries. Those would be the first areas that we would recommend.
3: How can schools prepare students for careers that will increasingly utilize AI?
4: I think one of the interesting questions about workforce development and skill preparation is it's a shifting foundation. I know when I went to school, I was told that I needed to learn long division because I wouldn't be walking around with a calculator in my pocket. Well, turns out I am, right? So do we still need to learn those skills, or can we fast forward knowing that we have a calculator, a computer to do those things? And so what we would suggest is you know, going back to this neuroscience, this idea of cognitive difficulty. How do we teach where if it's too easy, students will forget it. If it's too hard, they'll give up and go away. But that desirable difficulty right in the middle where it really challenges them. And I would suggest in terms of workforce development skills, those are rapidly changing. So what we're doing is looking at an industry by industry basis and saying, how is AI in Alabama? How is AI changing agriculture? How are we using that to increase crop yields or for pest control? How's AI changing healthcare? And in each of those, it really is the next level beyond that basic AI literacy becomes industry by industry. And so I think some people, when they respond to, hey, we need to do AI preparation, they want to go launch an AI major or focus on the AI. But really, that's a highly technical field. What we need to be thinking about is whether you're a truck driver or a mechanical engineer or a nurse, how is AI changing changing your industry. And those skills are going to be, there's those foundational skills that cut across those industries, but they're also going to be very specific skills that we need to prepare our students for.
3: Thank you. Secretary Martin, in your experience, how can AI enhance rather than replace the role of teachers?
2: It becomes such an important tool when a teacher has something that they can use to reduce administrative burden, which we've talked about, so that they're in real time with their students. A gentleman recently just mentioned around knowing what students have learned. Have they mastered the content? Where are their gaps in their learning? And have they caught up to the language that they were supposed to be learning? He just gave that example of a teacher friend of his, the senator that just left. That enhances learning when teachers get real time feedback right away. The question is, when you teach something, how do you know if students have learned it? Can you get real feedback knowing if students have learned the content, but also how they're interacting with the knowledge, how they're defending their argument, how they're creating argument, and how they're practicing their critical thinking?
5: Innovate. Yeah, that is Delaware Education Secretary Cynthia Martin.
3: Thank you, Ms. Moat. For now, the answer may be we don't know yet. But what do we know when it comes to long-term cognitive impact of the use of this technology? I know we talked about it a little bit. What's your thoughts?
5: That's Subcommittee Chair Tommy Tuberville.
0: I think it's very important to say there's a lot we don't know, Senator Tuberville, and including in K-12 education, we have no causal studies on long-term impact on social or cognitive development. What we have is a number of studies that are short-term and tool-based, that are about practices, that are about pedagogy, that are about teacher moves. And both Secretary Martin and Mr. Jones have given good examples of educated hypotheses that we have about how we can build the skills that students need, the cognitive development, the literacy. But we need more focus on research so that we can understand exactly what you said in your opening statement, what works for whom and under what conditions.
3: Mr. Jones, your thoughts on that?
4: Could you repeat the question?
3: We don't know yet, okay? But what do we know when it comes to the long-term cognitive impact use of this technology?
4: You know, as a father of three daughters, watching them grow up in high school, college, and middle school, it certainly, I've seen three different generations essentially even in that short span because of the way that this has rapidly developed. And it certainly concerns me the pace at which this technology is developing. So I would be remiss if I didn't say as a father, I am nervous. This is something that we absolutely need to work towards addressing, and I would certainly encourage studies sooner rather than later.
3: Thank you. Ms. Martin, in your experience, how does teacher professional development play into this process?
2: I think the core argument for this whole discussion today is actually teacher professional development. We want to know what works and what doesn't work. Let's ask the teachers doing the work. They will tell you which tools are not going to improve student learning and outcomes. They will tell you which tools will actually help them teach students so students can learn and think critically. And professional development, so they understand the inherent risks, so they don't use the tools in dangerous ways. But you can use these tools to absolutely improve student outcomes when you're working with teachers. This is why we developed the Assurance Lab in Delaware, to test the tools in relation to the actual students that we're teaching, the standards that we're required to teach, and are they producing outcomes, or is it just a side project over here because it's a shiny new toy? You have to test the vendor claims. The vendors will claim 10 reading scores improvement or whatever the claim is going to be. Let's have our teachers actually test the tools with students and the curriculum that they're teaching, and they will tell you if learning is enhanced and outcomes are improving. Give them the time and the space and the professional development to know how to test those tools well.
3: Thank you. I've got one more question here, and we'll start with Mr. Jones. Everybody can answer this if you'd like. Will AI narrow achievement gaps or widen them?
4: I think it's a very pertinent question, and I would suggest we face a risk of a greater digital divide than that which we saw with access to internet. So I think it's incredibly important that we make sure that as these technologies develop, that we ensure all of our students, our teachers, and administrators have access to evaluate these tools, to use them in an ethical manner. But I would suggest that those that are using it are seeing outsized gains in productivity and efficiency. We see in the workforce higher demand for those that come in AI fluent. So it's definitely something that's going to be impactful impactful, and I would say it's of the utmost importance that we do educate our learners really for this changing environment.
3: Thank you.
5: QuantHub CEO Joshua Jones.
0: I think that is the critical question of this hearing, which is what future do we want for our young people, for our schools, and for public education? And I believe that if we fund our schools' digital defense, we fund teacher training, and we build a research infrastructure, we can protect that sacred spark of human potential that Senator Blunt Rochester talked about in her three-year-old granddaughter, I see in my Robert and Claire, and really secure a prosperous future for all American children. It's up to us to bend the arc.
3: Thank you. Secretary Martin.
2: Will it close the learning divide or widen it, the digital divide or widen it? It depends how we use this. There is no silver bullet. There is no one tool that is the panacea or the magic way into closing the digital divide. If this is not done well, this is on us as leaders to make sure that the tools are safe and ethical and used well and the teachers have the proper training. And are they being used across in our state, in Delaware, in rural, and every other part of the state? The tools that have the greatest promise, are they being put in the hands of the teachers so they can use them? But at the end of the day, no tool or curriculum teaches a child. Mm-hmm. The teacher teaches the child. When you equip that teacher with the knowledge and the skill to use these advanced tools, you can actually improve at a great rate the learning outcomes for students, but it's in the hands of the educator, not the tool.
3: Thank you. This has been an excellent hearing, and we went a little bit over time, but I think everybody's interested in this. Wouldn't you like to look into the future of 10 years and see where we're at? It's going to be interesting, a lot different than when I grew up and a lot of us in here grew up. It's going to be a challenge to not just the student but also the teachers to get involved in this. So we want to thank all of you for coming today. For any senator wishing to ask additional questions, for the record, we'll be due at 5 p.m. today, Wednesday, July the 1st. You'll probably get some questions on the record. And thank you again to all the witnesses for being here today. We have a letter here I'd like to ask for unanimous consent. It's from the Southern Institute statement for the record. The rise in AI in education should mean stronger protections for parental rights. I want to thank all of you for being here. Hope we got something out of this. We got it on video. So if you want to change your answers, now's the time to do it. But thanks for being here, and thanks for all you young people back here being here. This is your future, and grab a hold of it. Run with it. AI is not coming. It's already here. And learn as much as you can, but use it wisely. So thank you very much. Hearing's adjourned. Thank you. Good. Yeah, good.
5: A look at the possible effects of AI on education, and on this panel, Delaware Secretary of Education Cynthia Martin. She's also a former Deputy Education Secretary in the Biden administration. QuantHub CEO Joshua Jones and Innovate EDU CEO Aaron Moat. This happened before a Senate Health, Education, Labor, and Pensions Subcommittee. The ranking member, Lisa Blunt Rochester, the chair, Tommy Tuberville. Now, this morning on the Senate floor, members failed to advance a congressional disapproval resolution to block a Justice Department rule on immigration appeals changes. This afternoon, members will take up another Iran War Powers resolution. Actually, they are voting on it right now. This is the ninth attempt to move forward on a debate on a War Powers resolution. Also on the Senate agenda this week, an affordable housing bill and legislation to extend FISA surveillance authority. Of course, that expired last Friday. You can watch the Senate vote live on C-SPAN 2, C-SPAN.org, and C-SPAN Now. Senate leaders on Tuesday spoke to reporters following their weekly party lunch meetings. Here's Republican leader John Thune.
6: Good afternoon, everyone. Jay Clayton. Crowd's coming here. Jay Clayton is an eminently qualified individual to become the new director of national intelligence. And so we are looking forward to processing him this week. Chairman Cotton, they will be marking that up or having his confirmation hearing tomorrow, I should say, and hopefully reporting him out later in the week. It would take cooperation among the Democrats in order to get him confirmed this week. But in my view, at least, he has all the qualifications that are necessary. He has the vision, the experience, the judgment, the competence, all the things that you want in that position. And so I'm hopeful the Democrats will cooperate and enable us to get him into this position and get him confirmed there quickly. And that, of course, has not been a given. You look at the fact that this president, President Trump, is the first president in history not to have a civilian nominee confirmed either by voice vote or unanimous consent. That is truly, truly unprecedented. But that's been the Democrat practice and pattern through this in this current administration. But I hope that they will waive that for this and allow us to get this done, because I think that also unlocks the 702 process. And as most of you know, the Foreign Intelligence Surveillance Act 702 program is the most successful tool when it comes to keeping people and this country safe. And we are currently lapsed. And that also is unprecedented. And we are lapsed because the Democrats block voted against a bipartisan deal that had been worked out between members here in the Senate and the House, Democrats and Republicans. And so it is now currently not an authorized program. That needs to be changed. It needs to be fixed quickly. And I hope that the Democrats will work with us in order to make that happen. That's going to be certainly something that's front and center for the balance of this week.
7: Mr. Leader, yeah. You say that he is eminently qualified for this job. The statute says that this person should have background in intelligence. His background is as an attorney. Why is he qualified? Why is he the right guy based on that?
6: Well, I think that the U.S. Attorney for the Southern District of New York also deals with some intelligence matters. But I also know that people who have had any experience or, dealt with him in any fashion believe him to be somebody who is incredibly competent that can take on any task and manage it effectively. But I do believe that, to answer your question specifically, I do think that position entails a certain amount of dealing with the intelligence communities and agencies.
8: Do you have right now a clear understanding
6: I think we're all hoping to get more information, more detail about that. I expect that'll be forthcoming. I think at least at this point, most of us agree that this administration has taken steps, unlike previous administrations going back the last 50 years, to get Iran in a place where they don't represent an existential threat to the neighborhood or to the world for that matter. And so the president's taken bold action there. I'm hoping that when we get the more information about the memorandum of understanding, we'll have a better sense about what the path forward is. But I fully believe that the president and his team are moving in the right direction, getting the strait open, getting those shipping lanes opened again, I think is going to be really essential. And then if the Iranians want to have a place in the world in the future, then I think they're going to have to do away with their nuclear program. And I think that will be very clear when this happens, too.
9: Given the lateness of the calendar, do you see yourself staring down the likelihood of another one or two or more CRs? And how does that impact your ability to secure other goals, such as defense supplemental, farm bill, E-15 legislation?
6: Well, I think right now it's pretty clear.
5: Senate Republican Leader John Thune.
6: Democrats don't want to play ball on a normal appropriations process. Susan Collins, the chairman of the Appropriations Committee, has now, I think, made three offers to the Democrats on a top line, wants to move appropriations bills out of the committee, is getting zero cooperation from the Democrats, either with respect to what the lump and top line numbers ought to be by subcommittee, or for that matter, an agreement on poison pill amendments, which is something that's always characterized the appropriations process. Both sides agree to that to keep the appropriations process moving forward. And so, yeah, I'm concerned about that, because it seems to me at least that what Chuck Schumer and the Democrats want more than anything else is another government shutdown. They shut it down twice in this last year, and they think it benefits them politically. So we're going to do everything we can to give them opportunities to vote, to keep the government open, to fund the government. CR is not the ideal way to do it. Appropriations bills is the right way to do it. And hopefully, eventually, they'll come around to that conclusion. But you can be assured that we will be taking every step possible to ensure that the government is funded and that the Democrats have lots of opportunities to vote to ensure that it is.
10: Mr. Thune, on the housing bill, how soon will the Senate vote on it? What changes have you made? And what are the lingering divisions between the House and the Senate to get it
6: on housing? We're close, and I've said that, as you know, a number of times, but I think right now we are very, very close to landing this. We're going to move forward on it later today. We're going to vote on a motion to proceed to it. We've got a message from the House that enables us to do that, and I would hope, you know, wrap it up at least here in the Senate so the House could vote on it when they get back next week and get it on the President's desk. But there are a couple of slight, I would say, tweaks. And without getting into particulars or details here, because I want to see this thing closed out, and right now I'm trying to give space to the people who are negotiating it to ensure that that happens. But there's a lot of good in there, and I think it maximizes both the equities the House has in it and the Senate has in it, and both parties have had opportunities to weigh into this. But in the end, it's about increasing the supply of housing in this country and making it more affordable. And I think that is something that the American people want to see us working on. I think this bill accomplishes that. And I hope that when it's all said and done, we will have a big vote in both the House and the Senate, and a bill that the President can sign into law.
8: Leader, the Washington Post is reporting that the cost of the ballroom is now $600 million. Taxpayers could be on the hook for half of that. Are you comfortable, given how much of an issue affordability is, your constituents potentially paying for a project like that?
6: I haven't heard a response yet from the White House to that reporting, so I'll withhold judgment on that. I will say, and I've said this before, that there are important security requirements that go with any building project in the White House. We want to make sure that any additions made down there are completed in a way that ensures that the President and others in his administration are safe and secure. And I think that that is something that I feel like we have a responsibility to do. And so the Secret Service and other, you know, agencies that protect the President are obviously going to be paying a lot of attention to how this thing is structured, how it's built. And I do believe that there is certainly some expectation that there would be dollars allocated for that purpose that would go above and beyond the private money that's been raised. But I haven't seen any of the details on that reporting and haven't seen a White House response to it. So, you know, that's my general view overall about this, but we'll get you more when we have those specifics.
8: Have you or Chairman Cotton been briefed by the administration on what's in this supposed deal on Iran? And from your standpoint, have any of the objectives that have been laid out at the start of this war by the administration been met?
6: Well, I think that for sure, in my view, a lot of the objectives have been achieved. Completely, say, eliminated, but certainly diminished in any way their nuclear capability. It's buried deep underground now, and obviously when it comes to their Navy, we've destroyed, I think the number is 161 ships. When it comes to their air defenses, if you look at their capabilities, ballistic missiles, production facilities, all those sorts of things, we have done great damage, I would say, to Iran's ability to inflict terror and kill people in that region and around the world. So, yeah, I think they've achieved a lot of their military objectives, and the question now is whether or not the Iranians want to come to the table and be, participate in a Middle East that actually allows for an economy, a secure place for people to do business. And we're going to find that out soon enough, I think.
8: And as members of the game, have you been briefed on what's in the memorandum?
6: I don't think – I certainly have not yet, although we are requesting that, and I assume we will at some point hear from the administration with greater specificity about what's in that memorandum. I mean, we're all hearing in generalities what's been reported so far. But until I get more specific information, I'm going to hesitate to say anything more about it. Thank you.
10: Thank you.
5: Senate Republican Leader John Thune speaking to reporters at the Capitol. Senate Democrats also spoke to reporters. Here's Leader Chuck Schumer.
11: Okay. Good afternoon, one and all. I want to thank Senator Schatz and Murphy for joining me. Now, as you all know, for months, Senate Democrats have said Trump's Iran war blunder can't end soon enough. We've been told dozens of times that this war is over. dozens of times that proved to be a lie. We are the winner. We won. Trump, April. The operation is over. Rubio, May. The war is over. Rubio, June. They keep saying it, but it doesn't happen. Now, it's been 2 days since Trump claimed he had reached a peace deal, quote unquote, with Iran, but he still hasn't released any details at all of this so-called deal. The American people need this war to end. That's why Senate Democrats will, for the ninth time, force a vote on a war powers resolution to end Trump's war. Every minute this blunder goes on is another minute too long. It's one of the worst blunders, foreign policy blunders, any president has ever made in the history of the United States. I'm also calling on three things from the Trump administration. First, I'm calling on Trump to hold a Gang of Eight meeting on what is in this so-called deal. That, of course, is classified. Second, I'm calling on Trump to brief the whole Congress. All senators deserve answers. And third, I'm calling on Trump to immediately tell the American people on whatever is in his so-called deal. He needs to stop keeping America in the dark. After more than 100 days of bloodshed, 13 Americans killed, hundreds more wounded, tens of billions of dollars spent, what exactly did we get out of Trump's failed war? Well, the Iran regime is more extreme now, as extreme as they were before. They're more extreme now. The Iran regime is more extreme now than they were before he started his war. Iran has more control of the Strait of Hormuz than it was before he started his war. Gasoline prices are much higher than before he started his war, and Americans are still footing the bill. Trump needs to explain his so-called deal and end this war once and for all. On the slush fund, Trump's slush fund and IRS sweetheart deal is one of the most depraved, corrupt, obscene schemes I've ever seen.
5: Senate Democratic Leader Chuck Schumer.
11: Unbelievable that Republicans refuse to outlaw this corruption. If they can't outlaw this, after Republicans voted down every attempt to rein in this corruption a couple of weeks ago, we gave them another chance. I gave them a chance today to show who they stand for, American taxpayers or Donald Trump, working families or cop beaters. After months of fake outrage on Trump's slush fund and sweetheart IRS deals, after calling it, quote, morally wrong, quote, absurd, quote, stupid on stilts, Republicans blocked it. All they had to do was let our resolution go through, and we were on the path to passing a law that said Trump could never do this. But Republicans once again refused to outlaw Trump's insurrectionist slush fund and tax fraud scheme. So anyone who thinks Trump is at all serious or has any intention of dropping his plans for a MAGA slush fund that would funnel billions of taxpayer dollars to his buddies, his cronies, cop beaters, criminals, hasn't been paying attention, hasn't been listening to what Trump says, hasn't understood that he lies at will. It's almost his MO to lie. Over and over again, we're going to force Trump to answer for Trump's slush fund, the IRS sweetheart deal. We're going to keep putting him on record. Republicans will not be able to wash their hands of Trump's effort to defraud the American people at a time when they're struggling to make ends meet. Senator Schatz.
12: On the so-called MOU, I just have one basic question, which is, if this deal is so good, why can't the public see it? Even without all the details, here's what we do know. Donald Trump hasn't made anything materially better. Things have gotten worse. 13 service members dead. 3,000 Iranians killed. Tens of billions of dollars, maybe hundreds of billions of dollars in 3 months. And prices spiked everywhere. Gasoline, utilities, fertilizer, groceries, everything is more expensive. And despite all of that, none of Donald Trump's original objectives have been met. He wanted to annihilate Iran's military capabilities, and that has not happened. He wanted to abolish their nuclear ambitions, and that has not happened. Any agreement on nuclear weapons still needs to be negotiated, and is very unlikely to be better than the original deal under President Obama. He wanted unconditional surrender from the Iranian regime, and that certainly has not happened. They're still there, they're more radical, and they are more emboldened. He wanted to liberate the Iranian people, and that has not happened either. There is a reason they are not publishing this deal, and it's because it makes plain that this is one of the biggest foreign policy blunders in many generations.
6: And Senator Murphy.
1: Thank you, Leader Schumer. Let's talk about the cost of this war. American consumers are paying billions more in gas prices. There are families right now that are deciding whether they're going to be able to afford to send their kid to a summer program or fill their gas tank. We've had a dramatic spike in the number of farms who are declaring bankruptcy. Why? Because diesel prices have gone up by 50%. And America's reputation around the world is shattered. This has been a humiliating 100 days for the United States. Brian is right. The president doesn't want you to see this agreement because it is essentially a report card on what a disaster this war has been. It does bear repeating that none of Donald Trump's objectives have been achieved, and they're not even close to being achieved. Reportedly, Iran still has 70% of their missiles after a $60 billion bombing campaign. The Ayatollah is gone, but the regime now is more radical and more capable. The regime has proved that they can take America's best shot and survive. They have proved that they can control the Strait of Hormuz. And while no one has seen this agreement, and there is still some doubt that it will even actually materialize, it appears at the foundation to be a payment to Iran to open the strait. The numbers are fuzzy, but it looks as if there will be significant sanctions relief given to Iran so that they open the strait. Now, that is an abomination in and of itself, but it basically renders the future nuclear negotiations a failure in advance, because if you have given up all your leverage just to open the strait, you have nothing left to try to get them to come to the table on their nuclear program.
5: Connecticut Democrat Chris Murphy.
1: This has been an epic disaster for the American people. This war has been an epic disaster for American national security. America is weaker today because of this war. Iran is stronger. And while we want it to end, this agreement will be proof positive to the American people of what an absolute dumpster fire this war has been from start to finish.
6: Thank you.
13: Leader Schumer.
6: Go ahead, Burgess. Burgess.
14: Good afternoon.
6: No. Your name is not Burgess. Burgess.
13: Will Democrats allow Jay Clayton to be confirmed this week after his hearing?
6: We are all awaiting the hearing, and we'll make some decisions after that. Go ahead. Now you can get a chance, even though your name is not Burgess.
14: No, it's Chad.
6: It's Chad.
14: I have heard. Thank you.
6: Where's Jeremy?
14: On Chad and Jeremy?
6: Yes.
14: They're back in the 60s.
6: The old singing group.
14: On Jay Clayton, Leader Thune says that he's qualified to be the DNI because he was U.S. Attorney for the Southern District of New York and they deal with terrorism. Is that enough of a qualification for somebody?
6: We're waiting for the hearing.
14: But that's your area. Is that enough?
15: Thank you. A question on a couple of Senate races happening around the country. In Michigan, who are you supporting in the Democratic primary? And in Maine, do you remain confident that Graham Blattner can win?
6: Hey, in Michigan, I'm supporting Haley Stevens. And in Maine, we are going to beat Susan Collins and take back the Senate. Yes.
8: What are you looking forward to tomorrow's hearing from Jay Clayton? Well, the fact that Democrats were very clear that they had issues with Pulte.
6: Look, you can ask any Democrat. There are lots of questions about Clayton that have to be answered.
16: Leader Schumer.
17: Yes.
16: The appropriations process right now is stuck because of lack of deal on top-line numbers. What do Democrats need to reach a deal on the top line, and can you rule out a shutdown in October?
11: Well, first and foremost, we need Susan Collins to sit down in good faith with Patty Murray and come up with a top line. She has refused to do so. That's why the negotiations are stalled. That's why she's had to delay it 3 weeks in a row. Yes.
13: Leader Schumer, why did the Senate vote today on a new War Powers Resolution rather than the one that advanced last month?
11: Okay, the one that advanced last month was a motion discharge, and it's now on the floor ready for a motion to proceed. We are the resolution that Tim Kaine had, that Warnock has, is another motion to discharge. So one is a step ahead of the other, and we want to make sure all the votes are there before we move the Kaine resolution further. Thank you, everybody.
13: Thank you.
11: Let me just say, it's up to Republicans. We're trying to get a few more Republicans to vote for the Kaine resolution so we can move forward. We're one short right now.
5: Senate Democratic leaders speaking to reporters following their weekly party lunches. We also heard from Republican leaders following their weekly party lunches on Capitol Hill. And we heard Senator Schumer talking about the Iran War Powers Resolution. The Senate now taking a procedural vote to move forward on debate on that. It is the ninth attempt the Senate has made to do so. You can watch it live on C-SPAN 2. That's where the Senate is always live. And we will wrap up the day later here on C-SPAN Radio, live with Washington Today. Again, 5 p.m. Eastern Time is when it starts, or you can hear it any time with the Washington Today podcast, wherever you get your podcasts. And we heard Senator Schumer mention or answer the question about the nominee to be the next Director of National Intelligence, Jay Clayton. He is currently a U.S. Attorney for the Southern District of New York, former chair of the SEC. The hearing for him, his confirmation hearing, begins Wednesday, tomorrow, at 2 p.m. Eastern Time before the Senate Intelligence Committee. You can hear that live here on C-SPAN Radio and also watch it on C-SPAN, C-SPAN Now, and online at C-SPAN.org. Again, Senate Intelligence Committee with Jay Clayton, 2 p.m. tomorrow afternoon. Remarks now from former California Governor Arnold Schwarzenegger and former Vice President Kamala Harris. They're talking about environmental policy. It's from the Austrian World Summit, which is part of Mr. Schwarzenegger's climate initiative.
18: Thank you. Thank you. Please be seated. Thank you so much. I see Matt Eisman. I mean, he's the best. How can anyone traumatize the situation more? I love this guy. So thank you very much, Matt, for this wonderful introduction. And I have to say, it is wonderful to be back again in Vienna, to be back in Austria. I always miss the delicious food here and the delicious wine and the schnapps and all of those kind of things. And now we've been doing this now for 10 years. And I want to just say thank you to a lot of people, because without them, this wouldn't have been possible. First of all, thank you so much to my partner, President van der Bellen. You've been a true friend. He is a conservative like me and the Green Party leader together, united in our mission to terminate pollution. For a decade now, our partnership has shown to the world that clean air and clean water is not a political issue. It is a people's issue. I want to say thank you for your partnership and for you believing in us and believing in this cause. You've been an absolute jewel. Let's give a big hand, President van der Bellen.

0: Also, a big thank you goes to Chancellor Stoker. I loved your speech. I mean, it's fantastic. And you know how great it is to have you here as a conservative? Not only because you're so supportive of the environmental movement and to create a clean world, but because it shows to the world that conservatives and people from the Green Party and liberals, everyone can work together. This is what you show. So I want to say thank you being here today. Thank you for the great speech that you did. And thank you for the great cigar you gave me yesterday. Man, that was fantastic. So thank you. Big hand to the Chancellor Stoker. And yesterday, of course, you said to me, you said, Arnold, why do you look like so surprised? And I said to you, I said, because I see the same chancellor 2 years in a row. I mean, this is a record. I mean, this is like unbelievable. So things you have brought stability back to Austria. Thank you very much for that. A big thank you also goes to Monica Langtaler and her entire team. They worked their butts off throughout the year so that we can come together here and inspire the world.
1: Former California Republican Governor Arnold Schwarzenegger.
0: I just thank the world of Monica. Monica, you're an absolute jewel also. Without you, we couldn't do that. So thank you very much. Big hand also to Monica Langtaler and her entire team. And thank you to Vice President Kamala Harris. Kamala and I come from different political parties. But unlike a lot of the politicians who think that their job is attacking the opposition on social media and everywhere else that they can, we don't let that stop us from working together. Especially when it comes to terminating pollution, because Kamala is also a terminator. She also wants to terminate pollution. We're in total agreement with that. I want to say thank you, Vice President. It means so much for us that you came all the way from the United States to come here to our climate conference. It is really fantastic, and I hope that you can stay a little bit longer so that you can enjoy Austria, to go maybe on a little boat ride on a Danube, or to see the beautiful Stephan's Cathedral, or to eat the delicious Austrian food and enjoy the wine. And, of course, we are known for our museums, especially the Schwarzenegger Museum. You got to go and see that one. Anyway, thank you very much for being here today. It means a lot to us. Now, I also want to say thank you to all the other speakers and sponsors. This year, as you have already heard, it is a special year. It's our 10-year anniversary, the 10th annual summit, and it has been a fantastic experience. 10 years ago, we started here in Vienna with one mission, and that is to terminate pollution. Some people said it was a crazy idea, but I have heard this my whole life. When I wanted to be a bodybuilder, they said, this is a crazy idea. When I wanted to go to America, they said, it's a crazy idea. When I wanted to be a leading man in the movies, they said, well, that's just insane. What a crazy idea. It would never happen. So, of course, I paid no attention to that. I mean, they even said, leave the environmental summits to the United Nations and to the world leaders. What are you trying to inspire all of these little, tiny, subnational governments and academics and companies and individuals for? Here we are 10 years later. We've become one of the most successful climate conferences in the world. Absolutely. And look who stood here on the stage. Secretary General Guterres of the United Nations, prime ministers, secretaries of state, Nobel laureates, Greta Thunberg, Jane Goodall, astronauts, leaders from the biggest companies in the world like Apple and Ford. And right alongside them, governors, mayors, students, scientists, people who run small businesses, and all of the dedicated environmentalists who have been fighting this battle for decades. We always believed in inclusion. We always wanted everyone together. That we believed that everybody belongs in this fight. Because together we are stronger. Together we are unstoppable. Every year our reach has grown and grown and grown. From hundreds of millions of impressions across the media and social media 10 years ago to 4 billion impressions last year. Think about that. 4 billion people who have heard of our conference or something about the environment, or how 7 million people die every year because of pollution. We got the message out there. It was fantastic, the growth that we have experienced. Now last year I gave a motivational speech. I told it that no matter who is in the White House, we have the power to keep moving forward. This year, as the kids say, I bring the receipts. The clean energy revolution is moving forward. It is unstoppable. A few months ago, the Environmental Protection Agency in America moved and rolled back pollution regulations. Think about that. They rolled back pollution regulations in America, the EPA, instead of rolling back pollution.
1: More from this event in Austria coming up.
2: AP News. I'm Ed Donahue. Iran's foreign minister says the tentative deal to end the war with the U.S. would require Israel to withdraw from Lebanon, and Israel has said it's not going to do that. At the G7 summit, President Trump is focusing on Iran and its nuclear program and the reopening of the Strait of Hormuz. He would like to see Israel get out of Lebanon.
3: I didn't like it, not at all, but I think that Syria, you know, he's pulled that country together amazingly quickly. He's very capable. And he's been very good for me. He's protected everything that I've asked for. He's done. And if Israel can't do the job without killing everyone else, he'll do the job. Syria will do the job.
2: A signing of the Iran agreement is set for Friday in Switzerland. The dismantling of the Education Department continues.
4: The Trump administration is moving oversight of special education and civil rights out of the Education Department and to other agencies. The Department of Justice will handle enforcement of civil rights, while the Department of Health and Human Services will oversee special education. The Department of Justice will also take over work protecting student privacy. Trump campaigned on shutting down the Education Department and moving education back to the states. Legally, only Congress can close the Education Department. I'm Lisa Dwyer.
2: Tracking data shows the B-52 involved in a deadly crash during a test flight at an Air Force base in California made a sharp right, then nearly completed a 180-degree turn before plunging to the ground at nearly a mile a minute. All 8 people on board were killed. A man accused of shooting 2 National Guard troops near the White House last year, killing one of them, pleaded not guilty to new charges. It would make him eligible for the death penalty if convicted. Stocks are mixed at the closing bell. This is AP News.
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0: The job is to protect the people from pollution, and they did exactly the opposite. And people, of course, came right away to me and said, oh my God, Arnold, how are we going to handle that? Our clean energy fight is finished. And I said, whoa, not so fast. I said, let's look at the Rhodium Group and their numbers. The Rhodium Group is one of the most respected research firms in the country. And they ran the numbers. And they found that even after the rollback, U.S. emissions are still on track to land 26% to 35% below the 2005 levels by the year 2035. See, the administration didn't stop us. They tried. Oh, they try very hard. But we are unstoppable. You see what I'm saying? You know why? Because most of the real work was never being done in Washington in the first place. We have learned that we can't just rely on Washington. That there's one time a Democratic president, then a Republican president, then a Democratic president, then a Republican president. This year it goes back and forth. And the policies change each time. So we have learned not to rely on Washington and to keep working ourselves. And the real work was being done by all of you, by the subnational governments, by the states, by the cities, by businesses, by the people who got off their butts and went to work, by technology and innovation. Look what had happened in the world this past year alone. Renewable energy now makes up almost 50% of the global electricity capacity. 50% of the global electricity capacity. In 2025 alone, the world added almost 700 gigawatts of renewable energy. The International Energy Agency expects another 4,600 gigawatts by the year 2030, more than double the previous 5 years combined. Now stay with me on this one here. I love this one. In 2003, when I became governor of California, I remember a year later, we wanted to install 1 gigawatt of energy, of renewable energy. 1 gigawatt. It took us a full year. Now in 2026, 22 years later, we are installing that same amount of power in 15 hours. In 15 hours. So we went from 1 year to 15 hours. See, that is what unstoppable looks like. And clean energy is doing real work. Solar, wind, nuclear power, electric cars, the heat pumps have cut roughly 3 billion tons of emissions every year since 2019. That's about 8% of the world's emission already done. And what about China, the world's largest polluter? Last year, for the first time in a decade, the fossil fuel power generation actually fell. That's right, it fell. They're installing the biggest solar plants in the world now. They're building 10 nuclear power plants every year. So the world's biggest emitter is starting to bend the curve. Then there are the cars. In China, almost half of the new cars sold are electric. In Norway, 96% of the new cars are battery electric. See, this is what unstoppable looks like. And California continues to lead the way, no matter how much the federal government is trying to fight us. We fight back. We fight back. Just when I was governor of California, they keep fighting back in California no matter what. And the great work goes way beyond California. How about Texas? They've installed more renewable energy than ever before. Massachusetts is mandating heat pumps and bringing offshore wind online. Uruguay, a small country, runs nearly all of its electricity on clean energy, just like Austria. You know how proud I am of those countries? It's just smart policy and the will to lead. And here's one that should make every fossil fuel executive very nervous. Very nervous. Maersk, the second biggest freight company and shipping company in the world, they have at any given time 700 huge ships out there. They're delivering products all over the world. And we know that shipping is one of the dirtiest industries on the planet. And Maersk is going to be net zero by the year 2040. 10 years ahead of the rest of the industry. Think about that. They're building methanol-powered ships that can cut emissions by 90%. Let me tell you, if the shipping industry can move to clean energy, Every industry can terminate pollution.
5: Arnold Schwarzenegger, former California governor, Republican, at the Austrian World Summit in Vienna.
0: The power to reduce pollution sits at the state and local level. We all know that. Not in Washington, not in Brussels, not in any of those capitals. It's with all of you. You are unstoppable.

0: is unreliable. The people know the power of self-reliance. They're aware of that because we've seen it firsthand with the cell phones. Remember in the old days when we relied on the phone companies? But now we're free. The people know that solar and wind and geothermal power gives them the same power that the phone in their hand gives them. It doesn't just make them cleaner, it makes them independent. It brings the power close to them. It gives us true independence. In a clean energy future, we no longer have to fear natural disasters or wars that would change the oil price and create havoc in our economy. In 2026, the people want clean energy. They want dependable energy. And you look around the world, of course, we have all of the solutions right there. All we have to do is stop talking and learning from one another and get to work. When I talk about learning from one another, it's because the solutions are out there, like I said. We in California didn't come up and dream up this whole idea about AB 32 and reducing greenhouse gases by 25% and upping the renewables. No, we copied a lot of that from England. And Tony Blair was kind enough to send his experts to California to help us write the law. So we copied England. See, that's where the action is. Just look around the world. What do you think? In bodybuilding, I created the curl? Do you think that I invented the bench press? Or the chin-up or the deadlift? Or the incline press? Or the military press? I know a lot of you are saying, well, what are those exercises? But anyway, it just shows me who is exercising and who is not. But the bottom line is I copied other athletes, other bodybuilders that were champions. So there's nothing wrong with copying. So the solution's out there. So stop hoping, because so many people talk about hope. No, stop hoping. Start changing. You need a vision, you need a strategy, you need a plan, and you need a specific goal. And how to get there. That's how you create action and results. It's about action, action, action. The Greeks figured that out 2,500 years ago. I mean, Aesop tells the story of a man whose wagon got stuck in the mud. He drops to his knees and he prays, Hercules, Hercules, please help me. Hercules appears. And he says, get up and stop sprawling. Put your shoulders to the wheel. Well, we have the vision, we have the plan, and now we have to keep working our asses off and put our shoulders to the wheel. Our job is to keep this unstoppable momentum moving forward and to bring everyone on board. Because the people believe that we can change. The people are right. We will build a clean energy future. That I can guarantee you. One city at a time, one state at a time, one university at a time, one company at a time, one person at a time. Let's put our shoulders to the wheel. Thank you very much. Thank you.
1: Arnold Schwarzenegger, former governor of California, Republican, at the Austrian World Summit in Vienna, Austria. The summit was co-founded by Arnold Schwarzenegger and his climate initiative in 2017. We'll have more from this summit in just a minute as Governor Schwarzenegger is joined by former Vice President Kamala Harris.
2: There is not a liberal America and a conservative America. There is the United States of America.
3: Watch the Obama Presidential Center dedication ceremony live Thursday, June 18th. 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C-SPAN brings you live coverage from Chicago's South Side beginning at 10:30 a.m. Eastern, with a special preview of the Obama Presidential Center dedication ceremony. Then at noon Eastern, watch the official dedication ceremony as Barack and Michelle Obama speak.

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0: Along with former Presidents Bill Clinton and George W. Bush. At 2 p.m. Eastern, join the conversation as C-SPAN takes your calls on the 44th President, his legacy, and the new Presidential Center and Museum. 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
2: Former Vice President Kamala Harris joined former California Governor Arnold Schwarzenegger at the 10th Annual Austrian World Summit in Vienna, Austria. Schwarzenegger co-founded that summit. It addresses pollution and climate change. Vice President Harris also talked about President Donald Trump's reported peace agreement with Iran and news that the Justice Department is investigating California Governor Gavin Newsom, who may run for president in 2028. This panel is moderated by CNN anchor and correspondent Alex Michelson.
3: It is a huge honor for me to be here with all of you. Austria is so impressive. My name is Alex Michelson, as he mentioned. I host a show called The Story Is, which is relatively new. It's on at 6 a.m. here in Austria and at 9 p.m. back home in California. And I brought with me two of the best-known Californians in the world to be my guests for this next conversation. Give it up for the 49th Vice President of the United States, Kamala Harris, and the 38th Governor of California, Arnold Schwarzenegger.

0: thank you very much. Great to have you here. Great to see you. So there are some Democrats that say Democrats shouldn't lean into the climate issue right now. Why, for you, was it important for you to come here, halfway across the world, with a Republican governor to Austria? What's the message you're sending just with your presence here today? Yes, Madam Vice President, yeah.
1: First of all, I thank you, Mr. President, Mr. Chancellor, for the warm welcome and the words that you spoke this afternoon. I think that what Governor Schwarzenegger has been able to do over these 10 years is the trend, which is, this is an issue that impacts us all. We are increasingly, as a world, interdependent and interconnected. And when we think about one of the most pressing issues, that is everything from a national security issue, Mr. Chancellor, you mentioned that, to what we must do to care about the health and well-being of children, to how we can think, Mr. President, we talked about innovation and economies and growing economies. The governor has talked forever and done extraordinary work that is internationally recognized. For recognizing the power of local, state, and federal government to actually not only speak about the harm, but implement bold, innovative policies that within the lifetime of that office holder can have an impact on, again, the economy, the health, and the well-being of the people. All of that to say, this is an issue that should be thought of as nonpartisan. And especially in this year, 2026, it should be something that gives us a sense of encouragement and ambition. As the governor said, it's where we should be unstoppable in knowing that there is so much that has already been done and can be done to make a difference in a way that builds industries and creates efficiencies and creates leadership around helping the people see what can be unburdened by what has been.
0: But to that point of that this should be nonpartisan, Governor, in the last 10 years, it seems like everything has gotten more partisan, including sometimes this issue. What is the message you're trying to send by having the Vice President here, sort of the big message you're sending to the world?
2: Well, I think that the message is, as you can see, we have people from the Green Party, if we are Democrats, if we are Republicans, if we have people from the Conservative Party in Austria, we have everybody here. Because I always said that the only way we can resolve this problem is if we work together. So this is number one. Number two, I mean, Canada, when she was Attorney General, did extraordinary work with the environment. It was one thing to pass environmental laws, but that someone has to go to make sure that it is supposed to be done, and that people don't pollute, and that people go and follow the law. And she, when she was Attorney General, she did an extraordinary job of really pushing back on the big polluters. So, to me, it felt kind of like, I never felt like she was doing that as a Democrat. I felt like she was doing that as a public servant. Because she was elected by the people to protect the people of California, right? So, and she did that. She fulfilled her obligation in a perfect way, and so this is why I felt it was very important. Yep. Someone that believes in that subject to come over here, and also let's not forget, I was a voter for her.
0: Yes, you did. You endorsed her, yes. Yeah. But...
1: If I may add to what the governor said, on the issue of what we will do to terminate pollution and to save our planet, the policy must include, and my experience as Attorney General reinforced that for me, the policies must include accountability and consequence for bad behaviors. The other piece of it that I think is increasingly becoming important as we, and how we talk about the issue, is centering as much as anything the discussion around the needs of the consumer. You know, in the United States right now, politically, there's a whole conversation about should, you know, are people hushing
3: and not really, especially Democrats, speaking with a loud voice about climate policy. Mm-hmm. And instead centering it more on the issue of affordability. And that may be true, and there may be political reasons for that, but there are also reasons that are firmly based on merit, which is this. When we think about the clean energy movement, thankfully we are now at a place one decade into the governor's convening where we have proven that clean energy is actually cheaper. That is one of the reasons that I think this theme of yours, Arnold, about Unstoppable, is so right on point for this moment. It's cheaper. And it wasn't always the case. In this movement, there was a time where we had to convince people it's the right thing to do, even though it is not readily available. Even though solar is the thing you may have to invest in, right? So we can also center this conversation in a way that we think about the consumer of products and how is it in their best interest when they're looking at their monthly bill. And right now we can have a conversation that says to them, it's cheaper for you. Because by the way, that consumer, when they're trying to make ends meet at the end of the week and month, aren't going to be so concerned with whether the electricity they're using is generated by solar or coal.
0: Right.
3: They need to feed their children and put a roof over their head. But when we think about where this movement has come and how we should feel excited about the trajectory, we can now say, and it's cheaper. And it, in that way, is in the best interest of you as a consumer who has to pay bills.
4: Former Vice President Kamala Harris on a panel with former Governor of California Arnold Schwarzenegger at the Austrian World Summit in Vienna.
0: Gas has not been cheaper for a lot of people this year because of the war with Iran, which has been one of the biggest energy stories of the year. First off, if you were president, does that war even happen?
3: So are we going to have this conversation? I'm happy to.
0: Sure. Yeah.
3: First of all, this is a war the American people did not want. This is a war of choice. This is a president who has proven himself to be entirely self-indulgent. And we will see what happens in the coming hours and days in terms of the negotiation. And really, it's a concept of an agreement and where it ends up. But there is no question that there is a direct correlation between this war of choice and what has happened in terms of gas prices. It is estimated the average American has spent since the war started $500 more because of this war. And I will add to that number, to put it in context, the average American is $400 away from bankruptcy for any unexpected expense. So $400 of an unexpected expense could result in bankruptcy for the average American. And this war has resulted in $500 more of expenses, a large part of that because of the gas prices going up.
0: But to be clear, if you were president, you never start this war.
3: Absolutely not. Let's be clear about this. Thank you, Tim. Let's be clear about this. Whatever is being negotiated, this president is going to declare victory and will end up where we were after the JCPOA and call that a victory, the JCPOA that he withdrew from.
0: The Obama nuclear agreement. And so that's your thought on this potential deal this week?
3: Well, I have more thoughts, but yeah. That's not why we're here.
0: Yeah, sure. To that point, though, on what we've seen on the climate aspect in terms of this war, Governor, the Trump administration has used that and said, we're going to invoke the Defense Production Act because of there has not been enough oil coming out of the Strait of Hormuz, and have started to increase oil production in places like California because of it, and are now looking seriously at oil drilling in California because of it. But your response to that and sort of the argument that some on the conservative side said that shows that this is the importance to invest in coal and old school energy.
4: Moderator Elik Michelson with CNN.
2: Well, first of all,
5: that the current administration is pushing very hard for coal energy. So clearly, they live in the past. Because the people are way ahead of them. This last month, for the first time, renewable energy from solar has surpassed the energy from coal. So it's for the first time ever that this happened in the United States. So just think about that. Even though that Trump and his administration is pushing for coal, electricity now from renewable energy from solar has surpassed coal. So this is the future. That's why I said here earlier, it doesn't matter who is in the White House, we are going to move forward. We are unstoppable. This is going in the right, we are going in the right direction because the people have learned in the meantime that coal is a big polluter and no one wants to be part of the 7 million people that die every year because of pollution. So it doesn't matter. Now, when it comes to drilling oil, I mean, I believe that we should rather build, you know, create a law that says that you have to have solar panels on every warehouse in California. Because when you fly around with the helicopter in California, you will see millions and millions and millions of square feet of rooftops of warehouses that could have solar and produce a lot of energy, much more than the oil ever will. And it is clean. So this is the direction I would go. But I have to say, thank you. But I have to say that, you know, California is making some major mistakes in policy-wise because they make fuel very expensive. So our fuel is around $2 per gallon more than the average in the United States. And the reason is because the Californian legislators somehow feel like they don't want to have a refinery in California. So the refineries now go to Texas. So now you have to go and ship all the oil to Texas, then you do the refining, and then you go and ship it back again. Well, what do you think what happens when you ship? That creates pollution.
0: More and more
5: so
0: expensive.
5: It is absolutely contradictory to what they believe in. So they're a little confused, which is not unusual with legislators, may I remind you. Okay, so, but I mean, the bottom line is, I think that it needs the leadership to kind of bring kind of coherency in there. And let's just say this is the direction we go. There's a lot of things like that we can do. And because the will is there, they are, California is for the environment. We are leading in the environment. We've been the first ones to pass the strict laws and everything with the help of this very same kind of legislators, with the Democrats and Republicans coming together. And we did it. And we did something that was like, became a model for the rest of the world. And like I said earlier, we copied England. They were the model for us.
0: How do you think about that, Vice President, the balance? Because obviously there's the goal to go more solar, to go more renewable going forward. But right now, there's a lot of people that have cars that need to get around, gas-powered cars. And there is a debate about what to do about oil in a place like California, other states like that. How are you thinking about that issue or this concept of whether there should be more drilling?
3: Well, a lot of what has spurred the innovation, I think, is we've been purposeful and intentional in creating incentives. And that is a cycle that feeds itself. I mean, the governor, for example, is talking about renewable energy and solar. Well, there was a time when we were having this conversation, and the naysayers were right to question, well, when the sun is not shining, then everything just goes dark. What is happening? But now, because we have also created incentives for the innovation through, for example, battery technology, we now know that we can take advantage of the power generated by solar and store it, so it is no longer a function of whether the sun is shining or not. Is it sustainable? And when we think about then this present moment, there is innovation that is happening on a daily basis, but we have to create incentives both for the innovators, the manufacturers, and for the consumer. So there is the work that we have done. Some of it has been undone, but around tax credits, for example, for EVs. creating tax credits for even used electric vehicles, right? This is innovative work that then allows the consumer to be able to afford the car where it's still a bit more expensive than a gas-fueled car, but doing it in a way that then creates the consumer confidence in the technology and also the prevalence of it. It includes, I mean, these are mundane, perhaps, details, but critically important, having then fueling stations for EVs.
4: Former Vice President Kamala Harris.
3: We are building the technology. Now we are building EVs so that we can go about 300 miles. What would that be in metric measurement? Somebody will help me. But about 300 miles, right? Which before it was a shorter span of time. So do we have then the outlets for the fueling of those electric vehicles so that people can drive long distances? That is happening in real time. But incentives are critically important to changing consumer behaviors.
0: And then there's all these sort of legal fights as well. I have one more News Today question, then I'll let you off the hook. Last time that we talked on camera was February 2024, and I watched that interview again, and you predicted at the time, you said that if President Trump is reelected, he will use the Department of Justice to go after his political opponents.
3: Yeah.
0: Governor Newsom in California says that's happening to him now and his wife. If for people that may not know, the governor says that there is that the Trump administration, the DOJ, is investigating him, especially his wife, Governor Walz, and your running mate says that there's a BS investigation.
4: We don't know. CNN correspondent Alex Michelson.
0: Yeah, but what do you think? Do you think that's a BS investigation?
3: I've predicted just about everything that has happened with this administration.
0: And you say I told you so?
3: I don't say I told you so. That's kind of obnoxious. Yeah. I don't say that. But the reality is, many of us predicted, and it didn't require much creative thought because he told us most of what we knew would happen, including that he would go after his political enemies using the Department of Justice. I am not surprised that he may be using the Department of Justice to go after a political enemy in the current governor of California. And this is why I do believe this, upon many other examples of what is essentially, you're going to ask me questions about the current president, I'm going to be candid, what is essentially the most callous, corrupt, and incompetent presidential administration America's ever experienced. And for that reason, I have no question or doubt that we will win the midterms, and it will be a result of people of every background and political association who will contribute to that outcome. I mentioned to one of the officials here, it's important, and I say this to all of my friends here who are not from the United States. Please do know and recall that in the 2024 election, one-third of the electorate voted for the current president. One-third voted for us, one-third did not vote. Which means two-thirds of the American electorate did not vote for this. And so when there are questions being raised among our friends around the world, who are the American people, I think it is important to know and remember that the American people do stand, the majority of us, for the alliances that we have formed over decades, do stand for the importance of America being, the chancellor talked about this, reliable as a partner, being an authority among many on important issues, including this changing climate and what we must do to save this dear planet of ours.
0: And on that issue of the climate, Governor, the AI is the next big issue. And the big question about AI data centers, which use an extraordinary amount of energy, is something that lawmakers are thinking about all over the world. How are you thinking about that issue and how to balance the concerns there?
5: Well, I think that the important thing is that we make everything more energy efficient.
4: Former California Governor Arnold Schwarzenegger.
5: Centers also have to become more energy efficient. I remember that when those flat screen TVs came out, they used up a lot of electricity, and then we passed laws in California where we said, okay, the new mixers and the planters in the kitchen, stuff, and the TVs and all this have to be more energy efficient. And, you know, 5 years later, they were. And as a matter of fact, that I was telling you yesterday that on our hottest day, when I was governor, we used 52,000 megawatts of energy. That was on the hottest day when it was like all over 100 degrees and stuff like that. Now, the hottest day last year was they used only 43,000 megawatts. So almost 10,000 less. It's all because of efficiency. So we don't need to use all of that. But at the same time, we have to always be prepared to create more electricity. And I think that we have to just also think about a combination of renewables and also nuclear. Even though amongst the environmental community, that's always a no-no to talk about nuclear. But the fact of the matter is, it is clean energy, and we only had 4,800 deaths because of nuclear accidents, and there's 7 million people dying every year because of pollution. So therefore, that pollution and oil and all the stuff that we're using every day is much more dangerous than nuclear ever can be. So I believe, and I'm a big believer in that, to build more nuclear powers. And I think that we have to really be careful not to let us slow down with the permitting process the way we have it in the United States. In Austria, for instance, they just passed laws here where they said we're going to go and move very quickly now when we pass a law and try to create more, you know, renewable energy. Let's go and do it right away. Do our studies and then move forward, not have it tied up for years and years and years. In California, I mean, with the Anti-Inflation Act that they passed during the Biden administration, there's some projects that would take 14 years to finish because of the permitting process. So who is this going to help when you pass a law and then you cannot move forward and you cannot go and build the solar or the wind or the stuff that you have put out there? And how is it going to help then with your Inflation Act when you cannot act immediately and start spending the money, put people to work and all of that? So it doesn't make any sense. So I think that it is very important that politicians in the future think about reforming this permitting process rather than kissing up to the trial lawyers and having them just keep suing and suing and delaying and delaying, and nothing is getting really done because the will is there to do it. So it's just a matter of now following through.
0: You agree with that?
3: Well, on the, I just want to mention the data center piece, and the, what the governor said about renewable energy. I believe that what we should be requiring from a policy perspective is that any organization, corporation that wants to build a data center in a community, that they be required to power it with renewable energy. Mm. And that they also be required to invest in what has been a decaying for decades energy grid in America. The energy grid writ large in America was built in the 1960s and 70s. Mm. It is old and it is inefficient. And when we look at the specific reasons for then high energy prices, that is among them, which is an old and decaying energy grid. So as data centers are being developed, and there is a certain, you know, just ubiquitous nature of it, it's happening around the country. Tim, you know that. The question should be also, what is the trade-off?
0: Right. What is the trade-off?
3: Well, the trade-off should include that a requirement that it use renewable energy, so it is not sucking the resources out of those local communities, and that they also invest in those communities in terms of the energy grid.
0: Do you agree with him that permitting could be sped up a little bit?
3: Oh, absolutely.
0: How so?
3: Yeah, I say this as a devout and lifelong public servant. The bureaucracy in government is overwhelming in its ability to slow down innovation and progress. Mm. And when we look at increasing distrust that the public has in government, I do believe that is one of the reasons. We have taken on an ethos almost that prioritizes process over progress. To our detriment, most countries, but I'll speak for America, when we look at and ask, why do the people not trust their government or its leaders, one of the most specific and obvious answers to that question is, are we delivering? And are we delivering in real time for the real needs of the people? And the basic need that the people have is to be able to afford life, which means raise their children, have enough to eat, have a roof over their head, be able to take a vacation from time to time. And when we're not meeting those needs, we fail. And bureaucracy, and therefore what it does to delay the speed with which we should address the needs of the people, results in distrust and also inefficiency.
0: They're telling me to wrap up, but I want to ask each of you a question about the future, because that's what both of you are so focused on. First off, just on your future. There's a lot of people, you've talked about that you're thinking about running for president, right? How is that thought process going? What's the process in that? And I know you're on a listening tour, and I'm curious what you're hearing from people as you've gone around the country, what people are telling you that maybe you've learned that you didn't know before the process of doing so.
3: What people are telling me includes that they want to believe in systems, and they've lost trust in those systems. What I hear a lot is that people know that at the end of this administration, there will be a lot of debris. I tell them often, I can't guarantee that it won't get worse before it gets better. But the one thing I do know is at the end of it, there will be a lot of debris, and it would be irresponsible to then address that in a way that we only talk about what should we do, what do we need to do to rebuild, if we do that with any sense of nostalgia. That would be irresponsible.
4: Former Vice President Kamala Harris.
3: Because the reality is, even before, there were many things that were not working for a lot of people. The status quo is not working for a lot of people. And what the people are telling us is that they want things to be better. And in some places, what that sounds like is we want that to be broken. But they don't actually necessarily mean break it through destruction. But they do mean it has to be better. And I think the people are right. I one of the things I think about in the context of the future is Gen Z. I love Gen Z. They are, in the United States, I'm not sure about here in Austria, they are a larger population than baby boomers demographically. They are between the age of about 13 and 28. They have only known the climate crisis. They experienced a pandemic where they lost significant portions of their education and socialization. And the thing I love about this generation, they are so beautifully impatient. They are not waiting for us to figure it out. And if we think about, as we invest in the future of our world, and we are unstoppable, if we think about investing in that generation, knowing, for example, that someone who is 20 years old today, based on all actuarials, will live to be about 100. Policymakers among us, let's think about what are we doing right now that for the next 8 decades of their life will plant the seeds for the majority of the life they have yet to live. That gives me a great deal of optimism about what we are capable of doing if we think that way.
0: So all that being said, does that make you more likely to... Does that make you more likely to run then?
3: Well, no, you started by asking me what I was going to do next. And yeah. What I'm going to do next is get a soccer tort to take home.
0: Okay. All right. Governor, to wrap up with you at your home.
5: I just want to add here a little bit something, if you don't mind.
0: Sure.
4: Former California Governor Arnold Schwarzenegger.
5: Number one, she's right about the generation. Yeah. They're seeing all my movies. So this is what I love about them.
3: Yeah.
5: They're
3: right.
5: Just, they're there with twins and with kindergarten cop and Terminator 1,
0: they
5: Terminator 2, Terminator 6. It makes no difference.
0: Yeah.
5: And so that's just really great. So I see it from both sides. How do we educate them so they go in the right direction environmentally? And how can I make them see my movies? Okay, so this is like, I always go on both tracks. Number two, you talked about her running for president again and all this stuff. I think that we should reveal that I was partially a big supporter of hers and voted for her because she promised me she would do immigration reform. Meaning that an Austrian-born can also run for president of the United States.
0: There you go. And last word to you, Governor. You talk about action, being an action hero, having a vision. Everybody here, you got people watching around the world, everybody in this room, what's the action item for all of us? When it comes to the climate, what can we do at a time when so many people feel hopeless? What can we do to get us into a better place?
5: Well, I think the most important thing for everyone is, and especially the journalists and the politicians and then the environmentalists, is to communicate better about this issue. Because you can talk all you want about global climate change, and you can talk all about rising sea levels, and you can all talk about the polar bear and the icebergs melting and the this and that. All of this, that means nothing to people.
3: Yep.
5: But when you talk about 7 million people dying because of pollution, and the amount of people that are getting caught up in hospitals with cancer and respiratory kind of problems, heart issues and stuff like that, that is really a problem. We have to talk about that rather than throwing around this kind of fancy names that is only from one environmentalist to the other. The people are not connecting. I tell you an example. I was, when Kevin McCarthy was a speaker in Washington, he's a good friend of mine, so I visited him periodically when I was in Washington, and he was in charge, was the speaker, in charge of all of the Republicans in the House. And he says, come up for lunch. Then he called me a few minutes before and he says, do you mind if I have 20 of my colleagues join us? I said, no, not at all. Let's all have a good time. And so I had a chance there to talk to those Republican guys. And I said to them, I said, okay, let me ask you something. I said, how many of you care about and think this is a real threat, climate change? Two hands raised up. 2 out of 20. And they felt kind of somewhat reluctantly amongst the others. They looked around guilty that they raised their hand in the first place. Then I said, well, how many of you believe that we should fight pollution? That pollution is a real threat. All of them raised their hands. So now if you go to the Republicans and say, okay, let's fight pollution rather than let's fight climate change, everything changes. And immediately now you have people working with you because you have something in common, because they just, because the very fact that the Democrats say there's climate change, they have to say there's no climate change. That's just the way it works. But when you go and you talk about the health aspect and about pollution, that's when all of a sudden they started connecting and they were raising their hands. So it just shows to you the way it works. And when we do polls, it always is like below 50% when you talk about climate change, what is the people's interest. But when you say pollution, it goes way above. It goes to 50, 60, 70% sometimes in the polls. So I think we have to communicate better. I talk about it all the time. I mean, I've literally seen Biden when he was doing his State of the Union. He was in the middle of the speech. And then he said, let me talk a little bit about climate. I said, about climate? What about pollution? Why wouldn't you want to talk about pollution? So to me, the 3 minutes or 4 minutes he talked about climate, to me was a total waste. But here he has the whole world watching. So someone that wrote his speech should have known that the new way or the real effective way of communicating is to talk about pollution. We got to terminate pollution, because when we terminate pollution, when we get rid of pollution, then there is no climate change. there will be no heating of the earth and all of this, the temperatures going up and the melting of the glaciers and the sea level rising. We got to go to the source, the pollution. And pollution comes from fossil fuels. So we got to go and get rid of fossil fuels and replace that with renewable energy and with nuclear power and with all of those kind of new technologies. That's as simple as that. To me, that is the issue that has to be addressed, and the journalists have to learn how to kind of shift gears and not continue talking about climate change and about climate and using all this, you know, climate justice and all of this kind of thing. It's like, it goes right over people's heads. Let's go down to the facts. Pollution. Let's terminate pollution.
0: And you do that so well. I always end on a cultural question. So real quickly, what is your favorite Arnold Schwarzenegger movie of all time?
3: Terminator.
0: There we go. So we're all going to terminate pollution together in that spirit. Thank you both very much for the time. It is so great to see you. Thank you. Give it up. Vice President Kamala Harris and Governor Arnold Schwarzenegger, ladies and gentlemen.
4: At the Austrian World Summit in Vienna, Austria, which was co-founded in 2017 by Arnold Schwarzenegger. Arnold Schwarzenegger is a former governor of California, a Republican, joined on stage by former Vice President Kamala Harris, a Democrat, moderator Alex Michelson, CNN anchor and correspondent. This is C-SPAN Radio, coming up at the top of the hour, 5 p.m. Eastern, Washington Today. The latest on what's been happening in Washington and around the world. Up next, Senator Chuck Grassley, Republican from Iowa, the Senate President Pro Tem, opening up the Senate today by talking about an issue important to his state, the farm economy.
6: A top issue for Iowans, and particularly an issue in this midterm elections, is the farm economy, which isn't very good. Farmers continue to face stronger headwinds. It's not profitable today, particularly in grain farming. It's not just an Iowa issue. It's not just an American issue. I recently read that Brazil farmers are being foreclosed on because of low prices there as well. There's two ways of attacking this. It can be either side of the ledger. We can help lower input costs, or we can increase markets for farmers. Farmers continue to say they don't want checks from the Treasury that are often passed on to input suppliers. They want their prices from the marketplace. So I've got a solution about the marketplace, and I and other senators, both Republican and Democrat, have been talking about the ethanol issue of E15. We've been doing that for months now. I've been sharing that year-round E15 would create nearly $14 billion dollar increase in demand for corn in the United States. Those figures come from economists and the Iowa Corn Growers Association. But this does not show the full picture. E15 would also add 25 and 8/10 billion dollars to the national gross domestic product and 128,000 jobs. Most of the jobs and value created from E15 supports rural communities. High-paying jobs go to local ethanol plants, grain cooperatives, ag equipment manufacturing, and other agriculture suppliers, and of course, the farmers benefit from it as well. During my annual 99-county Q&As that I hold around the state, this year and each year, I've heard directly from Iowans at county farm bureaus, other businesses, and cooperatives how year-round E15 will support rural American economy. It's time then that the Senate pass E15 legislation. It's good for the farmers. It's good for good-paying jobs in rural America. Good for the environment because ethanol is cleaner burning than gasoline from fossil fuels. It's good for national security as we spend or depend less on foreign sources of energy. So I like to say when I do a ribbon cutting at the opening of an ethanol plant, it's good, good, good. You've heard it too. Good. I want to speak also about ethanol and E15 as a process right here in the United States Senate. And I think it's about time that this be highlighted by both Democrats and Republicans from agricultural states that support E15, but don't talk about it enough. Now, it could be handled as a separate issue on the United States Senate, and that would be the appropriate way to do it. But, you know, when the Senate's only in session about 3 days out of the week, we aren't getting much done with separate pieces of legislation. So something like E15 is going to have to find a home in some other bill. The farm bill, the defense bill, appropriations bills. But we aren't talking about what that's going to do.
4: Senator Chuck Grassley, Republican from Iowa, on the Senate floor.
6: Just mentioned three possibilities, and there aren't a whole lot of other possibilities. And there's even talk around here that you don't hear or read in the press, but talk about maybe the government's going to shut down just before the election. Maybe Democrats want the government shut down just before the election. Then you know what you get into continuing resolutions. And continuing resolutions are usually what we call clean. Nothing added to it. So let's say we get to October 1st and there's no appropriation bills. Then you have a continuing resolution until Thanksgiving. Then you don't pass appropriation bills and you have a continuing resolution until Christmas. And then Christmas comes, and you have a continuing resolution that maybe takes you over into the new calendar year, middle of February. And if those are all clean appropriation bills, where are you going to put E15 if it's not on the farm bill or the defense bill or appropriation bills? Now, we got to start thinking about that, both Republicans and the Democrats from farm states that support ethanol. We got to be thinking about what we're going to do if this isn't going to come up as a separate bill on the floor of the United States Senate. And I think we better put our heads together. That's probably at least 28 senators from grain-going states in the United States where we grow. At least 14 states, 28 senators better put our heads together, or we're going to lose the opportunity of getting E15. It's through the House of Representatives. It's further than it's ever been. And if we miss this opportunity, we may never get E15 and lose that $14 billion that the economists for the Iowa corn growers tell us that we're going to get increased price of grain. I yield the floor and suggest the absence of report.
4: Senator Chuck Grassley, Republican from Iowa, on the Senate floor. He is the Senate President pro tempore, the constitutional officer designated to preside over the Senate chamber in the absence of the Vice President, chosen by the full Senate traditionally, is the most senior member of the majority party. It's 5 o'clock in Washington, D.C.
7: AP News, I'm Ben Thomas. Iran's foreign minister says the tentative deal to end the war with the U.S. would require Israel to withdraw from Lebanon, a condition Israel's already rejected. President Trump sees it differently.
8: This agreement's about one thing, that Iran will never have a nuclear weapon. Never, ever, ever. The rest of it's irrelevant, frankly.
7: But at the G7 summit in France, Trump tells reporters Israel's fight against the Lebanese militant group Hezbollah has gone on too long with too many killed.
8: Now, I'm not happy with the way Israel has handled themselves with Lebanon and with Hezbollah. They should have been able to do the job faster. It just goes on forever. And when that happens, it throws a negative light on the big deal, and that's the deal with Iran.
7: A signing ceremony for the deal is set for Friday in Switzerland. Meanwhile, oil prices continue falling, Brent crude settling below $80 per barrel. As for U.S. gasoline prices, AAA puts the national average for a gallon of regular grade just above $4.04. A mixed finish on Wall Street, the S&P fell 0.6%, the NASDAQ 1.2%, but the Dow rose 328 points, closing at a new high just shy of 52,000. Elsewhere, Lisa Dwyer reports a Russian warship fired warning shots at a yacht in the English Channel.
9: Russia's defense ministry says their crew tried to contact the yacht when it was seen sailing on what they say was a dangerous course near the ship, launching flares, issuing sound signals, and says when the yacht did not respond, their crew then fired warning shots with small arms. The yacht then changed course and sailed away. The BBC reported that the yacht, which has no motor, had drifted towards the Russian vessel in foggy conditions. No damage or injuries were reported. I'm Lisa Dwyer.
7: This is AP News.
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4: Welcome to Washington Today on C-SPAN Radio for Tuesday, June 16, 2026. President Donald Trump at the G7 summit in France praises the U.S.-Iran Memorandum of Understanding, MOU, as a document that normalizes relations between the U.S. and Iran after months of warfare. He indicates the text could be made public before the formal signing in Switzerland on Friday, and he says he could send it to Congress for review. Senate Democratic leader Chuck Schumer demands the Trump administration brief Congress now on what is in the U.S.-Iran deal. The Senate today votes for a ninth time on Iran War Powers resolution offered by Democrats to force the president to withdraw U.S. forces. It fails 47-48. President Trump meets with Ukrainian President Volodymyr Zelensky and downplays the U.S. role in Ukraine's war with Russia, saying the U.S. had nothing to do with a war that was thousands of miles away and has no impact on us other than we sell weapons. Vice President J.D. Vance is asked about the FBI saying it stopped a terror attack on the UFC fight event on the White House South Lawn. Federal prosecutors in Minnesota charged 15 people with conspiracy to impede or injure federal officers and related crimes that, quote, violently oppose immigration law enforcement. Senate Budget Committee holds a hearing for the nominee for Deputy Director of the White House Budget Office, Hal Duncan. Former Vice President Kamala Harris talks about the Trump administration's alleged weaponization of the Justice Department and Governor Abigail Spanberger, Democrat of Virginia, announces a deal to sell marijuana legally in the Commonwealth. New York Times writes that President Donald Trump said he hoped the war with Iran would soon be in the rearview mirror on Tuesday, even as the terms of a ceasefire he signed remained secret, and Vice President J.D. Vance acknowledged that it was a very general document with few details. Iranian and U.S. officials tamped down the more heated rhetoric they had used in recent weeks, expressing hopes that the short-term agreement will lead to a long-term peace deal. "We're dealing with people that I think are very rational," Mr. Trump said. Mohammad Reza Aref, one of Iran's vice presidents, said he hoped for a resolution on outstanding issues and called on Iranians to respect the outcome of the talks. That was from the New York Times. U.S. and Iranian officials are expected to formally sign the agreement on Friday in Bergenstock, Switzerland. That starts a 60-day ceasefire and negotiating period on outstanding issues. President Trump spoke about the Iran peace agreement during his sideline meetings at the G7 summit in Evian, France. This is with the Emir of Qatar.
8: I want to mention Iran. We appreciate the relationship we've had over the short period of time with Iran. And the primary thing is, you know, we can talk about the Iran deal all day long. We're not investing any money. We have the right to if we want, but we're not investing any money. We didn't pay for it like Obama did. He paid billions of dollars. He paid $1.7 billion from an airplane, all green cash. It was crazy. I watched that. I couldn't believe it. But the one thing that's happening that's of note, frankly, the only thing that really matters to me, is Iran will never have a nuclear weapon. And it says it loud and clear. They're not going to develop it. They're not going to buy it. They're not going to do anything with it. And if they do, they suffer unbelievable consequences. Not just a little bit, like
12: I won't even tell you the consequences, but the consequences are the ultimate consequences. And with that being said, I hope we have a very good relationship. But the biggest thing is they will not have a nuclear weapon. And that's the reason I got in, and that's the reason I agreed to sign. And we originally had, Marco was with me, and they originally wrote that we will not develop a nuclear weapon. I said, no, no, you're not going to develop it, you're not going to buy either. So we have, that took another couple of days of time. Everything was, it's ridiculous, but so we have, they will not develop, purchase, buy, or any other thing. They're not going to acquire a nuclear weapon. If they do, all hell will rain down on them. And they're not going to do that, you know. Now, you talk about regime change. I never cared about regime change. It's never a part, but I guess you have regime change because you know better than anybody. The first group, they're all dead. The second group, they're dead. A part of the third group is gone. And we're dealing with people that I think are very rational people. And they were nice to deal with. They were strong people, smart people. I think actually they're smarter than the first and second group. But they're not radicalized, and they're, you know, looking to help their country. So, again, I don't believe the regime change. You know, I've watched regime changes for years. They never work. It has to just happen. I can tell you this is a country where the emir is so respected, and the prime minister is so respected by the people. And that's the way a country should run. It should run out of respect, not of fear. As you know, at least 42,000 protesters were killed in Iran. Killed. They were protesting. The wrestler. They had the big event at the White House the other day, the UFC, and they were all talking about he was a great fighter. And he was hung with his two friends because he spoke something about their regime. It's tough stuff.
4: President Donald Trump at the G7 summit in France, a sideline meeting with the Emir of Qatar. President Trump posted on Truth Social Monday night, Iran has agreed to never have a nuclear weapon. Also, the story that the U.S. is paying Iran $300 million is fake news put out by the Democrats, signed President DJT. New York Post, writing about President Trump's remarks today, has this paragraph. In February, the president said the overthrow of Iran's hardline theocratic government would be the best thing that could happen to the Middle East nation, and he later called on the country's people to finish the job started by U.S. and Israeli strikes, telling them the hour of your freedom is at hand. Headline at CNBC, the Dow Jones Industrial Average rose to a record high on Tuesday as investors rotated out of chip makers and into cyclical stocks amid declining oil prices. The Dow was up 328, briefly above 52,000, the new record, closing at 51,999. NASDAQ down 307, S&P down 42. The text of

0: percent of what I wanted, because we couldn't let that happen. You couldn't let that happen. And they won't have a nuclear weapon. Now, in addition to that, the strait is going to be open toll-free. And it's toll-free beyond the 60 days. It's not, somebody said, oh, it's toll-free for 60. No, no. It's toll-free, period. When it opens permanently, it'll be toll-free. I want to congratulate our Navy because the naval blockade was unbelievable. But I will actually, I'll not only release it, I'll probably have a press conference and read it to you word by word so that the press covers it accurately.
1: President Donald Trump at a sideline meeting at the G7 summit in France. He was also asked if he would send the U.S.-Iran agreement to Congress for review.
2: Senator Graham also said that an eventual agreement with Iran should be sent to Congress for review. Would you do that?
0: I never thought of it, but I would. I wouldn't mind. I mean, you know, the Democrats, you know, we call them Democrats because they're dumb people. The Democrats are, well, what I'd like to do is send it to Congress saying you shouldn't approve it, and I'll get it approved. whatever I say, they want to do the opposite. It's not working too well for them, by the way. But, yeah, I would. I never thought about sending it. Never even thought about it, but I will. I will send it to Congress. I like the idea.
1: President Donald Trump at a meeting at the G7 summit in France. Story from The Hill. Senate Majority Leader John Thune, Republican from South Dakota, says that Republican leaders are pressing the Trump administration to see the text of a memorandum of understanding to end the 3.5-month military conflict with Iran, but have yet to read in on the deal. We're trying to get it, Thune said Tuesday at the Capitol when asked if he's trying to get the text of the agreement. The GOP leader acknowledged it's unusual for the president not to share the details of a major international agreement with leaders from his own party. Since I've been in this job, we haven't had this issue, he said when asked if it's customary for Senate leaders to have to ask the administration officials to be briefed on a major international peace deal. That's reporting from The Hill, Senator Thune speaking to reporters off camera. He later was on camera.
2: Have you or Chairman Cotton been briefed by the administration on what's in this supposed deal on Iran? And from your standpoint, have any of the objectives that have been laid out at the start of this war by the administration been met?
3: Well, I think that for sure, in my view, a lot of the objectives have been achieved. Completely, say, eliminated, but certainly diminished in any way their nuclear capability. It's buried deep underground now, and obviously when it comes to their Navy, we've destroyed, I think the number is 161 ships. When it comes to their air defenses, if you look at their capabilities, ballistic missiles, production facilities, all those sorts of things, we have done great damage, I would say, to Iran's ability to inflict terror and kill people in that region and around the world. So, yeah, I think they've achieved a lot of their military objectives, and the question now is whether or not the Iranians want to come to the table and be, participate in a Middle East that actually allows for an economy, a secure place for people to do business. And we're going to find that out soon enough, I think.
2: And as members of the game, have you been briefed on what's in the memorandum?
3: I certainly have not yet, although we are requesting that, and I assume we will at some point hear from the administration with greater specificity about what's in that memorandum. We're all hearing in generality what's been reported so far, but until I get more specific information, I'm going to hesitate to say anything more about it.
1: Senator John Thune, Republican from South Dakota, the majority leader at a news conference in the U.S. Capitol. On the Senate floor, the Senate Minority Leader Chuck Schumer, Democrat from New York, said he will demand the Trump administration provide more information about the agreement now.
4: For months, Senate Democrats and I have said that Trump's blunder of a war with Iran can't end soon enough. We've been told dozens of times that the war is over, and dozens of times we've been disappointed. Trump has yet to give Americans a reason to believe that this latest peace deal won't leave them disappointed again. It's been 2 days since Trump claimed he had reached a, quote, understanding with Iran, and he still hasn't released any details, an MOU, a memo of understanding about

0: what it actually is. We keep hearing inconsistent statements from different members of the administration. So I am asking three things. First, I am calling on Donald Trump to hold a classified Gang of Eight meeting to disclose this so-called MOU, this memo of understanding. Second, I'm calling on Trump to brief the whole Congress on this MOU, this memo of understanding. And third, and most importantly, I'm calling on Trump to inform the American people on whatever his understanding with Iran involves, and he should do it immediately so we all know what the heck is going on. We're in the middle of a war. No one quite understands what Trump is up to, and now he's keeping everybody in the dark. Americans need to know whether their loved ones in uniform will remain in harm's way. Americans need to know what Trump has promised to Iran and what the United States will get out of it. Americans need to know how and when this war will truly end. They need to know what's the deal on the Strait of Hormuz, which has caused gas prices to go through the roof. And we need to know what the projected end time is and what Iran will be doing with its nuclear capabilities. After more than 100 days of bloodshed, 13 Americans killed, hundreds more wounded, and tens of billions of dollars spent, the American people are rightfully wondering, what exactly did we get out of Trump's failed war?
1: Senate Minority Leader Chuck Schumer, Democrat from New York, on the Senate floor. This is Washington Today on C-SPAN Radio. CBS News writing the Senate on Tuesday narrowly rejected a war powers resolution on Iran as President Trump touts a framework agreement with Tehran to end the months-long conflict. Senators rejected a motion to discharge the resolution out of committee in a 47-48 vote. Four Republicans, Susan Collins of Maine, Bill Cassidy of Louisiana, Lisa Murkowski of Alaska, and Rand Paul of Kentucky, joined nearly all Democrats in favor. Senator John Fetterman of Pennsylvania was the sole Democrat to oppose. That was from CBS News. Senator Tammy Baldwin, Democrat from Wisconsin, spoke in favor of the resolution on the Senate floor.
2: The truth is, President Trump has not reached a deal with Iran. There's no agreement to end their nuclear program, no assurances that the war won't continue, and no evidence that Americans are better off today than they were before this all started. In fact, we are told, all just by press reports, that he's merely reached an agreement to keep talking about a deal over the next 60 days. But we have zero details and are told to just take the president's word for it. President Trump started this war over 100 days ago without sign-off from Congress, the People's Branch. He cost 13 service members their lives, spent more than $30 billion in taxpayer money, and jacked up energy costs for American families by $450 on average. President Trump has asked working families to foot the bill for a war that they did not choose and do not like. And now he's claiming victory without a permanent solution in hand. At an immense cost to the American people, we're in a worse position than when President Trump started this war. That's why Donald Trump's wink and nod promise is simply not enough. My constituents want a guarantee that this expensive and unnecessary war is over once and for all. Diplomacy has always been the path forward. Passing this resolution would finally force President Trump to follow the law, listen to the American people, and end the war that no one likes. I urge my colleagues to listen to your constituents and end this war.
1: Senator Tammy Baldwin, Democrat from Wisconsin, on the Senate floor. Senator Jim Risch, Republican from Idaho, the Foreign Relations Committee chair, spoke against the resolution.
3: The operative language says, Congress hereby directs the President to remove the United States armed forces from hostilities within or against Iran. Well, there's a number of problems with this. First of all, the United States armed forces are not engaged in hostilities within or against Iran. They have been, but it's been over for some time. It directs the president to do nothing in that respect, because it's impossible to do something that's not going on, stop something that isn't going on. But more importantly, I think, as we go forward with this, it's widely reported that an agreement has been reached between Iran and the administration, which is going to be signed here in the next few days. If a miracle happened, and this passed, got through the Senate, got through the House, and the President signed it, if that miracle happened, do you think Iran would sign the deal that has been negotiated? Of course not. So, once again, what do we have? Nobody in this planet wanting to help Iran, except for the 47 people on this side of the island. China's not helping. Russia's not helping. North Korea's not helping. Cuba's not helping. Venezuela's not helping. None of the autocracies, bad countries on this planet are helping. But you have 47 people here who are trying to help the Iranians. So I was mistaken when the war started. I came out on this floor and I said in closing, Iran, nobody is coming to help you. I was wrong. One entity is coming to help, and it's these 47 people over here. But the good news is, this is not going to pass. It is not well taken. It is something that can't possibly happen because it's not going on. If it did happen, it would give tremendous aid and comfort to our enemy. I would sincerely urge all members of this body to vote no.
1: Senator Jim Risch, Republican from Idaho, the Foreign Relations Committee Chair on the Senate floor. The vote on the motion to discharge this War Powers Act resolution from committee and bring it to the Senate floor failed 47-48. More from the CBS News article, Republican support for the war has begun to crack in recent weeks. For the first time last month, the Senate advanced a resolution to limit Mr. Trump's war powers in Iran after 7 failed attempts. Senators approved the motion to discharge the resolution from committee in a 50-47 vote with the support of the same 4 Republicans who supported Senator Warnock's resolution on Tuesday. 3 Republican members were absent at the time, tipping the scales in Democrats' favor for the first time since the Iran conflict began. That was from CBS News. Iran's top diplomat said Tuesday, begins an AP article, that the tentative deal to end the war with the United States would require Israel to withdraw from Lebanon, a condition Israel has already rejected and that could sink the agreement, leading to the resumption of all-out war. Iranian Foreign Minister Abbas Araghchi said Israel's continued occupation of southern Lebanon would violate the deal. This is part of the foreign minister's news conference with the English interpretation provided by Al Jazeera.
4: The announcement of putting an end to the war was announced Monday morning. This is very important, and it has been mentioned in the memorandum of understanding. This will be lasting. We need to end war. War will be ending everywhere, on all fronts, including Lebanon. And due to the relations between war in Lebanon and the aggression of Israel on South Lebanon and the war on Iran, these two fronts, Iran and Lebanon, are quite connected to each other. End of the war will be the end of the occupation, and without retreating and withdrawing from the Lebanese occupied territories, then there will no be an end of the war. So any military attack from the Zionist entity against Lebanon from now on will never be accepted. The continuation of the Israeli occupation to Lebanese territories is a violation of the Memorandum of Understanding.
1: The Iranian Foreign Minister Abbas Araghchi through an interpreter that was provided by Al Jazeera. This is Washington Today. New York Times writing that President Trump signaled on Tuesday that the war in Ukraine was not a priority for the United States, telling reporters at the Group of Seven summit in France that his country had nothing to do with a war that was thousands of miles away. Mr. Trump's remarks highlighted persistent divisions with G7 allies, even after the announcement of a preliminary deal with Iran had eased some of the tension heading into the summit at Evian Lebanon. That was from the New York Times. President Trump spoke to reporters while meeting with the Emir of Qatar.
5: Are you going to have a separate meeting with President Zelensky? And what would
6: I had one?
5: What would a Ukraine deal look like?
6: Well, we have one, but we had a good meeting. I'm meeting him later on today. We had a very good meeting. Look, Russia should make a deal. Russia's lost tremendous amounts of people, and so has Ukraine. Last month, they lost 35,000 soldiers between the two of them. Think of them. This is on a monthly basis. They averaged 25,000 people, mostly soldiers, young, beautiful people. And it's crazy what's going on there. But we had a meeting, and we'll see how. I spoke with President Putin on Sunday. And it's sort of the same thing. I mean, they just keep going, fighting, losing soldiers. They lose so many soldiers. This is not since World War II is anything like this. I settled 8 wars. This was the one I thought was going to be the easiest settled. There's a lot of dislike between the two leaders. But, I'm meeting with him again later on today.
5: And are you going to have a special focus on Ukraine?
6: We were focused on Iran. That's going to be in the back, in the rear view mirror. But we'll be, we have nothing to do with it. We sell weapons to them. We don't even give them. Obama gave them $350 billion worth of weapons, which was crazy. The European Union pays us full price for weapons. But it's not that. It's that this, it has no impact on us other than we sell weapons. We're thousands of miles away. But the only reason I don't like to see 25,000 young people die every month. Every month, 25,000 people die. Young people, they're just starting their life. They go to this front and they get blown up. And Ukraine is losing a lot of people too. Admit the whole thing is ridiculous. So, I'm going to do whatever I can.
1: President Donald Trump at the G7 summit in France. More from the New York Times article. Mr. Zelensky, addressing reporters separately on Tuesday, said that he had told the other world leaders at the summit that his nation urgently needed air defense missiles. He added that he hoped that Ukraine had the backing of all leaders of the Group of Seven. Separately, he released a video statement saying that Ukrainian drones had targeted an oil refinery in Moscow about 10 miles from the Kremlin. That was from the New York Times. Senator Tommy Tuberville, Republican from Alabama, writing on X, another terrorist attack was avoided thanks to the hard work of the FBI. Thank you to all of our federal agents for keeping our country safe every day. AP writing about this, law enforcement officials disrupted a planned attack targeting the UFC cage fighting show staged at the White House this past weekend, according to court papers unsealed Tuesday that say plotters, disgruntled with the direction of the country, spoke of flying explosives-laden drones and shooting panic crowd members as they fled. The FBI obtained encrypted text messages between roughly 20 participants who shared detailed maps of the area and discussed the need for a safe house and escape routes after the attack, the documents show. That was from AP. Vice President J.D. Vance was asked about it during a Fox News interview this morning.
7: We learned about this, about 30 minutes ago, an hour ago, in the middle of our show.
8: Sure.
7: Why do you think they're telling us this? Because I know there's a lot going on behind the scenes with the FBI.
8: Sure.
7: We don't always find out. Why do you think they're telling us this now? And what's your reaction?
8: Well, I think they're telling us because the scale of the planned attack is so significant. And I think it's important for us to be as transparent as we can be about these ongoing investigations. We want to tell the American people what's going on, of course. But I actually just heard about it this morning myself. And so this is very, very dark stuff. And unfortunately, we were talking about this a little bit off camera, but this is what happens when people turn the rhetoric up so loud that disagreeing with somebody is a cause for violence. That's the place that we've come to, unfortunately, with too much of our political rhetoric. We got to tell everybody to tone it down. And I hate to say this, but it's true. You see more political violence and violent rhetoric coming from the left than the right these days. Everybody has a role to cut this stuff out. But I think a lot of my Democratic colleagues in Washington have got to look themselves in the mirror and say, why is so much of this political violence coming from our side of the spectrum? Maybe they can do something different.
1: Vice President J.D. Vance on the Fox News Channel this morning. MS Now reporter Ken Delanian writing on X, Secret Service officials are furious that FBI Director Kash Patel prematurely announced on Tuesday morning the details of a sealed and ongoing criminal investigation into a plot to attack the UFC fight event this weekend with drones, according to three people familiar with the incident. The problem with Patel's social media announcement, the sources say, was the case had been sealed in court and roughly 10 suspects had not yet been arrested and placed in custody at the time Patel made his public social media post. Also, Politico reporting today, the Senate Judiciary Committee has set a date for Todd Blanche's two-day confirmation hearing next month, potentially putting the Attorney General nominee on track to be confirmed by the full Senate as soon as before the August recess, if he can get the votes. Blanche will appear before the committee on July 15th, according to a spokesperson for the Senate Judiciary Committee Chair Chuck Grassley, with outside witnesses testifying on Blanche's nomination July 16th. Politico writes, with all Democrats expected to oppose Blanche, a single Republican could tank his chances of advancing in committee. And outgoing Senators Tom Tillis of North Carolina and John Cornyn of Texas are not yet committing to voting yes. Washington Today continues in a moment.
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1: 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C-SPAN's Capitol Hill producer Craig Kaplan tweeting, 46-48, Senate defeated Virginia Democratic Senator Tim Kaine's effort to block a Justice Department Board of Immigration Appeals interim final rule, changing the appeals review process for asylum seekers and potential deportees. Republican Susan Collins and Lisa Murkowski joined all Democrats in voting yes to begin debate on Kaine's disapproval resolution via the Congressional Review Act. Senator Kaine spoke on the Senate floor before the vote.
11: Immigration cases, as we all know, that are heard in immigration courts by administrative law judges often involve very, very momentous matters for the applicants. And traditionally, immigration cases are able to be appealed to an appellate administrative process in case a judge gets something wrong. And the appellate process is designed in all court systems to enable the correction of error. No judge is infallible. Judges make mistakes. Sometimes judges make mistakes because the quality of the lawyering before the judge is not that good. But whether it's a civil matter or a criminal matter or an administrative matter, a real hallmark of the American legal system, and I think it's something we can be proud of, is there is an appeal process to correct mistakes. The regulation that President Trump's administration has put in place that I challenge in the resolution that will come up is a regulation that dramatically limits immigration appeals. So, for example, prior to the Trump regulation, somebody who got an immigration decision from an immigration court would have 30 days to appeal. The Trump administration regulation that I challenge has shrunk that amount of time to 10 days. What is the problem with that? Oftentimes, the immigration judge signals a ruling but hasn't even done a written opinion within 10 days that an individual or lawyer could know whether there is a basis for appeal or not. And so the reduction of the time to appeal to 10 days is certainly going to have the consequence, and I think it's an intentional thing, to dramatically limit people's ability even to appeal. The absence of a record, the absence of a written decision would severely challenge somebody's ability to appeal. In some ways, Mr. President, the more serious concern I have about the regulation is it also gives the the immigration judges a massive ability to summarily dismiss appeals without any hearing whatsoever. So even if you file your appeal within the 10 days, the new regulation allows the immigration court to summarily dismiss those appeals 10 days later, unless a majority of the appellate body wants to hear the case. And so there's almost a default that the appeals will be summarily dismissed.
1: Senator Tim Kaine, Democrat from Virginia, on the Senate floor. The Senate voted 46 to 48 not to move forward with his disapproval resolution. Minnesota Public Radio writing that federal officials on Tuesday said a grand jury indicted 15 Minnesotans, quote, for conspiracy to impede or injure federal officers and for efforts to allegedly violently oppose immigration law enforcement during the surge of federal immigration officers in the state earlier this year. Daniel Rosen, the U.S. Attorney for Minnesota, told reporters the 15 were charged not for what they said, but what they did. Rosen, though, turned aside specific questions connected to the alleged conspiracy, saying repeatedly that evidence would roll out later. That was from Minnesota Public Radio. U.S. Attorney Daniel Rosen held a news conference in Minneapolis.
12: Today, a federal indictment was unsealed, charging 15 defendants with conspiracy to impede or injure federal officers and other charges related to efforts of two Minneapolis-based Antifa groups that violently opposed the enforcement of federal law in our state. The defendants are members and associates of Direct Action Minnesota. They are charged with conspiracy to impede or injure a federal officer, solicitation to commit a crime of violence, interstate threats, interstate stalking, assault on a federal officer, and destruction of government property. Earlier this morning, agents of Homeland Security Investigations conducted a coordinated law enforcement operation culminating in the arrest of 12 of the 15 defendants. One defendant had already been in custody on other federal charges. Two defendants remain fugitives at large. Today's charges and arrests reflect a broad federal effort to address organized, lawless behavior which seeks to disrupt the execution of federal law, endanger law enforcement, and importantly, endanger the very communities that these defendants falsely claim to be protecting.
1: Daniel Rosen, U.S. Attorney for Minnesota, at a news conference today in Minneapolis. Associated Press article on today's announcement has this. Last September, President Trump signed an order classifying Antifa as a domestic terror organization and directing federal agencies to investigate, disrupt, and dismantle its affiliates and funders. Democrats and several First Amendment groups have raised issue with the designation. While the federal government may designate foreign terror groups, there's no formal mechanism to apply the same label to domestic groups. President Trump has long invoked the term against a range of political opponents, including peaceful protesters without anarchist leanings. That was from AP. The Senate Budget Committee held a confirmation hearing today for Hal Duncan to be Deputy Director of the White House Budget Office, also known as the Office of Management and Budget, or OMB. He is currently OMB Associate Director of Legislative Affairs. An article at Legis One says the hearing is to install the number two official at the OMB at a moment when it is under fire from scientists, advocacy groups, and Democratic lawmakers over its budget and grant-making agenda. Senator John Kennedy, Republican from Louisiana, asked the nominee Hal Duncan about what the senator calls wasteful spending.
13: Every now and then I see an article that says something like, federal government spends $25 million to study whether a man can breastfeed. Or the federal government spends $50 million to try to teach a neighborhood squirrel to code. And I think, how did that stuff get in there? I sit on the Appropriations Committee. We're supposed to put together a budget. Sometimes we do. This year we probably won't, because my friend and colleague, Senator Schumer, wants to shut down government to create chaos, to try to get the Graham Platner wing of his party to love him. But I digress. That stuff's not in the budget when we vote on a budget. Where's it come from?
14: Well, Senator, I appreciate the question, and you've been a champion on these issues, and I would note your work on the rescissions process highlighting some of these outrageous spending we've seen in the past. So I think this is why our updates to CFR, which governs grant making across the federal enterprise, is so critical.
13: Yeah, tell the American people what that is.
14: Absolutely. Appreciate the opportunity.
13: Like you're talking to a 10th grader.
14: Appreciate the opportunity, too. So fundamentally, some of the most important things are to ensure that grants are not going to divisive DEI ideologies. They're not going to support illegal immigration. They're not going to support radical gender ideologies. Those are pretty fundamental.
13: And stupid stuff, right?
14: And stupid stuff generally, yes, sir. I think the arbiter of ensuring that things do not go to stupid stuff, as you put it, is ultimately a political appointee. One of the president's people that is associated with the administration, appointed by the president, comes in and does a final issuance review before grant dollars go out. That's fundamentally about accountability. It's not intended to usurp peer review or anything like that. It's about making sure that
13: someone... Stop you for a second, Mr. Duncan, because we're going to run out of time. Congress never sees this kind of spending porn, does it, until after the fact. Is that correct?
14: Senator, that's correct.
13: It's not in our budget. Is that correct?
14: Senator, that is correct.
13: But somebody in the administrative state decides that they ought to spend $25 million to study whether a man can breastfeed. Right?
14: Yes, sir.
13: Now, that's what I mean by stupid stuff. Do you consider that stupid stuff?
14: Absolutely, yes.
13: And what you're going to do at OMB is try to stop the stupid stuff. Try to find out who made that grant and say, no. We're not going to spend money on this. And by the way, if you do it again, you're fired. Is that right? That's what you guys are going to do?
14: Yes, sir.
13: It's about time. Thank you.
1: Senator John Kennedy, Republican from Louisiana, questioning Hal Duncan, the nominee for Deputy Director of the Office of Management and Budget at today's Budget Committee hearing. Senator Patty Murray, Democrat from Washington State, also asked about what gets funded and who decides.
15: OMB recently proposed a rule to overhaul the federal grant-making system that allows you to terminate grants based on some vague, quote, administration values or priorities. That really sounds to me like you all are trying to turn the entire federal government to this one big slush fund to reward those aligned with the administration and punish everyone else. One of the provisions in that actually prohibits funding any activities that promote, quote, anti-American values. Now, under this administration, that could mean practically anything, and I just want to make sure we're on the same page here. So let me ask you, if this proposed rule went into effect, what limits would be placed on the administration's ability to award grants to its political allies or deny funding to anyone else?
14: Well, Senator, I appreciate the question. Obviously, the rule is currently in the proposed phase. It'll close for comment, I believe, on July 13th. The rule is fundamentally about accountability in ensuring that we are able to have good oversight over the grant process and that it is in alignment with the administration's agenda. As it relates to the rule, we will certainly follow the statutes that govern underlying programs and are committed to ensuring that federal taxpayer dollars are awarded in a way that is responsible.
15: Well, I was looking for a concrete answer. Is there any language in it that I didn't see any, but I'll ask you, places limits on cronyism?
14: Senator, we would move forward with the rule and move forward with the agencies in a manner that is consistent with applicable law.
15: Well, the way I read it, the reality is that a political appointee like you could terminate a cancer research grant or a hospital grant solely because of the president's whim or personal vendetta. And to me, that is really unacceptable. We all know how this administration would abuse this. I really hope all of our colleagues will join us to stop this, and they should remember what goes around comes around. But I think that is a very concerning proposed rule and allows some allows OMB to make political decisions that they should not be making. So I think we should all be worried about that. Just wanted to bring it to everybody's attention.
1: Senator Patty Murray, Democrat from Washington State, questioning the nominee for Deputy Director of OMB, Hal Duncan, at today's Budget Committee hearing. Senator Jeff Merkley, Democrat from Oregon, the committee's ranking member, asked the nominee about an ongoing controversy between the Trump administration and congressional Democrats, impoundment. That's when the president does not spend money that's been authorized by Congress under law.
16: You're familiar with the Impoundment Control Act?
14: Yes, Senator, I am.
16: And there is a essentially a constitutional understanding that has been reinforced by the Supreme Court twice that the power of the purse cannot be delegated to the president. No matter how much the president wants to cancel programs that are authorized and funded or start programs that aren't funded, doesn't get to decide that. And yet, what we're seeing is programs getting canceled, like I mentioned the ID. Will you defend the separation of powers and throw up a cautionary yellow flag and express some concerns if the strategy of OMB is to cancel an authorized and funded program?
14: Well, Senator, I certainly appreciate the question. I firmly commit to upholding the Constitution. As you know, the president ran on restoring the impoundment authority. It's an authority that presidents had exercised for over 200 years. And we have, that being said, we have been in full compliance with the Impoundment Control Act to date. But fundamentally, this question has been litigated multiple times before this committee, and look forward to continuing to work with you on it.
16: So that wasn't an answer to the question. The administration has shut down programs that are authorized and funded. If there's another proposal to shut down a program that's authorized and funded, will you raise, not that I'm not asking about whether you'll publicly oppose it. You're going to be working for the director. Will you strive to make sure that there's a yellow flag put up and said, you know, this may be violating the separation of powers?
14: Appreciate the question. Senator, I would commit to abiding by the Constitution and the laws on the books.
1: Questions from Senator Jeff Merkley, Democrat from Oregon, the Budget Committee ranking member, to Hal Duncan, nominated to be Deputy Director of Office of Management and Budget. Senator Merkley, in his opening statement, also said the previous 22 deputy directors have brought decades of budget management or legislative experience to this role, so I'm concerned about your comparatively thin resume that includes less than 2 years as Associate Director of OMB's Office of Legislative Affairs, just 2 years as Legislative Director for Member of the House, and prior to working on the Hill, less than 2 years, the Republican Senate Campaign Committee. You can find this full hearing at our video library at cspan.org, and Hal Duncan is scheduled to appear Wednesday before the Senate Homeland Security and Governmental Affairs Committee. Washington Post writing that 5 months after the demolition of the White House's East Wing, President Donald Trump claimed that the project to construct a massive ballroom and a bunker in its place would cost up to $400 million and that private donors would pay for it all. This is taxpayer free. We have no taxpayer putting up 10 cents. Trump told reporters in the Oval Office on March 31st, describing the project as including bomb shelters and major medical facilities. But a detailed project summary prepared for the White House by the contractor more than 3 weeks before Trump's comments estimated the total construction cost at $600 million, with more than half coming from taxpayers, according to a copy of the contractor estimate obtained by the Washington Post, reporting by the Post. Senator Mark Warner, Democrat from Virginia, posted a video today on this.
17: Ballroom news. Remember the ballroom? Donald Trump hitting up big corporates to give so he could have a vanity ballroom as he tore down the East Wing. Well, Washington Post says this was not being paid for entirely by corporations. The price tag has gone up to $600 million, half of it taxpayer money. So you want to know about increased health care costs? You want to know about price at the pump? You want to know about why things are so expensive? Well, part of it is they're wasting taxpayer money. Do you want $300 million of your taxpayer dollars going to Donald Trump's vanity ballroom? Will anything ever be enough for this guy?
1: Senator Mark Warner, Democrat from Virginia, posting that video. New York Post writing that California Governor Gavin Newsom's claim on Monday that President Trump's Department of Justice is probing him and his wife has rocked the state's political circles, including former Vice President Kamala Harris. Harris broke her silence on the scandal Tuesday, telling a CNN reporter at an event that she's not surprised about the accusation. That was from the New York Post. Kamala Harris was at the Austrian World Summit in Vienna, interviewed by CNN's Alex Michelson.
18: Last time that we talked on camera was February 2024, and I watched that interview again, and you predicted at the time, you said that if President Trump is reelected, he will use the Department of Justice to go after his political opponents.
19: Yeah.
18: Governor Newsom in California says that's happening to him now and his wife. If for people that may not know, the governor says that there is that the Trump administration, the DOJ, is investigating him, especially his wife. Governor Walz and your running mate says that that's a BS investigation. We don't know that much about it yet, but what do you think? Do you think that's a BS investigation?
19: I predicted just about everything that has happened with this administration.
18: And you say I told you so?
19: I don't say I told you so. That's kind of obnoxious. Yeah. I don't say that, but the reality is many of us predicted, and it didn't require much creative thought because he told us most of what we knew would happen, including that he would go after his political enemies using the Department of Justice. I am not surprised that he may be using the Department of Justice to go after a political enemy in the current governor of California. And this is why I do believe this, upon many other examples of what is essentially, you're going to ask me questions about the current president, I'm going to be candid, what is essentially the most callous, corrupt, and incompetent presidential administration America's ever experienced. And for that reason, I have no question or doubt that we will win the midterms, and it will be a result of people of every background and political association who will contribute to that outcome. I mentioned to one of the officials here, it's important, and I say this to all of my friends here who are not from the United States, please do know and recall that in the 2024 election, one-third of the electorate voted for the current president. One-third voted for us. One-third did not vote, which means two-thirds of the American electorate did not vote for this. And so when there are questions being raised among our friends around the world, who are the American people, I think it is important to know and remember that the American people do stand, the majority of us, for the alliances that we have formed over decades, do stand for the importance of America being, the chancellor talked about this, reliable as a partner, being an authority among many on important issues, including this changing climate and what we must do to save this dear planet of ours.
1: Former Vice President Kamala Harris at the Austrian World Summit in Vienna. The summit is organized by the Schwarzenegger Climate Initiative, and Arnold Schwarzenegger, former governor of California, was on the stage with Kamala Harris. He spoke about why he supported her, even though he's a Republican and she's a Democrat.
20: Okay, number one, she's right about the generation. They're seeing all my movies. So this is what I love about them.
19: Yeah.
20: They're
19: right.
20: Just, they're there with twins and with Kindergarten Cop and Terminator 1,
21: they
20: Terminator 2, Terminator 6. It makes no difference.
21: Yeah.
20: And so that's just really great. So I see it from both sides. How do we educate them so they go in the right direction environmentally? And how can I make them see my movies? Okay, so this is like, I always go on both tracks. Number two, you talked about her running for president again and all this stuff. I think that we should reveal that I was partially a big supporter of hers and voted for her because she promised me she would do immigration reform, meaning that an Austrian-born can also run for president of the United States.
1: Former California Governor Arnold Schwarzenegger on a panel with former Vice President Kamala Harris at the Austrian World Summit in Vienna. A Center Square Voters Voice poll released this week among registered voters who identify as Democrats and left-leaning independents finds Kamala Harris the favorite for the 2028 Democratic Party presidential nomination with 27%. Number two is the current Governor of California, Gavin Newsom, with 14%. This is Washington Today. WTOP writes that Virginia Governor Abigail Spanberger, a Democrat, announced Tuesday a plan for a retail marijuana marketplace to open in the Commonwealth, a deal described as a compromise after months of ongoing discussions. As part of the agreement, the marketplace will open July 1st, 2027. The state tax on cannabis products will begin at 6% and increase to 8% in 2029. The plan, which is tied to the state's lingering budget process, comes after Spanberger vetoed the proposal that made it through the General Assembly. But the conversations continued, and the latest legislation will be included in any budget package that Spanberger reviews. That was from WTOP. The governor spoke at a news conference in Richmond.
0: I am excited to stand alongside Senator Lush Reese-Aird and Delegate Paul Krizik to announce that we have agreed to a proposal that will create a safe, legal, and well-regulated cannabis market here in the Commonwealth of Virginia, with recreational sales beginning on July 1st, 2027. We will do it in a way that protects consumers, tamps down, with the goal of eliminating the illicit market with clear enforcement and regulatory authority, and it creates a more competitive market for small businesses and farmers. The budget proposal put forth by the House of Delegates outlines the specifics, and the patrons will be discussing the bill in more details in a moment. But before I turn it over, I'd like to say that Senator Aird and Delegate Krizik have been fantastic partners throughout this whole process. And that is because we have always shared the same priorities and goals for this marketplace, including measures to keep our kids safe once the marketplace is open. It's important to all of us that retailers don't advertise to young people that they comply with the new laws in place about selling to minors. And I cannot overstate how collaborative and engaged Senator Aird and Delegate Krizik have been with me and my entire team. After I sent back amendments to the initial bill, we began talking in earnest about how to get this bill over the finish line. And this is what good governing and collaboration looks like, bringing people together, listening carefully, focusing on solutions that are practical, enforceable, and in the best interests of Virginians. I appreciate these legislators working with me to create a regulatory framework that Virginians can trust. And in the end, we all wanted to deliver a marketplace that the Commonwealth could implement effectively for the long term. We have always had this same end goal, an end goal that has been years in the making. So I am proud to stand alongside these dedicated legislators and to be working alongside them to deliver a marketplace built to last. Virginians have been waiting a long time for policymakers and a governor who wanted to do this and get it right. And today we are taking an important step forward.
1: Virginia Governor Abigail Spanberger, Democrat, at a news conference in Richmond, Virginia. Legal recreational cannabis is currently sold in 25 states, even as it remains illegal at the federal level. NBC4 in New York writing that hundreds of thousands of people are expected to flock to Lower Manhattan Thursday to celebrate the Knicks' first NBA championship in 53 years, a feat that seals Jalen Brunson in the upper echelons of franchise history and restores glory to a team and fan base that have long been waiting. The Knicks toppled the San Antonio Spurs 4-1 in the NBA Finals this year, clinching the championship and securing a day full of confetti, floats, and full-on celebration for New Yorkers and Knicks fans across the U.S. That was from NBC4. New York City Mayor Zohra Mamdani, a Democrat, previewed the parade in a video today.
21: I know it does not feel real, but it is. After 53 long years, the wait is over. The Knicks are NBA champions. These finals have brought so many New Yorkers together, on street corners and stoops, in bars and backyards. The celebrations are not over just yet. On Thursday at 10 a.m., we are hosting a ticker tape parade along Broadway, beginning in Battery Park and ending at City Hall. It will be free and open to the public, so plan to arrive a couple hours early to get a good spot. This will be the Knicks' first ever ticker tape parade down the Canyon of Heroes. You will not want to miss it.
1: New York City Mayor Zohra Mamdani at the start of his daily morning pitch video, which focused mostly on the Soccer World Cup match logistics, but he opened on the Knicks. Some have been calling on Mayor Mamdani to cancel school for Thursday, but he said he would not do that. Also, there's a major high school test that day, the New York State Regents Exam for Science, and the mayor told Spectrum News New York One on Monday, education comes first.
22: If you were a student who is expected to take the Regents
8: the parade is not an option.
2: My encouragement would be that you should still be taking the Regents. Unlike the executive order for bedtimes, this is something I cannot repeal.
1: New York Mayor Zohran Mamdani. He did sign a tongue-in-cheek executive order during the NBA championship series repealing bedtimes for children so they could watch the games. About the ticker tape parade, Gothamist writes, the only in New York parade tradition originated in the 19th century when ticker machines recorded stock prices on one-inch wide pieces of paper at brokerage firms throughout the financial district. Workers at the firms realized that throwing the scrap paper down from their windows created a whimsical effect as parades proliferated along the route to celebrate wars ending, political victories, or the completion of projects like the Brooklyn Bridge. Celebrations have since evolved to honor championship-winning sports teams. That was from a Gothamist. Thanks for listening to Washington Today. Remember, tune in at the top of each hour during the day for Associated Press news updates on C-SPAN Radio. Have a good night.

0: News, I'm Ben Thomas. Switzerland says a signing ceremony for the tentative deal between the U.S. and Iran is set for Friday, but questions about the details remain unanswered. And Charles Della Desma reports.
1: Iranian state television quoted Foreign Minister Abbas Araghchi saying the end of the Iran war includes the end of Israel's occupation of Lebanon. The quote continued, without the withdrawal of Israeli forces from the territories they occupied, the war has not fully come to an end. Araghchi adds, further Israeli attacks on Lebanon will be considered as a violation of the Memorandum of Understanding. It remains unclear what is actually in the interim agreement, as it's not yet been released publicly in full. I'm Charles Deletesma.
0: A war powers resolution that would force an end to U.S. military action against Iran has again failed to advance in the Senate. Four Republicans joined most Democrats, but the tally was still short of the majority needed. G7 leaders have been focusing on the Ukraine war at their summit, and President Trump's considering reimposing sanctions soon on Russian oil shipments. Ed Donahue has the latest on the deadly crash of a B-52 bomber during a test flight in California.
2: Limited tracking data shows the jet made a sharp right and then nearly completed a 180-degree turn before plunging to the ground at a rate of nearly a mile a minute. That's nearly 10 times as fast as a plane normally descends when preparing to land. All 8 people aboard were killed. It's not clear yet what caused the plane to crash immediately after takeoff. Officials at Edwards Air Force Base say it could take up to 6 months to complete the investigation. Aviation safety expert Jay Joseph says it's too early to say for sure, but often when a crash happens at very low altitude right after takeoff, there is a problem with the flight controls or engines. I'm Ed Donahue.
0: And at the World Cup, Kylian Mbappe scored twice as France beat Senegal 3-1. This is AP News.
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4: Welcome to Washington Today on C-SPAN Radio for Tuesday, June 16, 2026. President Donald Trump at the G7 summit in France praises the U.S.-Iran Memorandum of Understanding, MOU, as a document that normalizes relations between the U.S. and Iran after months of warfare. He indicates the text could be made public before the formal signing in Switzerland on Friday, and he says he could send it to Congress for review. Senate Democratic leader Chuck Schumer demands the Trump administration brief Congress now on what is in the U.S.-Iran deal. The Senate today votes for a 9th time on Iran war powers resolution offered by Democrats to force the president to withdraw U.S. forces. It fails 47-48. President Trump meets with Ukrainian President Volodymyr Zelensky and downplays the U.S. role in Ukraine's war with Russia, saying the U.S. had nothing to do with a war that was thousands of miles away and has no impact on us other than we sell weapons. Vice President J.D. Vance is asked about the FBI saying it stopped a terror attack on the UFC fight event on the White House South Lawn. Federal prosecutors in Minnesota charged 15 people with conspiracy to impede or injure federal officers and related crimes that, quote, violently oppose immigration law enforcement. Senate Budget Committee holds a hearing for the nominee for Deputy Director of the White House Budget Office, Hal Duncan. Former Vice President Kamala Harris talks about the Trump administration's alleged weaponization of the Justice Department, and Governor Abigail Spanberger, Democrat of Virginia, announces a deal to sell marijuana legally in the Commonwealth. New York Times writes that President Donald Trump said he hoped the war with Iran would soon be in the rearview mirror on Tuesday, even as the terms of a ceasefire he signed remained secret, and Vice President J.D. Vance acknowledged that it was a very general document with few details. Iranian and U.S. officials tamped down the more heated rhetoric they had used in recent weeks, expressing hopes that the short-term agreement will lead to a long-term peace deal. We're dealing with people that I think are very rational, Mr. Trump said. Mohammad Reza Aref, one of Iran's vice presidents, said he hoped for a resolution on outstanding issues and called on Iranians to respect the outcome of the talks. That was from the New York Times. U.S. and Iranian officials are expected to formally sign the agreement on Friday in Bergenstock, Switzerland. That starts a 60-day ceasefire and negotiating period on outstanding issues. President Trump spoke about the Iran peace agreement during his sideline meetings at the G7 summit in Evian, France. This is with the Emir of Qatar.
5: I want to mention Iran. We appreciate the relationship we've had over the short period of time with Iran. And the primary thing is, you know, we can talk about the Iran deal all day long. We're not investing any money. We have the right to if we want, but we're not investing any money. We didn't pay for it like Obama did. He paid billions of dollars. He paid $1.7 billion from an airplane, all green cash. It was crazy. I watched that. I couldn't believe it. But the one thing that's happening that's of note, frankly, the only thing that really matters to me, is Iran will never have a nuclear weapon. And it says it loud and clear. They're not going to develop it. They're not going to buy it. They're not going to do anything with it. And if they do, they suffer unbelievable consequences. Not just a little bit, like, I won't even tell you the consequences, but the consequences are the ultimate consequences. And with that being said, I hope we have a very good relationship. But the biggest thing is they will not have a nuclear weapon. And that's the reason I got in, and that's the reason I agreed to sign. And we originally had, Marco was with me, and they originally wrote that we will not develop a nuclear weapon. I said, no, you're not going to develop it. You're not going to buy either. So we have, that took another couple of days of time. Everything was, it's ridiculous. But so we have, they will not develop, purchase, buy, or any other thing. They're not going to acquire a nuclear weapon. If they do, all hell will rain down on them. And they're not going to do that, you know. Now, you talk about regime change. I never cared about regime change. It's never a part, but I guess you have regime change because you know better than anybody. The first group, they're all dead. The second group, they're dead. A part of the third group is gone. And we're dealing with people that I think are very rational people. And they were nice to deal with. They were strong people, smart people. I think actually they're smarter than the first and second group. But they're not radicalized, and they're, you know, looking to help their country. So, again, I don't believe the regime change. You know, I've watched regime changes for years. They never work. It has to just happen. I can tell you this is a country where the emir is so respected, and the prime minister is so respected by the people. And that's the way a country should run. It should run out of respect, not of fear. As you know, at least 42,000 protesters were killed in Iran. Killed. They were protesting. The wrestler. They had the big event at the White House the other day, the UFC, and they were all talking about he was a great fighter. And he was hung with his two friends because he spoke something about their regime. It's tough stuff.
4: President Donald Trump at the G7 summit in France, a sideline meeting with the Emir of Qatar. President Trump posted on Truth Social Monday night, Iran has agreed to never have a nuclear weapon. Also, the story that the U.S. is paying Iran $300 million is fake news put out by the Democrats, signed President DJT. New York Post, writing about President Trump's remarks today, has this paragraph. In February, the president said the overthrow of Iran's hardline theocratic government would be the best thing that could happen to the Middle East nation, and he later called on the country's people to finish the job started by U.S. and Israeli strikes, telling them the hour of your freedom is at hand. Headline at CNBC, the Dow Jones Industrial Average rose to a record high on Tuesday as investors rotated out of chip makers and into cyclical stocks amid declining oil prices. The Dow was up 328, briefly above 52,000, the new record, closing at 51,999. NASDAQ down 307, S&P down 42. The text of the Memorandum of Understanding between the U.S. and Iran to end the war has not been released. President Trump was asked today at another

0: a nuclear weapon. Now, in addition to that, the strait is going to be open toll-free. And it's toll-free beyond the 60 days. It's not, somebody said, oh, it's toll-free for 60. No, no. It's toll-free, period. When it opens permanently, it'll be toll-free. I want to congratulate our Navy because the naval blockade was unbelievable. But I'll not only release it, I'll probably have a press conference and read it to you word by word so that the press covers it accurately.
1: President Donald Trump at a sideline meeting at the G7 summit in France. He was also asked if he would send the U.S.-Iran agreement to Congress for review.
2: Senator Graham also said that an eventual agreement with Iran should be sent to Congress for review. Would you do that?
0: I never thought of it, but I would. I wouldn't mind. I mean, you know, the Democrats, you know, we call them Democrats because they're dumb people. The Democrats are, well, what I'd like to do is send it to Congress saying you shouldn't approve it, and I'll get it approved. whatever I say, they want to do the opposite. It's not working too well for them, by the way. But, yeah, I never thought about sending it. Never even thought about it, but I will. I will send it to Congress. I like the idea.
1: President Donald Trump at a meeting at the G7 summit in France. Story from The Hill. Senate Majority Leader John Thune, Republican from South Dakota, says that Republican leaders are pressing the Trump administration to see the text of a memorandum of understanding to end the 3.5-month military conflict with Iran, but have yet to be read in on the deal. We're trying to get it, Thune said Tuesday at the Capitol when asked if he's trying to get the text of the agreement. The GOP leader acknowledged it's unusual for the president not to share the details of a major international agreement with leaders from his own party. Since I've been in this job, we haven't had this issue, he said when asked if it's customary for Senate leaders to have to ask the administration officials to be briefed on a major international peace deal. That's reporting from The Hill, Senator Thune speaking to reporters off camera. He later was on camera.
2: Have you or Chairman Cox been briefed by the administration on what's in the supposed deal on Iran? From your standpoint, have any of the objectives that have been laid out at the start of this war by the administration been met?
3: Well, I think that for sure, in my view, a lot of the objectives have been achieved. Completely, say, eliminated, but certainly diminished in any way their nuclear capability. It's buried deep underground now. And obviously when it comes to their Navy, we've destroyed, I think the number is 161 ships. When it comes to their air defenses, if you look at their capabilities, ballistic missiles, production facilities, all those sorts of things, we have done great damage, I would say, to Iran's ability to inflict terror and kill people in that region and around the world. So, yeah, I think they've achieved a lot of their military objectives, and the question now is whether or not the Iranians want to come to the table and be, participate in a Middle East that actually allows for an economy, a secure place for people to do business. And we're going to find that out soon enough, I think.
2: And as members of the game, have you been briefed on what's in the memorandum?
3: I don't think, I certainly have not yet, although we are requesting that, and I assume that we'll at some point hear from the administration with greater specificity about what's in that memorandum. We're all hearing in generality what's been reported so far, but until I get more specific information, I'm going to hesitate to say anything more about it.
1: Senator John Thune, Republican from South Dakota, the majority leader at a news conference in the U.S. Capitol. On the Senate floor, the Senate Minority Leader Chuck Schumer, Democrat from New York, said he will demand the Trump administration provide more information about the agreement now.
4: For months, Senate Democrats and I have said that Trump's blunder of a war with Iran can't end soon enough. We've been told dozens of times that the war is over, and dozens of times we've been disappointed. Trump has yet to give Americans a reason to believe that this latest peace deal won't leave them disappointed again. It's been 2 days since Trump claimed he had reached a, quote, understanding with Iran. And he still hasn't released any details, an MOU, a memo of understanding about what it actually is. We keep hearing inconsistent statements from different members of the administration. So I am asking three things. First,

0: I am calling on Donald Trump to hold a classified Gang of Eight meeting to disclose this so-called MOU, this memo of understanding. Second, I'm calling on Trump to brief the whole Congress on this MOU, this memo of understanding. And third, and most importantly, I'm calling on Trump to inform the American people on whatever his understanding with Iran involves, and he should do it immediately so we all know what the heck is going on. We're in the middle of a war. No one quite understands what Trump is up to, and now he's keeping everybody in the dark. Americans need to know whether their loved ones in uniform will remain in harm's way. Americans need to know what Trump has promised to Iran and what the United States will get out of it. Americans need to know how and when this war will truly end. They need to know what's the deal on the Strait of Hormuz, which has caused gas prices to go through the roof. And we need to know what the projected end time is and what Iran will be doing with its nuclear capabilities. After more than 100 days of bloodshed, 13 Americans killed, hundreds more wounded, and tens of billions of dollars spent, the American people are rightfully wondering, what exactly did we get out of Trump's failed war?
1: Senate Minority Leader Chuck Schumer, Democrat from New York, on the Senate floor. This is Washington Today on C-SPAN Radio. CBS News writing the Senate on Tuesday narrowly rejected a war powers resolution on Iran as President Trump touts a framework agreement with Tehran to end the months-long conflict. Senators rejected a motion to discharge the resolution out of committee in a 47-48 vote. Four Republicans, Susan Collins of Maine, Bill Cassidy of Louisiana, Lisa Murkowski of Alaska, and Rand Paul of Kentucky, joined nearly all Democrats in favor. Senator John Fetterman of Pennsylvania was the sole Democrat to oppose. That was from CBS News. Senator Tammy Baldwin, Democrat from Wisconsin, spoke in favor of the resolution on the Senate floor.
2: The truth is, President Trump has not reached a deal with Iran. There's no agreement to end their nuclear program, no assurances that the war won't continue, and no evidence that Americans are better off today than they were before this all started. In fact, we are told, all just by press reports, that he's merely reached an agreement to keep talking about a deal over the next 60 days. But we have zero details and are told to just take the president's word for it. President Trump started this war over 100 days ago without sign-off from Congress, the People's Branch. He cost 13 service members their lives, spent more than $30 billion in taxpayer money, and jacked up energy costs for American families by $450 on average. President Trump has asked working families to foot the bill for a war that they did not choose and do not like. And now he's claiming victory without a permanent solution in hand. At an immense cost to the American people, we're in a worse position than when President Trump started this war. That's why Donald Trump's wink and nod promise is simply not enough. My constituents want a guarantee that this expensive and unnecessary war is over once and for all. Diplomacy has always been the path forward. Passing this resolution would finally force President Trump to follow the law, listen to the American people, and end the war that no one likes. I urge my colleagues to listen to your constituents and end this war.
1: Senator Tammy Baldwin, Democrat from Wisconsin, on the Senate floor. Senator Jim Risch, Republican from Idaho, the Foreign Relations Committee chair, spoke against the resolution.
3: The operative language says, Congress hereby directs the president to remove the United States Armed Forces from hostilities within or against Iran. Well, there's a number of problems with this. First of all, the United States Armed Forces are not engaged in hostilities within or against Iran. They have been, but it's been over for some time. It directs the president to do nothing in that respect, because it's impossible to do something that's not going on, stop something that isn't going on. But more importantly, I think, as we go forward with this, it's widely reported that an agreement has been reached between Iran and the administration, which is going to be signed here in the next few days. If a miracle happened, and this passed, got through the Senate, got through the House, and the president signed it, if that miracle happened, do you think Iran would sign the deal that has been negotiated? Of course not. So, once again, what do we have? Nobody on this planet wanting to help Iran, except for the 47 people on this side of the aisle. China's not helping. Russia's not helping. North Korea's not helping. Cuba's not helping. Venezuela's not helping. None of the autocracies, bad countries on this planet are helping. But you have 47 people here who are trying to help the Iranians. So I was mistaken when the war started. I came out on this floor and I said in closing, Iran, nobody is coming to help you. I was wrong. One entity is coming to help, and it's these 47 people over here. But the good news is, this is not going to pass. It is not well taken. It is something that can't possibly happen because it's not going on. If it did happen, it would give tremendous aid and comfort to our enemy. I would sincerely urge all members of this body to vote no.
1: Senator Jim Risch, Republican from Idaho, the Foreign Relations Committee chair on the Senate floor. The vote on the motion to discharge this War Powers Act resolution from committee and bring it to the Senate floor failed 47-48. More from the CBS News article, Republican support for the war has begun to crack in recent weeks. For the first time last month, the Senate advanced a resolution to limit Mr. Trump's war powers in Iran after 7 failed attempts. Senators approved the motion to discharge the resolution from committee in a 50-47 vote with the support of the same 4 Republicans who supported Senator Warnock's resolution on Tuesday. 3 Republican members were absent at the time, tipping the scales in Democrats' favor for the first time since the Iran conflict began. That was from CBS News. Iran's top diplomat said Tuesday, begins an AP article, that the tentative deal to end the war with the United States would require Israel to withdraw from Lebanon, a condition Israel has already rejected, and that could sink the agreement, leading to the resumption of all-out war. Iranian Foreign Minister Abbas Araghchi said Israel's continued occupation of southern Lebanon would violate the deal. This is part of the foreign minister's news conference with the English interpretation provided by Al Jazeera.
4: The announcement of putting an end to the war was announced Monday morning. This is very important, and it has been mentioned in the memorandum of understanding. This will be lasting. We need to end war. War will be ended everywhere, on all fronts, including Lebanon. And due to the relations between war in Lebanon and the aggression of Israel on South Lebanon and the war on Iran, these two fronts, Iran and Lebanon, are quite connected to each other. End of the war will be the end of the occupation, and without retreating and withdrawing from the Lebanese occupied territories, then there will no be an end of the war. So any military attack from the Zionist entity against Lebanon from now on will never be accepted. The continuation of the Israeli occupation to Lebanese territories is a violation of the Memorandum of Understanding.
1: The Iranian Foreign Minister Abbas Araghchi, through an interpreter, That was provided by Al Jazeera. This is Washington Today. New York Times writing that President Trump signaled on Tuesday that the war in Ukraine was not a priority for the United States, telling reporters at the Group of Seven summit in France that his country had nothing to do with a war that was thousands of miles away. Mr. Trump's remarks highlighted persistent divisions with G7 allies, even after the announcement of a preliminary deal with Iran had eased some of the tension heading into the summit at Evian-le-Bain. That was from the New York Times. President Trump spoke to reporters while meeting with the Emir of Qatar.
5: Are you going to have a separate meeting with President Zelensky? And what would
6: I had one.
5: What would a Ukraine deal look like?
6: Well, we had one, but we had a good meeting. I'm meeting him later on. We had a very good meeting. Look, Russia should make a deal. Russia's lost tremendous amounts of people, and so has Ukraine. Last month, they lost 35,000 soldiers between the two. Think of it. This is on a monthly basis. They averaged 25,000 people, mostly soldiers, young, beautiful people. And it's crazy what's going on there. But we had a meeting, and we'll see how. I spoke with President Putin on Sunday. And sort of the same thing. They just keep going, fighting, losing soldiers. They lose so many soldiers. This is not since World War II is anything like this. I settled 8 wars. This was the one I thought was going to be the easiest settle. There's a lot of dislike between the two leaders. But, I'm meeting with him again later on today.
5: And are you going to have a special focus on Ukraine?
6: We focused on Iran. That's going to be in the back, in the rear view mirror. But we'll be, we have nothing to do with it. We sell weapons to them. We don't even give them. Obama gave them $350 billion worth of weapons. Gave, which was crazy. The European Union pays us full price for weapons. But it's not that. It's that this, it has no impact on us other than we sell weapons. We're thousands of miles away. But the only reason I don't like to see 25,000 young people die every month. Every month, 25,000 people die. Young people, they're just starting their life. They go to this front and they get blown up. And Ukraine is losing a lot of people too. I mean, the whole thing is ridiculous. So, I'm going to do whatever I can.
1: President Donald Trump at the G7 summit in France. More from the New York Times article. Mr. Zelensky, addressing reporters separately on Tuesday, said that he had told the other world leaders at the summit that his nation urgently needed air defense missiles. He added that he hoped that Ukraine had the backing of all leaders of the Group of Seven. Separately, he released a video statement saying that Ukrainian drones had targeted an oil refinery in Moscow about 10 miles from the Kremlin. That was from the New York Times. Senator Tommy Tuberville, Republican from Alabama, writing on X, another terrorist attack was avoided thanks to the hard work of the FBI. Thank you to all of our federal agents for keeping our country safe every day. AP writing about this, law enforcement officials disrupted a planned attack targeting the UFC cage fighting show staged at the White House this past weekend, according to court papers unsealed Tuesday that say plotters, disgruntled with the direction of the country, spoke of flying explosives-laden drones and shooting panicked crowd members as they fled. The FBI obtained encrypted text messages between roughly 20 participants who shared detailed maps of the area and discussed the need for a safe house and escape routes after the attack, the documents show. That was from AP. Vice President J.D. Vance was asked about it during a Fox News interview this morning.
7: We learned about this, about 30 minutes ago, an hour ago, in the middle of our show.
8: Sure.
7: Why do you think they're telling us this? Because I know there's a lot going on behind the scenes with the FBI.
8: Sure.
7: We don't always find out. Why do you think they're telling us this now? And what's your reaction?
8: Well, I think they're telling us because the scale of the planned attack is so significant. And I think it's important for us to be as transparent as we can be about these ongoing investigations. We want to tell the American people what's going on, of course. But I actually just heard about it this morning myself. And so this is a very, very dark stuff. And unfortunately, we're talking about this a little bit off camera, but this is what happens when people turn the rhetoric up so loud that disagreeing with somebody is a cause for violence. That's the place that we've come to, unfortunately, with too much of our political rhetoric. We got to tell everybody to tone it down. And I hate to say this, but it's true. You see more political violence and violent rhetoric coming from the left than the right these days. Everybody has a role to cut this stuff out. But I think a lot of my Democratic colleagues in Washington have got to look themselves in the mirror and say, why is so much of this political violence coming from our side of the spectrum? Maybe they can do something different.
1: Vice President J.D. Vance on the Fox News Channel this morning. MS Now reporter Ken Delanian writing on X, Secret Service officials are furious that FBI Director Kash Patel prematurely announced on Tuesday morning the details of a sealed and ongoing criminal investigation into a plot to attack the UFC fight event this weekend with drones, according to three people familiar with the incident. The problem with Patel's social media announcement, the sources say, was the case had been sealed in court and roughly 10 suspects had not yet been arrested and placed in custody at the time Patel made his public social media post. Also, Politico reporting today the Senate Judiciary Committee has set a date for Todd Blanche's two-day confirmation hearing next month, potentially putting the Attorney General nominee on track to be confirmed by the full Senate as soon as before the August recess if he can get the votes. Blanche will appear before the committee on July 15th, according to a spokesperson for the Senate Judiciary Committee Chair Chuck Grassley, with outside witnesses testifying on Blanche's nomination July 16th. Politico writes, with all Democrats expected to oppose Blanche, a single Republican could tank his chances of advancing in committee. And outgoing Senators Tom Tillis of North Carolina and John Cornyn of Texas are not yet committing to voting yes. Washington Today continues in a moment.
9: 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Watch Ceasefire Friday at 7 p.m. and 10 p.m. Eastern and Pacific, only on C-SPAN.
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1: 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C-SPAN's Capitol Hill producer Craig Kaplan tweeting, 46-48, Senate defeated Virginia Democratic Senator Tim Kaine's effort to block a Justice Department Board of Immigration Appeals interim final rule changing the appeals review process for asylum seekers and potential deportees. Republican Susan Collins and Lisa Murkowski joined all Democrats in voting yes to begin debate on Kaine's disapproval resolution via the Congressional Review Act. Senator Kaine spoke on the Senate floor before the vote.
11: Immigration cases, as we all know, that are heard in immigration courts by administrative law judges often involve very, very momentous matters for the applicants. And traditionally, immigration cases are able to be appealed to an appellate administrative process in case a judge gets something wrong. And the appellate process is designed in all court systems to enable the correction of error. No judge is infallible. Judges make mistakes. Sometimes judges make mistakes because the quality of the lawyering before the judge is not that good. But whether it's a civil matter or a criminal matter or an administrative matter, a real hallmark of the American legal system, and I think it's something we can be proud of, is there is an appeal process to correct mistakes. The regulation that President Trump's administration has put in place that I challenge in the resolution that will come up is a regulation that dramatically limits immigration appeals. So, for example, prior to the Trump regulation, somebody who got an immigration decision from an immigration court would have 30 days to appeal. The Trump administration regulation that I challenge has shrunk that amount of time to 10 days. What is the problem with that? Oftentimes, the immigration judge signals a ruling but hasn't even done a written opinion within 10 days. That an individual or lawyer could know whether there is a basis for appeal or not. And so the reduction of the time to appeal to 10 days is certainly going to have the consequence, and I think it's an intentional thing, to dramatically limit people's ability even to appeal. The absence of a record, the absence of a written decision would severely challenge somebody's ability to appeal. In some ways, Mr. President, the more serious concern I have about the regulation is it also gives the immigration judges a massive ability to summarily dismiss appeals without any hearing whatsoever. So even if you file your appeal within the 10 days, the new regulation allows the immigration court to summarily dismiss those appeals 10 days later, unless a majority of the appellate body wants to hear the case. And so there's almost a default that the appeals will be summarily dismissed.
1: Senator Tim Kaine, Democrat from Virginia, on the Senate floor. The Senate voted 46 to 48 not to move forward with his disapproval resolution. Minnesota Public Radio writing that federal officials on Tuesday said a grand jury indicted 15 Minnesotans, quote, for conspiracy to impede or injure federal officers and for efforts to allegedly violently oppose immigration law enforcement during the surge of federal immigration officers in the state earlier this year. Daniel Rosen, the U.S. attorney from Minnesota, told reporters the 15 were charged not for what they said, but what they did. Rosen, though, turned aside specific questions connected to the alleged conspiracy, saying repeatedly that evidence would roll out later. That was from Minnesota Public Radio. U.S. Attorney Daniel Rosen held a news conference in Minneapolis.
12: Today, a federal indictment was unsealed, charging 15 defendants with conspiracy to impede or injure federal officers and other charges related to efforts of two Minneapolis-based Antifa groups that violently opposed the enforcement of federal law in our state. The defendants are members and associates of Direct Action Minnesota. They are charged with conspiracy to impede or injure a federal officer, solicitation to commit a crime of violence, interstate threats, interstate stalking, assault on a federal officer, and destruction of government property. Earlier this morning, agents of Homeland Security Investigations conducted a coordinated law enforcement operation culminating in the arrest of 12 of the 15 defendants. One defendant had already been in custody on other federal charges. Two defendants remain fugitives at large. Today's charges and arrests reflect a broad federal effort to address organized, lawless behavior which seeks to disrupt the execution of federal law, endanger law enforcement, and importantly, endanger the very communities that these defendants falsely claim to be protecting.
1: Daniel Rosen, U.S. Attorney for Minnesota, at a news conference today in Minneapolis. Associated Press article on today's announcement has this. Last September, President Trump signed an order classifying Antifa as a domestic terror organization and directing federal agencies to investigate, disrupt, and dismantle its affiliates and funders. Democrats and several First Amendment groups have raised issue with the designation. While the federal government may designate foreign terror groups, there's no formal mechanism to apply the same label to domestic groups. President Trump has long invoked the term against a range of political opponents, including peaceful protesters without anarchist leanings. That was from AP. The Senate Budget Committee held a confirmation hearing today for Hal Duncan to be Deputy Director of the White House Budget Office, also known as the Office of Management and Budget, or OMB. He is currently OMB Associate Director of Legislative Affairs. An article at Legis One says the hearing is to install the number two official at the OMB at a moment when it is under fire from scientists, advocacy groups, and Democratic lawmakers over its budget and grant-making agenda. Senator John Kennedy, Republican from Louisiana, asked the nominee Hal Duncan about what the senator calls wasteful spending.
13: Every now and then I see an article that says something like, federal government spends $25 million to study whether a man can breastfeed. Or the federal government spends $50 million to try to teach a neighborhood squirrel to code. And I think, how did that stuff get in there? I sit on the Appropriations Committee. We're supposed to put together a budget. Sometimes we do. This year we probably won't, because my friend and colleague, Senator Schumer, wants to shut down government to create chaos, to try to get the Graham Platner wing of his party to love him. But I digress. That stuff's not in the budget when we vote on a budget. Where's it come from?
14: Well, Senator, I appreciate the question, and you've been a champion on these issues, and I would note your work on the rescissions process highlighting some of these outrageous spending we've seen in the past. So I think this is why our updates to CFR, which governs grant making across the federal enterprise, is so critical.
13: Yeah, tell the American people what that is.
14: Absolutely. Appreciate the opportunity.
13: Like you're talking to a 10th grader.
14: Appreciate the opportunity, too. So fundamentally, some of the most important things are to ensure that grants are not going to divisive DEI ideologies. They're not going to support illegal immigration. They're not going to support radical gender ideologies. Those are pretty fundamental.
13: And stupid stuff, right?
14: And stupid stuff generally, yes, sir. I think the arbiter of ensuring that things do not go to stupid stuff, as you put it, is ultimately a political appointee. One of the president's people that is associated with the administration, appointed by the president, comes in and does a final issuance review before grant dollars go out. That's fundamentally about accountability. It's not intended to usurp peer review or anything like that. It's about making sure that
13: someone... Stop you for a second, Mr. Duncan, because we're going to run out of time. Congress never sees this kind of spending porn, does it, until after the fact. Is that correct?
14: Senator, that's correct.
13: It's not in our budget. Is that correct?
14: Senator, that is correct.
13: But somebody in the administrative state decides that they ought to spend $25 million to study whether a man can breastfeed. Right?
14: Yes, sir.
13: Now, that's what I mean by stupid stuff. Do you consider that stupid stuff?
14: Absolutely, yes.
13: And what you're going to do at OMB is try to stop the stupid stuff. Try to find out who made that grant and say, no. We're not going to spend money on this. And by the way, if you do it again, you're fired. Is that right? That's what you guys are going to do?
14: Yes, sir.
13: It's about time. Thank you.
1: Senator John Kennedy, Republican from Louisiana, questioning Hal Duncan, the nominee for Deputy Director of the Office of Management and Budget at today's Budget Committee hearing. Senator Patty Murray, Democrat from Washington State, also asked about what gets funded and who decides.
15: OMB recently proposed a rule to overhaul the federal grant-making system that allows you to terminate grants based on some vague, quote, administration values or priorities. That really sounds to me like you all are trying to turn the entire federal government to this one big slush fund to reward those aligned with the administration and punish everyone else. One of the provisions in that actually prohibits funding any activities that promote, quote, anti-American values. Now, under this administration, that could mean practically anything, and I just want to make sure we're on the same page here. So let me ask you, if this proposed rule went into effect, what limits would be placed on the administration's ability to award grants to its political allies or deny funding to anyone else?
14: Well, Senator, I appreciate the question. Obviously, the rule is currently in the proposed phase. It'll close for comment, I believe, on July 13th. The rule is fundamentally about accountability in ensuring that we are able to have good oversight over the grant process and that it is in alignment with the administration's agenda. As it relates to the rule, we will certainly follow the statutes that govern underlying programs and we are committed to ensuring that federal taxpayer dollars are awarded in a way that is responsible.
15: Well, I was looking for a concrete answer. Is there any language in it that I didn't see any, but I'll ask you, places limits on cronyism?
14: Senator, we would move forward with the rule and move forward with the agencies in a manner that is consistent with applicable law.
15: Well, the way I read it, the reality is that a political appointee like you could terminate a cancer research grant or a hospital grant solely because of the president's whim or personal vendetta. And to me, that is really unacceptable. We all know how this administration would abuse this. I really hope all of our colleagues will join us to stop this, and they should remember what goes around comes around. But I think that is a very concerning proposed rule and allows some allows OMB to make political decisions that they should not be making. So I think we should all be worried about that. Just wanted to bring it to everybody's attention.
1: Senator Patty Murray, Democrat from Washington State, questioning the nominee for Deputy Director of OMB, Hal Duncan, at today's Budget Committee hearing. Senator Jeff Merkley, Democrat from Oregon, the committee's ranking member, asked the nominee about an ongoing controversy between the Trump administration and congressional Democrats, impoundment. That's when the president does not spend money that's been authorized by Congress under law.
16: You're familiar with the Impoundment Control Act?
14: Yes, Senator, I am.
16: And there is a essentially a constitutional understanding that has been reinforced by the Supreme Court twice that the power of the purse cannot be delegated to the president. No matter how much the president wants to cancel programs that are authorized and funded or start programs that aren't funded, doesn't get to decide that. And yet, what we're seeing is programs getting canceled, like I mentioned the ID. Will you defend the separation of powers and throw up a cautionary yellow flag and express some concerns if the strategy of OMB is to cancel an authorized and funded program?
14: Well, Senator, I certainly appreciate the question. I firmly commit to upholding the Constitution. As you know, the president ran on restoring the impoundment authority. It's an authority that presidents had exercised for over 200 years. And we have, that being said, we have been in full compliance with the Impoundment Control Act to date. But fundamentally, this question has been litigated multiple times before this committee, and look forward to continuing to work with you on it.
16: Really, that wasn't an answer to the question. The administration has shut down programs that are authorized and funded. If there's another proposal to shut down a program that's authorized and funded, will you raise, not that, I'm not asking about whether you'll publicly oppose it, you're going to be working for the director, will you strive to make sure that there's a yellow flag put up and said, you know, this may be violating the separation of powers?
14: Appreciate the question. Senator, I would commit to abiding by the Constitution and the laws on the books.
1: Questions from Senator Jeff Merkley, Democrat from Oregon, the Budget Committee ranking member, to Hal Duncan, nominated to be Deputy Director of Office of Management and Budget. Senator Merkley, in his opening statement, also said the previous 22 deputy directors have brought decades of budget management or legislative experience to this role, so I'm concerned about your comparatively thin resume that includes less than 2 years as Associate Director of OMB's Office of Legislative Affairs, just 2 years as Legislative Director for a member of the House, and prior to working on the Hill, less than 2 years, the Republican Senate Campaign Committee. You can find this full hearing at our video library at cspan.org, and Hal Duncan is scheduled to appear Wednesday before the Senate Homeland Security and Governmental Affairs Committee. Washington Post writing that 5 months after the demolition of the White House's East Wing, President Donald Trump claimed that the project to construct a massive ballroom and a bunker in its place would cost up to $400 million and that private donors would pay for it all. This is taxpayer free. We have no taxpayer putting up 10 cents, Trump told reporters in the Oval Office on March 31st, describing the project as including bomb shelters and major medical facilities. But a detailed project summary prepared for the White House by the contractor more than 3 weeks before Trump's comments estimated the total construction cost at $600 million, with more than half coming from taxpayers, according to a copy of the contractor estimate obtained by the Washington Post. Senator Mark Warner, Democrat from Virginia, posted a video today on this.
17: Ballroom news. Remember the ballroom? Donald Trump hitting up big corporates to give so he could have a vanity ballroom as he tore down the East Wing. Well, Washington Post says this was not being paid for entirely by corporations. The price tag has gone up to $600 million, half of it taxpayer money. So you want to know about increased health care costs? You want to know about price at the pump? You want to know about why things are so expensive? Well, part of it is they're wasting taxpayer money. Do you want $300 million of your taxpayer dollars going to Donald Trump's vanity ballroom? Will anything ever be enough for this guy?
1: Senator Mark Warner, Democrat from Virginia, posting that video. New York Post writing that California Governor Gavin Newsom's claim on Monday that President Trump's Department of Justice is probing him and his wife has rocked the state's political circles, including former Vice President Kamala Harris. Harris broke her silence on the scandal Tuesday, telling a CNN reporter at an event that she's not surprised about the accusation. That was from the New York Post. Kamala Harris was at the Austrian World Summit in Vienna, interviewed by CNN's Alex Michelson.
18: Last time that we talked, on camera was February 2024. And I watched that interview again, and you predicted at the time, you said that if President Trump is reelected, he will use the Department of Justice to go after his political opponents.
19: Yeah.
18: Governor Newsom in California says that's happening to him now and his wife. If for people that may not know, the governor says that there is that the Trump administration, the DOJ, is investigating him, especially his wife. Governor Walz and your running mate says that that's a BS investigation. We don't know that much about it yet, but what do you think? Do you think that's a BS investigation?
19: I've predicted just about everything that has happened with this administration.
18: And you say I told you so?
19: I don't say I told you so. That's kind of obnoxious. Yeah. I don't say it that, but the reality is many of us predicted, and it didn't require much creative thought because he told us most of what we knew would happen, including that he would go after his political enemies using the Department of Justice. I am not surprised that he may be using the Department of Justice to go after a political enemy in the current governor of California. And this is why I do believe this, upon many other examples of what is essentially, you're going to ask me questions about the current president, I'm going to be candid, what is essentially the most callous, corrupt, and incompetent presidential administration America's ever experienced. And for that reason, I have no question or doubt that we will win the midterms, and it will be a result of people of every background and political association who will contribute to that outcome. I mentioned to one of the officials here, it's important, and I say this to all of my friends here who are not from the United States, please do know and recall that in the 2024 election, one-third of the electorate voted for the current president. One-third voted for us. One-third did not vote. Which means two-thirds of the American electorate did not vote for this. And so when there are questions being raised among our friends around the world, who are the American people, I think it is important to know and remember that the American people do stand, the majority of us, for the alliances that we have formed over decades, do stand for the importance of America being, the chancellor talked about this, reliable as a partner, being an authority among many on important issues, including this changing climate and what we must do to save this dear planet of ours.
1: Former Vice President Kamala Harris at the Austrian World Summit in Vienna. The summit is organized by the Schwarzenegger Climate Initiative, and Arnold Schwarzenegger, former governor of California, was on the stage with Kamala Harris. He spoke about why he supported her, even though he's a Republican and she's a Democrat.
20: Okay, number one, she's right about the generation. They're seeing all my movies. So this is what I love about them.
19: Yeah,
20: they're
19: right.
20: Just, they're there with twins and with kindergarten cop and Terminator 1,
21: they
20: Terminator 2, Terminator 6. It makes no difference.
21: Yeah.
20: And so that's just really great. So I see it from both sides. How do we educate them so they go in the right direction environmentally? And how can I make them see my movies? Okay, so this is like, I always go on both tracks. Number two, you talked about her running for president again and all this stuff. I think that we should reveal that I was partially a big supporter of hers and voted for her because she promised me she would do immigration reform, meaning that an Austrian-born can also run for president of the United States.
1: Former California Governor Arnold Schwarzenegger on a panel with former Vice President Kamala Harris at the Austrian World Summit in Vienna. A Center Square Voters Voice poll released this week among registered voters who identify as Democrats and left-leaning independents finds Kamala Harris the favorite for the 2028 Democratic Party presidential nomination with 27%. Number two is the current Governor of California, Gavin Newsom, with 14%. This is Washington Today. WTOP writes that Virginia Governor Abigail Spanberger, a Democrat, announced Tuesday a plan for a retail marijuana marketplace to open in the Commonwealth, a deal described as a compromise after months of ongoing discussions. As part of the agreement, the marketplace will open July 1st, 2027. The state tax on cannabis products will begin at 6% and increase to 8% in 2029. The plan, which is tied to the state's lingering budget process, comes after Spanberger vetoed the proposal that made it through the General Assembly. But the conversations continued, and the latest legislation will be included in any budget package that Spanberger reviews. That was from WTOP. The governor spoke at a news conference in Richmond.
0: I am excited to stand alongside Senator Lush-Reese Aird and Delegate Paul Krizik to announce that we have agreed to a proposal that will create a safe, legal, and well-regulated cannabis market here in the Commonwealth of Virginia, with recreational sales beginning on July 1st, 2027. We will do it in a way that protects consumers, tamps down, with the goal of eliminating the illicit market with clear enforcement and regulatory authority, and it creates a more competitive market for small businesses and farmers. The budget proposal put forth by the House of Delegates outlines the specifics, and the patrons will be discussing the bill in more details in a moment. But before I turn it over, I'd like to say that Senator Aird and Delegate Krizik have been fantastic partners throughout this whole process. And that is because we have always shared the same priorities and goals for this marketplace, including measures to keep our kids safe once the marketplace is open. It's important to all of us that retailers don't advertise to young people that they comply with the new laws in place about selling to minors. And I cannot overstate how collaborative and engaged Senator Aird and Delegate Krizik have been with me and my entire team. After I sent back amendments to the initial bill, we began talking in earnest about how to get this bill over the finish line. And this is what good governing and collaboration looks like, bringing people together, listening carefully, focusing on solutions that are practical, enforceable, and in the best interests of Virginians. I appreciate these legislators working with me to create a regulatory framework that Virginians can trust. And in the end, we all wanted to deliver a marketplace that the Commonwealth could implement effectively for the long term. We have always had this same end goal, an end goal that has been years in the making. So I am proud to stand alongside these dedicated legislators and to be working alongside them to deliver a marketplace built to last. Virginians have been waiting a long time for policymakers and a governor who wanted to do this and get it right. And today we are taking an important step forward.
1: Virginia Governor Abigail Spanberger, Democrat, at a news conference in Richmond, Virginia. Legal recreational cannabis is currently sold in 25 states, even as it remains illegal at the federal level. NBC4 in New York writing that hundreds of thousands of people are expected to flock to Lower Manhattan Thursday to celebrate the Knicks' first NBA championship in 53 years, a feat that seals Jalen Brunson in the upper echelons of franchise history and restores glory to a team and fan base that have long been waiting. The Knicks toppled the San Antonio Spurs 4-1 in the NBA Finals this year, clinching the championship and securing a day full of confetti, floats, and full-on celebration for New Yorkers and Knicks fans across the U.S. That was from NBC4. New York City Mayor Zohra Mamdani, a Democrat, previewed the parade in a video today.
21: I know it does not feel real, but it is. After 53 long years, the wait is over. The Knicks are NBA champions. These finals have brought so many New Yorkers together, on street corners and stoops, in bars and backyards. The celebrations are not over just yet. On Thursday at 10 a.m., we are hosting a ticker tape parade along Broadway, beginning in Battery Park and ending at City Hall. It will be free and open to the public, so plan to arrive a couple hours early to get a good spot. This will be the Knicks' first ever ticker tape parade down the Canyon of Heroes. You will not want to miss it.
1: New York City Mayor Zohra Mamdani at the start of his daily morning pitch video, which focused mostly on the Soccer World Cup match logistics, but he opened on the Knicks. Some have been calling on Mayor Mamdani to cancel school for Thursday, but he said he would not do that. Also, there's a major high school test that day, the New York State Regents Exam for Science, and the mayor told Spectrum News New York One on Monday, education comes first.
22: If you are a student who is expected to take the Regents, the parade is not an option.
23: My encouragement would be that you should still be taking the Regents. Unlike the executive order for bedtimes, this is something I cannot repeal.
1: New York Mayor Zohran Mamdani. He did sign a tongue-in-cheek executive order during the NBA championship series repealing bedtimes for children so they could watch the games. About the ticker tape parade, Gothamist writes, the only in New York parade tradition originated in the 19th century when ticker machines recorded stock prices on one-inch wide pieces of paper at brokerage firms throughout the financial district. Workers at the firms realized that throwing the scrap paper down from their windows created a whimsical effect as parades proliferated along the route to celebrate wars ending, political victories, or the completion of projects like the Brooklyn Bridge. Celebrations have since evolved to honor championship-winning sports teams. That was from a Gothamist. Thanks for listening to Washington Today. Remember, tune in at the top of each hour during the day for Associated Press news updates on C-SPAN Radio. Have a good night.

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1: AP News, I'm Ben Thomas. Iran's foreign minister says the tentative deal to end the war with the U.S. would require Israel to withdraw from Lebanon. But Donahue reports Israel's rejected that, and
2: a U.S. official tells the AP withdrawal from Lebanon is not part of the deal. At the G7 summit in France, President Trump was asked about the Lebanon element.
3: I consider that the minor war, Iran's a big one, but we have that little pinprick out there that constantly rears its head. And that's Hezbollah.
2: Formal signing is set for Friday near Luzern, Switzerland. President Trump was asked if details of the agreement will be released.
3: Oh, I will.
4: Why not release it?
3: Well, because I'd like to get a formal setting first before we do that. But I have no problem with that. It's a good document. Here's what it says. Iran will never have a nuclear weapon.
2: The president plans to send the agreement to Congress for approval. Ed Donahue, Washington.
1: Oil prices are falling. Brent crude, the international standard, dropping more than 5% to settle below $80 per barrel. And U.S. gasoline prices continue to edge lower, down another 2 cents overnight. AAA puts the national average just above $4.04 per gallon. A mixed finish on Wall Street. The S&P fell 0.6% and the Nasdaq 1.2%. But the Dow rose 328 points, closing at a new high just shy of 52,000. And Lisa Dwyer reports the Trump administration's further dismantling the Department of Education, shifting more of its duties to other agencies.
5: The Department of Justice will handle enforcement of civil rights, while the Department of Health and Human Services will oversee special education. The Department of Justice will also take over work protecting student privacy. Trump campaigned on shutting down the Education Department and moving education back to the states. Legally, only Congress can close the Education Department. I'm Lisa Dwyer.
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0: Next on C-SPAN Radio, a debate between Democratic primary candidates for the 13th congressional district seat, currently held by Adriano Espaillat. This debate, courtesy of New York One Spectrum News.
6: District. I'm Errol Lewis, political anchor here at New York One.
7: And I'm New York One's investigative reporter, Courtney Gross. As a reminder, you can watch tonight's debate on the Spectrum News app and on our YouTube channel. Early voting is already underway in both congressional and state legislative primaries across New York, including tonight's race. More than 44,000 voters in the city cast their ballots during the first 3 days of early voting through Monday. Polls are open or back open at 10 o'clock tomorrow morning, and the June 23rd primary is exactly 1 week from today.
6: New York's 13th congressional district spans portions of Upper Manhattan, including all of Harlem and Inwood, and some neighborhoods in the Bronx.
7: Tonight, we're joined by the two leading Democratic candidates, both of whom met our fundraising criteria. Adriano Espaillat is the incumbent congressman who has represented the district since 2017. He also previously served in the New York State Senate and Assembly. Daria Lisa Avila Chevalier is a political newcomer but has worked as a grassroots organizer in the district and currently works for the Neighborhood Defender Services of Harlem.
6: The rules that you see on your screen right now have been agreed to by both candidates. Each will have 60 seconds for an opening statement, and then answers to our questions will generally be limited to 60 seconds, with 30 seconds allocated to answer rebuttals or follow-ups at our discretion.
7: And there will be both a cross-examination round where the candidates get to ask one question to another candidate and a lightning round where answers should be yes or no or something very short.
6: Feel free to join the conversation online using the hashtag NY1Debate. We begin now with 1 minute opening statements. The order was determined by a random drawing on live television this morning. Adriano Espaillat will go first. Good evening.
8: Good evening. Thank you, Errol. Hello, New Yorkers. I'm Adriano Espaillat. I represent the 13th Congressional District. I'm an immigrant, a fighter, a real New Yorker, an immigrant kid that overstayed his visa, got his green card, eventually became a U.S. citizen, a voter, and now I'm a member of Congress. As someone that fought to get drugs out of northern Manhattan, someone that helped build over 12 new schools when kids were being bused out of our neighborhoods to other boroughs because of the overcrowding problem, someone that also represented and made sure that tenants were protected right through two waves of gentrification in northern Manhattan. I have been there. I have been in the neighborhood all along during our most difficult times, and I ask you for your support. I'm running on my record. A record of accomplishment, a record that has listened to people and has brought back results to the community that I represent and that I'm very proud to live in. Thank you so much for your support.
6: Okay. Ms. Avila Chevalier.
4: Well, first of all, thank you so much for having me. I'm so excited to be here. I am the daughter of Dominican immigrants. I am a New Yorker. And like so many in our district, I am a renter who has had to wonder whether I can afford to stay in the city that I love. I'm a teacher who has had students come to me and ask me not about their assignments or about their tests, but about the food insecurity that they were experiencing, the housing insecurity that they were experiencing. I am someone who has been organizing for over 14 years in our community, and I have to ask, have things gotten better in our community under our current leadership? Because for so many, things have only gotten harder. When I walk out my door, I see more and more of my neighbors sleeping on the street. I see more of them joining food pantry lines. All the while, I see our tax dollars going towards war, towards a genocide, and toward things that are not helping our community. We deserve a fighter who is actually going to make sure that our tax dollars are returning to our home to invest in our communities, in our babies, and not bombs.
6: Okay, thank you, candidates. Now, let's start by talking about the kind of Democrat you will be as a member of Congress. Democrats make up the overwhelming majority of voters in this district, and the winner of the primary is all but assured of serving in Congress come January. The question we'll start with is what kind of Democrat each of you would be. Ms. Chevalier, some mainstream Democrats have criticized the Democratic Socialists of America, one of the organizations backing you, for positions at the national level that include eliminating all borders, instituting a 32-hour work week with no reduction in pay, limiting judicial review by the Supreme Court, or extending full voting rights to non-citizens and to people with criminal convictions. Some would call those proposals unrealistic or certainly at odds with the platform and positions of the Democratic National Committee. If asked to choose between a DSA and a DNC position or priority, using open borders, say, as an example, what should voters expect you to do?
4: Voters can expect that I will always fight for them. I will always fight for the community in New York 13 because that is what I'm committed to. I am running for Congress because I am someone who has felt deeply abandoned by the leadership that we have had, leadership that has gotten us to this moment where we are facing an onslaught of fascism by a president in the White House who is himself a fascist. And we deserve representation that's going to fight for the needs of our community, that's going to fight to win housing for all, fight to make sure that our tax dollars come back to our communities, to invest in our communities, fight to make sure that we are abolishing ICE and that we are creating pathways to citizenship for our community so that our community no longer has to fear the terror of ICE. We deserve representation who is actually going to listen to our community. I am someone who has been organizing for over 14 years in our community, been with New Yorkers on the hardest days of their lives when they were facing ICE detention and reuniting them with their families, been with them when they were facing police brutality and been there with them to support them through that. I am someone who will show up consistently for our community and fight for progressive legislation.
6: So, just to follow up, I mean, again, the DSA position is that people should be free to go from one country to the next, workers, they say, without any real restrictions. Is that something voters should expect you to do if you're elected?
4: I think what voters can expect is that I will fight for policy that actually benefits the working people of our community. And for so many working immigrant communities, we have seen attacks on that community. We should be able to have a reasonable immigration policy that is going to benefit the working people of this district. That includes, for example, making sure that we can get SBA loans to people who are green card holders, because it makes no sense that in a community where small immigrant businesses are our cornerstone, they do not have the support from our institutions.
6: Okay. Mr. Espaillat, I have a question for you. You've said on the campaign trail that a member of Congress has to be willing to work with others and find compromise, but a growing number of voters are telling pollsters that they want Democrats who are willing to fight against the Trump administration, against abuse by corporations, and if necessary, against the Democratic leadership itself. Can you give some examples of when you were willing to have those fights?
8: Well, Errol, I was one of the first members of Congress to, one of the first four, actually, to submit articles of impeachment during the first Trump administration. I have fought Trump and won. We took him to court to ensure that, of course, we will have access to the detention centers, and we were able to win. And now we're able to visit Delaney Hall and other detention centers and exercise our oversight of duties. We were also able to sue the IRS, who was willing and was on their way to share confidential taxpayer information of immigrants with ICE. We were able to dismantle an organization that the airlines put together to sell passenger information to the law enforcement agencies. Joe Biden implemented my

0: Yes.
1: So, you know, I find that concerning that that is the example that he's giving of having fought against Trump when, for example, he has taken hundreds of thousands of dollars from the very donors that Trump himself has taken. He is someone who has voted in favor of the Genius Act, which has enriched people like Trump and his crypto buddies. He is someone who has refused to condemn a genocide and continues to vote time and time again to send taxpayer money to a country that is currently enacting a genocide in a time where we need fighters who can stand up against that and stand up to defend our democracy. He is somebody who has refused to fight for his own constituents in his district in a time where Trump himself said that that constituent was the blueprint for how immigration enforcement would be conducted going forward.
0: Let's let him respond.
2: Fisher's candidate, Darielisa Chevalier.
3: My opponent obviously doesn't know anything about her insulting tweets that have insulted Kamala Harris, Joe Biden, a host of people. She doesn't know where her money is coming from. Yesterday, she got her campaign benefited for another influx of $700,000, in addition to the $1.5 million that her campaign benefited from a Texas millionaire that has bankrolled Greg Abbott, the same guy that's caging kids, sending immigrants here to New York City and separating families.
0: I'm going to let my partner, Courtney Gross, pick it up because we have some questions about those very topics. So let's move forward.
4: Yeah, we are going to get to a lot of those topics that you mentioned. But first, let's start with Ms. Avila Chevalier. We did want to talk to you about those social media posts between the times of 2018 through approximately the spring of 2022. You used expletives against Vice President Kamala Harris at the time, called Joe Biden a rapist and a war criminal. And you have said in previous debates and interviews that you take accountability for these statements. But what does that actually mean? Do you regret saying them? And do you still believe in those statements?
1: I deeply regret my tweets. I regret them. And I regret that it has taken away from a conversation where New Yorkers deserve someone who is fighting for the things that they want to be discussed on the national stage. Something that for far too long they have not had. We have not had representatives who are talking about the fact that there is a lack of dignified and affordable housing in our district, that there is a lack of a fight against the way that ICE has been conducting in our district. And so, I regret that. But when we talk about accountability, I have yet to see my opponent be accountable to his own record, a record which shows that he has taken over $250,000 from the very real estate corporations that are pricing people out of our district, a record that in the last 2 days alone, he has taken over $200,000 from real estate and Wall Street. He is someone who has taken over $670,000 from AIPAC, all while voting to send our tax dollars to a country that is enacting a genocide, and someone who has taken over $115,000 over the course of his career from ICE contractors, while voting to then also fund ICE to the tune of $7 billion.
4: So just to be clear, you don't believe any of the statements that you did put out on social media during that time period anymore?
1: Again, I deeply regret those tweets. And the values that I hold are the values of justice, of human dignity, of accountability. And so this is me taking accountability, and I'm happy to model accountability. And I also must ask that my opponent be accountable to his own record, a record that is one in which he has held political office, has had power over our community, and that has had an impact on the day-to-day lives of New Yorkers and the policies that he has enacted.
0: Sure. Mr. Esbayat, we should give him a chance to respond if he would like to.
3: Yes, these disparaging tweets didn't happen a decade ago, 15 years ago. They were just a few years ago. Just when many of the women in our district were rallying and really happy and proud about Kamala Harris's candidacy, she was irresponsibly tweeting disparaging statements about her. She was calling the president a rapist. This is not just some common statement that was made when you were a young person, a teenager, an adolescent. This was just a couple of years ago.
0: Okay.
3: And I think it's irresponsible for someone that has a chronically irresponsible social media to go to Congress. Words really matter.
0: Let her respond.
1: I have said time again that I deeply regret this. And listen, I am someone who would have loved to have had a black woman president. I am a black woman, and I would have loved to have had a black woman president. I was critical. I am someone who has been working with families who are facing mass incarceration, who are facing police brutality. And I was critical of Kamala Harris's record, and I voted for

0: because like so many black and brown people, I am someone who has been having to be forced to save the Democratic Party from itself. And that is because we have had representatives like my opponent who has refused to listen to his constituents, who has refused to actually listen to the will of their Democratic base. And it's time that we have representative who actually listen to their Democratic base.
1: Okay, I got a question for you, Mr. Esbayat. You've called yourself a progressive leader. You're a member of the Congressional Progressive Caucus. In the 2021 municipal elections, you first supported Scott Stringer for mayor, then dropped that support and backed Eric Adams. Last year, you supported Andrew Cuomo, who then lost the Democratic primary and then settled on Zohran Mamdani. Would you say that those choices along the way were progressive?
2: Well, the common denominator has been, Errol, that I've always supported the nominee of the Democratic Party. And in last year's election, of course, the nominee was Zohran Mamdani, and I supported that nominee. And I am a progressive Democrat. I am proud to have the support of the Congressional Progressive Caucus. I'm proud to have the support of people like Attorney General Tish James. And my values are very much progressive. I am someone that works for working families. I believe in protecting Medicaid. There's 480,000 constituents in my district that are Medicaid recipients. There are savage cuts against them that will kick in. I will fight to take the money back from ICE, the $170 billion plus the additional $70 billion that Trump and the Republicans just gave to ICE, to bring it back where it belongs, in the Medicaid program, to ensure that we have SNAP, that we have food stamps for working class families. Mm-hmm. I am a progressive Democrat, and I'm proud of my record.
1: Okay, the candidates.
3: Okay, we're going to move on to our next topic, and that is campaign finance and campaign donations. And Mr. Esbayat, we are going to start with you. Over the years, you've accepted thousands of dollars from the pro-Israel lobby known as AIPAC. This cycle, our analysis has shown you've accepted at least $140,000 given to you through contributions made through the organization, and then the PAC itself has given to you separately. You went to Israel in 2022 with the support of AIPAC's sister organization. So the question is, how do you describe your relationship with AIPAC, and do you regret accepting any of the support from the group following the war in Gaza, where the group has strongly backed Israel and restricted aid, an unrestricted aid for it?
2: First, no one dictates or tells me how to vote. My constituents do that. I listen to them. I weigh how their opinions are. I make sure that I consult with them. And then I follow through by voting their way. Now, My opponent, that's a drop in the bucket. My opponent just today, Courtney, today got, her campaign benefited $700,000 from a rich millionaire in Texas. Not yesterday, not last week, today. And last week she got an additional $1.5 million from that same rich donor that bankrolled Greg Abbott. That's the height of the hypocrisies. That's why politics has a bad name, because there's blatant hypocrisy in people running for office. And so, yes, she's taking super PAC money, and she's the only candidate that has in her website a statement that says that she denies or she denounces taking ever taking super PAC money. So it's a blatant lie.
3: Our next question actually is on this topic, so we definitely want to give you a chance to respond, Ms. Avila Chevalier. Your candidacy did begin in part when a super PAC called Justice Democrats recruited you to run, and your campaign has been boosted to the tune of hundreds of thousands of dollars from the super PAC Mr. Esbayat is referring to, known as American Priorities. Some of that cash to the super PAC, not to you directly, did come from a Texas businessman who has also supported Republican Governor Greg Abbott. How is this money any different from the money that is supporting Mr. Esbayat from AIPAC? And please explain.
0: Yeah, well, first of all, I'd like to note that my opponent has yet to actually clearly and directly answer the question regarding his AIPAC money. He's repeatedly refused to answer that question with regards to any of the direct contributions he has taken to his campaign. Now, I am very proud of the fact that I have run a campaign where we have raised over $1 million in contributions from people where the average contribution was $66. Now, in terms of the spending that's happening, that is outside spending. I can control my campaign, and I am proud of the campaign that I have run and the over $1 million that I have raised from that type of contribution. In terms of who is supporting this campaign and how they're supporting it, I am proud to say that if anybody is supporting this campaign in any way, shape, or form, it is because of the fact that I have refused to take corporate PAC money. It is because of the fact that on day one, I will sign on to Congresswoman Summer Lee and Senator Bernie Sanders' bill to abolish super PACs, something that my opponent has had the opportunity to do and yet has not to this day.
4: These are Democratic candidates for the 13th Congressional District in New York. The challenger is Darielisa Chevalier, and the incumbent is Adriano Espaillat.
3: A show of hands, I mean, I know you just addressed this, but do you support abolishing super PACs? Yes or no?
2: I think that we should have a real conversation about campaign finance reform.
0: But would you
2: I believe that super PACs should be abolished. But my opponent just in 2 weeks got over $2 million for a super PAC. And she refuses time and time again to acknowledge that. I would ask her to denounce that publicly, the super PAC that just funded you, $700,000 today. Not yesterday, not last week, today. Would you denounce that?
0: And will you denounce the over $4 million that you are spending to criticize not any policy that I have talked about, but my character and myself as a person and my own identity, where you have multiple surrogates going on press tours in the Dominican Republic saying blatant lies about who I am and what my identity is, and have multiple of your supporters under my social media comments using incredibly degrading language about me, incredibly racist and dehumanizing language. Will you denounce that? Will you denounce the $4 million of super PAC money that is currently being used to degrade me as a person?
2: Again, she doesn't answer the question. She doesn't know her tweets. She doesn't know what happened to them, although they only happened a couple of years ago. She doesn't know what she's getting over $2 million in just 2 weeks. And she doesn't know legislation, Courtney. She doesn't know legislation. This is a critical time in America. We need a fighter, somebody that really knows government. I got $7.7 billion for the Second Avenue subway to connect Harlem to the rest of the world. That's real work, and that's what we need in Congress.
1: Okay, Candace, we're gonna move on. This is something that is very timely. The White House has announced a memorandum of understanding with Iran that could result in a temporary cessation of hostilities, including in Lebanon, as well as the lifting of the U.S. naval blockade and a reopening of the Strait of Hormuz. We don't yet have specific language, but based on what we know so far, would you support the deal? And is the world a safer place in the wake of the U.S. attacks on Iran? We'll start with you, Ms. Chevalier.
0: No, I believe that we need to be engaging in diplomacy. And any act of war that we are engaging in is an act of war that is creating more instability across the globe and for Americans here at home. We need to make sure that we are protecting human lives and that we are centering human lives at the heart of this. Any dollar that we use and that we spend towards this war machine is a dollar that is being stolen from the mouths of our children here at home. Every day that we are in this war with Iran, we are spending over $1 billion. In the first 6 days of this war, we could have funded the universal child care program that Mayor Zoran Mamdani ran on last year. We should be investing our tax dollars on our children here at home. We can eradicate childhood poverty. We can expand the child tax credit, fight for universal child care, make sure that we are fighting for parents to have paid parental leave. But we cannot do that so long as our society continues to value the war machine over the lives of our children here. It is time that we invest our tax dollars here and invest in diplomacy to address them.
1: Okay.
2: Certainly, I have been an anti-interventionist all my life. I was in the Dominican Republic when we were intervened back in the 60s. So traditionally and philosophically, I have stood against any type of intervention. I think this was an ill-equipped and wrong war, an illegal war that I think that the White House has to come to Congress. I voted for the War Powers Act to protect them twice, not once, but twice. I will continue to ensure that we don't give one penny for that illegal war in Iran. I think that we need to have peace. The way to do that is through, obviously, vigorous diplomacy. We need to make sure that the money that is being spent in the war goes to Medicaid. 480,000 of my constituents are Medicaid recipients. That goes into SNAP. 300,000 households are recipients of SNAP. These are critical programs that must come home. Mm-hmm. I vote against the NDAA, which is the military budget, consistently because of that reason.
1: Okay. I've got a question for both of you. Both of your biographies, candidates, include time spent in the Middle East. Take a minute to describe where you went and things that you saw there that you would not have known if you didn't visit in person that would shape your service as a member of Congress. Let's start with you, Ms. Chevalier.
0: Yes. So I was in Nablus for over almost 2 months. And I visited many cities in the region, both in the West Bank and in Israel. And what I found in my time there was a system of apartheid. And I saw so many connections between what was happening to Palestinians there in Palestine and what was happening to so many communities across the U.S., particularly Black and Latino communities, who have been priced out and pushed out of our homes. When we talk about displacement in the West Bank or in Gaza, it is a very similar, visually similar situation where people who have been in a place for generations are being displaced because of corporate interests, because of folks who are coming in, claiming the land and buying it up and kicking the people who live there out. And I've seen a lot of similarities, not just in the way things are done, but also in very institutions that are enacting that violence. The tear gas that was being dropped on Palestinians in Gaza in 2014 was the same tear gas that was being dropped on Black protesters in Ferguson in 2014. And that memory, that summer for me, was incredibly formative because it showed me that connection is not only one that is like, but it is the very same system.
1: Thank you. Mr. Esquire.
2: Yes, I've been to, of course, Jerusalem and Tel Aviv. Also, I met with the Palestinian authorities in the West Bank, and my visits there have shaped my opinion about the region in general. I am for a two-state solution. I am for providing vigorous humanitarian assistance in Gaza. I believe that the expansion of the settlement is wrong. I believe that Gaza should be developed by Palestinians for Palestinians, but I also believe in the existence of Israel. And I think the difference between me and my opponent is that I believe in a two-state solution. And she doesn't believe in the existence of Israel. In fact, the day after the October 7th attack, she went to celebrate, Earl, to celebrate among radical people. Even Mayor Mamdani and Comptroller Landers did not attend this rally. She went to celebrate the death of innocent people in Israel, right after the attack, not even a month or two later, the day after she was spotted, seen there, celebrating the death of innocent people. The difference between me and her is that I believe in a two-state solution. Okay. She doesn't believe in the existence of Israel.
0: So I'm just shocked by the dehumanizing language that was just used. I would never celebrate the death of any human being. I am someone who was in the West Bank when tensions were rising after a kidnapping that had happened. And the day after I arrived in the U.S., Israel began bombing Gaza. And I remember sitting at home, scrolling through the photos of the 1,400 victims of that bombing, the 1,400 Palestinian people who look so much like the people I'd just left behind in Nablus, and feeling so incredibly powerless to do anything to stop their deaths. I was there at that rally on October 8th because I remembered what happened in 2014. And I knew that the reaction would be an outsized reaction that would cause the death of thousands upon thousands of people. And that is what I was there to protest. And that my opponent continues to dehumanize Palestinian life, continues to dehumanize me for caring about human dignity, is something that, frankly, I would not tolerate if not for the fact that this fight for me is a fight for my community. It's a fight to make sure that the people of New York 13 have someone who's going to fight for them. Because that is what the people of New York 13 deserve. Someone who sees them as people worth fighting for. Not statistics, not problems to explain away, not someone who comes and explains the policies and then ignores the impact that it has on the people of New York 13.
2: Errol, you know, what has happened in Gaza is horrible. Benjamin Netanyahu has committed war crimes. He should be held accountable. And if found guilty, he should be punished for it. But equally troubling is the fact that my opponent, who now wants to be a voice for the district in Washington, was there at a rally where the mayor, Mayor Mamdani, and others took notice and decided not to attend because they knew of the radical elements and extremist elements that were there. And they were there to celebrate the unfortunate and tragic killing of a few thousand.
1: I don't want us to repeat ourselves, candidates. And I want to move on to our cross-examination round. That's where each of you will get a...
4: These are Democratic candidates for New York 13th. Darielisa Chevalier is the Democratic challenger. The incumbent is Adriano Espliat, courtesy of New York 1. Spectrum News.
1: And one question of your adversary, And please listen respectfully as they give you the answer. We'll start with you, Mr. Espaillat. You can ask her a question.
2: Yes, I would like to ask my opponent if you will apologize to Kamala Harris. As you know, when she ran for office, many women, and particularly women of color, were excited about her race. For the first time, we will have an African-American woman in the White House. And you proceeded to irresponsibly tweet disparaging things about her. Will you publicly now apologize to Kamala Harris?
0: Yes, and to Vice President Kamala Harris, I sincerely apologize because you did not deserve that language from me. And I would have loved to have seen a black woman president. As a black woman, I know how much that would have meant to so many, including myself.
1: Okay. Ms. Chevalier, your chance to ask a question.
0: You know, as the chair of the Congressional Hispanic Caucus, it means something to so many immigrant communities here to have someone in that seat who will fight for them. And when my friend Mahmoud Khalil was taken from the streets of our district, you refused to meet with his wife, Noor. So I ask now, what would you say to Noor and the millions of people in her shoes right now who fear that their partner, the love of their life, might be taken by ICE at any moment?
2: Oh, first of all, I want to congratulate you for assisting them. I did meet with Mr. Khalil and his attorneys at my office in Washington. And of course, you know, I am entrusted, Errol and Courtney, by the constituents that I represent to provide services to thousands of people. And my office provides immigration services to people that are on the way to be deported, 700 of them last year, to people that need to reunify with their families. In fact, this past week, we worked to get a humanitarian visa for someone that came from the Dominican Republic for a life-saving operation for a senior citizen right here in New York. My office has provided services for thousands upon thousands of immigrants across the city of New York and in my district. People come from outside of my district to get services, immigration services. I'm very proud of the service that we provide. And I think it's disingenuous to say that I'm voting against him. I am an immigrant. I came here on a visitor's visa, overstayed the visa, and now I'm a member of Congress, and a very proud member of Congress at that.
1: Okay. Thank you, candidates. Let's have a short lightning round. We'll ask you a few questions, and you can answer mostly yes or no or a short answer. And Ms. Chevalier, have you watched a World Cup match, and if so, which one?
0: This year? Not yet, but I was on my way. I was watching the Senegal score for Senegal and France.
1: Okay. Ms. Despaillat.
2: Yes, I watched Morocco win recently, the last game.
3: Okay. Are you going to the Knicks parade on Thursday?
0: I'm hoping to, yes.
2: Yes.
1: Mr. Despaillat, what's the last movie you saw in a movie theater?
2: Oh, I believe it was an old movie of Apocalypse Now, an old version of it.
1: Okay. Well, hopefully not in the first run.
2: No, not 20 years ago, but recently.
1: Ms. Chevalier.
0: I believe it was The Devil Wears Prada 2.
3: Is congestion pricing working, Mr. Espaillat?
2: Absolutely. It's reducing pollution, it's easing traffic in the midtown and downtown area, and it's most importantly, is driven funding for the Second Avenue subway project.
0: Okay. I believe that it is bringing funding for the project of expanding the MTA. I also am concerned about where we're seeing growing rates of air pollution in areas like Harlem, Inwood, Washington Heights as a result.
1: Okay. Ms. Chevalier, when's the last time you visited the Dominican Republic?
0: I believe it was 4 years ago with my family.
1: Okay.
2: I go there 3 times a year.
0: I can't afford to go every year, but...
3: Okay, we're going to move on from the lightning round and onto our next topic and talking about the New York City Public Housing Authority. This district is home to multiple public housing developments, including Wagner, Johnson, Manhattanville, Marble Hill Houses. The Housing Authority has been urging select developments to strike deals with private building managers with the cost of upgrades and operations covered by Section 8 vouchers instead of the traditional funding used for public housing, which is Section 9. Do you support these conversions? And if not, how would you address the Housing Authority's $78 billion capital need? And we'll start with Ms. Avila Chevalier.
0: Yes. Well, first of all, no, I don't support this because I believe that we need to make sure that public housing remains public. NYCHA was promised to be a pathway to the middle class for so many. And what we're seeing right now is that for so many, it is a last resort. We need to protect NYCHA. We need to protect Section 9 and make sure that we are fighting for the repairs that it needs by fighting for a Green New Deal for public housing, which would not only allow us to repair NYCHA so that residents can have a dignified place to live, it would also decarbonize it to make it so that housing that has disproportionately impacted children to have higher asthma rates than the other parts of the city can now have cleaner air with the equivalent of taking 400,000 cars off the street. And it would also create dignified union jobs for so many members of the NYCHA community so that they can actually have a pathway to the middle class in the way that NYCHA was supposed to be. We need to protect public housing because we need to make sure that we have dignified housing for all. And public housing is at the heart of that.
3: Mr. Esso, I have the same question to you.
2: Yeah, I would oppose that program. Let me tell you, Courtney, what we did when we federalized, and you mentioned the housing complex, Marble Hill. At one point, Marble Hill was not federalized, and we were able to get that housing complex federalized. What we did was we got stimulus money to do the envelopes of the building, to ensure that we do roof work, that we do pointing work, that's brick work, to ensure that we don't have mold and chipping paint and leaky pipes in the apartments. In order to preserve the conditions of the apartment, you have to do the envelope of the building, and that, of course, requires capital dollars. Now, if you don't do that and you fix the mold, believe me, it will come back. And so we did that at Marble Hill. I think that we need to get capital dollars. And again, the money that was given to ICE, $170 billion plus another $70 billion just last week, is enough money to take care of Medicaid SNAP and a down payment to begin to fix NYCHA.
3: And we know that the federal government has been divesting from the New York City Housing Authority for many, many decades. And like I said before, the capital need is $78 billion.
2: That's correct.
3: I know that you said that you could perhaps take some money from ICE, but is that how you can try to close $78 billion? You're not going to get all of that potentially from the federal government.
2: Well, first, I think that HUD also has to be rescued because right now it's being dismantled by the Trump administration. We have to increase Section 8 vouchers. I would like to unveil here for the first time also my idea of a major project for housing, deeply affordable housing construction. That should happen at the Inwood rail yards. I think there's enough space there to build thousands of deeply affordable units of housing. It's a great program. We have the site. All we need to do is now identify the dollars.
3: And Ms. Avila Chevalier, how would you close the $78 billion gap?
0: Yeah, absolutely. Again, I think we need to fight for a Green New Deal for public housing because this is something that we would be able to provide dignified union jobs. There are so many policies that we could be also passing to make sure that we are that we're fighting for affordable housing across the board, right? And to make sure that we are signing on to the Homes Act to create the social housing policy that we desperately need to fund affordable housing. But again, the $78 billion, we can fight for that tooth and nail by funding and advocating for a Green New Deal for public housing. And that's something that I would work with folks across our party to make sure that we are delivering, because this is something that will impact public housing across the country.
3: So the affordability crisis obviously became the central issue in last year's municipal elections and remains a top concern for families in this district. Please tell us your number one priority to address your constituents' affordability needs. And we'll start with Mr. Espaillat.
2: Oh, first, rent, of course, is right at the center of affordability, and we need to have more housing stocks available for our residents. That is why I'm proposing the Inwood Rail Yard project, one that will ensure that we have deeply affordable housing available for people in the district and in the city of New York. In addition to that, the Kingsbridge Armory project, which we were successful in gaining $200 million for, will provide 600 units of affordable housing for Bronx residents. We must increase the housing stock to ensure that we have available housing that's deeply affordable, but also that it will impact favorably on the levels of rent.
3: Ms. Chevalier.
0: Yes, absolutely. I mean, there are a number of things that we need to do to address the affordability crisis. Chief among them is addressing our housing crisis. We need to make sure that we are investing in public housing. This is the district with the most public housing units in the country. And we need to actually make sure that we are delivering dignified housing for them. We need to also make sure that we are providing good union jobs in the process. We can fight for that Green New Deal for public housing. And we need to make sure that we are protecting tenants' rights to organize, because right now, the only tenants who have that right are public housing residents. And we need to guarantee that right across the board to every tenant, and have that be federally protected. We need to also make sure that we are creating pathways to homeownership, because right now, 88% of our district is our renters. I am one of those 88%. And we need to make sure that we are expanding access to that through expanding HDFCs, investing in community land trusts, and signing on to the Homes Act to make sure that we have the social housing so that folks can actually be stabilized and find pathways to that. We need to also address childhood poverty, because we are in a point where 40% of our children are living below the poverty line. And we need to expand the child tax credit, we need to invest in universal child care, and we need to make sure that we are fighting for our education system to be fully funded.
3: So the
4: These are candidates for the 13th Congressional District in New York. The challenger is Daria Lisa Chevalier, the incumbent, Adriana Espiat.
3: The administration has proposed building one of its city-owned grocery stores in the district at La Maqueta. Some local businesses are concerned this will hurt their bottom line. Do you support the city-owned store, and how do you address the concerns of those local businesses? We'll start with Ms. Chevalier.
0: Yeah, absolutely. I support the city-owned grocery store, and I also support small businesses. Small businesses are at the heart of what makes our community what it is. It is the small immigrant businesses that take in customers who are in need and say, I can't afford to buy diapers for my children, and the small business owners who say, don't worry about it, come back next week. We need to protect those businesses because they do so much for our community. And we do that by making sure that we are fighting for immigrant businesses to be able to get SBA loans, to make sure that they can actually survive. We need to fight to make sure that the cost of their rent isn't going up, making sure that we are engaging in tax reform that won't have them being taxed at the same rate as these major corporations that are pricing them out. We need to fight for our small businesses because they are the heart of what makes New York City businesses what New York City is. And so we really need to think about how is it that we support our communities who are in food deserts while also supporting these small businesses who need who cannot bear the brunt of these rising costs.
3: Mr. Espiat?
2: I fought for small businesses. I've been in these neighborhoods in East Harlem, in Washington Heights, in Harlem, in the Bronx part of the district, where the real commercial arteries are strengthened by these small businesses that provide most of the jobs for our local residents. And I fought for them. I worked to ensure that we installed smart energy equipment in bodegas, refrigeration equipment in bodegas, air conditioning equipment in bodegas, that will lower their utility costs by as much as 50%. That's a real savings. That's a real savings for small businesses. I support the one store, public grocery store per borough, as long as it doesn't unfairly compete with the local businesses in the area. We should not crush them. We should be smart about where we place them. It should be in a food desert that doesn't have many supermarkets or bodegas in them, but we should not place them next to a small business and crush them because of unfair practices.
3: Thank you.
1: Okay, candidates. I want to talk about immigration enforcement. Both of you are in favor of abolishing ICE, but there are cases in which migrants to New York have committed violent crimes, including murder, in this district. Under normal circumstances, undocumented defendants charged with crimes go through the system, and if convicted, they get deported before or after serving time. Ms. Chevalier, you recently said on WNYC Radio that defendants who commit crimes should not be deported after serving time. Why is that?
0: Because we have a criminal system. It's an imperfect system. It's an imperfect criminal system that I've been critical of, but we have one. And if we truly believe in a system where we don't have double jeopardy on the basis of where someone was born, then we cannot also have a system of punishment that is unique to people who were born elsewhere. We need to make sure that if we really value equality in this country, that we are treating people equally, regardless of where they were born. It cannot both be that a person who has citizenship is tried and convicted in one way, and a person who does not have citizenship is tried, convicted, and then forced to also endure another type of punishment on the basis of where they were born.
1: Mr. Espiat, how do you think government should deal with migrants or undocumented New Yorkers who have committed crimes before or after they have served their sentence?
2: Well, Errol, the problem is that the vast majority, a good number of the migrants, the immigrants that are being deported, are folks that have committed offenses of moral turpitude. That means, for example, jumping the turnstile, a traffic infraction. People are actually getting deported for these offenses, not the violent offenses like murder or rape. And the vast, a good number of them is fueling the deportation system. I supported and I have legislation that will reform that, that will reform the fact that people should not get deported for an infraction or a speeding ticket. If you committed rape or violent crime, then obviously the criminal justice system should take its course.
1: And but say more. I mean, the question on the table is, if it is a serious crime, not jumping the turnstile, but murder, rape, kidnapping, violent assault.
2: There is a process, a criminal justice process, that everyone that has committed a very violent crime should go through. And I believe that the vast majority of people that are actually getting deported are not those individuals.
1: At the conclusion, I mean, again, it's a hypothetical, although it has happened in the district, at the conclusion of serving their sentence, should they be deported?
2: If the law mandates that someone that committed rape or someone that committed multiple murders should be sent back home, I agree with that.
1: Okay. Did you want?
0: So, yes, I mean, my point is that when we see so many people who have not committed any crime whatsoever being deported, when we see people whose crime is crimes of poverty being deported, that is the direct result of a system that allows deportation to be used as a form of punishment on the basis of where someone was born. Now, I actually have spent many years studying this issue as part of my doctoral research, and what I've found time and time again is that the net gets bigger and bigger when we start to create these categories of who is considered a criminal and a criminal deportee. And so what I have said time again is we have a system that is we're supposed to use to handle these issues of criminality, and we cannot then add on top of that another system on the basis of where someone was born.
2: Okay. See, Errol, this is the difference between myself and my opponent. You know, government and Congress, it's not a PhD program. It is knowing how to resolve problems of people every day, real life problems, like immigration problems. It is assisting someone that's about to be deported and preventing them by providing legal services to them from being deported. It is ensuring that a mom is able to reunify with her children, not by waiting 7-10 years, but relatively quickly. It is to make sure that you get a humanitarian visa for someone that's a donor, a kidney donor, to save somebody's life. Okay. These are complex things. This is not a PhD program. Mm-hmm. This is government, and you need experience. Experience matters. We are living the Trump era, and
1: Understood. Experience
2: really matters.
1: Understood. Did you want to respond?
0: Oh, I mean, I just think it's really interesting that a PhD program is somehow considered less rigorous than government. And the fact that I have spent over 7 years studying this issue precisely is somehow seen as less worthy of expertise by my opponent. I have worked directly with folks through my research to understand the impact of these systems on them, on their families, on their community. Mm-hmm. And I have also worked as an organizer and successfully gotten folks out of ICE detention through my organizing work. And I've done that not while holding power in office, but as a community member, because my community needed me.
1: Okay, let's move forward. I want to talk about the case of Mahmoud Khalil, a student protester targeted for deportation by the Trump administration. Ms. Chevalier, you've mentioned multiple times that Mr. Esbayat did not respond to you and other activists who were fighting on behalf of Mr. Khalil. But just lay out for us, what exactly did you want him to do? And if elected, would you extend the same level of support to people facing possible deportation whose political views you do not share? For example, an Israeli migrant who supports Benjamin Netanyahu.
0: Absolutely, because as I've stated, deportation is wrong. And I am someone who will fight tooth and nail for every person in our district. And the fact that the congressman failed to act, and the only thing he could say was that he trusted Trump's DOJ to act in accordance with the law when they were actively violating the law by taking Mahmoud to begin with, is deeply troubling. There were other members of Congress who stepped in and advocated on Mahmoud's behalf. I was working with my community to advocate for him and get him out of jail. He could have, at the very least, met with Noor, met with our friends, met with the folks who were trying to get him out of ICE detention, knowing that Trump had already said that he would be used as the blueprint for how immigration enforcement would be conducted going forward. And for somebody to ignore a case like Mahmoud's in his district as the chair of the CHC and not see the impact that that would have on millions of immigrants across the country is to me astounding, considering the impact that it has on the community, the Latino community, the immigrant community, everyone in New York 13.
1: Let's let him respond.
2: Errol, I have worked all my life for immigration. That has been my passion. That has been my drive to work for immigrants across my district and across the country. I ensure that a woman met her child at the Cayuga Center right in East Harlem, and she came all the way from Arizona being driven by a caravan of people that volunteer to drive her state through state because she refused to take a Greyhound bus because she felt she was going to be arrested. And we unified that family. I went to 26 Federal Plaza to support a 32BJ worker, went inside the building to the 8th floor, nearly got arrested, surrounded by ICE agents. I went to Delaney Hall recently after we won a case in court that ensured that members of Congress, and I was a plaintiff in that case, would have access to any and all detention centers. I went to Irwin, Georgia, where women denounced that they were subjected to sterilization, and we shut down a privately run detention center in Irwin, Georgia. The fact that my opponent hasn't been here to see that work, it's not my fault.
4: Well,
2: hasn't been in the district.
4: This is the incumbent, Adriano Espaillat, being challenged by Darielisa Chevalier.
1: To follow up, Mr. Espaillat, are you satisfied with how your office handled that particular case of Mr. Khalil?
2: Absolutely. We met with him and his attorney. I'm happy that my opponent helped out and other people helped out. It takes everybody to address immigration. But 700 cases this past year, immigration cases, serious cases, deportation cases. There's nothing more serious, Errol, than a mom that wants to reunite with her child, and she left her child when the child was 7 years old, and now it's 10 years. That child now is an adolescent, a different person, because the system has failed her. And we work every day to accelerate family reunification, to ensure that people are not deported, that people's rights are protected, and I'm very proud of that, because I'm an immigrant. And I am one that was formerly undocumented myself.
1: Okay. We'll wrap up that topic there. Thank you, candidates.
3: Okay. We're going to move on to a different topic, which is while crime has been dropping in general across the city, felony assaults are still up in the police precincts in Manhattan North in particular. We've seen over the years that the representative of Harlem has a unique prominence and credibility in national conversations about public safety and justice. If elected, what strategies would you champion in order to help keep your constituents safe? We'll start with Michelle Valliere.
0: Yes, well, thank you so much for the question, because I am someone who has been studying this very issue, both from a policy perspective through my sociology research, but also someone who has been organizing to make sure that our communities get the things that they need to actually build real, meaningful safety in our communities. And so I think for so long, we have divested from the very systems that actually have been proven sociologically to correlate with increased levels of safety. Things like social safety nets, things like secure housing, things like making sure that we are addressing the opioid crisis. And so making sure we are funding those programs to make sure that our communities have the things they need to thrive, making sure that we are providing our kids a dignified place to spend their time after school. All of these things are correlated with driving the rates of crime down and ensuring that we are increasing safety overall. And that is a commitment that I will continue to bring to Congress and to work with all levels of government to make sure that we are making our communities safer.
3: Mr. Espaillat, the same question.
2: I work well with the police commissioner. I don't think my opponent will work well with her because she has stated that she wants to eliminate the police. This is in one of her irresponsible tweets in her social media. I will work with the police commissioner to make sure that the police department is respectful to the community, but that they do their job in bringing public safety to each and one of their neighborhoods. Now, the opioid crisis is a very important one because Harlem has been redlined with over 13 methadone programs right on 126th Street between Lexington and 3rd. And I know that very well because I lived there, right in the middle of that epicenter, where also 800 people are brought in every day from Wars Island. And I'm working with Governor Cuomo, with Governor Hochul, to ensure that that redlining stops. Harlem cannot shoulder the entire crisis of opioids in its streets. It must be spread out equitably. 75% of the people that come for services there, and we're happy that they're getting services, are from other neighborhoods and other boroughs.
3: Okay,
2: we must work together to ensure that we decentralize that opioid crisis right there in Harlem.
3: Ms. Chevalier, very quickly, can you respond to what the Mr. Esbayat said regarding your past social media posts wanting to abolish the police?
0: You know, I really think that when, in a time where we are spending more money than we have ever spent on policing, in a time where policing is more militarized than it has ever been, the fact that we are still asking the question, do we feel safe, is very telling. And as someone who studies this question of safety, in my research, this question of criminality, I am someone who has looked for answers that actually bring real safety to our communities, and that is funding the programs that are actually correlated with an increased sense of safety and actual safety in our communities. And that is work that I am proud that I will continue to advocate for. I know that we will not get rid of police overnight. That was never the goal. But the goal is to make sure that we get to a place as a society where we do feel safe. Because at the end of the day, I want everyone in our community to feel that they never have to pick up the phone to call the police, because that is how safe they feel.
3: Thank you. We're going to move on to our lightning round. I'll start it off with, would you support Representative Jeffries as Speaker if Dems take back the House? Ms. Chevalier.
0: Well, I'm focused on my primary right now, but I'm open to speaking to my community about that.
3: Ms. Ross.
2: She won't support Jeffries. She spoke badly about Kamala Harris. I think my district will be very proud to have a New Yorker be the Speaker of the House of Representatives. That is historical. It will bring resources to our district.
1: Mr. Esbayat, would you support Senator Schumer if he should run for re-election in 2028?
2: That is his choice to run for re-election.
1: Ms. Chevalier.
0: I would not.
3: Best Mofongo in the district, Mr. Esbayat.
2: Casa del Mofongo, of course.
0: Mm-hmm. Tie between Mambi and Floridita, and they're right across the street, so I keep going back to both.
1: Okay. Ms. Chevalier, what's the best park in the district?
0: Marcus Garvey.
2: Inwood Hill Park.
3: Do you prefer the West Side Highway or the Harlem River Drive, Mr. Esbayat?
2: The Harlem River Drive. I like the Harlem River.
0: I don't really drive. I mostly take the train.
1: Ms. Chevalier, have you purchased anything in a cannabis dispensary in the district?
0: I have not, actually.
1: Mr. Esbayat.
2: No, but I'm willing to try the gummy bears.
3: Best president of your lifetime, Mr. Chevalier.
0: Barack Obama.
2: John Fitzgerald Kennedy. As a kid, I looked up to him.
1: That will be the last response. Thank you very much, candidates. That's going to do it for tonight's debate. I'd like to thank the candidates for participating and all of you at home. If you missed any part of this debate, you can watch it in its entirety at NY1.com and on the Spectrum News app and on the Spectrum News YouTube page. Early voting is underway. The polls reopen tomorrow morning at 10 a.m. with several other races on the ballot as well. Primary day is just 1 week away. And as you prepare to head to the polls, be sure to check out New York One's voter guide on the Spectrum News app. Thanks so much for watching and have a great evening.
4: This is a debate between Democratic candidates for the 13th Congressional District in New York. As we noted, the incumbent is Representative Adriano Esbayat. He's being challenged by Darielisa Chevalier. The primary for this seat is June 23rd. This debate courtesy of New York Spectrum One News.
5: AP News, I'm Ben Thomas. Outside the federal courthouse in St. Paul, Minnesota today, protesters clashed with federal agents who at one point deployed pepper spray,
6: Julie Walker reports it followed the announcement of charges related to the immigration crackdown in the state.
7: Minnesota's U.S. Attorney Daniel Rosen announcing Tuesday 15 members of two Minneapolis Antifa groups are charged with conspiracy to impede or injure federal officers involved in the Trump administration's immigration crackdown earlier this year.
8: Today's charges and arrests reflect a broad federal effort to address organized, lawless behavior which seeks to disrupt the execution of federal law, endanger law enforcement, and importantly, endanger the very communities that these defendants falsely claim to be protecting.
7: Rosen says their actions include stalking ICE agents, throwing blocks of ice at their vehicles, and setting up blockades around federal